0: to let those sounds bring back some memories, if you will. Maybe fumbling to get to, your locker open. Maybe you're scrambling to get to class, or you're trying to find the right seat at the table during lunch. It's a tough season to go back to, seventh, eighth, ninth grade. There was so much that we experienced then. And school for today's kids is really hard during this time. And everything is new and intimidating. And it just seems like it's on steroids for middle schoolers. Today's guests on Focus on the Family with Jim Daly are former teachers and authors, Sue Acuna and Cynthia Tobias. And they're going to equip you to understand and support your middle school child through all the pressures they're facing.
1: Yeah, yesterday we talked about the physical and emotional changes middle schoolers go through and some crucial conversations to have with them. It is a normal time to back up as a parent because you're trying to give them space. But I think middle schoolers, what we heard yesterday is to lean in, make sure they feel listened to, heard, that you have good dialogue with them, that things are open and honest, and that you don't have all the answers, that you really need to hear your kids and respect them. If you missed it last time, get the app, download it, listen in with us. There was so much good content last time. And, you know, here at Focus on the Family, we're here to help you through that journey. That's why we published this book, Middle School, The Inside Story. Here's the great part that Cynthia and Sue, the byline, which is what kids tell us but don't tell you. They did a bunch of research. They're both school teachers. They went out, talked to students. Where are they at? What are they feeling? What are they sensing? And we're going to cover the other part of that today. Sue and Cynthia, welcome back to Focus on the Family. Good to have you again.
2: Good to be here. Thank you.
1: Well, let's get rolling. I mean, I think we piqued the interest last time. I remember those middle school years, and they were just so unique. Let me say it that way. Cynthia, what are some tips for parents who are trying to communicate with middle schoolers? I've heard parents describe it like, I'm from Earth and my middle schooler is from Mars. It's like we're talking a different language. We don't really connect. We don't communicate. So how do we as the adult do a better job in creating a way for that to happen in a healthier direction?
2: One of my favorite stories that they told us, and I think we were both a little bit surprised, but we said, you know, your parents worry that they don't know what's going on in your life and they're not sure who you're friends are, and you don't want to talk to them, you don't want to tell them what it is. And one honest middle schooler said, well, if you really want the tip, he said, volunteer to be the carpool driver, and then don't say anything, don't react, don't say anything, and pretty soon everybody forgets you're there and you find out a whole lot of stuff and don't react to it. And we found out that really works.
1: Well, how can it not work? But, you know, some of the parents, let's face it, we all have temperaments. I can just envision a parent, mom or dad, who feels this burden to correct, to teach, to admonish. I mean, it's part of what we do. And you're telling me not to say a word? Cynthia, how do I do that? How do you catch yourself as the adult and frame that emotional moment to say, okay, bite your tongue, especially if that's hard for you?
2: Well, sure, but Sue makes a good point when she tells her parents, look, you're moving from parent to manager in some ways. You used to do all the telling, what you wear, where you go, but when you get into middle school, it really becomes more a management.
1: You talk in the book about, you know, these moments of, I don't know, reflection. But one is where you recommend a parent respond appropriately if their child complains about the amount of homework they have. What child does not complain? I mean, I'm thinking that's every parent. So when that child complains, I've got so much homework to do tonight, what's a good thing to say as the parent?
3: Oh, I remember that feeling, which is empathy, right?
1: Yeah.
3: And I just preach empathy all the time.
1: As opposed to what?
3: As opposed to, well, you better get started.
1: Yeah, you gonna do that before dinner?
3: Yeah, or right, you better do that before you go outside.
2: Well, it's gotta get done. So you better. You don't have a choice if you want to get that grade.
3: It's the same thing I want my husband to say if I come home and say, "Do you have a lot of work tonight?" I don't want him to say, "Well, you better do it now."
1: Yeah, that's, I want to say, that's a great tonal quality to run it through.
3: I want him to have some empathy and say, "That's a bummer."
1: Yeah.
3: Do you need a snack first? Can I get you something? Boy,
1: that's a
3: 13-year-old
1: would
3: appreciate that too.
1: Tone. Mm-hmm. Yeah, one is far more encouraging, the other more directive, commanding, demanding, right?
3: And one communicates understanding.
1: Yeah. Well, that's good.
2: And you're trying to model that.
1: Yeah.
2: So that's how they'll pick up how to treat others.
1: Okay, Cynthia, here's the bomb question. What are the most common mistakes parents tend to make in communicating with their middle schoolers? And you have a list. I got it in front of me.
2: Okay,
1: let me hit it and you can respond. Interrupting, downplaying feelings, yelling, using always and never, not really listening, belittling in front of others, being judgmental, solving their problems, being sarcastic. Let me get these. Check, check, check. Okay, yep, I think I did all of those. And I thought I was a pretty good parent, but this is convicting.
3: And we've spent a lot of years making sure they're happy. And it's hard to give up that feeling of, I need to make you happy all the time.
1: Yeah.
3: And they don't want that. They don't want you to solve their problems.
1: Yeah.
3: They want you to understand what they're going through.
1: And hopefully a wise spouse, you're not saying, yeah, every time she does this, she breaks a glass.
2: Right.
1: I mean, that's not
2: right.
1: The way we speak in marriage.
3: They're very much responding like adults. And I think that's where the tension comes with parents and middle schoolers, is they're still thinking of them as five-year-olds.
1: Yeah.
3: And they're feeling very much like adults. Middle schoolers are inside.
1: Well, and I think that's probably the biggest aha of this whole program today and last time, is just you have to start treating them like adults, right? And it's time, and that's the best outcome you could have. Mm-hmm. How can parents, Sue, I'll aim this at you, how can parents help erase the stress of kids who are nervous about the transition from elementary school to junior high? Boys, let's put this in a boys context,
3: okay.
1: And girls.
3: Yeah.
1: The frightening thing going from sixth grade to seventh grade is P.E., because now you're getting dressed, you're putting on certain garments in PE, you're going out. I mean, I remember one of my first experiences going from junior high to high school, and this guy, as an experiment of his, I'm standing behind him, and Glenn was his name, and he's a friend, and he's a believer now. He wasn't then. Thank you, Glenn. But he was standing in front of me, and he was a grade ahead of me, and he was a swimmer. He had muscles where I had no muscles. And he turned as he was talking to another guy and punched me right in the sternum. And it cracked my sternum, and it was so out, like, why did you just do that? And he continues to talk to the guy going, see, he's a freshman. He hasn't filled out yet like we have. We're more filled out. I was like just his hanging skeleton there. But that's the kind of thing you dread as a boy, is now you're the object of a science experiment at PE class about how you're not as developed as the other guy.
3: And I think it's good for dads to say, this is what I looked like in sixth grade, but look what I look like in 10th grade. Lie low. I mean, that's not bad advice, especially if you're a lower classman. Lie low, but it does get better. Or find even pictures of professional athletes. Here's what they look like at 13. Here's what they look like at 20. Hang in there. We'll get better. I think that's a huge message for middle schoolers, especially junior high. Hang in there.
1: You're not always going to look like this, and this is just part of the growth process, and some boys are going to be bigger. Now explain, like the girls, I'll let you explain that, because there's a lot going on for them. Other girls are developing more quickly. It's obvious. And they're feeling like, am I ever going to get there? And, you know, just describe what girls are dealing with.
3: And I think the first thing always is, I remember that. I remember that feeling, looking around, your bodies aren't the same as everybody else. Wait it out. And even maybe, you know, it's not too young to talk about some kind of a simple, age-appropriate makeover. Let's talk about what good colors are for you, something that's really innocuous as opposed to emphasizing your body shape or something, but what are colors that look good on you? What are lengths that look good on you? Are you more comfortable in skirts or pants? But they're going to be constantly comparing themselves to everybody else.
1: How much of that are we demonstrating or illustrating for our kids?
3: Mm-hmm.
1: You know, how much time do we spend in front of the mirror getting our makeup on?
3: And
1: now
3: how many comments do
1: moms,
3: we make?
1: But dads.
3: Oh, I wish I could lose 50 pounds. I would look so much better.
1: Yeah,
3: so watch
1: true.
3: What you say. Yeah, good point.
1: That's so true. Cynthia, we mentioned homework, but let's bring this back. I remember Trent and I, we had such a battle, because he was really bright. He's finishing his master's in biochemistry. He wants to go on for a PhD in neuro research. But in high school, it's like, I already get A's on the test. Why do I need to do the homework? And we would say, well, 50% of your grade is based on the homework being completed. I know, but I'm good with a C.
3: Yeah.
1: And I know the concepts, and it's kind of boring to do the homework. We battled that all along. Then he got to college, knocked out of the park. I mean, he's up there at like a 3.95 all the way through. So, like, he knew his

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1: Hey, it's the Luscos.
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4: Well, what if you asked her, what if you just tried it and said, how about you do as many answers or as many questions on the homework as you think you need to do in order to prove that you're going to get an A on the test? And then
5: that's good.
4: And if she gets she promises to get a 95% or higher on the test or go back and do more of those problems. And he said, well, but they tried it. And sometimes she did 30 problems. And sometimes she did 3. But he said she got an A.
5: And it does show you need some insight into your child
4: right. And
5: their learning styles. And that's a whole nother book that you wrote, How Your Kids Learn.
4: Right.
5: And, that's so important as well.
6: Well, this is Focus on the Family with Jim Daly, and our guests today are Cynthia Tobias and Sue Acuna. And they've collaborated on a book that is essential if you have kids who are approaching the teen years, if they're preteens, middle school, The Inside Story, What Kids Tell Us But Don't Tell You. 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
5: Cynthia, let me ask you some of the red flags we should be aware of when our kids are going into junior high and their time in junior high, because emotionally, intellectually, things can change because of the environmental pressure on a child. An extroverted child can become quite sullen and withdrawn if there's things going on that we don't even know. So what are some of those red flags we need to pay attention to?
4: This is where I really learned a lot from Sue, because I was teaching high school. I was used to dealing with high school kids who've kind of passed some of those marks. But Sue has a really good handle of it, and I learned a lot.
5: Well, Sue, fill it in.
7: I think two things parents really learn about are depression and eating disorders. So things I watch for would be kids who withdraw more than usual. Kids want their own space, but if they're constantly alone and they won't answer your questions, what's going on? Nothing. I don't want to talk about it. That's a concern if it keeps happening. I mean, maybe they're having a bad day, but if this is going on for weeks and you can see their eating habits have changed, maybe they're not eating at all, then you know something's really wrong. Yeah. One sure sign of an eating disorder is like wearing big baggy clothes or taking little nibbly bites. You have to be aware. And for parents today, a lot of times that means coming off your phone and really taking a look at your kid and see what's going on.
5: And being engaged. Mm-hmm. Maybe not affirming how skinny they are.
6: Hmm.
7: Or even commenting on it. My daughter-in-law has taught me, make no comments about your weight or anybody else's weight. Just don't even make it a topic.
5: Wow, that's good.
7: That's really different from how we grew up, huh?
5: You know, one of the things that, again, with social media is new, and I'm not sure we as parents know how to manage this well, and we're hearing more about it, and it puts a lot of fear into us as parents, is kids that are taken into a friend group, and then they're bullied, and then even, you know, where comments are made, you should just kill yourself. And you know, a handful of kids have done it, and it gets into the news, obviously. It's horrible. But how do you have that kind of a discussion with your daughter or your son about what can occur in that cyber world and the pain in it and the viciousness of it? I mean, we don't want to heap a bunch of anxiety under our children, but how do we manage that?
7: Odds are pretty good that they know someone who has already gone through this. And that would be a good, more neutral question to ask. Hey, do you know any of your friends who have been bullied online or who are really depressed about it? And then they can start talking about it, which gives you a chance to talk about what we should do if that ever happens to you.
5: Mm.
7: And like I said, it's hard to admit that you're being bullied, but even to come and say, I don't like what this person is saying. But also, parents need to monitor phone use. This is one of the hardest things for parents, is to not let them take their phone, their smartwatch, their iPad into the bedroom without some rules and some limitations. Yeah. You wouldn't let a stranger show up at your door and say, I want to go talk to your daughter in her bedroom.

0: You wouldn't let that happen. But she could absolutely do that on her phone.
1: Yeah.
2: And one of the things about suicide, the discoveries I made, both as being a police officer, but then also with the kids, a lot of times at that age, they don't think it's actually permanent. They think they're going to kill themselves and everybody will be sorry. And then they'll come back and everything will be okay.
1: Wow. Because,
2: and I was blown away by that. But there is that, there is that mentality out there. If you haven't, as a parent, talked to them and established that relationship, especially with Christ and, and with eternity, and, you know, they may just decide, well, I'll just kill myself and they'll be sorry and then I'll come back when I feel like it.
1: Yeah, the, I mean, building up that plan and purpose. This is a good place to mention our counseling department. Mm-hmm. So, I mean, this is a very serious topic, but it is present, and we wanted to make sure we at least touch on that. So if you're struggling in any area of the parenting journey, especially around the middle school years, but any form or shape in your parenting, give us a call. We have free counselors. They'll talk with you for 30 to 60 minutes and give you some perspective. They may even refer to a counselor in your area that you could pick up the discussion with. So know that that's here. That's part of what donors fund at Focus on the Family. Take advantage of it to make sure that you have some perspective. Let me throw this question out here. Discipling your children can look very different at different stages. I mean, you know, elementary school, you got the little book and you're trying to do things. What does middle school discipleship look like within the family?
2: You model it. This is where it's really important. I know growing up, my sister and I, we had at supper time, after supper, we always had a devotional book and the scripture when we prayed. My dad was adamant about that. And when we went through the, even the real awkward time, that was an anchor. And that's really important. The other thing that I found was interesting, Sue talked about, you know, when parents, the middle schoolers pull away, and they don't want to have hugs, and they don't want to have all that
1: kid stuff.
2: Kid stuff. She said, but they still do desperately want the touch and need the touch. So you can sometimes sit on the couch and just let your leg sort of touch theirs.
1: Yeah.
2: And nobody says anything, no big deal, but it's still a connection that says, I see you, I love you, I'm not going to bug you, but you're still really important to me.
1: Yeah. Speak to a minute kind of broadly to the elementary parenting, the middle school parenting, and the high school parenting. You guys, you know, you taught, I think, two of those, with Cynthia, you with high school teaching, Sue with junior high. So when we've kind of touched on it, but really to be black and white for parents, maybe they have their kids in elementary school right now. What does that look like as they move through? Very concrete things like in junior high, your parenting needs to shift. You've touched on it, but here at the end, I want to make sure parents are grabbing it so that they understand. High school is yet another kind of distancing to allow them independence, making good decisions, etc. So go for it, Sue.
0: Yesterday, Cynthia mentioned that you want to become more of a manager. So imagine you're training a new employee. Elementary school, you've got to tell them everything. They don't know anything. Middle school, junior high, they're starting to get it. You can kind of check in with them, have some guidelines. High school, you've got to let them try it on their own, but you're still there as their fail-safe if something goes wrong.
1: Yeah.
0: So you've got to slowly back away, like we said, work yourself out of a job. Give them some independence. Let them try it. Be there when it goes wrong. Be there to hold them together.
1: Again, this gives you structure in how to think about doing this. So it's not just emotional. It's not flippant as the parent. Do it because I told you so. I mean, that's a terrible thing to say.
2: In fact, one of the biggest complaints was they interrupt me, and they get mad if I interrupt them, or they're looking at their phone and they're talking to me and I'm starting to tell them something and they just interrupt me. And that it's that modeling. The other thing I wanted to say, which is really obvious but really important, middle schoolers, they need more sleep.
1: Yeah,
2: they have to have sleep. And I you know, we start school with the bus picking them up at 6 a.m. And it's difficult because the lack of sleep affects everything.
1: And they're growing. I mean, that's why
2: they're
1: need
2: growing,
1: to sleep.
2: Yes.
1: The growth is going on.
3: Yeah. And you know, Cynthia, you're mentioning modeling. Mm-hmm. And this has come up a couple of times in the conversation. But just real quick, talk to the parent that thinks my job really is going to be awesome when I'm cool to my kids in middle school.
1: I want to be the cool versus the parent.
3: Yeah, I want to be the cool parent.
1: Interesting.
2: Well, just again, switch that. do you think it's cool when your kids act like that? Is that what you really want them to be acting like? It doesn't make sense.
3: Okay.
1: Yeah.
3: So don't try to be cool. Be the adult in the room.
2: No, they think you're a dork. You're trying to be cool.
0: Well, and if you ask them, whose parent is cool? Oh, so-and-so's parent. Well, what makes them cool? Then you know.
3: Excellent.
0: And they'll say things like, they know when not to use our language. They understand our language, but they know when not to use it. Or they don't try and dress like us, but they don't dress dorky. Kids will tell you what you need to know to be cool.
1: Let me ask you this. Even though it might not seem like your junior higher wants to engage you, Barna Research and others says that my parents' influence is what's most important to me. Mm-hmm. I mean, it seems like counterintuitive, right? Because they're so connected to friends and culture at that time that they're trying to kind of get through all that. But again, the research is showing us that kids believe the most important relationship in their life is their parents, still, even through high school. I mean, most of us are going, what? That doesn't make sense. But it shows you that core connection, doesn't it?
0: I know we're both thinking the same thing here. Our point is they will always need you, but they need you differently.
1: Differently. That's
0: they don't need as much control. They need more understanding. They still need guidance. They absolutely still need your comfort and reassurance.
1: Yeah. I don't know about everybody watching and listening, but I tend to learn by my mistakes and by other people's mistakes. I mean, I observe that and say, okay, I don't want to repeat that. If I can keep from repeating that. You had a mom come up to you after a seminar, Cynthia. It fits this category for me because she was so frustrated with her rebellious teen daughter. How did that conversation go, and what did you say?
2: She was ultra frustrated. She said, I just don't understand. My daughter doesn't do anything I say, and I've told her over and over again what she's supposed to do, and she doesn't do it. She doesn't do what I tell her to, and I am the boss, and she won't respect me, and she won't do it. She said, I've just about had it. Can you tell me? She said, and stopped. See that girl over there standing? And I looked, and there's this arms folded sullen girl. She goes, that's my daughter. Can you tell me how to make her love me again? Is there a point of no return? Hopefully not. But you can't make your kids love you again. You can't. You have to earn it, and you have to do a lot of the things we're talking about here, and especially the barking orders, the doing that, it doesn't work.
1: You know, I want to be mindful of that parent that may be going, oh my goodness, that's me. That's what I've done. What can they do differently now after hearing this? They feel that conviction. Conviction's a good thing. What can they do so differently now, tonight?
0: Admit it to your child.
1: What does that sound like? Play that out for me.
0: I think maybe I've been a little bit too bossy and not giving you enough credit for what you're capable of doing. So if you want me to change one thing, just give me one thing, because I can't completely change myself. But what's one thing you would like me to do differently? And then wait. Parents have a tendency to want to answer their own questions. So they'll say, what can I do differently? Do you want me to do this? Do you want me to do that? Ask the question and wait. And at first they might say nothing. No, I really think there's something. Just wait. Silence is a huge tool for building communication. Just wait.
2: And there's one really short word you can listen for and make this agreement with your child to say, if I say something that's really off, or, you know, just say, ouch.
1: Yeah.
2: I don't understand why you can't just do what I tell you to do. Ouch.
1: That's
2: what,
1: good.
2: What did I, then you get, I didn't mean it. You know, I just, let's do a do-over.
1: Yeah. I like that.
2: Yeah.
1: Yeah. It's kind of a catch word to say, okay, this isn't going in a good way. It hurts. I like that. I might use that even with my 20-somethings now. This has been so good, and I want to encourage you that there's more. The book is full of material, things we weren't able to touch on. Excellent stuff. Also, we have the 7 Traits of Effective Parenting assessment that I'd love to have you take. It's absolutely free. It takes probably about 7 to 10 minutes. Mm-hmm. It'll show you the things that you're doing well and some areas to improve in. There'll be some resources recommended that can help you in those weaker spots. But what a great assessment to be able to do and to be able to know what I need to strengthen my parenting skills in. That's a good thing to do. And of course, picking up the book is another good thing to do. Middle school, the inside story, what kids tell us but don't tell you. And if you make a gift of any amount, we'll send you the book as our way of saying thank you for being part of the ministry. You can do that monthly or a one-time gift. Also, don't forget our caring Christian counselors are here to help you. If you're hitting the wall and you've heard this, maybe you feel guilty and you don't know what to do now, call our counseling team. They'll set up a time to get back with you, and they'll walk you through some additional things you can do. In terms of supporting the ministry, last year alone, we helped 80,000 parents through a crisis. Do you want to be part of that? Why don't we work on hitting 100,000 for next year? So join us in this journey, helping parents to build a home that loves the Lord. They love each other. Won't we have a better culture if that's the case? I think the answer is yes.
3: Yeah, donate monthly as you can or make a one-time gift of any amount, and we'll send the book by Cynthia and Sue called Middle School, The Inside Story, What Kids Tell Us But Don't Tell You. And then, of course, the resources that Jim has mentioned, all available at our website, and that's focusonthefamily.com/broadcast.
1: Cynthia and Sue, thanks again for being with us. This is so good. I wish I could turn the clock back and be in junior high as a parent again, but, you know, you only get that one shot, and this is really helpful. Thank you.
0: Thank you.
3: Well, coming up next time, I wonder if you're ready for storms in your marriage.
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8: With SRN News, I'm Keith Peters in Washington. A California man who was arrested at President Trump's Los Angeles area golf course was pretending to be part of the security detail preparing for Trump's visit and had a stash of illegal weapons in his car and at home. Janine Taylor's initial appearance in downtown Los Angeles federal court Wednesday was canceled. Iran and Oman have moved closer to an agreement on the Strait of Hormuz. This comes after President Trump said a deal to reopen the critical waterway could be announced soon. The strait's closure had driven up global fuel prices. Meanwhile, new tensions have emerged in Lebanon as the Israeli military issued the first evacuation warning in weeks for some residents in the south. On Wall Street, the Dow by 263 points, the NASDAQ dropped 221. More details at srnnews.com.
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12: 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We're so glad you're here to listen. Today's program is part one of Pastor Alan's message called Expressions of Dangerous Faith. 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
13: We've been walking through a series under the general theme of dangerous faith. And in this session, I want to talk a bit about, it's a bit more personal, how we can become expressions of a dangerous faith. Not violent, not angry, not belligerent. Dangerous in the sense that we want to be a threat to the principalities and powers and spiritual forces of wickedness in the heavenly places. That we do not intend to be non-threatening Christ followers. That we very much want to threaten the kingdom of darkness. Where we go to work, where we go to school, where we live, when we gather with our families, we want to bring light. Amen. And that has to be intentional. That's not accidental. You know, saying, well, Lord, you know, I'll do whatever you want me to do is not the same as saying, today, Lord, I'm going to do something on your behalf. And I think we've had a passive faith for too long. This whole thing was illuminated in my heart through a friend of mine's life, Brad Arnold. He was a singer, the lead singer for Three Doors Down, a rock group. And I got to know Brad through church. We did a podcast. We reposted it on last Friday. If you've never heard it, it's worth the investment of time. It's a remarkable story. Brad is in his honesty and transparency about his life. At 15, he wrote a song in a high school math class that ended up selling millions and millions of copies. And his life took a dramatic trajectory, and the group he was with had a lot of success and a lot of fame, and he almost destroyed himself. And through the intervention of somebody that was willing to tell him the truth, he got his life straight, got his faith straight, and got his family straight. And then he would stand up in front of stage in concerts where there were thousands of people gathered not to hear about Jesus, and he would stop the concert and say, I need to tell you something. With an honesty and a humility and a gentleness that was dramatic. And then he got a very serious diagnosis. Just a little over 18 months ago, we did the podcast, and Brad's in heaven. And I was invited to be a part of his memorial service, and I'd made all my notes, and Kathy and I were sitting in this little church, little country church in Mississippi. And I was thinking about Brad and what I'd put together, and I wrote over in the margins, he was a dangerous Christian. Not because he was loud or boisterous or threatening, but where he went, he took Jesus with him. Amen. Madison Square Garden, didn't matter where he was. And when I met his band, I understood it even more, because it didn't seem to me that they were quite as far down the road with their faith as Brad might have been. And for him to take that place, put their careers in a precarious place. And I mean, he had all kinds of reasons not to have had that expression of faith, and yet he did. And from that day until this, I've been quietly saying to the Lord, Lord, I want to have that kind of faith. I don't want to be timid. I don't want to be a non-threatening Christian. I want people to know what I believe and why I believe it. I think we can tell the truth, and we can tell it in love. We can be kind. We can have compassion. But if you hide the truth, it's not love, folks. It's cowardice. If you hide the truth to keep the peace, it's not compassion. So the point of this whole lesson is to hopefully give us just some practical things. The other piece of this that has become so real to me as I've done the study for it is how God moves in different ways. And because what I find in my own heart, in my own life, is this great desire to catalog how God moves. This is how I experience the Lord. So I know this is legitimate, and this is how you should experience the Lord, and how those you know should experience the Lord. And we have found now a way to experience the Lord, and therefore we have a routine, a pattern, a method. Our four favorite verses, these are the three prayers to pray, and this is how God moves. And I don't find that to be consistent with Scripture. From Abram being told to leave, not just to leave home, but to leave his family, his community, everything that was familiar, and go to a place that I'll show you. We don't all have to do that to follow the Lord. Noah was told to build a boat and start a zoo, and we don't all have to do that. And on the list goes, and it's constantly changing. And I believe God changes how he moves in the earth, and I have to be willing to turn loose of a previous season to cooperate with God now. I just jotted down, most of these stories I think you're very familiar with, but when we meet Moses, he's an infant really floating in a basket that his parents have prepared, and he's taken into the palace. So Moses grows up in Pharaoh's palace. And then Moses becomes a fugitive, hunted by the palace. And then Moses is sent back by God for a confrontation with Pharaoh. And ultimately, Moses becomes the leader of the multitude. Very, very, very different seasons of his life. And yet God involved across all of them. Joseph, we're introduced to him as the son of Jacob. I mean, a part of the patriarchal clan that is emerging. And then Joseph, we know, is a slave of Potiphar in Egypt. Honored God in that role. As a slave, that's not pleasant. And then we're introduced to Joseph as a prisoner. And once again, he's honoring God, but it's not pleasant. It's uncomfortable. It's miserable. And then we know Joseph is the prince of Egypt. On all of those layers, God was involved in his life. Joseph said of himself to his brothers some years later, God sent me ahead of you to prepare a way for you. Different times and seasons. And my question is, are we willing to turn loose of our curriculum vitae and how confident we are in our spiritual qualifications and our achievements? And are we willing to say to the Lord, here I am. Here I am. I don't want to imagine that I've done my service, that I've read what I need to read, and I've learned what I need to learn. I want to present myself with the humility of a learner and say, God, I would like to know you better. We need a response from God that looks different than we've seen in the last few decades. We do. And we have to humble ourselves enough to say that to the Lord, and humble ourselves enough not to imagine that we are so correct that as long as I get airlifted out of here at the appropriate time with my own timeline, then let the rest of it burn. We don't say it that pointedly, but it's pretty much the way we practice our faith. Not my problem. Peter, we meet him as a fisherman. He becomes a disciple of Jesus. Then we know him as a leader of the church. We see him as an apostle. Only Jesus could make that journey a possibility in a life. You want to lead a life that the only acceptable answer is Jesus had to be involved in that. In Saul, we meet him as a Pharisee. He's a scholar with an unprecedented education, a brilliant mind, an expert in the law of Moses. And then we know him as a persecutor of the Jesus people. He hates them. With a murderous rage, he hates them. And then we know him as a servant of Jesus who he acknowledges as Messiah. Unbelievable. And then he has an assignment to be the messenger to the non-Jewish world. It's the most improbable story. Only God could do that. And are you willing to walk a different path, embrace God in a new way, let God move in a way that you would consider fresh? Are you demanding that God maintain the pattern that introduced you to faith in the way that you came to faith and you understand its validity? I think we're all subject to that. I wasn't prepared to hear somebody in the middle of a rock concert for a kind of music that I had a hard time just listening to get to the testimony. So this one was pretty personal to me. I made some notes about the steps that it seems to me are important in giving expression to your faith. And it's not by any means an inclusive list, but I didn't want to take 12 weeks and try to make it inclusive. But it starts out with the most obvious. I think you have to have a desire to seek God. You know, in the Sermon on the Mount, Jesus said you have to hunger and thirst for righteousness. Two of the most powerful motivations in a human personality are hunger and thirst. You get hungry and thirsty enough, you'll break down all your social convictions. Amen. And we're told to hunger and thirst for a righteousness with God, to which most of us would quip, well, I've received the gift of righteousness. Well, it's one thing to receive the gift, it's another to choose to lead a righteous life. And for myself, I'm not going to do that unless I cultivate a hunger and a thirst for righteousness. I gave you a handful of verses. Proverbs 2, the language is so descriptive. It says, my son, if you accept my words, you need to circle that little preposition if. It's conditional. It means nothing that it was about to be said is guaranteed. It's not a certainty, but if you'll accept my words and store up my commands, if you'll turn your ear to wisdom, if you'll apply your heart to understanding, if you'll call out for insight, and if you'll cry aloud for understanding, if you'll look for it as silver, and if you'll search for it as for hidden treasures, then you'll understand the fear of the Lord and you'll find the knowledge of God. That is not passive language. That's not non-threatening language. How do you understand the fear of the Lord and find the knowledge of God? Well, there's a whole listing of things there. You'll have to accept the word of God. You'll have to store up the commands within you. You'll have to be more than a casual listener. You'll have to make the effort to make them your own. But then the imagery gets far more physical. You have to turn your ear to wisdom. You have to incline your ear. You have to focus your attention. You have to apply your heart to understanding. You have to lean forward. Well, if God wants me to know it, he'll show it. No. There's very few promises I find in my Bible to the casual inquirer, to the moderately interested. In fact, Jesus says, if you're lukewarm, he'll spit you out. There has to be almost, it's really, the best word I know is a sense of desperation. I'll not be satisfied with anything less than the pursuit of God. Not easily maintained. Not easily maintained for any of us. And if you call out for insight and cry aloud for understanding, so now it's not private or personal, it's a shout that emerges from you so that anybody within your proximity understands what you're crying out for.
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13: There's no more of this private, personal, introverted. Then if you look for it as for silver and you search for it as hidden treasure, how do you find silver? You have to move a lot of rubble to get to a little silver. You don't just walk out in the yard and find a silver boulder. Wow. Did we purchase a good piece of property? Well, you got to move a mountain of useless dirt to find a little bit of precious silver. And search for it as hidden treasure with intentionality and purpose. Every clue matters. Every turn is significant. If you'll bring that kind of intensity, then you'll know the fear of God. Then you can understand God. Look at Hebrews 11:6. Without faith, it's impossible to please God. Anyone comes to him must believe that he is and that he's the rewarder of those who can come to church occasionally. He's the rewarder of those who earnestly, diligently, either way, seek him. There's a purposefulness to it, an intentionality to it. And again, I don't think it's the way we package our faith very often. Or we put it in terms of a discipleship program. You know, 11 lessons, 7 steps, 4 hidden keys, 3 lost secrets. I love our titles. Who hid the keys? I don't think it was the Lord. I mean, I'm guilty of the same thing sometimes, but if we will earnestly seek the Lord, we will find him. And there's enough integrity in Scripture that says you have to believe that he'll reward you for that. Christian, some of our language, well, Pastor, you know, I would seek the Lord even if there was no reward. I mean, you can be unscriptural if you want to. I want the reward. Why do you seek the Lord? Because I believe there's a reward in it. So I'll do it with enthusiasm and intentionality when I don't feel like it. And on days when there's not much encouragement, I'm still going to seek the Lord because I believe he will respond to me. And I can tell you from my journey, it's been amazing how he will do that. Now, not every day. We get weird about this. I've used the example before, but it's pretty helpful. If I ask you to take my Bible and deliver it to Jackson, Tennessee, I'm not asking you to, but if I were, and you got in the car and you stopped in Smyrna and said, Pastor, I made it to Smyrna. What do you want me to do? Well, I want you to take my Bible to Jackson, Tennessee. You got back in your car and you called me from Laverne. And I said, I made it to Laverne. What do you want me to do? I want you to take my Bible to Jackson, Tennessee. If you get to Davidson County and you call me, I'm going to tell you to come back home. Because I don't think you have the ability to complete the assignment, and I want to give it to somebody that'll get the Bible to Jackson without having to call me every 300 yards. And my experience with the Lord is sometimes when he gives me an instruction, I want him to give me a daily attaboy. I just feel better about myself if every morning there was an angel sitting on the hood of the car that said, you are walking in the right path, Brother Jackson. And there are times when I'm pretty sure God says, I gave you the assignment. Shut up and deliver the Bible. And I'm like, well, what do you want me to do? drive to Jackson. And a part of growing up in our faith a little bit is seeking the Lord. And when you understand he's giving you assignment, if he says to share the word of God with our neighbors, then you want to find every neighbor you know and find a way to tell them about Jesus. They won't all accept it. They didn't all accept Jesus when he was here personally. But don't work with people that don't know you're a Christ follower. Don't live near people who don't know you're a Christ follower. Don't have family members who don't know you go to that crazy church. Seek the Lord. Joshua 1:8. Don't let the book of the law depart from your mouth. Meditate on it day and night. They're all familiar passages. Why would you do that? Well, it brings a benefit to your life. Be careful to do everything that's written in it. You can't be careful if you're not thinking about it and you're not staying focused on it. You can't do it. If you do that, he says it'll make your life better. But it begins with a desire to know and to be obedient to what you know of the Lord. Most of us, not all of us, but most of us have walked through significant seasons of our lives where we have a debate with God about some point of obedience. It's not that we don't know, we're just not sure we want to do it. So it's not like critical. It's not like threatening my salvation. No, it's just threatening your usefulness. It'd be better to put a sign in the yard and say, because of my disobedience, I am very little use in the kingdom of God right now. It'd be better to kind of get it out in front of ourselves so we could just seek the Lord. God, I want to know you. This isn't so complicated. It's not about Greek words and Hebrew letters and the text goes from right to left and worship style and which translation of the Bible. Folks, we create things to create. Somebody asked me today about the Ethiopian Bible. Is it okay to read the Ethiopian Bible? Yeah, it's okay with me. Read the Bible. I've spent probably too much time on the textual problems in the New Testament and all the different variations. But you know, at the end of the day, I trust God to have delivered a text that is a benefit to us. Read the Bible. Stop trying to find a way to make ourselves unique or special. Or set apart. Seek the Lord. It's not about selfish ambition or self-promotion or seek the Lord. Lord, I want to know you. What do you think about my neighborhood? Walk through your neighborhood. I don't live in the neighborhood anymore, but when we did, Kathy and I would walk the neighborhood and she'd know what color the dining rooms were. I never did seem to notice that. But we did learn to walk and pray for the people in those homes. I didn't go knock on their door, go, did you know I prayed for you today? My name is Pastor Alan Jackson, and I own 63 Bibles and 5 gallons of anointing oil, and I prayed for you today. If they're smart, they'll move. If we can invite God in, if we will seek him, he will say, well, I've sought the Lord. He didn't say anything to me. You know, sometimes we ignore the Lord for 20 years. And then we make a 2-day commitment to seek the Lord and we're really frustrated they didn't send Gabriel to us with a message. Seek the Lord. Read your Bible. Pray. Spend time with people who are interested in the Lord. I don't think your faith will be particularly impactful until you take that step. And then welcome the Holy Spirit. This one's more challenging for me because every tradition, every Christian tradition denomination, almost all of them started with a real vibrancy and a vitality. And so there's a lot of beautiful, wonderful liturgical language and doctrine around the person and the work of the Holy Spirit. But what tends to happen, the further away we move from those initial awakenings, and the more it becomes language and liturgy, then it becomes practice. And I just want to invite you to make peace and become acquainted with the person of the Holy Spirit. I don't have an agenda beyond that. I have some agendas, but not for this presentation. In John chapter 20, it's Resurrection Day. And the disciples are hiding, they're terrified, they're afraid if they could kill Jesus, that there's a high probability they could be next. And on the evening of the first day of the week, the disciples are together, the doors are locked. They're afraid of the Jews, and Jesus came and stood among them and said, "Peace be with you." And after he said this, he showed them his hands and his side, and the disciples were overjoyed when they saw the Lord. Think that's understatement? They saw him tortured to death on a cross, and they're hiding because they're afraid. Then he steps into the room, and they're losing their minds, and he shows them the signs of his passion so they'll understand the reality. And then John says, they were overjoyed. Yeah, I bet they were. I bet they were.
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16: Jesus said, "This is the will of my Father, that everyone who beholds the Son and believes in him will have eternal life." Let's pray. Jesus, save me. Forgive me for all my sins. I will follow you, Jesus. If you would like prayer, you're welcome to call 267-367-LOVE. 267-367-LOVE.
17: 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A look at America's founding principles and the leaders who shaped our nation.
18: In 1796, George Washington made one of the most consequential decisions in American history. He chose not to seek a third term as president. So why does that matter? Because America was not built on permanent rulers. It was built on ordered liberty. Faith teaches that authority is a stewardship, not a possession. Leaders are accountable to God for how they use power. And why does that still matter today? Because republics survive when leaders respect limits and citizens defend them. Washington's lesson still stands. A republic is preserved when power has limits, and public service remains a duty to God and country, not a path to personal rule.
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8: With SRN News, I'm Keith Peters in Washington. Authorities say a man who was arrested at President Trump's Los Angeles area golf course has pleaded not guilty to all charges, including several felonies.
20: The Los Angeles County Sheriff's Department says 38-year-old Janine John Taylor was taking photos and video and had a 16-round magazine with ammunition in his pocket. Authorities recovered a loaded pistol in his car. Taylor was arrested Sunday after appearing to monitor security preparations at Trump National Golf Course, 2 days before the president's fundraiser there. Investigators searched Taylor's home in Downey, California, and found several firearms, magazines and ammunition, body armor, and a notebook that contains what authorities describe as concerning statements. I'm Mike Hempen.
8: There was a close call in the sky involving the president's helicopter.
15: Investigators are looking at why a plane was allowed to take off as President Trump's helicopter approached. Marine One had left the White House with the president on board and was approaching Reagan National Airport near Washington Tuesday. It's an apparent violation of safety procedures put in place after last year's mid-air collision between an airliner and an Army helicopter in the same area. In this case, the airplane that took off was climbing above Marine One as the helicopter approached, so the two aircraft were not on a collision course. The FAA says the air traffic controller was in contact with both the commercial pilot and Marine One pilot at the time. Ed Donahue, Washington.
8: Crews have taken advantage of cooler weather to begin getting a handle on wildfires that have displaced tens of thousands of people around Washington State's second largest city, but hotter, drier, and windier days lie ahead. On Wall Street, a mixed day as the Dow was up by 263 points, the Nasdaq dropping 221. This is SRN News.
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24: Preaching, for as long as I have been preaching, I'm aware of the fact that there are some messages, some topics, some texts will touch some more than others, will relate to some more than others, and that's natural, because we are not all on the same level of our faith. We have different experiences as we walk with the Lord. We're not all the same. That's very understandable. But today's message, today's issue that I'll be preaching on, touches every single person at the sound of my voice. Whether you're young or old, this is a message for you. You cannot switch off and say it's for somebody else. It's for you. Whether you've been a believer for 50 years or 50 days, this message is for you. Because I'm going to be speaking about pride. Yeah, you heard me right. Let me pronounce it correctly. Pride. Yeah. Now you understand why every one of us be touched by this issue, because I want to make a clarifying statement. The only people who do not have pride are those who have died. The only people who don't deal with pride on a regular basis are those who have gone with the Lord or maybe mentally incapacitated. So please, don't count yourself out and tune in very closely to what the Word of God is going to teach us today. I want to use only two examples of two people. One had his pride under control, the other one did not. So to give you the background, biblical background to what I'm going to be talking about. King David. You remember King Saul died, King David was sworn in to office, become the king of Israel. He unified the nation, and the first executive order King David has signed was to bring the Ark of the Covenant from the Philistine land where it was, where they stole it, and to bring it back to Jerusalem. Now, the Ark is really, when you think about it, and the writers of the Lost Ark sort of popularized it, but it's really a very small box contained the original Ten Commandments that were given by God to Moses, has the Aaron's staff, and also had a jar of manna, so to remind him of God's provision in the wilderness. Now, the Ark of the Covenant is a symbol, just like the Lord's table is a symbol. It's symbolic. And whenever the Ark was there, it's a symbol of the fact that God is present in Israel. It's a symbolic thing. Does it mean when the Ark is gone, God is not present? No, but it is symbolic in their mind. It's a symbol of the presence of God. So what happened? Terrorist groups around the land of Israel saw how the Ark of the Covenant bringing Israel victory, and they make such fuss about it, the Ark of the Covenant, take it with them before they go to any war, and then they have victory. So they said, we can hijack that Ark and we have the victory. This is a clear illustration of how so many people around us who want a Christianity without Christ. They want Christianity without the cross. They want the trappings of Christianity without believing and obeying Christ. They want all of the blessings of God without submission to the authority of God. This is happening right before us. They're not hijacking the Ark of the Covenant, but they're trying to hijack the truth. And they fail. And so when the Ark went to the land of Philistine, what happened? It wasn't a blessing, it was a curse. They were cursed by the presence of the Ark of the Covenant in their country. So they were happily wanted to return it. And David issued the order, it has to come. Here's what happened. In coming of the Ark of the Covenant back to Jerusalem, King David ordered a national celebration and praise of the Lord God Almighty. He wanted to praise Yahweh for all of his goodness, for all his mercy, but especially for allowing him to have the Ark of the Covenant back. National praise of God was allowing them to bring the Ark of the Covenant back. And David appointed musicians, he appointed instrumentalists, he appointed singers to begin the celebration of publicly praise God. Publicly praise God. During the celebration, David got so carried away, really got carried away, in the praising of God, in the honor of God, in blessing the name of God, that he did the unthinkable. Not the unthinkable in the eyes of everybody, it's the unthinkable in the eyes of his wife, Michal. Now let me tell you about Michal in case you've forgotten who she was. Michal, David's wife, was the daughter of Saul, King Saul. Listen to me. Michal was her father's daughter. You understand what I'm talking about. Michal inherited her father's self-centered pride. Michal inherited her father's poor, pathetic, insecure self-image. And so, what was that unthinkable that the king did? It's unthinkable in her own eyes. David got so carried away in the praise of God. David was so exuberant in the praising of God. David got so excited in the praising of God. King David took off his royal robe. Tossed it out, probably. Before Yahweh. In the praise of Yahweh. And he danced before the Lord with all his might. Now, if you turn with me in your Bibles to 2 Samuel chapter 6, verse 14. Here's what it says, 2 Samuel 6, 14. David danced before the Lord with all, can you say all? All his might. Well, what does that mean? What does that mean, dance before the Lord with all his might? David has forgotten who he is now that he's king. He's forgotten. He really didn't, but you understand. And he's forgotten who's watching, that everybody's looking at him. He danced before the Lord as if he's all alone with God. David was so overwhelmed by the grace of God that he acted as if nobody else is around, just he and God. David was so overwhelmed with the goodness of God that he could not find words to express his praise to God. Now think about this.

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4: Just wait till he comes home. Ooh-wee. Just wait till I get hold of him. Queen Michael was waiting for King David, not to bless him, not to thank God for him, not to say how great that you honored God and you didn't care about who's watching. No, no, no, no, no. She had both guns. Both barrels of both guns loaded. And as soon as he got through the door, and she went, bang, bang, bang, bang, bang, bang, bang. Whew. See, Michael's pride was running wild. Was really running wild. And that is why she had a terrible, sick self-image and insecurity. There is a difference between biblically healthy self-image and a sick self-image. I want to tell you the difference so you understand. A biblically healthy self-image says, I know that I am by birth and by nature fallen, have a depraved mind, and I'm prone to sin, but the King of all kings, the King of the universe, when I repented of my sins, he adopted me into his family. He gave me his last name. He forgave me all of my sins, past, present, and future. He has given me unearned and undeserved grace. He appointed me as an ambassador of the King, wherever you are. Now, beloved, that is a biblically healthy self-image. And that's all the confidence you need. It will give you all the confidence you need. Now, a sick self-image says, I'm very important in my own eyes. I might have some problems, but I'm not let anybody know about them. I feel terrible about myself, but I will not let anyone get close enough to me to see this. I am going to project an image of myself that I want people to see. I am going to keep that mask on, and no one is going to let me take it off. Now, beloved, I believe with all my heart, God can heal a sick self-image. God can redeem a sick self-image. God can transform a sick self-image. God, who's changed me, can change you, and he can change you from the inside out. But all has to begin with confession and repentance and humility before God. Skip down, go down to verse 20, 2 Samuel 6:20. I want to show you an example of a sick self-image in Queen Michael. Here's how she did it. How is the King of Israel distinguished himself today? See, I'm blowing it up so you can see it. Disrobing himself of his royal robe in front of the servants. This is how a low-class, vulgar man would do. Of course, the Bible only gives us a summary of what she said. You see, it doesn't tell us everything. But here I'm going to take some liberty, because growing up in the Middle East, I am closer to the culture than you realize. You grew up as a poor shepherd boy, but I grew up in the palace. It's in Hebrew, of course, not in English. See, that's what a sick self-image does. Either forgets its roots or deliberately deny its roots. She didn't say anything about the fact that when Prophet Samuel found her father and made him king, he was only a donkey keeper and a lousy one at that. Oh, that's just the past. I'm not going to get back to my roots. I'm not going to let anybody see that. He lost the donkeys that he's supposed

0: be taken care of when Samuel met him. She probably said to him, "Your family, a bunch of yahoos, but I was brought up in the palace protocol." Her out-of-control pride not only prevented her from joy of participating in the praise of the Lord, but her out-of-control pride robbed her of the blessings that can only come from praising God. And she wanted to impose her misery on her husband. David's response is classic. It's really a classic response, but I want you also to get the Yusuf translation. I think David, if he spoke English, he would have said, "Protocol my foot." Did you get that? Protocol is the last thing that concerns me. I am made for the praise of the Lord. I am made to worship my God. I am made to honor my Lord. I am made for the praise of His glory. And furthermore, God honored me for honoring Him first and foremost. Let me ask you this. How many people do you know allow their so-called dignity to keep them from honoring, praising the Lord? By the way, a person who is not honoring the Lord publicly is because probably they're not praising God privately. How many people do you know who shout themselves silly in a ball game? But when it comes to praising God, can't move the lips. How many people do you know who literally lose all inhibition at a stadium, but in the presence of God, they put their hands in their pocket? Now, my beloved, listen. Pride that is not under the control of the Holy Spirit has robbed many a people of the joy of praise and a praise-filled life. But then there are others who can make up a show of public worship, just only words. Their heart is far from God. Only God knows. Their heart is still filled with anger, with hatred, with envy, with lust, and with the rest of it. They may be able to mouth the words, but that's it. The first thing you need to do is to, if you want to develop a praise-filled life, you need to come clean with God. You need to come clean with God. Surrendering your intellect, surrendering your feelings, and yes, surrendering your will. And then you do the same thing all over again every single morning. That, my beloved friend, is the sacrifice of praise. You ever thought about, well, why does the Bible call it the sacrifice of praise? And you just get up and sing, and say, you know, that kind of thing. That's because we don't understand what a praise-filled life is. One of the hardest things for me personally, and I've done maybe 3 or 4 times in my years of preaching, one of the hardest things for me to preach on is Abraham offering his son, Isaac, as a sacrifice. Other than the cross, and the cross just makes me fall apart because I recognize that my sins that he carried on that cross, and because I've been set free by the blood that was shed on that cross. But preaching and teaching about Abraham offering Isaac, I got to confess to you, next to the cross is the most difficult thing I've ever done. God is asking Abraham to offer the object of his love. He's asking him to offer the object of his joy. He's asking him to offer the object of his life. Listen to me, it is painful enough to lose a child. Even though there was a common practice at the day, back then, at the time of Abraham, even pagans did it to their gods, even though it's common practice, nonetheless, it is hard. It is difficult. You can't imagine willingly do that. But you know, the Lord often teaches me some things when I get to that passage and the difficulty I have. He teaches me some lessons, and I'll share them with you. The first question the Lord asked me is this. Did God, and you can answer, did God want Abraham to really sacrifice Isaac? No, God bless you. Did God let him sacrifice Isaac? No. Did God need Isaac? No, he gave him Isaac. After 25 years of waiting, he gave him to him as a fulfillment of that promise he made 25 years earlier. Now, beloved, in many ways, praise is a sacrifice. It's a sacrifice. And that's why the Bible calls it the sacrifice of praise. You say, well, why is that? Why is it a sacrifice? Because praise, genuine praise, costs us something. Genuine thanksgiving and praise to God costs us our pride. It does. Genuine praise-filled life costs us the self-made label. Praise costs us our own self-importance. Praise costs us our own self-sufficiency. Praise requires us to say to the Lord, Lord, I yield all my possessions. I yield all my dreams. I yield all my goals. Lord, I yield all of my relationships. Lord, I yield my all, my all, my all. Beloved, that is the praise filled life that's worthy of the name. Mouthing few words, that's not it. Developing a praise filled life costs us something.
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9: I'm Pastor Rob Pacienza with Coral Ridge Ministries. It's been fun to watch this summer, the World Cup, many experiencing the United States for the very first time. And what did they find? Generosity, warmth, freedom, a nation that for all its flaws still carries something the rest of the world recognizes and responds to. Social media is filled with visitors from Brazil, Morocco, Japan, and beyond, stunned by the size of the portions, the friendliness of strangers, and the sheer abundance of American life. One visitor said simply, "I understand now why everyone wants to come here." Psalm 33 says, "Blessed is the nation whose God is the Lord." The goodness that foreigners are encountering in America is the residual effect of a civilization built on biblical foundations. America still has something worth sharing, and the best thing we can offer any visitor, it's an introduction to the God who made it all possible. 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
12: With SRN News, I'm Keith Peters in Washington. A California man who was arrested at President Trump's Los Angeles area golf course was pretending to be part of the security detail preparing for Trump's visit and had a stash of illegal weapons in his car and home. Jeanine Taley's initial appearance in downtown Los Angeles federal court Wednesday was canceled. Iran and Oman have moved closer to an agreement on the Strait of Hormuz. This comes after President Trump said a deal to reopen the critical waterway could be announced soon. The strait's closure has driven up global fuel prices. Meanwhile, new tensions have emerged in Lebanon as the Israeli military issued the first evacuation warning in weeks for some residents in the south. On Wall Street, the Dow by 263 points. More details at srnnews.com.
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28: Who is it that will be able to withstand the wrath of the Lamb in the judgment day of God?
0: We're going to answer that question today in Revelation chapter 7. If you have your Bibles, turn there as we look at the greatest revival in human history. John is going to answer the question, who will be able to stand through the great tribulation?
3: Welcome to Pathway to Victory with author and pastor Dr. Robert Jeffress. Throughout history, there have been many great movements of God, but the greatest spiritual revival the world will ever experience will occur during the final 7 years of Earth's history. Today on Pathway to Victory, Dr. Robert Jeffress talks about those who will be saved after God pours out His judgment during the tribulation. But first, let's take a moment to hear some important ministry updates.
0: Thanks, David, and welcome again to Pathway to Victory. In just a moment, we'll be looking at Revelation chapter 7 as my series called Final Conquest continues. But first, let me extend a personal invitation. I'd like you to join me on a trip of a lifetime this coming May that'll dramatically heighten your understanding of the Bible. I'm referring to the Pathway to Victory Journeys of Paul Mediterranean Cruise. We'll visit ancient sites like Ephesus, explore stunning Greek islands, and spend 10 days growing in God's Word together. I hope you'll take the next step and join us by going to ptv.org. And then, before we start today's message, I'm urging you to reach out and request a copy of my commentary on Revelation. This is the book I wrote while preparing this sermon series called Final Conquest. And for that reason, I chose the same title for my commentary. My book includes an in-depth examination of the events that culminate in the return of Christ. Along the way, I'll help you understand the mysterious symbols used through the book of Revelation. Plus, I'll show you why Revelation gives Christians a major reason to celebrate, because, in the end, God is victorious. I'm going to say more about my book and other resources later on. But right now, let's continue our study in the last book of the Bible, Revelation. Today, we're in Revelation chapter 7. I titled today's message, The Greatest Revival the Church Has Ever Seen. 2 days after Adolf Hitler became Chancellor of Germany in 1933, a 26-year-old pastor and theologian went on the radio to denounce Adolf Hitler and his policies. That pastor-theologian was named Dietrich Bonhoeffer. Bonhoeffer was troubled by a number of things he saw happening. The marginalization of the Jewish people long before they were taken to the crematoriums. And so he left the German church and established his own church, the Confessing Church, built on the principles of Scripture and obeying God unconditionally. A group of seminarians and pastors followed Bonhoeffer in the establishment of the Confessing Church. But soon, when the government saw that it was a threat to Nazism, Adolf Hitler ordered pastors of the Confessing Church to be denied chaplaincies and instead be placed on the front lines of battle in World War II. Starved of pastoral leadership, the Confessing Church faded away. By this time, Dietrich Bonhoeffer decided that he had to do something radical to stand up against evil. And so he joined the German intelligence agency as a spy, but actually he was working as a double agent to undermine the commands of the Third Reich, and he even involved himself in an assassination plot to remove Adolf Hitler from office. Many people were critical of Dietrich Bonhoeffer. Many Christians were critical of him. They said, "Why are you so concerned with politics and who is leading our nation? Just resign yourself to preaching the gospel. That's what Christians are to do. Preach the gospel and everything else will take care of itself." Sound familiar to you? Bonhoeffer understood that leaders determine policies, and policies determine the moral and spiritual direction of a nation. 10 years later, after Adolf Hitler became Chancellor of Germany, on the 10th anniversary of his assuming that position in 1943,
1: Bonhoeffer explained why he took such radical actions in an essay titled After 10 Years. Listen to his words, quote, "Who stands fast? Only the man whose final standard is not his reason, his principles, his conscience, his freedom, or his virtue, but the man who is ready to sacrifice all of this when he is called to obedient and responsible action in faith and in exclusive allegiance to God. The responsible man who tries to make his whole life an answer to the question and the call of God. Where are these responsible people?" I thought of those words, "Who stands fast?" I thought of those words as I prepared the message today and remembered how similar those words are to the kings and commanders of the earth during the Great Tribulation, who after experiencing these horrific judgments, remember what we saw last time? They cry out to the rocks and the mountains and they say, "Fall on us and hide us from the presence of the one who sits on the throne and from the wrath of the Lamb. For the day of God's wrath has come, and who is able to stand?" Who is it that stands fast during times of persecution like Dietrich Bonhoeffer did? Who is it that will be able to withstand the wrath of the Lamb in the judgment day of God? We're going to answer that question today in Revelation chapter 7. If you have your Bibles, turn there as we look at the greatest revival in human history, Revelation chapter 7. John is going to answer the question, who will be able to stand through the Great Tribulation? Now look at verse 1, the vision of the restraining and sealing angels. After, verse 1, "After this, I saw four angels standing at the four corners of the earth, holding back the four winds of the earth so that no wind would blow on the earth or on the sea or on any tree." In verse 2, "And I saw another angel ascending from the rising of the sun." That's from the east. It's always an indication of salvation that's about to come. "I saw another angel rising from the east, having the seal of the living God." Now, I want you to underline that. The seal of the living God. "And he cried out with a loud voice to the four angels to whom it was granted to harm the earth and the sea, saying, 'Do not harm the earth or the sea or the trees until we have sealed the bondservants of our God on their foreheads.'" Before the judgments could come, at the very beginning of the tribulation, the angel says, before you unleash your judgments, angels, we need to seal the bondservants of God. Now, what does that mean? A seal, and by the way, this is extra. You can write it down on your outlines. In biblical times, a seal marked, first of all, authority. Secondly, it marked possession. Many times, if you want to show that something belongs to you, you write your name on it. It was the same thing with a seal. A seal, kind of like a sticker sometimes you put on things, was a sign that it belonged to you. And thirdly, the seal was a sign of protection. It meant protection. That was the meaning of a seal: authority, ownership, protection. Who are these 144,000 who are sealed? These are 144,000, verse 4, sealed from every tribe of the sons of Israel. From the tribe of Judah, 12,000. From the tribe of Reuben, 12,000. From the tribe of Gad, 12,000. And on and on. These are Jews who have been selected and sealed and saved by God at the beginning of the tribulation. These are the 144,000. What is their ministry? Their ministry is to share the gospel. J. Dwight Pentecost wrote, "They, like Saul, will be set apart to be God's witnesses to the Gentiles." But there's a second group that will stand in the tribulation, and we see them beginning in verse 9. The tribulation saints will stand in heaven during the tribulation. Now, there is no verse that says this, but it is very obvious. Beginning in verse 9, we see the result of the witness of the 144,000 evangelists. Remember, at the beginning of the tribulation, there are no Christians on earth. The 144,000 are sealed and saved and selected to be a witness. Now notice what John sees beginning in verse 9. His vision shifts from looking at earth, and now he's looking into heaven. After these things, after the 144,000, I looked, and behold, a great multitude which no one could count, from every nation and all tribes and peoples and tongues, standing before the throne and before the Lamb, clothed in white robes and palm branches in their hands. Suddenly, he sees a whole mass of people that can't be counted, Jews and Gentiles alike, who are standing before the throne of God, meaning they are saved. And not only that, they're in white robes, meaning they've been forgiven, and palm branches, a sign of victory. And they cry out with a loud voice, saying, "Salvation to our God who sits on the throne and to the Lamb." And all the angels were standing around the throne and the elders and the four living creatures, and they fell on their faces before the throne and worshiped God, saying, "Amen, blessing and glory and wisdom and thanksgiving and honor and power and might be to our God forever and ever. Amen." Who are these multitudes that come from every tribe, every nation under earth? This is part of the greatest revival the world will have ever seen. These are those who are saved during the tribulation through the witness of the 144,000. It's going to be something like the world has never experienced before. Look at verses 13 and 14. John answers it clearly. Then one of the elders answered, saying to me, "These who are clothed in white robes, who are they? And where have they come from?" And I said to him, "My Lord, you know." And he said to me, "These are the ones who come out of the great tribulation." Remember, there are no Christians at the beginning of the tribulation. Millions of people are saved, but some of them will die because of the natural elements that will be disrupted, the cosmological disturbances, the volcanoes, the earthquakes, the lack of food. But some will die during the tribulation because of martyrdom. We saw in Revelation chapter 6, they will give their lives because they refuse to take the mark of the beast. And John says, these millions of people before the throne, dressed in white robes, are those who have come out of the tribulation. Now listen to me. Christians right now will be saved from the tribulation. But those who are saved after the rapture, they're not saved from the tribulation, but they will eventually be saved out of the tribulation. That's a great picture of how God deals with our life right now. There are a few people, few Christians, who appear to be saved from great stress and tribulation in life. I don't know many of them, but there's some who are. There's some who never experience serious illness or the loss of a loved one, but it's very few. God's plan for most Christians is not to be saved from tribulation, but to be saved out of tribulation. William Barclay explains the difference this way when he says, "The deliverance which God gives is not the deliverance of escape, but the deliverance of conquest. It is not a deliverance which saves people from trouble, but one which brings them triumphantly through trouble. It does not make life easy, but it makes life great. It is not part of the Christian hope to look for a life in which we are saved from all trouble and distress. The Christian hope is that in Christ, we can endure any kind of trouble and distress, remain upright throughout, and come out to glory on the other side." I like that phrase, come out to glory on the other side. That's what happens to these tribulation saints. They go through terrible persecution, but they come out to glory on the other side. They are delivered out of the tribulation. These are the ones who have come out of the great tribulation. And look at this, and they have washed their robes, and they have made them white in the blood of the Lamb. To a non-Christian, that seems so strange. What do you mean, make white by the blood of the Lamb? How can blood make anything white? Blood's not a bleaching agent, it's a staining agent. Have you ever tried to wash blood out of a garment? It's hard, it's difficult. But this is the message of the gospel of Jesus Christ. It's the beauty of the gospel. It doesn't matter how stained with sin, how filthy, how dirty your life is. When you trust in Jesus' death, his blood on the cross, to save you from God's penalty for your sin, God takes your ugly, dark, and dirty sin and he makes you as white as snow in his presence. That is the beauty of the gospel of Jesus Christ. You know, that gospel message, as precious as it is to us, is absolutely offensive to most people. To hear that their sin is so great that it takes blood, the blood of Jesus Christ, to cleanse them from unrighteousness. Peter Kreft says it so well when he writes, if you confess at a fashionable cocktail party that you personally love to play with porcupines, or you plan to sell CIA secrets to the communists, or that you are considering becoming a Palestinian terrorist, you will find a buzzing and fascinated crowd of people around you, eager to listen. But if you confess that you believe that Jesus Christ is God, that he died to save us from sin by shedding his blood, and that there really is a heaven and a hell, you will find yourself soon talking to empty air with a distinct chill in it. People hate to hear that message. The message that their sin is so great, that it demanded a sacrifice so great as the death of Jesus Christ. But it is through his blood that we find healing, redemption, and forgiveness. Remember the old gospel song? Are you washed? Are you washed in the soul-cleansing blood of the Lamb? Are your garments spotless? Are they white as snow? Are you washed in the blood of the Lamb? That's the gospel of Jesus Christ. Notice what he says here. What is the reward of those who stand around the throne? Verse 15, the reward of the tribulation saints. For this reason, they are before the throne of God. For what reason? What is he talking about? Why are they before the throne? Because they have washed their garments in the blood of the Lamb. People are in heaven, not because of their family or their church membership or any other reason. The only people in heaven are those who have washed their garments in the blood of Jesus Christ. Listen carefully. That's not a message of hate. It is a message of hope. It is our only hope. If you are in a burning building, the flames were engulfed around you, and a fireman came and said, follow me, there is one way out of this burning building. Would you accuse that fireman of being hateful because he insisted there's only one way out of the burning building? No, you would thank him and you would follow him. And ladies and gentlemen, the most loving message we can proclaim to this world is to proclaim that there is a way out of this world, a way that ensures that we are welcomed one day into the presence of God, and it is through faith in the blood of his Son, Jesus Christ. And it doesn't matter whether you're a Jew, a Catholic, a Baptist, a Hindu, a Methodist, an atheist, or whatever you can confess your sins and know Christ as your Savior. Isn't that a great message that God has given us? Doesn't matter who you are or what you've done, God loves you and is willing to forgive you. For this reason, they are before the throne of God, and they serve him day and night in his temple. And he who sits on the throne will spread out his tabernacle over them. They will hunger no longer, nor thirst any more, nor will the sun beat down on them, nor any heat. For the Lamb, Jesus, in the center of the throne will be their shepherd and will guide them to springs of the water of life, and God will wipe away every tear from their eyes. Two important principles from this passage. First of all, write this down. God never forgets his promises. God never forgets his promises. He won't forget his promise to Israel, as seen in the sealing and the using of the 144,000. He won't forget his promise to the tribulation saints in welcoming them into heaven. And he won't forget his promise to you. I will never leave you, he said, and never will I forsake you. God never forgets his promises. Secondly, God ultimately rewards the faithful. Not immediately, but ultimately rewards the faithful. We see that in the rewards of the tribulation saints. Paul said it this way in Romans 8:18, "For I consider the suffering of this present time not worthy to be compared with the glory that is to be revealed to us." Dietrich Bonhoeffer came to understand how God turned suffering into glory. Because of his participation in the plot to kill Hitler, Bonhoeffer was transferred to the Flossenbürg concentration camp under direct orders from Hitler, where he was ultimately hanged as an enemy of the Third Reich. Moments before Bonhoeffer's execution, the camp doctor noticed that Bonhoeffer was kneeling in prayer. Years later, the doctor wrote, "I was most deeply moved by the way this lovable man prayed, so devout and so certain that God heard his prayer. At the place of execution, he again said a short prayer and then climbed the steps to the gallows, brave and composed. His death ensued after a few seconds. In the almost 50 years that I worked as a doctor, I have hardly ever seen a man die so entirely submissive to the will of God." How do you explain that? Dietrich Bonhoeffer believed in a God who never forgets his promises and ultimately rewards the faithful. A God who said, if we die with him, we shall one day live with him. If we endure with him, we will one day reign with him.
0: Martyrs like Dietrich Bonhoeffer help us understand how biblical prophecy, past and future, should galvanize our confidence in the providence of God. I'm hoping that this teaching series in Revelation called Final Conquest has inspired you to learn more. And I've prepared several resources for you to take your next steps in understanding the last book in the Bible. The first is a book I've written called Final Conquest. We're living in a season that's inundated with bad news. But Revelation is all about good news. It tells the story of our coming King and his kingdom, and I want you to have a copy. 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As a bonus, and when you respond today, I'll also include a booklet I've written called The Major Characters of the End Times. 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
25: 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I'm David J. Mullins. When Pharaoh defied God, God unleashed a series of natural disasters, illnesses, and death like the world had never seen. And while the 10 plagues were certainly terrible, the tribulation will be even worse. Find out what will happen when Gabriel blows his horn. That's Thursday on Pathway to Victory. 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
4: In 1796, George Washington made one of the most consequential decisions in American history. He chose not to seek a third term as president. So why does that matter? Because America was not built on permanent rulers. It was built on ordered liberty. Faith teaches that authority is a stewardship, not a possession. Leaders are accountable to God for how they use power. And why does that still matter today? Because republics survive when leaders respect limits and citizens defend them. Washington's lesson still stands. A republic is preserved when power has limits, and public service remains a duty to God and country, not a path to personal rule.
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12: Washington Abdul El Sayed wins the Democratic Senate primary in Michigan, and now his Republican opponent, former Michigan Congressman Mike Rogers, is weighing in. Correspondent Laurel Winters reports.
6: It was a narrow victory, Abdul El Sayed winning by just a point. He calls Congresswoman Haley Stevens and then holds a news conference in Detroit.
7: And we're going to build a movement that reaches out to everybody. I know not everybody's going to agree with me on everything. That's not how this works. But I do know that they agree with me on the need to beat Mike Rogers.
6: And former Michigan Congressman Mike Rogers, who El Sayed will face in November, issuing a statement saying Abdul isn't just another liberal, he's an extremist. Laura Winters reporting.
12: Even as hopes increase that a deal on the Strait of Hormuz could be imminent, attacks on shipping in the region continue.
15: Iran and Oman are inching toward a deal to reopen the disputed Strait of Hormuz and potentially bring an end to the war. The emerging agreement calls for ships to enter the Persian Gulf through an Iranian-controlled route and exit through a route controlled by Oman, two regional officials have told the AP. Meanwhile, the Iranian-backed Houthi rebels claimed on Wednesday they'd fired ballistic missiles toward a Saudi oil tanker called the Wafa in the Red Sea. A military spokesman for the Houthis saying the vessel was targeted in the northern Red Sea area off the Saudi port city of Yanbu. There's been no immediate comment from Saudi Arabia. I'm Charles Tillidesma.
12: The state of New Mexico has sued the Department of Justice and acting Attorney General Todd Blanche, saying the federal government has blocked it from carrying out its own investigation into Jeffrey Epstein's sex crimes. On Wall Street, a mixed day as the Dow was up by 263 points, the Nasdaq dropped 221. This is SRN News.
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8: 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Now, this is a series about who Jesus really is, not the Jesus of popular opinion, but the Jesus of the Bible, God himself who stepped into our world. The Gospel of John tells us that Jesus Christ took on human flesh and walked amongst us as a man. So that brings up the question a lot of us have asked and wondered, why did Jesus have to become a man? You see, the greatest miracle of all is that God would leave heaven and clothe himself in human skin. He got tired, got hungry, his feet got dirty, just like you and me. He came down to where we live so we'd know he understands exactly how we feel. So today, Pastor Jack teaches us that Jesus came to us to reveal the very nature of God. When we look at how Jesus loved, taught, and forgave, we're seeing the Father himself stepping into human life in a real and personal way. Now with his message called Christ, the Word Made Flesh. Here's pastor and Bible teacher, Jack Hibbs.
29: Dive into what is part 3 now of our study entitled Christ, the Word Made Flesh. We are doing a series on the life and times of Jesus Christ, and we come now to our third consideration, and that is Christ, the Word Made Flesh. This is what the Bible declares concerning Jesus. It says in John chapter 1, verse 1, in the beginning was the Word, and the Word was with God, and the Word was God. He was in the beginning with God, and all things were made through him, and without him, nothing was made that was made. Verse 14, same chapter, verse 14 says, and the Word became flesh and dwelt among us, and we beheld his glory, the glory as of the only begotten of the Father, full of grace and truth. I'd like you to mark that in your Bible there in verse 14, full of grace and truth. That's what we're going to be looking at this morning, in that we are considering today Christ, the Word made flesh. We have been going, and we shall continue to go throughout this series, to the theme verse of what we're studying. That is Colossians chapter 2, verse 9. And all of our 16 weeks together, Colossians chapter 2, verse 9 really brings everything together. And look at it there with me. Colossians 2, 9 says, for in Christ all the fullness, the effulgence, the presence of the Godhead dwells in bodily form. And we're going to see exactly what that means by the time we come to the end of this series. It's so very, very important to us. But we want to take in a couple considerations today. In fact, more than a couple, we'll look at 7 of them. So get your pen ready, as we're going to be taking notes on 7 very important points regarding Christ, and that he's been made available to us in the flesh. We want to ask the question, like any good 5-year-old, why? Why? Not a question to be an antagonist, not a question to unreasonably argue, but a question to ask because we want to know. Why did Jesus have to become a man? You ought to be able to answer that question of anyone who asks you why. If someone should ask you, why should I believe in Jesus Christ? You should be able to give them an answer. Now, don't show me your hands. It's not important that you show me your hands. But how many of you are really Christians this morning? If you were really a Christian this morning that's been in the family of God longer than a month, you should be able to tell people why Jesus came and how he came. The reason why he came is because he has come to deliver a world from sin. How he came is by being draped in human flesh. And so we look this morning to the study, Christ, the Word made flesh, because it is so very, very central to the doctrine in which God is teaching us in the Bible. In our previous studies, we saw Christ in eternity. And that whole study was focused around the fact that Christ is preexistent, that Jesus never had a beginning. Don't you dare think for a moment that his life began in that Bethlehem manger. Oh no, the Bible says that he has always existed. In fact, the Bible says that all of the created universe, the physical realm, and the spiritual realm that exists, angels and the like, have been created by Jesus Christ himself. Colossians chapter 1 tells us this. Not only did Christ exist from all eternity, but we saw in our last study last week that Christ had a first coming. Yes, he was born in Bethlehem. Yes, he was laid in that manger that we looked at last week. But the real gist is that Christ came during that last final week of his life, his true coming. That is, the nation was held responsible to identify the coming of Messiah. The Old Testament prophets had forewarned them. Nehemiah had warned them. Jeremiah had warned them. Isaiah and Daniel had warned them of how to acknowledge and recognize the Messiah. And Jesus came on a prescribed day, a very specific day, given in the prophet Daniel. And Jesus held that nation to know, listen, the day of his visitation, the arrival to Israel, to the city of Jerusalem, and as we focus our microscope even further, to the Temple Mount itself. That was the first coming of Christ, technically in the theological sense, during that last week of his life, his first coming. The second coming is very much like the first. The second coming, though it's futuristic, has to deal with the nation Israel. It has to do with the city of Jerusalem. It has to do, as we focus in our microscope, on the Temple Mount specifically. During both of those occasions, it will have been said, when they're all culminated, that it was a public affair. Both believers and non-believers alike saw Jesus, or will see Jesus, in the second coming. The Bible says that when he comes in the second coming, every eye on the earth will see him. And by the way, the people who don't know him, the Bible says that they will mourn because of the wrath of the Lamb of God coming from heaven. Not to be mistaken between the second coming and the rapture of the church, something totally different. One is public, the other one is clandestine or secretive, quiet. One is every eye will see him, one will be the believers are the only ones who see his appearing, not his coming. One is physically or bodily to the earth, the other one is just to our atmosphere, where he descends out of the stratosphere, comes into the atmosphere, receives the body of Christ in 1 Thessalonians chapter 4. Very, very important. One is Gentile in context. The other is Jewish in context. The rapture of the church, altogether different. The first coming, the second coming, specifically dealing with the nation of Israel. We looked at that last time, and that in the coming of Christ, in his first coming, we dealt with the doctrine of the incarnation of Christ. That is God. Listen, this, I love saying this because it's so radical. That God draped himself in human skin. You know, that's the greatest miracle of all. That God would leave heaven and clothe himself with human frailty. That blows my mind every time. Jesus came into the world as a baby. He was 100% man, the Bible teaches us, but 100% God. When Christ took on the form of a man, it was once and for all, people. We don't realize that. We don't often appreciate that Jesus right now at this hour, shortly after the hour of 10 o'clock, right now this morning, Jesus is the God-man seated in heaven. He will forever be the God-man. Before Jesus was born in Bethlehem, he was God, of course. but he did not wear human skin. And we'll see this morning how he valued you and I so much that he considered the drawback, the debt or detriment of taking upon a human body, and he

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4: He knows how we feel. He knows what we're going through. He knows what it's like to traffic around this globe. And so the first thing that we see this morning is that he has revealed God's nature to us. This is a wonderful thing. It's so important that you and I understand God's nature. And when I say nature, it's meant to be this. His very actions, his activity, God's way. You can be a brand new Christian and not understand all the Bible, or even much of the Bible. You may not be able even to memorize a verse yet, but it's so critically important that you read the Bible and understand God's nature. Example, you can know very little of the Bible, but yet if somebody comes up to you and says, oh, you know what? God told me that I should, and they articulate some rude or stupid thing. You could quickly say, you know what? There's something wrong with what you just said. That just doesn't ring true to me. I'm a Christian, and I just don't think God is that way. That is the Holy Spirit speaking to you regarding the nature of God. We would never have known the nature of God unless Jesus Christ would have come to earth. We would have looked to the Old Testament, and with that, we would have glimpses of God's personality and will and nature, but we would never have understood it much without Jesus coming. And the world today, by the way, is a little bit more acquainted, even the non-believing world, who might know something intellectually about Jesus. They know something about the nature of God, though not what you know. Jesus Christ has revealed or unveiled to us the nature of God. John chapter 1, verse 18 says, now, no one has seen God at any time. The only begotten of the Father, the begotten Son, who is in the bosom of the Father, he has revealed him or declared him to us. Now listen to this. In John chapter 1, verse 18, the Bible uses there the word begotten Son, and it capitalizes the word Son. You can see that in your scripture. Son, S-O-N. Well, what's really fun about that verse is that the King James translators back in 1610 didn't know quite what to do with it. Because the word there is not son, like you would say to your son. The word in the original Greek language is this. And those of you who have an NASB, a New American Standard Bible, you have it translated in the exact Greek as it appears in the Greek, and it's this. Listen, John 1:18. No man has seen God at any time. The only begotten God who is in the bosom of the Father, he has explained him. That's right. The translators put in capital S-O-N, no, telling us this, by capital S being the Son of God, that he is in fact God, deity. But the NASB Bible puts in God because the word is theos that appears there in Scripture. That's a powerful argument. If anybody comes to you and says, well, you know, the Bible nowhere says that Jesus is God. Well, it certainly does in a lot of places. But in John chapter 1, verse 18, the word son, theos, is God himself. That God himself has come declaring or explaining the very nature of God.
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4: In Matthew chapter 1, verse 23, the Bible says to us, behold, the virgin will be with child, and she shall bear a son, theos. And they shall call his name Emmanuel, which is a name attributed to God only. Emmanuel, notice the spelling, I-M-M-A-N-U-E-L. In Hebrew, you read right to left. That's God who is among us. You read it, E-L, God, that's his name. L-E-L, God, Emmanuel, God among us, or God with us. It's the title of Jesus Christ, both out of the Old and New Testament alike. John chapter 14, verse 6 through 8, Jesus said to us, I am the way, the truth, and the life, and no one comes to the Father but through me. If you had known me, you would have known my Father also. And from now on, you know him and have seen him. And we'll explain that in a second. Philip said to him, Lord, show us the Father, and it will be sufficient for us. And Jesus said to Philip, have I been

0: been so long with you, and yet you say you do not know? He says, he who has seen me has seen the Father. Now, what does Jesus mean by that? If you looked at Jesus, and wouldn't it have been great to look at him? Wouldn't it be great? Haven't you and I have been guilty of this, haven't we? Haven't we once or many times said, if I could just see Jesus, or I would have given anything to live back then? It's just a common thing. It's natural. What would we have experienced? Well, what if we would have touched him? What did he feel like? What do you think? Did he feel like a normal human? Oh, yeah. He was such a normal human that many people didn't recognize him. He had a certain body aroma, as every individual has. He had certain looks. He had certain personality type things. Maybe he had a kind of an awkward or funny giggle at times. Maybe when he laughed, it was loud. We don't know. But he was so human. See, we begin to portray Jesus in our mind that he's somehow a superhuman. No, he was the God-man. He was 100% God, and he's 100% man. But listen, he was totally God and totally man. And we're focusing on the fact this morning of his manhood or his humanity. Jesus did not walk 6 inches above the ground. Jesus' feet got dirty. Jesus got sweaty. He got tired. Jesus often was hungry. Jesus said, I don't own a home. I live just out in the open. I have no place to put my stuff, my head even at night. I use a rock to sleep on, you know. He would wake up like you and I wake up, and maybe there's a little crick in his neck or his elbow had been bruised when he bumped into the stall or to a cart or whatever. We have so either caused him to be so far from our touch and that we've exalted him, and that's good, but we have failed often to bring him down and to associate with him, and that's the reason why God came in Jesus Christ, to reveal God's nature to us. And so when Philip said, show us the Father, what Jesus was saying is, the Father is not 5'11 or 6 feet or 6'2. That's not what he's saying. It doesn't mean that the Father has long hair or a beard. What he is saying is, have I not been so long with you and you still ask me to show you the Father? He who has seen me has seen the Father. Philip, the things I say, the Father says. The things I do, it's what the Father does. The decisions I come to, Philip, the way I handle a situation, example, John chapter 8. You've heard this before. The woman caught in the very act of adultery, they drag this woman to Jesus, and they say, Moses says to kill her, but what do you say? And I love what it says there in John. It says, Jesus stooped down and began to write in the dirt. They're surrounding Jesus. There's this woman caught in the very act of fornication and sexual intercourse. They grab her from her mate and drag her down the street to Jesus. She's probably wrapped in a sheet at best, and they stand in there. They're all dressed in robes. What an intimidating moment. Can you imagine? They're all standing there in their religious, pride-puffed faces saying, Moses says she should die. What do you say? And this, the Bible says, they were trying to trick him, to catch him in his words, which leads us to believe it was a plot. They set this up. They probably hired the man to entice this woman so that they could catch her. And so Jesus just quietly, and this is how the Father is, Jesus stooped down and began to write in the dust. And it says that from the oldest down to the youngest of the scribes and Pharisees, they went away. The oldest guy peeled off first. You know why, don't you? The longer you live, the more sins you rack up in your life. Jesus looks at this one guy and says, Fred, and he writes his sins in the dirt. Can you imagine? And it says that they, being convicted, turned away. The oldest first, then to the youngest. And the youngest, that's interesting. People who are steeped in religion and religiosity without having a personal relationship with Jesus and they're young about it, they get puffed up. Can you imagine that last guy standing there? He's not going to get anything on me. And Jesus writes there in the dirt his name and his pride and his lustful thoughts and his anger, his temper. And it says the man went away. And then Jesus says, woman, where are your accusers? And she says, Lord, I guess I don't have any. And he says, you're right, neither do I condemn you. Go now and live no longer in this sinful practice. That's the Father. That's exactly Jesus speak spoke exactly what the Father would speak to us today if that situation was present. Would to God that we as Christians would exercise such grace and truth, huh? Seems like churches in these days either are so liberal and so lenient and so vacant from the Word of God that they go one way, or they get so legalistic and bound up that they're vacant from the Word of God in another way and stone the very people that come to them. Jesus says, neither do I condemn you. The very nature of God. When Jesus walked and spoke and taught, the very essence of God was being shown to the world. That's why he said, I'm the Son of God. And we looked at this before. It's a position in that culture, as you know, that's equal to, not less than. A very important thing that we need to consider also, revealing God's nature, is this, that Jesus Christ has come and revealed God to man by revealing God's doctrine. By revealing to us the doctrine of God, that is the word doctrine for teaching, the teachings of God. The Bible says in Matthew chapter 5 that Jesus there sat down and taught the people, and they were all astonished because he taught them as one having authority. In other words, when he taught, he spoke knowing what he was talking about. And they said, man, he teaches. He teaches and he taught. The word in the Greek to be a teacher or teaching them is a word to impart knowledge, information, instruction. And when it says that he taught them, it's the word in the Greek didasko. It means that he gave them the information and then acted it out with them. Many of you are involved in the construction world and field, and you have journeymen and you have apprentice. And the journeyman imparts to the apprentice. This is exactly the teaching style that Jesus was involved in. He would speak to them as a journeyman, but as that journeyman is, he would turn to the apprentice, that's us and the disciples, and he would begin now to teach us hands-on what we were taught by verbiage. Are you with me? It's a great way to learn. It's the only way to learn. One of the great setbacks is going to a Bible college or to a seminary, getting all kinds of head knowledge without any practical experience, or to go through a practicum. They miss it. And then all of a sudden they have their degree and they're launched out in the world and they don't know how to even do a church. They don't know how to conduct prayer meetings or a service. But they've got all the head knowledge about the theological Tweedledees to the Tweedledums. But they can't do practical ministry, which is where God is. He's in the practical ministry. And Jesus has revealed to us God's doctrine. When Jesus opened his mouth, he spoke what the Father gave him. He did what the Father wanted him to do. That ought to encourage you.
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0: Hey, thank you again so much for listening. 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And please, if you're ever in the Southern California area, come see us at Calvary Chapel Chino Hills. We'd love to see you there in person. 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
7: In 1796, George Washington made one of the most consequential decisions in American history. He chose not to seek a third term as president. So why does that matter? Because America was not built on permanent rulers. It was built on ordered liberty. Faith teaches that authority is a stewardship, not a possession. Leaders are accountable to God for how they use power. And why does that still matter today? Because republics survive when leaders respect limits and citizens defend them. Washington's lesson still stands. A republic is preserved when power has limits, and public service remains a duty to God and country, not a path to personal rule.
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9: With SRN News, I'm Jason Walker. Ukrainian President Volodymyr Zelensky says the latest Russian missile and drone attacks killing at least 17 people, 44 others wounded. A number of those are believed to be children. Abdul El-Sayed has won Michigan's Democratic nomination for U.S. Senate in a victory that for the party's extreme left wing in a battleground state. El-Sayed narrowly defeated U.S. Representative Haley Stevens. He will now face Republican Mike Rogers in November. Stocks holding close to their records on Wall Street Wednesday, and oil prices relatively steady. The S&P 500 fell 13 points on the day. Dow Industrials gained 263. The NASDAQ was down 231. Brent crude a little changed at $79 a barrel. SRN News.
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16: 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In any endeavor in life, everything has a simple starting point. In the Bible, mankind was so messed up, God said, "All right, ladies and gentlemen, this is step one in doing life." Today, Pastor Rob is going to zoom in on the major item that God Almighty presents as key to what man should strive for first, but is usually unaware of. It's in the Ten Commandments. Here's Rob Pacienza.
15: We're continuing in our sermon series on the Ten Commandments, our good, his glory. As we look at the lens of the Ten Commandments through the lens of the gospel of Jesus Christ. And this morning, we're going to dive right into the first commandment, Exodus chapter 20, verse 3. And then we'll look at Matthew 22, verses 36 through 38 in a message entitled, God and God Alone. Exodus 20, verse 3. You shall have no other gods before me. Matthew 22. The scribes asking the question to Jesus, "Teacher, which is the greatest commandment in the law?" And he said to him, "You shall love the Lord with all your heart, with all your soul, and with all your mind. This is the great and first commandment." The grass withers, the flower fades, but know not the word of our Lord? It stands forever. Amen. You may be seated. It's time for a DTR. It's time to define the relationship. Words often heard between a couple wanting to define the nature of the relationship. What is the relationship? How serious is this relationship? And where is this relationship headed? We need to define the relationship. This first commandment serves as the first and foundational commandment to the rest of the nine commandments. That if you don't understand commandment number one, you'll never truly understand the reality and the nature of the nine commandments that follow. The first thing I want to bring to our attention as we study this commandment this morning is the call to exclusive worship. In verse 3, the first commandment, that word "no" in the Hebrew is written in the emphatic. That same "no" in the Hebrew is used elsewhere to describe the nature of marriage. That there's exclusivity in God's design for marriage. One man and one woman. And just as the nature of marriage is exclusive, God wants his people to understand the nature of his relationship with his people. It is a call to exclusivity in worship. And it's the first commandment that really expresses the cardinal doctrine of monotheism, that there is only one God. And the reason the doctrine of monotheism and this first commandment is so important is to understand the historical context of the Ten Commandments. The people of God had existed in Egypt for 400 years. Polytheism was rampant, the belief in many gods. There was a god for everything, a god for the sun and the god for the moon, a god for the stars and the god for the seas, a god for the harvest. And coming out of this polytheistic culture, God wanted to make it very clear, if we are going to coexist, I want you to understand that there is only room for one, only one God in this exclusive relationship between me as your God and you as my people. It's interesting to be reminded, because the same holds true for all of us, that it's one thing to get Israel out of Egypt, but it's another thing to get Egypt out of the people. And all of us struggle with that, and understanding daily this call to exclusively worship God. But God not only says to worship him alone, he says to not have any gods before me. There's two things we need to clarify in this statement, before me. What God is not saying is put me first in the order of priority. Basically, put me before all the other gods. The words before me literally means in my presence or even against me. It's God's way of saying there's only one way this relationship's going to work. It's me and only me. That I will not tolerate a people that bring before me their gods and their idols. Another point of clarification is this. God is not acknowledging the existence of other gods. What he's saying is there are people and things that attempt to take the place of God, that usurp his authority, but they don't ontologically exist. God is not acknowledging that there's God and then there's all these other gods, that all the things and all the people that attempt to usurp the authority of God are nothing but pretenders. They're false gods that overpromise but never deliver. And we'll talk more about that in a bit. But the bottom line is this, the first commandment calls us into an exclusive relationship where we exclusively worship God and God alone. That's why in Matthew 22, when the scribes are challenging Jesus, what does he do? He sums up the two tables of the law, but he emphasizes this first commandment as he reminds the Jewish authorities that you are to love the Lord with all of your being. With every part of your being, you are to love the Lord your God, body, mind, and soul. It's a direct reference to the first commandment that exclusive worship is the calling of God to his people. And the bottom line is this, God is not asking for your heart. God is asking for all of you as he calls you into a relationship with him. This was the great tragedy of the postmodern man that Don Carson writes about in his book, The Gagging of God. Because it was the postmodern man over the last 50, 60 years who said, there is no such thing as an absolute being. Therefore, there is no such thing as transcendent truth. That we become our own God. That we define right and wrong. That we define good and evil. That we want to usurp the authority of God, and we have seen in our society all of the evils that have come out of this idea of trying to usurp the position and the authority of a sovereign God. And it would be good for us to be reminded of the importance of this commandment, not just for us, but as we pass down these commandments to our children and our grandchildren, that your life will be destroyed and societies have been destroyed without a failure to recognize that God alone is sovereign and he calls us to exclusively worship him and him alone. The call to exclusive worship.
16: 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And as you heard Pastor Rob, to really have a true relationship with God, it's to put him first in all things in your mind, body, and soul. That's what the first commandment is about in Exodus 20. And then restated in Matthew 22, you shall love the Lord thy God with all your heart, all your soul, all your mind. Put God first in all things. But do we do this? Can anyone do this at all, really? Rob has that next.
15: 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We have an opportunity to tap into the longing of every human heart. Like, nobody wakes up and says, yeah, I just want my life to fall apart today. No, every single person wants truth, goodness, and beauty. Every single person wants to flourish. Every single person wants to find the true meaning and purpose of life. And it's in the message of Christianity. It's in the person and work of Jesus Christ that we have the privilege of presenting to the world and say, everything you long long for finds its yes and amen in Jesus Christ. And that's really the heart and soul of the message of Christianity and really the message that I want to get across in True, Good, and Beautiful.
16: 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You've got the right spot on the dial for the Word of God as we're looking at the Ten Commandments, God and God alone. 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
15: The second thing this commandment reminds us of is the reality of idol worship. That all of us struggle with idolatry. And if it were not so, God would not have made this the very first commandment. You look back into the Old Testament, and God calls Abraham out of an idolatrous nation and out of an idolatrous family. We're told that Abraham's father was an idolater. In the wilderness, the people of God are just 3 months removed from captivity and slavery in Egypt. And what are they grumbling about? We want the gods of Egypt. So even though they had been rescued from Egypt, they still hold on to their ideas and still paying homage to the foreign pagan gods. The story of Joshua, he ends his ministry how? He says, choose this day whom you will serve. What's Joshua speaking to? He's speaking to the reality that God has called you into an exclusive relationship, but because of the pervasive nature of idolatry, you've given your hearts to the foreign gods. Read Isaiah. Isaiah the prophet is constantly rebuking the people of God for giving their love, loyalty, and affection over to the foreign gods of the surrounding pagan nation. The fact is this, idolatry is something that the people of God have always dealt with and wrestled with. That's why John Calvin, the Reformer, said, speaking of the human heart, that the human heart is a perpetual idol-making factory. And it's also a reminder that we are all natural-born worshipers. The question is, what is that thing that you will worship? We all worship something. And God is calling his people through the first commandment to reject the false gods of our culture and embrace him as the only true God. The ancients worshiped wooden poles and golden statues, but we're not removed from our idolatry in the 21st century. You see, there have been systems and governments and philosophies that have come about to attempt to achieve for humanity what only God could achieve. Whether it was the Marxist utopia or the gender ideology that we see now with cultural Marxism, all have been man-made attempts to create cultural idols and false gods in the hopes of rescuing and delivering humanity. And God calls his people to an exclusive relationship to reject idolatry and to look to him as the only true and living God. We're not even immune from it inside the North American church. We see idolatry as something that is rampant, that we, even as followers of Jesus Christ, so easily put our hope in things smaller than God. We put our hope in our body image and our health, in our family and our marriages and our children. We put our hope in the material goods of this world and in our career and into our bank accounts. But we even put our hope in our sports teams, don't we? We put our hope in the things of this world. And let me be very clear that all those things I just mentioned are good things. But because of sin, we have the ability to take good things and make them ultimate things. And that is actually the definition of an idol. Taking the good things of God's creation and making them ultimate things so that those ultimate things take the place of the one who truly rules and reigns. And God wants to remind us, his people, both at Sinai and today, that our hearts are an idol-making factory. And if we put our hope and our trust in anything or anyone smaller than him, we will always be disappointed and always be devastated, because all those things will eventually leave us high and dry. They will leave us devastated, and they will leave us disappointed. You see, God does not give his people this law as a burden, but as a pathway to freedom. It's God's way of saying to his people, run from the idols of this world, because they will destroy you and destroy your soul. It's actually God's goodness and his grace to us that he says, worship the only one that matters, the only one that can deliver, the only one that can give you what your heart desires. The first commandment is God's pathway to freedom and flourishing for all those that listen and obey. Now, when we're talking about idols, I know this can sound rather nebulous. And I know, because of sin, we go, well, we don't struggle with this. We don't struggle with idolatry. Well, your pastor's giving you homework this week. And I want you to answer two questions. And it's called the trust test and the love test. Write this down, the love test and the trust test. And I want you to honestly, what do you ultimately trust and what do you ultimately love? The answers to those two questions reveal the idols of our heart. What do we ultimately trust? And what do we ultimately love? That determines and defines and reveals where we're placing our hope and our ultimate confidence. The reality of idol worship. Well, how do we end this? How do we rescue and be rescued from false worship in our idolatrous hearts? That leads us to our third and final point, the deliverance from false worship. In the Old Testament, how were they delivered from their idol worship? Well, it required repentance, but it required something else. In Judges chapter 6, we see this illustrated beautifully. God raises up a man by the name of Gideon in Judges. And in Judges chapter 6, God rebukes Israel. And he says basically that you've given your hearts and your lives and your affection and your loyalty to the false gods of our culture. The god in particular that they were referring to, the false god of Baal. And God calls his people to repent. And God says to Gideon, this is how you will demonstrate repentance. You will go and you will tear down the altar to Baal, and in its place, build an altar to the Lord. And in a spirit of repentance, you will offer sacrifice for yourself and on behalf of the people of God, that they might be delivered from their idolatrous ways and from the sin of false worship. And Gideon did just that. He tore down the altar to Baal, he built the altar to God, and he made sacrifice, and he repented. Well, hundreds of years later, God would send his son, Jesus Christ, to tear down the altars of Baal and the false gods of this world. But there would not be an altar built by human hands, but Jesus would willingly surrender himself to the heavenly altar of God, and it would be on the heavenly altar of God that Jesus would make sacrifice for you and for me. And through repentance, by faith alone, can we be rescued from our idolatrous ways, and our hearts that are prone to wander, and our lives that are unwilling to give ourselves away to this God that requires all of us. And you see, it is in the message of the gospel of Jesus Christ that alone serves as the only antidote to idol worship. It is the story of a God coming down that was first devoted to us that allows us to respond in full devotion to Him. It's the story of a God coming down who sacrificed everything on our behalf so that we can respond and sacrifice everything for Him. It's a God who sent His Son, who demonstrated complete loyalty and devotion and love for sinful people like you and me, that alone allows us to respond by faith and express our loyalty to God and to God alone. And if you're here this morning and you feel the pressure of this world and the idols that you've placed your hope and faith and trust in that seem to overpromise but never deliver, it's more than likely that you've never met the person of Jesus Christ, who demonstrated perfectly His obedience to the law on your behalf and sacrificed Himself willingly so that you and I could be delivered forever. Some trust in chariots, and some trust in horses, but we, our hope is in the name of the Lord.
16: 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And you can hear this again at crm.tv/radio. Share it with friends or those you meet. Hey, I'd like to send you something to listen to. 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Rob, you've been focusing on the Ten Commandments in this series. People hear about the Ten Commandments, especially in the news, like how they've been taken out of the school system, torn from the walls of the public square. Now we have kids killing, school shootings. The news and pundits are quick to blame guns and political positions, but rarely do you see any mention of God or lack of God being taught to kids nowadays. Just how blank is our culture towards God?
15: I think what it says about a culture is that culture has lost any understanding of who God is. They've lost any understanding of what it means that all people are created in the image of God. And so we're paying a price for removing God from the public square. When you remove God from the public square, you remove any absolute morality being taught in the public square or in the public school systems. What else do you expect? We've been teaching children in America for decades that they are a cosmic evolutionary accident. God does not exist, and that Christianity is backwards. And unless we return to God to the center of the public square and Christians start speaking up again in public, we're going to continue to see the atrocities that we've been seeing for the last few decades here in America.
16: Once and for all, time to speak up against all the craziness. Thank you, Pastor Rob. Truths of Transform Radio is brought to you by Coral Ridge Ministries, CRM. Speaking up in the public square means every now and then the speaking field will be in politics. If you're not sure how to address the Bible and politics together, here, Rob has something for you.
15: Separation of church and state does not mean separation of faith and politics. Romans 13 tells us the state has authority under God. Matthew 22 tells us to render to Caesar what is Caesar's and to God what is God's. Christians are called to speak truth in every arena, including policy and public debate, while honoring the proper limits of government and the spiritual mission of the church.
16: Just how should Christians talk about politics? If you're not sure how to address the current issues in politics, rather than tossing some words around here and there, find out what the Bible says. The Bible says a lot of things about politics. Get the book, Politics and the Kingdom of God. This is a roadmap for political engagement that shows how to blend God and government, church and state. 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I'm John St. George. 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
9: With SRN News, I'm Keith Peters in Washington. Abdul El-Sayed, an insurgent former public health official who harnessed Democratic frustration with the party establishment, narrowly defeated Congresswoman Haley Stevens in Michigan's U.S. Senate primary, setting up a crucial test for leftist progressives in a key battleground state. Senate Majority Leader John Thune says he's looking forward to the general election in Michigan after Democrats nominated El-Sayed, who will face off against Republican Mike Rogers.
20: I think it's a great contrast. Rogers is a great candidate, very experienced, ran last time, learned a lot, and I think is running a terrific campaign, and fortunately benefited this time from not having to have a divisive primary like what happened in his last race.
9: The outcome of the Michigan Senate race could help decide control of the U.S. Senate. A heavily armed man who was checking out security at Trump National Golf Club in Rancho Palos Verdes, California, ahead of the president's visit there, is under arrest.
21: The 38-year-old facing five charges, including a felony, staff spotting him scoping out security on Friday prior to the president's visit there on Tuesday. Court documents say the suspect was wearing an earpiece while taking pictures and videos of security guards and surveillance cameras on the property. The suspect returned again on Saturday, and that's when he was arrested. Detectives finding bullets in his pocket and a loaded gun in his car. When they search his home, they find a rifle, body armor, and a notebook reportedly containing disturbing statements about the president.
9: Correspondent Laura Winters reporting. Iran and Oman have moved closer to an agreement on the Strait of Hormuz. This comes after President Trump said a deal to reopen the critical waterway could be announced soon. This is SRN News.
22: There's a story for every picture on a fridge.
0: Right there is Jason at 2, reaching for the plastic car keys. And just moments ago, Jason at 16 asked for the car keys. And I don't mean the plastic ones. These pictures bring it all back. Through the years, Focus on the Family has been there, helping our family thrive. 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

0: As we get older, we may not be able to do everything we did when we were young, and we may retire from our jobs when we reach a certain age. But today on Truth for Life, Alistair Begg reminds us why, no matter how many years we've lived, we still have work to do for God. Let's open our Bibles to the book of Daniel, chapter 10.
1: It is important to realize that the third year of Cyrus, the king of Persia, is a marker for us to recognize what is going on elsewhere. And here you need to turn to Ezra and to chapter 1 for just a moment in order that you can get a hold of this. Ezra chapter 1 reads, in the first year of Cyrus, king of Persia, that the word of the Lord by the mouth of Jeremiah might be fulfilled, the Lord stirred up the spirit of Cyrus, king of Persia, so that he made a proclamation throughout all of his kingdom and also put it in writing. So what have we seen? We have seen that that God enabled Nebuchadnezzar to take the people of God into exile. Now he has prophesied, Jeremiah 25, that the end of this time would come and there would be the opportunity of repatriation. How was it going to be possible for the people to get back to Jerusalem? Well, God says, I'm going to take care of it. And so he stirs up Cyrus. He puts it in the heart of Cyrus, if you like. And Cyrus publishes it abroad that anybody that would like to go back up to Jerusalem is now free to go. And he says, I will try and enable you as you head out. And so a number of them leave. But interestingly, Daniel doesn't leave. I wonder, does that strike you the way it strikes me? Wouldn't you have thought that Daniel would be the first person? Wouldn't you think that he would say, now listen, we're going back, and I have been very, very important in this whole program, and I'm going to be at the front of the parade. I want you to make sure that everybody sees me, everybody knows me, and that it will be credit will be given where credit is due. Well, there's none of that, is there? Now, there wouldn't be in he who is humble and contrite in spirit and who trembles at the word. Well, I suppose part of the reason that he wasn't going back is that he didn't want to go back. He wasn't as physically commanding as he would have been as a younger man. And after all, there were people like Ezra and Nehemiah and their helpers who were put in position ostensibly in order that they might do the heavy lifting. So Daniel stays and he does some heavy lifting of his own. What is that heavy lifting? He prays. His faithfulness is revealed in listening to the word of God and seeking the face of God. And as he seeks the face of God, having understood the great conflict that is about to come, he prays for the people of God immediately in their return to Jerusalem and in the awareness of the conflict that will ensue following that return. In other words, quite remarkably, he is committed to a project in which he himself had no immediate part and the conclusion of which he would not live to see. Seems to me that that is one of the great tests, especially as we continue in life. People have told me for 32 years now that Cleveland is on the way back. Apparently. I love Cleveland. It's my home. I mean no disrespect. But it's still got a long way to go. I mean, I can't go to Higbee's and haven't been able to go to Higbee's and Twigbee's and everything for Christmas. Now it's a casino on the way back, apparently. So, without doing a disservice to the town planners and everything else, the missing link, it seems to me, in a city like this or in other cities, is to have leaders who are prepared to lead even though they may not see the fulfillment of their vision, even though they may not live long enough to realize the radical transformation that is involved. If we only want to operate on that which is immediately gratifying to us, then we will probably never make a dent. The real test is in those who are prepared to see beyond the parameters, beyond the horizon, and to give themselves in faithfulness to that which they will never themselves enjoy. And that's exactly what you have here in Daniel. He is engaged in this, even though it is not his to see. That, you see, is part of the reason that we pray for our unsaved kids and our unconverted grandchildren, in the hope that one of the posthumous joys of heaven will be to see then in that day the answer to our prayers, that God has actually fulfilled his covenant promises and that for which we have labored long and prayed long and never saw the end to may be ours to enjoy in that day. He was faithful. Secondly, he was also fearful. I'm not going to go all the way through the chapter. You can see how many times that notion comes across. The reports that found their way back to him presumably did not become the occasion of immediate gladness. In fact, we're told that he was mourning for 3 weeks. His life was devastated both by the vision and presumably by the reports that came. For your homework, you can read in Ezra chapter 4. And there in Ezra chapter 4, you discover that although the building project had begun, it soon came to a crashing halt. As soon as people realized what was going on and that their focus was still on this God of Abraham, Isaac, and Jacob, they said, we want no part in that. We want to oppose that. And eventually, it all stops. And it is in abeyance until you get the beginnings of Nehemiah, when Nehemiah is sad in the presence of the king in Susa, the capital, and eventually he goes up and picks up the project that had come to a halt. And so there is a reason as to why it is that Daniel would be as fearful as he proves himself to be. I find it greatly helpful that he is at one and the same time faithful and fearful. You see, you might think if you're faithful, then you won't be fearful. And if you're fearful, you can't be faithful. But in actual fact, I think faithful and fearful is an understandable combination. You certainly find it all the way through the Bible. Gideon, you're a mighty man of valor. I think you got the wrong person, Lord. I am the least, I am the smallest. Jeremiah, you will be the prophet to the nations. I can't hardly speak. I'm only a youth. What would I do? Moses, you're the man for Pharaoh. Go to Pharaoh and say, let my people go. I'm no good at that, God. My brother, he's a good public speaker, but I'm not your man. And he who was faithful unto death, who received the crown of life in the Garden of Gethsemane, said, if it might be at all possible, let this cup pass from me. Faithful and fearful. You see, Daniel denies the notion of the kind of rugged driving personality. And instead, we find him not so much on his knees telling people what to do as on his knees asking God what he should do. So, faithful and fearful. And that's why, incidentally, the first word to him from the angelic visitor in verse 12 is, fear not. And when he had spoken this word to me, I stood up trembling, and he said to me, fear not. You don't have to tell people to fear not if they're not afraid. And thirdly, frail. Frail. It's very straightforward, isn't it? He was faithful, he was fearful, and he was frail. The receiving of this word and the vision laid a great burden on him. The conflict was going to be severe. The conflict was going to involve suffering among the people of God. And his frailty is apparent. He is finding himself in a trance. He's finding himself once again thrown down and on his face. He is struck dumb. His encounter with the majesty and the greatness of God doesn't put him on TV to tell people his amazing story, but actually puts him once again face down. And so what is the word to him? Well, verse 18, and again, one having the appearance of a man touched me and strengthened me. And he said, O man greatly loved, fear not, peace be with you. And here we go, be strong and of good courage. It's similar to the word of God to Joshua, isn't it? And the word of God throughout the Bible. Now, when we think along these lines and we realize that our lives are but a shadow, they're but a breath, we're here today, we're gone tomorrow, we do well just to pause for a moment and see whether this picture in Daniel's life does not have a particular word to say to a certain demographic in this room. I am part of that demographic, and those of you who are not still have to listen to what I'm about to say. I'm speaking now, I'm addressing

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4: You're beyond the pale, that you've got nothing, no real contribution to make anymore, then pay careful attention to this. There is work to be done. The vision has underpinned for him the vital necessity of turning to God in wholehearted devotion, wholehearted dependence, and confessing that we can do nothing and God alone can work. In other words, in 2 Corinthians 4 terms, confessing the fact that we are actually old clay pots. Now, you could, if you like, if I was a different kind of preacher, I'd say, turn to the person next to you and say, you are an old clay pot. But I'm not going to do that. But you can do it when you get home. And some of you are thinking it right now. But the fact is, we are. We're increasingly cracked. We've been around for a long time. We no longer look the way we once looked. Physically, there is a degenerative aspect to it. Emotionally, that may be the case. Certainly in terms of cognitive memory loss and all these other things. We recognize that. But God has purposed to bring us to this day, to this particular Sunday, in order that we might recognize that it's not over till it's over. And if it isn't over, then we must recognize that untold numbers of unknown, faithful, frail, fearful, prayerful servants will be revealed in glory. Untold numbers of unknown people. In other words, when we read in the Bible about the nature of what it will be to see Christ and to be made like him and to receive the crowns that he has purposed for those who are his own, none of us will be disappointed with what we receive. But we will be surprised, I think, without being disappointed. And we'll say, how in the world did that elderly Mrs. So-and-so end up in such a beautiful place? She never seemed to do anything in the church at all. Well, what do you know? What do you know? The God who sees in secret will reward her openly. Well, she didn't have a profile. He didn't have a profile. He was never up front. He never did anything at all, apparently. Oh, you don't realize that the faithful, fearful, unknown ones may be the very first while having been last, and that those of us who were apparently first have been moved a little further down the food chain, and understandably so. None of us will be disappointed. It will all be perfect on that day. Well, you say you're a little steamed up about this, aren't you? Well, I am a little, yes, I must say. Must be feeling my age. In actual fact, my trip to Ireland generated some of this in me. As I was studying the Bible, I find myself going in this direction. And it's partly because my visit to the north of Ireland last week was the occasion of a number of sort of painful discoveries. At one point, as I was sitting in the congregation, someone referred to the older people in the group, older people being anybody over the age of 60. I said, okay, well, that's me. And then also I found out that I qualify to travel on the buses for free. Which is, I guess, supposed to, it's a compensation for the fact that you're on your way out, you know? And then I thought, well, that'll be good. As a Scotsman, it appeals to me. Anything for free is absolutely terrific. But in actual fact, it really came across to me when I was saying goodbye to a couple that I had known when I was there previously when I was 45 years of age. That was my last visit to this particular church. And I said to the couple, I said, well, go on your way, go home, and I will go home. And if we continue on the 18-year cycle, then I'll be back when I'm 81. And then I thought, 81? But the thing that really drove it home for me was a visit that I made to one of my heroes. The hero is a lady. Her name is Helen Rose Vere, a medical doctor and a missionary.

0: in the Congo from 1953 on. She went to Congo when I was one. I had read her book as a youngster. Soon I had had her in our home in Scotland. She visited here. She graduated from Cambridge, and she went as a single woman to the Democratic Republic of Congo, or whatever it is now. It was while she was there that some of her colleagues were killed by terrorists, and she was imprisoned for 5 or 6 months during that time. And after 20 years, she finally came home. Her biography will repay your reading. It's called Give Me This Mountain. That is an autobiography, and in it she recognizes the fact that she was not an obvious candidate for missionary service. Indeed, she says that she almost failed to be enlisted in the ranks of missionary endeavor with the Worldwide Evangelization Crusade. And the reason she said that she was going to fail was because of her failings. And that was that she was a bit of a know-it-all. She was phenomenally stubborn, and she had an ingrained inability to work with others. And yet God took her up and crushed her a little. And the story of her life is actually the story of treading deep, deep, dark valleys and getting a glimpse of mountains. And the autobiography is, of course, the title of it is taken from Caleb, Give Me This Mountain. Here I am today, 85 years old, and still as strong as I was at the first. It's an amazing thing. And I found out that she had been taken into a nursing home just a few miles from where I was taking and staying. And so I asked to borrow a car, and I went to see her. And she's had a stroke. She's 90 years old. She was paralyzed all down her left side. And as we sat together, she never said a word. If you know Helen, she has amazing eyes, beautiful eyes, but scary eyes. You know, you could never, if you were burbling on, you could tell without her saying anything that she knew you were just burbling on. Anyway, her hair was nice, her glasses were clean, they had cared for her, and she laid in her bed, and I had to do all the talking, which was really hard for me. And eventually we read from the Bible. She listened as I read, and then we held hands as we prayed. And as I prayed, she squeezed my hands. And so the time was gone, and I said, I have to leave now. And if Sue knew that I was here, she would send you her love. And the lady who was in the room who had been caring for her, a lady by the name of Pat, said to her, Helen, do you have a greeting for Alistair to take back to Sue? And nothing happened. And she said, oh, come on now, Helen. Do you have a blessing for Alistair and Sue? And she moved her head just ever so slightly in her pillow, and she turned towards me. And at this level of volume, she said 4 words. Keep on keeping on. Keep on keeping on. Seems to be the lesson here, isn't it? 86, 88 years old. Not nostalgia, not regret, not a fascination with himself, but an ongoing commitment to the vision that God has given him and the fulfillment of God's purposes. You see, in the life of an individual and in the life of a church, it will be this overarching reality which will galvanize, sustain, develop, and quicken us for the coming generations. You see, when we talk about building into the next generation, this is not hot air. Some of us have got to be a little more diligent than we've been and step up to the privilege that we enjoy. And even though we're frail, and even though we're fearful, with God's help, we can be faithful. And as the chapter ends, of course, Daniel is consumed with the fact that eventually this one who is to come will reign forever and forever.
1: 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Alistair will return in just a minute. Here at Truth for Life, we strive to offer biblically solid books we can recommend to you, books that will provide insight into a broad range of God's truth. And this month, we're recommending a book called The Story of God and Us. It covers the entirety of Scripture. It's a sequential retelling of the story of the entire Bible, God's overarching plan for our salvation. As you read this book, you'll see the author pointing out important lessons and warnings along the way. Specifically, what are we supposed to learn from those who faithfully trusted God, even through trials, and those who didn't? You'll be prompted to think deeply about your own faithfulness to God, His faithfulness to you, and how you fit into His eternal story. The Story of God and Us is a compelling book. You'll find it hard to put down. And if you've never read all the way through the Bible, this is a book that will help you connect some of the missing dots. 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And before we're done here today, let me remind you, if you are in pastoral ministry, the Basics Conference is just around the corner. 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
0: Well, Father, thank you that your word is worthy of our study, is worthy of our submission, is worthy of our trust. Thank you that eventually, as we think of Daniel, in all of his willingness to serve you, the living God, we eventually find our gaze caught up in the Lord Jesus Christ himself. And he is the one who urges us to be faithful unto death in order that we might receive the crown of life. Help us to know this morning that in our world, with all of its twists and turns, in all of its chaos and in all of its discord, that Jesus Christ is Lord of all. For we pray in his name. Amen.
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9: With SRN News, I'm Jason Walker. It's not clear yet why a plane was allowed to take off as President Trump's helicopter was approaching Reagan National Airport. Officials say it was an apparent violation of strict airport security and procedures put in place after last year's mid-air collision between an airliner and an Army chopper near the airport. Authorities say a drone with explosives been found at an airport in Germany, and the device was defused safely. Security team says the incident posed a, quote, new quality of extreme danger. Ukrainian President Volodymyr Zelensky says the latest Russian missile and drone attacks, killing 17 people and wounding at least 44 others, some of that hitting an apartment complex. He says a number of the dead are children. SRN News.
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9: And here we go again from the book of Proverbs. We're talking about wisdom, and wisdom deals with practical things. We're not high in the sky by and by. We're here today on the subjects that we face. And one of the subjects that you heard introduced today was the subject of drinking. What does a leader do with alcohol? Interesting subject, especially in this day in which we live. We'll talk about that in just a moment as we open our Bibles to the book of Proverbs. If you have been listening the last two or three days, you know that we have chosen as our resource for the month of August a redemptive history and a prophetic destiny of the nation of Israel. Why does Israel matter so much to God, and why should it matter to you? Well, in this book, we'll bring clarity to one of the most debated subjects in Scripture, what biblical insight and pastoral wisdom has to say about Israel. I want you to have this book because I think this is really an important issue. If we're not careful, we are going to be on the wrong side of Israel as a nation, and you see it happening if you're not careful. Anti-Semitism is on the rise in our nation in a way none of us could have imagined. Let's be clear as Christians about what the Bible says and how we should stand for this nation that God brought into existence. I was 7 years old when this nation became a nation, and I've lived throughout the entire time of Israel's current nationhood, and I want you to know what I've learned from the Bible about this subject. Ask for your copy of God's Heart for Israel when you send your gift to Turning Point today. Here's today's edition of Turning Point from the Word of God. Open your heart to receive it. Let's begin.
14: I want to tell you about some guidelines from the book of Proverbs that we need to be aware of, because this book is so filled with truth and it touches us in every part of our life. If we ignore the truth in this book, we will be diminished in our effectiveness and we will be sorry when we look back on our life. The book of Proverbs differs from any other book in the Bible. It's not history, it's not poetry, it's not rhapsody, it's not prophecy, it's not law, it's not ritual, it's not story, it's not dogma. It is classified among the wisdom literature of the Old Testament, but it's even very different from all of the rest of the wisdom literature. For a proverb is a pithy saying that usually is unconnected from anything else in the passage where it is found. The proverbs were designed primarily for the young, and they fall into the pattern of the teaching process where they used repetition to drive home truths so that people would remember them. I suppose you could think of some of the proverbs that we have in our culture today, like, a stitch in time saves nine, or loose lips sink ships. I heard that one not long ago. We're going to look at some of the proverbs for the powerful, proverbs for those in authority and those in government. This is a viewpoint you will never hear anyplace else except right here, that God has something to say about how we govern and how we follow government and what kind of people should be in government. Solomon's day was not much different than ours. His advice for kings is good advice for all those who seek to occupy any place of responsibility in the government. Now, there are three sections that we're going to look at in the Proverbs that have to do with those who govern. First of all, we're going to talk about the proper conduct of rulers and authorities. And then we're going to talk about what our response to rulers and authorities ought to be. And then we're going to talk about this from God's perspective as we look at the whole landscape together. So let's begin with the proper conduct of rulers and authorities. And you'll be interested in some of the things that Solomon writes about when he talks about rulers and authorities. Let's just start off with one of the most controversial, rulers and wine. Proverbs 31, 4 and 5 says this, "It is not for kings, O Lemuel, it is not for kings to drink wine, nor for princes intoxicating drink, lest they drink and forget the law and pervert the justice of all the afflicted." Proverbs 21 adds, "Wine is a mocker, strong drink is a brawler, and whosoever is led astray by it is not wise." And here's a very graphic passage in the book of Proverbs, chapter 23, beginning at verse 29. "Who has woe and who has sorrow? Who has contentions? Who has complaints? Who has wounds without cause? Who has redness of eyes? Those who linger long at the wine, those who go in search of mixed wine." And if you read the rest of that chapter, you'll discover that those who are given to this excess find the following things popping up in their lives: poverty, misery, immorality, and instability. All of those things, the Proverbs say, are the result of drunkenness. These words take away the glamour of loose living. They remind us that a ruler has better things to do than to anesthetize himself. The Japanese have a proverb that goes like this: first a man takes a drink, then a drink takes a drink, and then the drink takes the man. So often that's what happens, not just in the political realm. But I have read that the ratio of drinking and alcoholism inside the Beltway is more than twice the average of the United States. The number of cocktail parties and the number of opportunities for drunkenness are multiplied in the fast-paced life of the political world. And the Bible simply says that a man who leads should not be a man given to strong drink. He should be a person of sobriety, a sober person. There's a story in the book of Daniel about a man by the name of Belshazzar, who was the grandson of Nebuchadnezzar. And what we read in this chapter in the book of Daniel sounds like it could be a modern day report. It's found in the fifth chapter of Daniel, verses 1 and 2, and then verses 4 through 6. And follow along as I read. Belshazzar the king made a great feast for 1,000 of his lords, and he drank wine in the presence of the 1,000. While he tasted the wine, Belshazzar gave the command to bring the gold and the silver vessels which his father Nebuchadnezzar had taken from the temple which had been in Jerusalem, that the king and his lords, his wives and his concubines might drink from them. And they drank the wine, verse 4, and praised the gods of gold and silver, bronze and iron, wood and stone. And in the same hour the fingers of a man's hand appeared and wrote opposite the lampstand on the plaster of the wall of the king's palace. And the king saw the part of the hand that wrote. Listen to what happened to him. And the king's countenance changed, and his thoughts troubled him, so that the joints of his hips were loosened and his knees knocked together against each other. Even in his drunkenness, he knew something miraculous was going on when the hand wrote on the wall. We haven't time to tell that whole story, but you know that what that hand was writing was that this was the end of his kingdom. He had taken the holy vessels that had been brought from the temple, and he had used them desecratingly in a drunken party honoring the pagan gods. And so we should not be surprised to look down in our Bibles in the fifth chapter of the book of Daniel and in verses 30 and 31 and read that that very night Belshazzar, king of the Chaldeans, was slain, and Darius the Mede received the kingdom, being about 62 years old. Now, I'm not saying that everyone who gets drunk ends up like Belshazzar, but here's an illustration from the Old Testament of the abuse of wine in the public place to the ruin and destruction of a political leader. I have no statistics nor no personal stories to tell you. I'm just telling you what the Bible says, that that has no place in the life of someone you trust with the leadership of great responsibility. And while we're being controversial, I have to be very careful here. Let me talk with you for a moment about rulers and women. It says in chapter 31 of Proverbs and verse 3, "Do not give your strength to women, nor your ways to that which destroys kings." We have read all of the stories in these past years about the philandering of some of our presidents. We've had to watch the degrading of the office of the president because of that. Solomon was right when he said that such a lifestyle destroys a king. When we look to the Bible and we see King David violating his principles of purity in the relationship that he had with Bathsheba, what we don't often see is the chaos that this caused the nation later on in his life. David paid fourfold for his sin, and in the closing days of David's reign, when he should have been enjoying the prosperity that his wisdom had provided, he was fighting off the domestic battles of his own home because of what had happened to him in his relationship with Bathsheba. And his son Solomon, the human writer of many of the Proverbs, demonstrated this sinful human weakness in his life. The Bible tells us in 1 Kings chapter 11, verse 1, verses 3 and 4, that he loved many foreign women, as well as the daughter of Pharaoh, women of the Moabites and the Ammonites and the Edomites and the Sidonians and the Hittites. And he had 700 wives and 300 concubines, and his wives turned away his heart For it was so when Solomon was old that his wives turned his heart after other gods, and his heart was not loyal to the Lord his God, as was the heart of his father David. I can only say, I say it carefully, that while some will argue that leaders do not have any responsibility to set the moral tone of the nation or of a city, that this runs cross current with the scripture. Leadership is nothing more than who we are and then what we do. I have discussions sometimes with my physicians where I go over this issue, and some of them say it doesn't matter how you live as long as you can govern in a good way. But we know better, don't we? Morality is important. And when we look to find people to represent us in the government process, one of the things we need to know a little bit about is what kind of people are they? Do they represent us well? And will they be good role models for our children as they're growing up, looking to leadership themselves? Those are the two most controversial, probably, so you can all kind of take a deep breath now and we'll go on with the rest of this message. Let me talk with you for a moment about rulers and wise counsel. Proverbs 15:22 says this, "Without counsel, plans go awry, but in the multitude of counselors, they are established." Proverbs 11:14 adds, "Where there is no counsel, the people fall, but in the multitude of counselors, there is safety." Proverbs 24:6 says, "For by wise counsel, you will wage your own war, and in a multitude of counselors, there is safety." And Proverbs 20:18 says, "Plans are established by counsel, by wise counsel, wage war." We need leaders who will not act unilaterally, but will get all the counsel they can get and act wisely. How important it is when deciding upon a leader to know what kind of people he gathers around himself, what kind of people he entrusts to be his counselors. Because through counsel, leadership is guaranteed. But when there is no counsel, we have only the wisdom of one person. And how many of you already know, as wise as you are, that sometimes you make wrong decisions? The safety comes in the multiplication of counselors who understand the truth. Let's talk for a minute about rulers and the weak and the poor. This is a very interesting proverb. Proverbs 28:15 says, "As a roaring lion and a raging bear, so is a wicked ruler over the poor people." And 29:14 says, "The king who judges the poor with truth, his throne will be established forever." I think we ought to ask some questions about our leaders. How do they deal with the poor? How do they care for those who are not as fortunate as we may be? That's a good little checkpoint according to the book of Proverbs. How does the king deal with those who are poor? Let's talk about rulers and wickedness. This also comes from the book of Proverbs, chapter 11, verses 10 and 11. "When it goes well with the righteous, the city rejoices, and when the wicked perish, there is jubilation. By the blessing of the upright, the city is exalted, but it is overthrown by the mouth of the wicked." Proverbs 20 and verse 8 says, "A king who sits on the throne of judgment scatters all evil with his eyes." Get that picture clearly. That a righteous king can scatter evil by his very presence, by his persona, by his very eyes can he scatter evil. There is no more powerful tool in the hand of Almighty God than a righteous man who is doing the right thing. The Bible says that a ruler who is righteous can have an impact on his culture. Proverbs 25 verse 5 says, "Take away the wicked from before the king, and his throne will be established in righteousness." Let's talk for a moment about rulers and integrity. Now we're getting back into the controversial again. 17:7 says it this way, "Excellent speech is not becoming to a fool, much less lying lips to a prince." 29:4 says, "The king establishes the land by justice, but he who receives bribes overthrows it." 29:12 says, "If a ruler pays attention to lies, all of his servants become wicked." If ever there was a need for credibility and integrity in government, it's today. Thomas Jefferson once said, "The whole art of government consists in being honest. And it's sad to say that this has been so violated over the years that honesty and political involvement almost seem like antonyms, almost seem like opposite, almost seems like to talk about somebody who is in the political realm and is honest is hard to understand and hard to explain. I'm happy to say that there are many in our own government who deal with issues honestly, but it is one of the most important ingredients for a leader in the world of business, in the world of government, and in the world of sports, whatever world you're looking at. If you can find somebody who is honest, I've told people, if you can start with the truth, you've got some place to go. But if you can't start with the truth, you've got no place to go. So honesty and integrity is very important. When we look at our culture today, it's so interesting because we even have words that defy this. Who can put a spin on what happened? Who can embellish it to such a degree that it's favorable to the person they represent? Why not let us just let it be? Let your yea be yea and your nay be nay. Why do we have to spin it? And you know, it's not just in the political realm. Pastors and preachers and evangelists have been known to exaggerate sometimes when they talk about statistics. We have to be real careful we don't do that. I remember hearing about two pastors who were talking to one another, and they were trying to explain this, and one guy said, if I lie about my statistics, and you know that I'm lying about my statistics, and I know that you know that I'm lying about my statistics, isn't that like telling the truth? No. I don't think so. I don't think so. Honesty is discarded in our present age, isn't it? Pushed away like it was unimportant. People lie about the age of their children in order to get them by on half fare. High schools and colleges have to set up special programs to deal with the cheating factor. We have government by deceit, business by fraud, education by deception. And we're learning that a person who will lie in one instance cannot be trusted in another. There is never an excuse for deception. Honesty is always the best way. And for a Christian leader, for someone in government, honesty is not only the best policy, it's the only policy. So those are just a few little things from the book of Proverbs for us to look at when we think about, now, who do I want representing me in the government? But this is not a one-edged sword. This is a double-edged sword, because the Proverbs also tell us how we're to respond, not just how the rulers are to respond. We talk about that, but what are we to do? How are we to act? Let's talk about when we deal with authorities, what should our response be? And first of all, we should be truthful. It says in Proverbs 16:13 that righteous lips are the delight of the king, and they love him who speaks what is right. Now, you probably wonder, how do I ever speak to the king? How do I ever speak to the government? You speak with your taxes, don't you? You speak with how you deal honestly with the things that have been entrusted to you. Ray Stedman, who is now with the Lord but was a wonderful pastor here on the West Coast for many years, confessed that he often struggled with the issue of taxes. He said, you have a right, of course, as everyone else does, to protest injustice and to correct abuse. But don't be forever grumbling about the taxes you have to pay. I've had to learn some lessons on this myself. He said the first time I had to pay income tax was when he was first starting in the ministry, and he said his income was so low for such a long time he didn't have to pay any taxes. But gradually it caught up and he had to pay. And he said, I remember how I resented it. In fact, when I sent my tax form in, I addressed it to the Infernal Revenue Service. He said they never answered, but they cashed my check. The next year, I addressed it to the Eternal Revenue Service. But he said, I've repented from all those sins, and now I hope to pay my taxes cheerfully. The United States government has what they call a conscience fund for people who want to pay their debts to the government and remain anonymous. Some city governments have a similar fund. And I read recently about a city that had investigated some tax frauds and announced that several citizens were going to be indicted. They did not release the names of the citizens, but that week a number of people visited the city hall to straighten out their taxes, and more than half of them were not on the indictment list. So just a little bit of conscience and things get straightened out. We're to be truthful. As citizens, we're to be respectful. I need to talk about this for just a moment because I think sometimes as Christians, we violate this. We violate it because we're not in favor of the people who are over us in government. Please remember that these words were not written, they do not always apply to peaceful government. We're to be respectful of our rulers because of the office. 24, 21, and 22 says, "My son, fear the Lord and the king. Do not associate with those given to change, for their calamity will rise suddenly, and who knows the ruin these two can bring." 16:15 says, "In the light of the king's face is life, and his favor like a cloud of the latter rain." Justin Martyr lived in a time of great persecution, between 100 and 165, and the government was very corrupt. And one time he wrote in an open letter to those in authority over him these words, an open letter to the government. Listen to what he said. "Everywhere we, more readily than all men, endeavor to pay to those appointed by you the taxes, both ordinary and extraordinary, as we have been taught by Jesus. We worship only God, but in other things we will gladly serve you, acknowledging you as kings and rulers of men, and praying that with your kingly power you may be found to possess also sound judgment." An open letter to the government. That ought to be the spirit of every Christian. Rather than railing, and we go through our list of jokes and all the things that we do to ridicule those who are in authority, we ought to find the common ground where we can obey in absolute submission and respect and declare our allegiance and our loyalty to the government, because Christians have throughout history been known to be the best citizens in any culture. We're to be patient, says the Word of God. 25:15 says, "By long forbearance a ruler is persuaded, and a gentle tongue breaks a bone." Sometimes we try to get things changed. I'll tell you what, when you're trying to get things changed, or when you're trying to get things approved, you got to have patience. That's one of the great virtues of a Christian, to be patient. It doesn't happen overnight. You've got to wait. You've got to be patient and gently deal with the issues that come. The Bible says that when you're dealing with the government, patience is a very important virtue.
9: Yeah. And I'll tell you one thing, you will learn it if you haven't already. One of the first things I learned when I moved to California was patience. I never stood in so many lines in my life growing up in the little village of Cedarville, Ohio. But in San Diego, you stand in line to get into restaurants, to eat in restaurants, to pay your bill in a restaurant. It's all very interesting. And patience is a quality that the Bible speaks about a lot, and it's very important for us, as we've learned today. We will continue our discussion tomorrow on powering up the wise, and I want you to be with us as we conclude this discussion from the book of Proverbs. Men and women, when you study Proverbs, you study it with a pencil and a pad, and you write down the scriptures that speak about the same things, and you collect the Proverbs together. That's what we've done in this series, and we want you to be a part of it going forward in the month of August. Hey, have a great day, and I'll see you next time right here on this good station for the next edition of Turning Point.
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9: With SRN News, I'm Jason Walker. Authorities say a man who was arrested at President Trump's L.A. golf course pleading guilty, or rather not guilty, to all charges, including a number of felonies.
19: The Los Angeles County Sheriff's Department says 38-year-old Janine John Taylor was taking photos and video and had a 16-round magazine with ammunition in his pocket. Authorities recovered a loaded pistol in his car. Taylor was arrested Sunday after appearing to monitor security preparations at Trump National Golf Course 2 days before the president's fundraiser there. Investigators searched Taylor's home in Downey, California, and found several firearms, magazines, and ammunition, body armor, and a notebook that contains what authorities describe as concerning statements. I'm Mike Hempen.
9: Abdul El Saeed has won Michigan's Democratic nomination for U.S. Senate in a victory over the party's extreme, or rather for the party's extreme left wing in a battleground state. New Mexico is suing the Justice Department and acting Attorney General Todd Blanche. New Mexico Attorney General Raul Torres says they're seeking intervention from a judge in Washington, adding Blanche is stonewalling their criminal investigation into Jeffrey Epstein's activities at the Zorro Ranch.
20: We have been forced to file an action against the United States Department of Justice and Acting Attorney General Todd Blanche for their continued refusal to provide unrestricted and unredacted access to the complete Epstein file.
9: In the meantime, the Justice Department is withholding some information from New Mexico to protect victims' privacy and conform with court rulings about evidence. This is at SRN News.
21: Wherever you are today, in joy or in uncertainty, you can rest in this. God is lovingly in control, and in Him there's peace. Not the kind that fades in trouble, but the kind that stands firm in the storm and doesn't collapse under pressure. 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This peace is transcendent, untouched by circumstance, and it's yours in Christ. 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
23: Pastor Greg Laurie says insurmountable challenges in life are an irresistible invitation to bring them to the Lord.
24: Sometimes we can come to church and we have a big problem. And then as we begin to sing to the Lord and worship the Lord, we start to get perspective. Because if you have a big God, you have a small problem. But if you have a big problem, is your God too small? So

0: The Lord has many options for reaching us in a time of need. Certainly one of the most obvious and most important is the local church. In a crisis, help may be as close as the church down the street. And today on A New Beginning, Pastor Greg Laurie helps us learn from the early church. As we study the book of Acts today, we'll see they set the example for reaching out with the care and concern of Jesus Christ. And they provide us with an opportunity to serve, to give as we've received.
1: Here in Acts 2, we're looking at the birth of the church. The church that Jesus started. The church that Jesus established. He only started one organization, if you will, when he walked our earth, and it was the church. By the way, the word church means called out ones. It's not about a building. It's not about a cathedral. The church is when God's people gather together. Because Jesus said, when two or more are gathered together in my name, I am there in the midst of them. The church is a place to find accountability. The church is a place to be spiritually fed. The church is a place to hear the word of God. The church is a place to discover and then use your spiritual gifts. And the church should be your family, because we really are your family. So let's consider now the story here before us of what the early church looked like. The church that changed the world. The church that was accused of turning the world upside down. I'm reading from Acts chapter 2, verses 42 to 47, and I'm reading from the New King James Version. Just to get context, remember, this is on the heels of the day of Pentecost. So the Holy Spirit has been poured out, and 3,000 people have come to believe in Jesus after Simon Peter delivered the inaugural message of the church, Acts 2:42. And they continued steadfastly in the apostles' doctrine and fellowship, the breaking of bread and in prayers, and fear came upon every soul, and many wonders and signs were done through the apostles. Now all who believed were together. They had all things in common. They sold their possessions and goods and divided them among all as everyone had need. So continuing daily with one accord in the temple and breaking bread from house to house, they ate their food with gladness and simplicity of heart, praising God and having favor with all the people. And the Lord added to the church daily those that were being saved. We'll stop there. So what can we learn from this church? If you're taking notes, here's point number one. They were a learning church. They were a learning church. Now let me apply this to you personally. If you want to be a growing Christian, you need to be a learning Christian. There's always so much more to learn. I've been a Christian, well, pretty long now, over 50 years. And, you know, you would think that I know a lot, and I know some things. But I've discovered that I have so much still to learn. And the Apostle Paul, after years of walking with the Lord, said, look, I am pressing on because I have not reached perfection, pressing on toward the mark. And that should be the objective and the attitude of every follower of Jesus Christ. These people were studying the word of God. Number two, it was a loving church. So number one, they were a learning church. Number two, they were a loving church. Verse 42, they continued in fellowship, the breaking of bread and prayers, and continued to do this together. Now, as we grow in our faith, we will want to do it with other believers. In fact, the stronger your vertical fellowship, the stronger your horizontal fellowship will be. By vertical, I mean the closer you are to God, the closer you'll be with God's people. And if you're not as close to God as you need to be, you'll probably want to spend less time around godly people. And these first century believers looked out for each other. Look at verse 44. They met together in one place and shared everything. They pulled their resources for a time. And by the way, this was strictly voluntary. No one was forced to do it. But they did it because they wanted to. They helped each other out. And we do the same. You see someone that's in need, Maybe they need food. Maybe they need clothes. Maybe they need encouragement. Maybe they need something else. We help one another. We don't just pray for each other. Hey, can I do something for you? Can I help you with that need? This happens all the time. But this is the thing. We need to move beyond the phase of our life as a Christian where we come to church only to receive. You know, someone might say, well, I don't get fed here anymore. Okay, well, how long have you known the Lord? 30 years. Okay, maybe you want to start learning how to feed yourself, buckaroo. I mean, you ever think about that? It's time to grow up. Now, I'm not excusing the pastor or the teacher from expositing the Word of God to you, but maybe you need to start learning how to dig into the Scripture on your own. You know, when my sons were young, little boys, they didn't always like to eat their food. So I had to find creative ways to get them to eat. Here comes the airplane. You've done the airplane, right? At the food center, they're like, or then the bribes. If you take two more bites, I'll give you your dessert. And in my case, I would say, take monster bites. Take a monster bite. Two more monster bites. Okay, you're good to go. So that's cute when they're little kids. If I had to turn to Jonathan today in his 30s and say, take a monster bite, what's something's wrong with this picture? And some believers want to be catered to. They want everything to be cut up in little bite-sized pieces for them. Grow up and learn to study the Word of God and even more recognize that you need to come with an attitude of serving, not just being served. Right? Newsflash, it's not about you. Jesus said the Son of Man did not come to be ministered to, but to serve and to give his life as a ransom for others. Listen to this. You're going to find that great happiness and joy comes from serving other people because you have been blessed to be a blessing.
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1: You know, I've heard people describe a trip to Israel as seeing the Bible actually come to life. Hey, everybody, Greg Laurie. And I've been to Israel many times, and I've led a lot of tours, and I have to say that's absolutely true. Listen, when you're walking on the same stones that Jesus himself walked on, well, that's something that's enriching to your faith. It's not just a travel experience, it actually energizes and enhances your study of the Bible. Think of it this way, it's a vacation with a purpose. And we're going to be taking a tour of Israel April 6 to 15, 2027. You can find out more at israel.harvest.org.
0: Step right into biblical history. 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Get details at israel.harvest.org. Well, we're learning some important principles from the example of the early church. Pastor Greg is presenting his message called Better Together.
1: Here's another interesting thing. The early church met house to house. Look at verse 46. They met house to house breaking bread. This was the first century equivalent of small groups. You know, we have found that people who are in small groups have less marital problems, less need for counseling. Why? They have some people already in their life to talk to. And they meet with these people on a weekly basis, and it makes all the difference in the world. Number three, they were a worshiping church. They were a learning church. They were a loving church. They were a worshiping church. Verse 47. Praising God and having favor with all the people. And the Lord added to the church daily those that were being saved. This is one of the great things about gathering together for worship. Isn't it great to be together in person all at the same time? Don't you love it? Yes. We're so thankful that we've been able to reach a lot more people than we've ever reached in our history online. Through what we call harvest at home. But still, I love to be in a room with God's people worshiping the Lord because the Lord inhabits the praises of his people. And this is what we do together as the church. We worship the Lord. Now, sometimes we don't feel like worshiping. We're not in the mood. But the Bible doesn't say give thanks to the Lord when you feel good. It says give thanks to the Lord because he is good. But worship brings things into perspective. Because sometimes we can come to church and we have a big problem. And then as we begin to sing to the Lord and worship the Lord, we start to get perspective. Because if you have a big God, you have a small problem. But if you have a big problem, is your God too small? This is why the psalmist said, magnify the Lord with me and let us exalt his name together. What does magnify mean? It makes something larger, right? So I magnify the Lord. I see him in his greatness and it puts my problem in perspective. C.H. Spurgeon, the great British preacher, made this statement, and I love it. Quote, the sovereignty of God is the pillow upon which the child of God rests his head at night, giving perfect peace. Isn't that a great statement? You understand it? The sovereignty of God means God is in control. So when you lay your head down on your pillow and you're getting ready to go to sleep and suddenly your mind is filled with worries and anxiety, and what about this and what about that? I go back to the sovereignty of God. What does that mean? Oh God, you're in control. You have everything in hand, and that is a soft pillow I lay my head on.

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4: In your life, because they will energize you and you can stabilize them, right? Because they're full of energy and passion and vim and vigor. And I don't even know what vim and vigor are, but they have it. But they have some weird ideas because they don't know yet. And you're full of knowledge and years of walking with the Lord, so you can impart that knowledge to them to stabilize them, but at the same time, you can rediscover things again through their eyes as they're seeing them for the first time. The Lord added to the church daily those that were being saved. That's why we need to do everything we can. Think of all the people you know that you could invite and have them come and join you and pray that they would make a commitment to follow Jesus Christ. I went to one of our small groups this last week that my son Jonathan has. It was an interesting collection. It was all guys. So one guy is a jujitsu instructor. Another guy is a real estate agent. Another guy is a barber. Okay. So we're talking about the book of Acts and what it has to say and asking each one how they use their platform. And the jujitsu instructor talked about how he was able to share his faith with his students. And then the realtor talked about how he integrated his faith into what he did. And the barber, to me, was the most interesting because I think anytime a guy has a blade up to your throat, they might have an advantage. I don't know. I told him a joke I heard years ago of a Christian barber that was at church, and the pastor said, "You should share your faith." And he thought, "Well, I've never really done that." So he said, "The next customer that comes to see me, I'm going to share the gospel with them." So the man sat down and the barber put the apron around his neck and he pulled out that straight edge razor, put it up to the man's neck and said, "Friend, are you ready to meet God?" And the guy ran out of the barber shop, cape and all, right? So don't do that. But actually the barber said the way he does it is he just talks about it. You know, because people, for some reason, when they're getting their hair cut or their hair done, and in my case, there's nothing there. But they start talking. You ever notice that? It's talk and talk. And so he says, so what I do is I just talk about how my faith works in my life and how the Lord answered a prayer the other day. I said, "Oh, you know what you're doing? You're chumming." Does that make sense? Chumming is when you put the bait in the water to get the fish to start biting. So instead of assaulting a person with the gospel, you just sort of drop some hooks in the water with some bait talking about what Jesus has done for you. Listen to this. The hardest two things about evangelism are getting started and then closing the deal. Let me put it another way. Takeoff and landing. By the way, the most dangerous times of your flight are takeoff and landing. So if you survive the takeoff, you're pretty good. So relax a little bit, okay? And I'm sure your landing will be just fine. But it's getting started, starting the conversation, getting into the conversation. And then if the Lord leads you, and I emphasize only if the Lord leads you, you seek to close the deal and say, "Would you like to accept Jesus Christ right now?" What a joy it is when they say yes. Let me just say this final thing. Maybe there's somebody here that has joined us and you don't have Christ living in your life. Do you want to know that when you die, you will go to heaven? Do you want to fill that hole in your heart? Do you want your sin forgiven and your guilt removed? Let's all bow our heads. Father, thank you for your word to us. Thank you for the truth of it. And I pray for any that have joined us, wherever they are. If they don't know you yet, if Jesus Christ is not living in their heart, our prayer is that your Holy Spirit will work on them now. Show them their need for you and draw them to yourself, we pray. Amen.

0: 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And if you'd like to make a change in your relationship with the Lord today, Pastor Greg wants to help you do just that. 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And I know that word growing is important.
1: Yes.
0: It's full of such great insight. And let me ask you this. If a brand new believer picked up this book today, what do you hope would happen in their life over the next 6 months?
2: Yeah, I would hope that they would internalize these principles and develop disciplines. I know we don't like to hear that word these days. We want everything fast. You know, you can type in what you want and get same-day delivery from Amazon. Mm. DoorDash can bring your food in an instant. Mm. You can get your information immediately. And so we look at the Christian life and we want to know what the hack is, what the shortcut is. And the reality is it doesn't work that way. The Christian life has been defined as long obedience in the same direction. And I think that we need to apply discipline. Just as you use discipline to say no to dessert or discipline to go to the gym or discipline to resist temptation, etc., you need to apply discipline and say there's certain things I'm going to do every day if I feel like it or not. And one of those disciplines is I'm going to read the Bible every day. There was an old song we used to sing, read your Bible, pray every day, and you will grow in love. Remember that? Well, that's theologically correct. Read your Bible. Pray every day, and you will grow in love. Psalm 1 says, happy is the man that doesn't walk in the counsel of the ungodly or stand in the way of sinners or sit in the seat of the scornful. But listen, his delight is in the word of God, and in it he meditates day and night. Start your day with the Bible, end your day with the Bible, and work it in the middle of the day sometime too. And so here's a new book that we're offering. You mentioned the title, What Every Growing Christian Needs to Know. And I go into some depth, encouraging believers to study their Bibles, giving some helpful tips on how they can do that more effectively, why it will bring joy into their life. As I mentioned earlier, in Psalm 1, his delight, it says. It doesn't say his drudgery. No, his delight is in the word of the Lord. Every Christian should look forward to reading the Bible and hearing the Bible taught. So if you look forward to like listening to our broadcast and other Bible teaching shows, that's a good sign. That's an indication of spiritual growth. In fact, the very fact that you're listening right now tells me something about you. It tells me that you want to know Jesus more. It tells me that you want to grow as a Christian. So let us help you do that. And we'll rush you a copy of What Every Growing Christian Needs to Know for your gift of any size. Dave will tell you more about that now.
0: Yeah, you can get more information about the book at harvest.org. And you can make your donation while you're online, and the book will be on its way to you. 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And then, Pastor Greg, just before we go, would you mind praying with the person listening who wants to make a change today in their relationship with the Lord?
2: I'd be happy to, Dave. You know, as you've been listening to this today, maybe you've heard another voice. By that I mean, yeah, you heard me say a few things, but you heard God's voice speak to you deep in the recesses of your heart. And it suddenly dawned on you, this is what I need. Or to state it more accurately, this is who I need. I need Jesus, and I want Jesus. But maybe you don't know how to make that connection. Let me help you. God is only a prayer away. He stands at the door of your heart, and he knocks. And Jesus says, if you'll hear his voice and open the door, he'll come in. Let me help you open the door, so to speak, of your heart as you invite Jesus to be your Savior and Lord. So here's what I would like you to do. I'd like you to stop what you're doing, and I want you to pray a prayer after me. I'll lead you in this prayer, and as you pray it, God will hear you. Pray this after me right now if you want Jesus Christ to come into your life. Lord Jesus, I know I am a sinner, and I am sorry for my sin, and I need your forgiveness right now. Would you come into my heart and my life as Savior, as God, as friend? I choose to follow you from this moment forward. Thank you for calling me and accepting me and forgiving me. In Jesus' name I pray. Amen. I know that was a relatively short prayer. Maybe you felt something as you prayed it. Maybe you felt nothing. That doesn't really matter, because God's word says, these things we write to you that believe on the name of the Son of God, that you may know that you have eternal life. It doesn't say so you may think you have it, or you may hope you have it if God's in a good mood. No, that you can know it. And I want you to know, if you pray that prayer in a minute, Jesus Christ, the Son of God, has come into your life. So congratulations. You're now a Christian. Now continue to follow the Lord.
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8: 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A look at America's founding principles and the leaders who shaped our nation.
9: In 1796, George Washington made one of the most consequential decisions in American history. He chose not to seek a third term as president. So why does that matter? Because America was not built on permanent rulers. It was built on ordered liberty, Faith teaches that authority is a stewardship, not a possession. Leaders are accountable to God for how they use power. And why does that still matter today? Because republics survive when leaders respect limits and citizens defend them. Washington's lesson still stands. A republic is preserved when power has limits, and public service remains a duty to God and country, not a path to personal rule.
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10: With SRN News, I'm Jason Walker. Ukrainian President Volodymyr Zelensky says the latest Russian missile and drone attacks killing at least 17 people, many of them civilians. 44 people have been wounded. Abdul El-Sayed has won Michigan's Democratic nomination for the Senate. That in a victory for the party's extreme left wing in the battleground state. El-Sayed narrowly defeating U.S. Representative Haley Stevens. He will face Republican Mike Rogers in November. Stocks holding close to their records on Wall Street Wednesday. Oil prices were relatively steady. For the day, the S&P 500 fell 13 points. NASDAQ was down 221. The Dow, however, gained 263. Crude was $79 a barrel. SRN News.
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24: 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And as far as Scripture is concerned, there is only one nation that will, as a nation, turn to Christ, and that is the nation of Israel.
25: Welcome to Grace to You with John MacArthur on The Word Miami. When you hear the word gospel, you probably think of the writings of Matthew, Mark, Luke, and John, or maybe those of the Apostle Paul. In other words, your mind goes to the authors of the New Testament. So you might be surprised to hear that one of the clearest explanations of the gospel in all of Scripture comes from a passage in the Old Testament, written 7 centuries before Christ came to earth, no less. Take a look at this amazing portion of Scripture today in John MacArthur's study from Isaiah 53, called The Gospel According to God. But first, if you've listened to Grace to You for even a short time, you know that the New Testament was John's usual focus, so maybe you're surprised that we're spending today and the next several broadcasts in the Old Testament. With that in mind, I once asked John why he focused his pulpit ministry so squarely on the New Testament. Here's what he said.
26: Well, I made that decision when I understood that Paul said he was a minister of the New Covenant. And when Jesus said in the Great Commission, go into all the world and preach the gospel. So if I'm going to go into all the world and preach the gospel is basically laid out in the New Testament. The New Testament is full of the revealed mysteries. A mystery in the Bible doesn't mean some kind of tangled thing that's hard to figure out. It means something hidden in the past that is now revealed. So the New Testament is the fullness of revelation. Another way to look at it is the Old Testament is shadow. The New Testament is substance. So once the substance comes, the shadow fades away. You say, well, what's the purpose of the Old Testament? Well, Paul says that these things have happened unto us as examples. So I've always known that I was called to preach the gospel. That is fully revealed in the New Testament, that I'm a minister of the New Covenant, that the New Covenant is superior to the Old Covenant, that the Old Covenant was the letter and this is the life, the Spirit. So I think that is absolutely the priority. The Old Testament, then, is the anticipation, and it's full of examples that illustrate the truths of the gospel. So it seemed to me that anyone who is called to preach the Word of God must major on the New Testament, because therein is the fullness of the revelation revealed. If you look at the Bible this way, the Old Testament doesn't go from error to truth in the New Testament. It just goes from incompleteness to completeness. So the Old Testament at any point is incomplete. It's not complete until you have the full New Testament. So once you study the fullness of the New Testament, now you can see how the Old Testament sets the stage for that and how what it anticipates is fulfilled in the New. So even when I did the Gospels, I went back into the Old Testament. Once we knew what Christ looked like, we could go back and find him in the Old Testament as well. That's the priority.
0: That's right, friend. And to see an Old Testament passage that is unmatched in what it explains about the Lord Jesus Christ and his sacrifice for sinners, follow along now with John MacArthur as he continues his study in Isaiah 53, the Gospel according to God.
26: For now, I want you to open the Word of God to the 53rd chapter of Isaiah, Isaiah chapter 53. This text is a bottomless well of biblical truth and reality. The more I search it, the deeper it goes. It is unparalleled in my judgment in Scripture, and to understand it would be the challenge of a lifetime. It is deep, it is high, and it is wide. And I will do the best I can to discern all that is here for us and leave, even having done that, much to you for your own future study. While for believers through the centuries, this chapter has been a point of triumphant joy and profound blessing, as it looks at the cross of our Lord Jesus Christ, the truth about it is that this is a sad song. This is a sorrowful song. This is a lament. This is a song of regret. This is a song of remorse. This is a minor key hymn of repentance. This chapter actually constitutes the greatest confession that will ever be made in the history of the world by one nation. And as far as Scripture is concerned, there is only one nation that will, as a nation, turn to Christ, and that is the nation of Israel. That is God's promise to them in the future. When they do turn to Christ, this will be their confession. Most people think of this chapter as a future prophecy concerning Christ, and it is that. It gives us so many details about Christ and his death and burial and resurrection and exaltation as to be unmistakably a prophecy of him. But it is not written in the future tense. It is not a prophet prophesying what will happen to Jesus. It is a prophet prophesying the salvation of Israel in the future when they look back
24: and say this about the Messiah they rejected and crucified. It is the lament of Israel when they look back on the Messiah that they have long rejected. This is the most profound Old Testament prophecy, the most far-reaching, the most detailed Old Testament prophecy on the vicarious, substitutionary, sacrificial, atoning death of the Messiah, the servant of Jehovah, who is Jesus. It is that. It is the premier Old Testament look at the cross, the death, and the atonement of Christ. But its primary purpose is to say to Israel that one day in the future, you will turn from your rejection and you will look back at the gospel and at Messiah, and you will realize that you have rejected your only hope, your only Savior, your Messiah, Yeshua, and this will be your lament. This is what they will say in that future generation. Yes, in this chapter we read that the Messiah, the servant of Jehovah, will bear the sin of transgressors, that he will experience the judgment of God, who will be pleased to crush him, to make him a guilt offering, to have him bear the sins of many. Yes, this chapter says that in providing an atonement to satisfy God, he will die, which is necessary to provide forgiveness of sin. But he will not remain dead. He will see his offspring. He will prolong his days. The good pleasure of the Lord will prosper in his hands. He will see light, literally, and be satisfied. The resurrection is here. And then he will be exalted. It's all here. The Jews, since the New Testament time, have been profoundly disturbed by this chapter. Profoundly. So much so that in many synagogues it is not read in the normal reading of Scripture. It is skipped. Those who do read it and face it have decided that the suffering servant here is not the Messiah and not Jesus, but Israel. Israel is the righteous sufferer. Israel is the righteous sufferer here, who, because of suffering righteously, will one day be rewarded for that righteous suffering by being blessed and becoming a blessing to the world. That's how the rabbis view it. And they do it because they don't want it to be Jesus. And they have to find an explanation for why the Jews have suffered so brutally for so long. And to make sure that they haven't suffered in vain, they view this chapter as a tribute to the righteous suffering of Israel, from which God will reward them, glorify them, and through which God will bless the world. Which is to say that they don't see reality. This isn't Israel. It can't be. They are neither an innocent sufferer, such as the one described here, nor a voluntary sufferer. They need to recognize that they need one to die to pay the penalty for their sins. They're unwilling to recognize that. They want a king and a ruler to deliver them from their enemies, their circumstances, and their suffering, but not their sins. They are not the righteous sufferer here, who will be rewarded by God. That's part of a self-righteous works system. What they need to understand is they have been, through all these centuries, an unrighteous sufferer. They have suffered the judgment of God on them for the rejection of Christ. And they're still suffering it even now. and they will continue to suffer the judgment of God for the rejection of Christ until that day in the future when they, as a nation, turn to Him. Along the way, any Jew can come to faith in Christ, and many have come to faith in Christ. But nationally, they continue to be under divine judgment, waiting for the salvation that will come, followed by the blessing of the fulfillment of all the promises that God gave to Abraham and David and the prophets of the glory of the kingdom. This is not a revelation that honors Israel for suffering that leads to blessing. This is Israel's repentance. This is Israel's brokenhearted lament. This is Israel's confession by a generation yet to come. In a personal sense, every Jewish person who comes to Christ can pray this same lament. But in a national sense, it is yet to come in the future, and it will come. As I said, Scripture only promises the salvation of one nation. Individuals from every nation, tongue, tribe, people, but only the salvation of one nation, and that is Israel. And they will, in the future, repent and turn to Christ. So while, in a sense, this looks forward to the event of the death and resurrection and even exaltation of Christ and gives us details about those marvelous realities, in the purest sense, it is a look beyond the cross at the conversion of Israel and what they will say when they look back. There are people, astute people, students of Scripture, theologians, preachers, writers, who don't believe in the future salvation of Israel. They don't believe that the kingdom will be on earth. They're not pre-millennial. And my judgment is that they can't interpret this chapter, because this is the prayer of confession of national Israel at the time of their future conversion. Now, just to give you the big picture again, I don't want to go over a lot of detail, but remember now, Isaiah is living at a time prior to the Babylonian captivity when the Jews were carried away as captives by the pagan Babylonians. The kingdom had split after Solomon, northern kingdom Israel, southern kingdom Judah. 722, the northern kingdom had gone off into captivity. They were long gone. And now Isaiah comes along and prophesies 700 years or so before Christ, 650 years before Christ, and he says, you're going into captivity too. You're going into captivity from which you will return. Israel didn't return the northern kingdom, but you will go into captivity in Babylon and you will come back. And it happened. It happened about 80 years after Isaiah died. And the first deportation when the Babylonians came was in 603, the next one 597, the final one 586. Jerusalem was destroyed, people were massacred, and the Jews were hauled off by the pagans into captivity, where they hung their harps on the willows and wept because they didn't have their promised land anymore. But Isaiah says to them, this will happen, but that's not the end of the story. You will be restored. You will come back. You will return. So God will put you in a historical captivity and He will bring you back. He will deliver you. He will save you. That's the emphasis of the first section in the second half, chapters 40 to 66. The first section is about that historical captivity, and we know it happened. They were hauled off into captivity, 70 years of captivity. Later they came back, and they rebuilt, and they reestablished in the land, and they're still there. They're still there. That prophecy came to pass exactly as God said it would be. Babylonians took them away. They came back. They reestablished in the land. More importantly, following that discussion from Isaiah, he tells them in the future there will be a greater deliverance, a far greater deliverance, not a deliverance from Babylon, but a deliverance from sin. A deliverance from sin. You will be saved as a nation. You will be delivered from sin by the work of the servant of the Lord. And so the Messiah is the theme of this great section of Isaiah. We call chapter 42, 49, 50, and 53 the servant songs, because all four of those chapters look at the Messiah and identify him as the servant of the Lord. So much more important than your temporal deliverance is your spiritual deliverance. Far more important. You will be saved spiritually. You will be saved eternally from sin and judgment and hell. And then he closes his prophecy in the last chapters by saying, then you will have the kingdom, and this is what the kingdom will be like. The great kingdom of Christ. So this chapter 53, which is in the middle of the middle section, tells us the Jews are going to make a future turn, and they're going to repent, they're going to turn to Christ, and they're going to be saved. This is just a marvelous reality. Now, I want to identify the subject of this chapter as the one called in 52:13, my servant. God is the speaker, by the way, in verses 13 to 15. God speaking through Isaiah. And then God becomes the speaker again at the end of chapter 53. God picks up and becomes the speaker. In the middle, it is Israel making its confession. God introduces his servant and talks about how he will be marred or humiliated in his death and be exalted so that the kings and the nations of the world are in awe of him. That's his suffering and glory. And then God gives the final word as again he talks about the meaning of his suffering and his glory to follow. But in the middle, it's this amazing confession of Israel. The servant, my servant, I need to just say a word about that. The Old Testament word for slave is ebed. In English, it would be E-B-E-D. And that is a key word used 800 times in the Old Testament, and it is the word for slave. And so when God himself, who is the speaker in 52:13, identifies the Messiah, he calls him my slave, my slave. Following up a little bit on that, the dominant idea of ebed, if I can give it to you in Hebrew, the dominant idea, and this source for this would be no less than one of the best of Old Testament scholars, Dr. Walter Kaiser, who is just a phenomenal student of Old Testament scripture. Walt Kaiser said this, the dominant idea of ebed is not primarily a reference to subordination, but to ownership. That's what it means to be a slave. My servant. The Messiah is the slave of God. What does that mean? That God determines everything he does. He has no independent will of his own. He serves at the will of God and the pleasure of God. And by the way, if you think that's a demeaning word, slave, mark this out. In the Old Testament, prophets are called slaves of God. Kings are called slaves of God. And just for an example, Moses is called the slave of God 17 times, which is to say that very distinguished people have that kind of relationship to God. Even the Messiah, who from Philippians 2, remember, thought it not somebody to be grasped, to hang on to what he had, but humbled himself, took upon himself the form of a slave. The Greek word doulos. So the Messiah does the Father's will, and only the Father's will. This is the testimony of Jesus. Read the Gospel of John, and how many times do you hear him say, I only do what the Father wills me to do. I only do what the Father shows me to do. I only do what the Father does. I only do what the Father desires me to do. I do what I do to please the Father. And finally, culminating in his life, he says, not my will, but yours be done. That's slave talk. The Messiah then is identified as this one who is the possession of God. Consequently, the pronoun is my servant, the one that is mine. This is the Messiah. So the servant of Jehovah is the person being spoken of by the future generation of Jews as they lament. Now we know who that is. It is Jesus. It is Jesus. The Jews don't want to accept that. And they give a testimony in that future generation. And listen to their testimony in verse 1. Who has believed our message? Or to whom has the arm of the Lord been revealed? This great penitent cry, this heartbroken confession from a future generation of Jews and from any individual Jew who comes to Christ at any point in time, every Jew being saved and included in the church has to make this confession that up to that point they were wrong about Jesus. But when they look back, the first thing they're going to say is, we didn't believe it. We didn't understand it. The revelation concerning Jesus has been met with unbelief. With unbelief. But in a future day, that will all change. It will all change.
0: 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Now for the entire Grace to You staff, I'm Phil Johnson. Be back tomorrow as we continue looking at what John MacArthur called the Mount Everest of the Old Testament. The 53rd chapter of Isaiah, it's another half hour of unleashing God's truth one verse at a time on Grace to You.
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2: 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I remember watching Little House on the Prairie as a kid, and now the Ingalls family is back, this time in a new Netflix series. 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
14: 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It's better to say, I'm yours for this amount of time. And then, you know, I'm tired and I got to go off. And one woman said her husband would call her when she was at work. And she would just be up front. Hey, babe, I've got 5 minutes before I have to be in this meeting, but I'm all yours for 5 minutes. And so she would listen and engage. And I think that's where just be intentional when you are communicating, and then just admit when you're at the end. For Baron and Christine, the high-low was really helpful to set up their conversation. What's the high point? What's the low point?
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10: With SRN News, I'm Jason Walker. Any close call in the sky involving the President of the United States is just way too close.
4: Investigators are looking at why a plane was allowed to take off as President Trump's helicopter approached. Marine One had left the White House with the president on board and was approaching Reagan National Airport near Washington Tuesday. It's an apparent violation of safety procedures put in place after last year's mid-air collision between an airliner and an Army helicopter in the same area. In this case, the airplane that took off was climbing above Marine One as the helicopter approached, so the two aircraft were not on a collision course. The FAA says the air traffic controller was in contact with both the commercial pilot and Marine One pilot at the time. Ed Donahue, Washington.
10: Abdul El Assayed winning the Democrat Senate primary in Michigan. Now his Republican opponent, former Michigan Congressman Mike Rogers, is weighing in.
6: It was a narrow victory. Abdul El Assayed winning by just a point. He calls Congresswoman Haley Stevens and then holds a news conference in Detroit.
7: And we're going to build a movement that reaches out to everybody. I know not everybody's going to agree with me on everything. That's not how this works. But I do know that they agree with me on the need to beat Mike Rogers.
6: And former Michigan Congressman Mike Rogers, who El Sayed will face in November, issuing a statement saying Abdul isn't just another liberal, he's an extremist. Laura Winters reporting.
10: In France, the government is banning, totally banning, unsolicited telemarketing calls starting next week. Following years of complaints, the new law aims to protect consumers from intrusive calls and fraud. It goes into effect on the 11th. Previously, people had to opt out of marketing calls. Now, companies making illegal calls face some extremely heavy fines. This is SRN News.
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22: Hello, everybody. This is Pastor Rick's Daily Hope with Rick Warren. I'm really glad you're here. Today, we're continuing our series from Psalm 23 called Living in the Goodness of God. It's all about how God's goodness meets you right where you are and brings hope, even in difficult seasons. Right now, here's the final part of a message called Living an Anointed Life.
27: In Isaiah was a prophet in the Old Testament. In chapter 61, Isaiah says, I know I'm anointed by God. And he comes up with a list of six different kinds of people in pain. And he goes, I know this is what God's calling me to do. That I'm to use my anointing just not to make a name for myself. God is giving me this anointing to help six kinds of people in pain. Let me read it to you. Isaiah says, the Spirit of the Lord is on me, and he has anointed me. There's that phrase, you might circle it. He has anointed me to bring good news to the suffering and the afflicted. That's number one. Number two, he's anointed me to comfort the brokenhearted. Number three, he's anointed me to announce freedom to people who are captives. They're in a prison, maybe a self-imposed prison of resentment or an addiction or a compulsion or a fear or an anxiety. A lot of people are in self-imposed prison. He says, he's anointed me to bring good news of suffering, comfort the brokenhearted, a lot of broken hearts, to announce freedom to people who are enslaved to an addiction, a habit. He's anointed me to open the eyes of the blind. What's he talking about there? Help people see stuff that they've never seen before. Help them see God. Maybe they've never seen God in their life. They don't even know, see God at work. He sent me to tell those who mourn that the time of God's favor to them has come. And he says, in number six, he says, he has anointed me to tell all who mourn. And everybody has losses in life. You're going to have them. If you haven't already, you'll have major losses in your life, which means you're going to mourn. He says, God sent me to use the anointing I've got to tell these people who've had a loss that God will give beauty for ashes, joy instead of mourning, and praise instead of heaviness, those who are depressed. What an amazing God we have, that God is interested in your emotional needs. God is interested in your hurts, in your habits, in your hang-ups. God is interested in all the stuff that pulls you down. He says, when you get anointed, God wants you to help other people in pain, and when you do that, God helps you in your pain. He helps you in your pain. By the way, this passage, Isaiah 61, is the text that Jesus read for his very first public sermon, publicly recorded sermon. It's in Luke chapter 4. Jesus goes back to his hometown of Nazareth. He picks up the scroll of the Old Testament. He opens to this passage, Isaiah 61, and Jesus reads it and says, "The Spirit of the Lord is upon me because he's appointed me to preach good news to the suffering and the afflicted and the poor. And he sent me to comfort the brokenhearted." And he reads this. He rolls the scroll up. He goes over and he sits down. Shortest sermon on record. Certainly not one of mine. And he sits down and he says, "Today, this passage is fulfilled right in front of you. I am the answer. I'm the Savior. I'm the guy who's come to comfort the afflicted and the brokenhearted and the people who are enslaved to habits and the people who don't know how to get out of debt and the people who are blind and can't see the way out of where they are and all these different things." Jesus says, "I'm it. I'm it." But he says, "I'm anointed to do this." Let me show you on the screen, Acts chapter 10. Here's another verse. God anointed Jesus with the Holy Spirit's power. By the way, there's the Trinity in one sentence. Father, Son, Holy Spirit, in one sentence. God anointed Jesus with the Holy Spirit's power. And he, Jesus, went around doing good. That's the purpose of anointing, to make the world a better place. When you get anointed, you start helping other people. You get blessed by it, but you're helping other people. And he went around doing good and healing people who were beaten down by the devil. And when you get anointed, guess what? God's going to do that with you. Moi? Yeah, you. You. You're a priest. You're anointed. God wants to work in your life this same way, to go around doing good, healing people who've been beaten up by the devil. Number six, the sixth thing we learn about anointing as I summarize all the Bible is that for every new challenge, I need a fresh anointing. For every new challenge, I need a fresh anointing. Anointing by the Holy Spirit in your life cannot be stored up. You can't go, "Oh yeah, I remember way back in like 1992, I went to a service and oh man, I really felt close to God. I got a quiver in my liver. And I even cried, and I like, ooh, it was like an emotional experience." And you go, "You're still living on that thing?" It doesn't work that way. You can't store it up. And God's anointing, his blessing on your life, is kind of like manna, that bread that God fed him in the wilderness for 40 years. It only lasted a day, and then it spoiled. Because God wants you to depend on him every day for his anointing, every day for his power in your life. The prayer is not to pray, "Give us this day our monthly bread." No, it's daily. He gives you just enough for that day. And tomorrow, you're going to need a fresh anointing. And the day after that, you're going to need a fresh anointing. And the day after that, you're going to need some fresh oil in your lamp. You're going to need fresh. And by the way, you can lose the anointing. We've all seen people who are greatly used by God, and they're on fire, and they're gifted, and they're talented, and then 2 years later, they're on the shelf doing nothing. How did in the world did they lose God's blessing on their life? How did they lose the anointing on their life? Well, you can lose it lots of ways. By taking it for granted. By not depending on God. By not spending time alone with God every day. You can lose the anointing through pride. Through greed. You can lose the anointing by refusing to forgive somebody you need to forgive. You can lose it from gossip. You can lose it from out of control anger. You can lose it from all kinds of different things that you let become a god in your life, that you begin to idolize, and all of a sudden that person or that thing or that job or that money is more important than God, and you could lose God's blessing on your life. History is littered with people who had God's anointing and God's blessing and were seeing success and results in their life, and then all of a sudden, bam, they're nothing. Because they took it too lightly and too loosely. For every new challenge, I need a fresh anointing. And that anointing that you had last year or 10 years ago or at a youth camp, it's not any good for today. It doesn't do you any good today. You need a fresh refilling. God wants to fill you with his power, with his love, with his spirit, with his grace. You know, the problem is we all leak. You get filled, but you leak. And you can lose the passion and lose the power and lose the grace and lose your vision and lose your passion like a balloon that's been blown up for a birthday party and 3 days later it's losing it all and going flat over in the corner. And we leak. So you need a fresh filling of God's Spirit on a regular basis. You cannot handle today's problems with yesterday's anointing. And you certainly can't handle the problems you're going to have tomorrow and next week and next year with yesterday's anointing. You got to stay in touch with God so that he's filling you constantly with his grace, with his love, with his power. You say, well, how do I do that? How do I stay filled? How do I get a fresh anointing? Well, Hosea chapter 10 is one example. Verse 12, Hosea 10, 12 says this. Sow new seeds of righteousness. That's a metaphor, by the way, for prayer. And you'll reap the fruit of my love. And break up your old hardened ground. He's talking about, if you're a farmer, you got some ground out there that hadn't been plowed in years. It's gotten hard. It's gotten dry. It's gotten crusty. And maybe your heart has gotten cold and dry and crusty. And you don't feel the joy of the Lord anymore. And you don't feel close to God anymore. And your heart is hard toward other people. And your heart is hard even maybe toward God. He says you need to do a little plowing. You need to do a little spade work. Break up the hardened ground in your life. It's time to turn to me and seek the Lord. And then he says, I'll come and I'll shower new blessings. That's anointing. I'll shower new blessings on you. How does God turn hard ground into soft ground so something can sprout from it? He sends a storm. You got any storm going on in your life? God may be breaking up the dirt clods in your heart, the hardened soil that's gotten dry and barren and can't bear fruit of anything. Now, in that passage, he says four things. He says, you want my anointing? Because you got to pray. Sow the seeds of righteousness. Spend some time talking to God. And he says, you need to break up the hardened ground. That's humility and confession to God. I haven't been close to you. I haven't been connected to you like I used to be. He says, turn back to God. That's clear. He says, seek God. That's clear. And he says, as a result, I'll come and shower new blessing, new anointing on your life. How do you get God's anointing back in your life, or maybe for the very first time? The number one way you get it, listen, you ask. You ask. The Bible says you have not because you ask not. You do not have, James 4, 2, you do not have because you don't ask God. If you don't have God's power in your life, if you don't have God's blessing and anointing in your life, you're not waiting on God. He's waiting on you. You just haven't asked. When was the last time you asked God to make your career successful and then you said, I'll do it any way you tell me to do it? When was the last time you asked God to make your marriage or your relationships or your friendships successful, and then you said, God, I'll do it any way you tell me to do it, even if it doesn't make sense? When was the last time?

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4: Good thing will God hold back from you if you will just trust him and live in his anointing. Now, you might write this down, that when God anoints your business, it brings success. When God anoints your business, it brings success. I could give you 100 examples out of the Bible on this, but let me just give you one. Genesis 39, verse 2 talks about Joseph, who was a businessman. And it says, because the Lord was with Joseph, that phrase, was with Joseph, he is under the anointing and blessing of God. It says, he was greatly blessed so that everything he did succeeded. You might underline that. Everything he did succeeded. Now, let me ask you, how many of you would like that to be true in your career, that every single thing you did succeeded? Can I see your hands? Okay. Oh, some of you don't want that? Let me try that again. How many of you would like to be known that everything you did in life succeeded? Yeah, that ought to be unanimous. And where does that come from? It comes from the anointing of God. Let me close in just the last 2 minutes about the second area, and that's your body. You might write this down. When God anoints your body, it brings health. It brings health. In your body, over and over again. Anointing for healing is one of the most common practices in the entire Bible. Not only did Jesus do it everywhere he went, he modeled it for us. He authorized his followers to do the same, to anoint with oil as a symbol of God's anointing and to pray the prayer of faith for people who are sick. Jesus did it. The Bible tells us Jesus went into every village and town preaching, teaching, and healing. One third of his ministry was health care, helping people. He cares not just about your soul going to heaven. He cares about your mind, education, and he cares about your body, your health. And Jesus, as I said, not only modeled anointing with oil as a symbol of God's blessing, but he actually taught the disciples and commanded us to do so also. Look here on the screen. The Bible says in Mark 6:13 that his followers, the disciples, anointed with oil those who were sick and people were healed. Now, I need to explain to you very quickly, there are three kinds of healing, three kinds of illnesses. Now, there are a lot of illnesses in the world that's simply because we make bad choices. If I eat wrong, I don't exercise, I don't take care of my body, I'm going to reap what I sow. If I get sick, I have too much sugar and I get diabetes or whatever, that's my fault. And a lot of the illnesses we bring on ourselves from not enough rest, too much stress, not eating right, exercise, things like that. But the Bible talks about three kinds of illnesses. The first is for learning. God allows illness to teach us things that we would never learn any other way. And so some illness actually is allowed in our lives by God when God wants to teach us something. And one of the many verses on this is Psalm 119, verse 71. Psalm 119, verse 71 here on the screen says this, "It was good for me to be afflicted so I could learn your truth." Okay, here's a true confession time. How many of you have learned some things in life through pain? Can I see your hands? Yeah, that's 100% of us. In fact, some things we only learn through pain. And David, who wrote "The Lord is my shepherd," said, "It was good for me to be afflicted that I might learn your statutes." I've learned a lot of things through illnesses in my life. So sometimes God allows an illness for learning, okay? The second way, reason for illness is actually for death. You say, well, that's not a very positive one. Well, here's what I'm saying. If every illness you had was healed, you'd never go to heaven. And neither would anybody else. So there is a sickness unto death. And the purpose is to end your life here so you can go on to the real life in the ever after. You will only get the sickness unto death one time in your life. Does that make sense? Okay. You're not

0: going to get it over and over and over. The sickness on, if you get well, it wasn't the sickness unto death. Okay. But there is an illness that every one of us will get. Otherwise, we'd all stay on earth. Thank God I don't have to stay on earth for eternity. Where there's suffering, sorrow, sickness, sadness, stress, rape, wars, violence, racial prejudice, you know, all of the different isms in the world that put people down. Thank God we don't have to stay here. So there is a sickness unto death when God says, it's time for you to come be with me. And then there's a third kind, sickness for learning, sickness for death, and sickness for bringing glory to God. Bringing glory to God. Jesus talked about this third kind of illness or sickness in John chapter 11. He says it in verse 4. John 11, 4, Jesus says this. They brought a sick man to Jesus, and he said, now the purpose of his illness is not for death. That's the second kind, sickness unto death. Instead, the purpose of this illness is so that God will receive glory from this situation. You say, how in the world can God get glory from my sickness, from my illness? Well, there's two different ways. One is you get healed, and there's a miracle, and there's a testimony of God's healing power. The other way God can get glory is you're not healed, but you, with strong moral character and commitment and faith, stay true to Christ in spite of all your pain. If you know anything about Christian history, the greatest saints of all times were the ones who endured basically chronic pain throughout their entire lives. It shaped their character in such a way that they were far deeper than the shallow people who never had much pain in their life. So God can get glory in your illness either way, through a miraculous healing. And who cares if he does it through medicine or a miracle? I don't care. They're both healings of God. And the other way is if you're not healed, but you stay true to God and you let that suffering deepen you, build your character, grow your soul, develop your dependence on God, become a woman of depth, become a man of character. That brings glory to God too. Now, we know that when we pray for people, not everybody gets healed. Not everybody I've prayed for gets healed. Why? I don't know. When I get to heaven, we'll know. That's in God's book. We know that God determines when people get healed, he determines how people get healed, and he determines where people get healed. His job is to figure out the when, where, and how, and God has all of eternity to answer his promises. But my job and your job is to do what he commanded us to do. And over in Scripture, we're commanded to pray for each other. And we're commanded to pray for each other's healings. And the Bible tells us in James chapter 5, verse 14 to 16, that we are to pray for each other and anoint each other with oil as a symbol of God's anointing. James 5, 14 says this, if you're sick, ask your church leaders to pray for you, literally elders, ask your church leaders to pray for you and anoint you with oil in the name of the Lord. Now, there's nothing magical or mystical about the oil. There's nothing supernatural, nothing properties that make it. It's just oil. It's olive oil. But it is the faith. Anoint with oil in the name of the Lord. And the prayer that is offered in faith will bring healing. Notice, not the oil, but the prayer in faith will bring healing, and the Lord will restore your health. He says, and pray for each other so that you will be healed. The prayer of a godly person is powerful and effective. Heavenly Father, it's amazing that many people will be within inches of a miracle and will walk away from it out of fear. And I pray nobody will leave here missing out on an opportunity to receive your anointing, your blessing, your power, whether it's in their business or in their body, whether it's in their family or their finances, wherever they need. You know what that needs is, and you are a healing God, whether physical, relational, financial, mental, emotional, or any other area. And you've brought us to this moment. The question is, will we trust you to do what you told us to do? Lord, it's all in your hands. We're just going to do what you tell us to do as an evidence of trust. And I ask your blessing on every person. In the name of the Father, and the Son, and the Holy Spirit. And everybody said, amen. God bless you, everybody.
1: 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And now let's hear how lives are changing through Daily Hope. 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
2: Today I want to introduce you to Agatha, who's translating Daily Hope into German for her husband. She writes, "Pastor Rick, your preaching is bringing many souls to God. My husband, who is an unbeliever, is drawing closer and closer to God. Every day I translate what I hear on Daily Hope into German because he can't speak and understand English. Pastor Rick, your teaching has changed his life, and I can see his progress and eagerness to follow Jesus. Agatha." Well, Agatha, thank you so much for sharing your story with me. This is a wonderful story to hear that you're translating what you hear on Daily Hope for your husband, and that he's growing closer to Jesus. I'm so happy for that. We're always looking for translators to help us in new languages as we take the message of God to more people around the world. So you will keep praying for your husband, and you keep praying for us that God allows us to take the good news of God's hope all around the world.
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5: Looking at today's news through the lens of Scripture, I'm Pastor Rob Pacienza with Coral Ridge Ministries. For decades, American taxpayers have been forced to fund Planned Parenthood, the nation's largest abortion provider, through a federal family planning program. But that is finally changing. New 2027 HHS guidelines will ban Title X funds from programs where abortion is a method of family planning. After years of legal battles, legislative fights, and faithful advocacy, the funding pipeline to the abortion industry is being cut off. Proverbs 24 says, "Rescue those being led away to death. Hold back those staggering toward slaughter." Every dollar redirected away from Planned Parenthood is a dollar that no longer funds the ending of innocent life. This is progress. The work isn't finished, but today we give thanks. 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
9: With SRN News, I'm Jason Walker. Iran and Oman have moved one step closer now to an agreement on the Strait of Hormuz. This comes after President Trump says a deal to reopen the critical waterway could be announced very soon. In the meantime, new tensions, though, emerging in Lebanon as the Israeli army now says two soldiers have been killed in action in southern Lebanon. Ukrainian President Volodymyr Zelensky said more bloodshed. Russian missile and drone attacks killing 17 people, many of them civilians, and wounding 44 others. Abdul El-Sayed has captured the Michigan Democratic nomination for the U.S. Senate in a victory for the party's extreme left wing in a battleground state. He'll be taking on Mike Rogers in November. SRN News.
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14: The very first person that's mentioned in Scripture as being lost in hell forever in the book of Revelation is the coward. Did you know that? The coward. 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
16: 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Now, this is a series about who Jesus really is, not the Jesus of popular opinion, but the Jesus of the Bible, God Himself who stepped into our world. The Gospel of John tells us that Jesus Christ took on human flesh and walked amongst us as a man. So that brings up the question a lot of us have asked and wondered, why did Jesus have to become a man? You see, the greatest miracle of all is that God would leave heaven and clothe himself in human skin. He got tired, got hungry, his feet got dirty, just like you and me. He came down to where we live so we'd know he understands exactly how we feel. So today, Pastor Jack teaches us that Jesus is God's example for how we're meant to live. He resisted temptation, he trusted the Father, he loved unconditionally, showing us how we can do the same by the power of the Holy Spirit. Before we get into the message, I had a chance to sit down with Pastor Jack and talk about it with him. So let's get into that. Pastor Jack, I'm glad you're in studio with me today, and I do appreciate that as we're in our Life and Times of Jesus Christ series. Today's message, Christ, the Word made flesh, fully human, right? I mean, you push back on the idea that Jesus was kind of, you know, floating through his life 6 inches off the ground, right? Mm-hmm. You say his feet really did get dirty, you know? Talk about that.
17: Yeah, that was the crime, by the way, of the Gnostics in the early first few centuries of Jesus coming, is that they believe that because he is God, there's no way that he could be tangible. He could not be associated with this physical world. And they missed the entire point of his incarnation.
13: Right.
17: So if you think about it, imagine for a moment blueprints on your table, like blueprints of a car. And the blueprints all of a sudden pop up on your table and become that car off the blueprint. And yeah, you could play with it. You could move it around your table. You could experience it. Think about Jesus Christ coming into this world that way. The blueprint was the Old Testament scriptures. Him becoming flesh is him jumping up off the pages in human skin, in our skin. Yeah. And he lived among us so that we might be able to handle, touch, feel, experience the actual word of God. Mm. And he was able to do this sinlessly because he was 100% God always and 100% man always. He's the one and only God-man, and there's no other.
13: Christ, the word made flesh. Let's jump in.
14: I always find it interesting that if somebody wants to reject Jesus Christ and they read his red letters there recorded in the scripture, I always like to ask them, what in the world are you rejecting? Well, I'm rejecting the part about him loving everybody so much. What are you, nuts? Well, I'm rejecting the part that he raised people from the dead. Are you crazy? I'm rejecting the part that he went around all the regions of Judea and Samaria, healing the sick and raising the or cleansing the lepers and setting people free from demon possession. That's your issue? You see, what do you have against Jesus Christ now? I'd like to know. What has he ever done to you except give you the oxygen that you're breathing right now? Giving you the blood that's coursing through your veins and your ability to even get out of bed this morning is solely attributed to Christ and to him only. Oh, you don't know me, Jack. I'm the captain of my own ship, and it is sinking. He loves you. In the book of Revelation, do you know how you get into hell? If you want to know, this is how you get into hell. The first person that is mentioned, and by the way, it's covering all of mankind who has rejected Christ. The very first person that's mentioned in Scripture as being lost in hell forever in the book of Revelation is the coward. Did you know that? The coward. Yeah, it's a sin to be a coward. When Jesus Christ makes his offer and you cowardly resist, the Bible says the first one there listed in that rank order of people in hell is first the coward. Why? Because it takes a lot of guts to say, Jesus, be the Lord of my life. I see you. I see the nature. I hear the teaching. And it's reasonable and logical and even, if I can use this term, scientific, to accept Christ. But if you reject Christ, it's ludicrous. Yes, it's a tremendous step to come to Christ. But if you don't, it's because you're a coward. You don't want him in your life because you want to have your own little life and you're afraid of giving, really, God your life. You think you can handle it better. And so it's interesting, the book of Revelation, the first person on the list of those inheriting hell are the cowards. God loves us. Why would we reject? Jesus Christ has revealed the very nature, the very doctrine, and as we see here, this third consideration under his humanity is that he has been revealing to us God's works. God's works, very important. Jesus did miracles. Jesus still does miracles. But throughout Jesus' earthly ministry, what did he do? He did miracles. But he didn't focus on the miracles. Now, I want to say this. Are you awake? This is very important. You guys are so quiet. It is so important that you get this in your head, and I get this in my head right now too. God says in the book of Deuteronomy, chapters 13 and 18, he says, if a prophet comes and does miracle signs and wonders in front of you, but teaches a different way to God, let that prophet be killed, technically, stoned to death. Wait a minute, Jack. Did you read that right? Oh, yeah. It says, if a prophet comes and does a miracle, a sign, or a wonder, but teaches you to follow some other god or gods. God said in the Old Testament that prophet's got to be removed. Why? The miracles were something, but were the miracles important? Well, you might say, well, it was important to me because I was blind and now I see. Well, that is nice, but you know what's great more than your healing? Is doctrine, the works of God, the teaching. Jesus did miracles to confirm the word that he was preaching. I say this important thing this morning because God has promised us that in these last days, great signs and wonders are going to come to the churches, going to come to the world, and will deceive many. Now listen, if you have a need, and it's a painful need, yet somebody down the street is giving out false doctrine, and you prostitute your soul, and you go down the street because this guy can heal your eyesight, but you divorce yourself from biblical doctrine, you have committed a great travesty. Are you strong enough in the Bible to know that if something is being done in the name of God and in the name of Jesus, yet their doctrine's a little off, are you strong enough in your Bible to walk away from that? I fear if a magical worker appeared today in our community, I wonder how many tens of thousands of people would follow him because he made them feel better. He made them see better. He made them walk straighter, yet the doctrine was off. Can you imagine? I mean, seriously, I'm just asking you, can you imagine this? Because when people say, gee, you know, I don't know what the Bible says. Do you know when you say that, if you've been a Christian for any period of time, that's an indictment against yourself that you don't know the scriptures and you scarcely know God. How are you going to decipher the true from the false? By miracles? No way. Pharaoh's magicians cast down rods and they became snakes. Moses cast down his rod and what did it become? A snake. Whose snake was who? The only way that you could tell one snake from the other is Moses' snake ate the other snakes. That was pretty cool, don't you think? The works of God. Jesus did the works of God to qualify the message that he was preaching. He had to come to earth to show to people the kingdom of God. That's why he said, it is among you. What was he saying? He was saying that his very presence being here and the works that you're seeing is evidence and fact that the kingdom of God has arrived. Remember what Jesus told John's disciples, John the Baptist. He said, go back and tell John what you see. The blind see. The lame are walking, people who can't speak are speaking, and the dead are being raised back and given back to their families. Go tell John what you see. And when John heard this, that wasn't the convincing point, though it is important. The convincing point is John was absolutely certain that Jesus was the Messiah. If we pursue signs and wonders, that's a terrible path. Does God do signs and wonders? Oh, yes, he does. He does them. He does wonderful things. He does miracles, and he still does them today. Well, you might say, I don't believe that he does miracles anymore. Well, that's too bad. He does them in spite of you anyway. He just does them. A lot of miracles are still being done in places where the Bible is not so prevalent, and the preaching's going forth, and God is qualifying the preaching by miraculous works. Well, why doesn't God do a miracle right here? He does do miracles here. We just don't put them up on the board, and we don't have people parade up and say, hey, guess what? God still does wonderful works. The second thing that we see this morning is this, very important, and that is by his humanity, he was God's example to all. Number two, how could this be? Well, when Jesus was on the earth, and this is, again, hard for us to fathom, he was such a man. And God worked through him. When Jesus contended with Satan, when Jesus contended with men and with demons, he did it biblically. He did it according to the Old Testament. He often used scriptures, as we mentioned last week. Jesus used the word of God, but he displayed an active faith in God. Why? Because that's what you and I are supposed to do. And you say, Jack, what do you mean? Jesus displayed an active faith. Jesus had to trust in the Father. Did you know that? Luke's gospel tells us that he learned obedience by being subject to not only his mom and his earthly mom and his stepdad, Joseph, but to his Father in heaven. He learned obedience. Well, didn't he just have obedience? Listen, kenosis. K-E-N-O-S-I-S, in Greek, it's this, that God in Jesus Christ willfully laid aside, not out of reach, but willfully laid aside certain divine performances that he chose to go without at certain times. Example, you know in the scripture where it says, and Jesus knew their thoughts and said to them, that's what he didn't lay aside. But he did lay this aside. Remember when Peter was trying to rescue Jesus from the garden? Judas came up and gave Jesus a kiss, and Peter's going to rescue the day, right? Peter runs up there and pulls out a knife and misses that guy's face and cuts off his ear. And Jesus picks up that man's ear and puts it back on, and Jesus says, Peter, put away your sword. Don't you know that I could call down legions of angels to deliver me right now? Kenosis. That's true. He could have, in the spiritual realm, reached over to that toolbox and grabbed what was available to him at any second, but he chose not to do it. Remember when Satan says, since you're the Son of God, command these stones to be turned into bread. Kenosis. Could he have made stones? I mean, bread out of stones? He could have made Krispy Kreme donuts out of those stones. But he didn't. He didn't. Kenosis. 100% God, 100% man. He lived in active faith. He trusted in the Father. He looked to the Father. Why? Because that's what you and I have to do. Don't you dare pray and say, Jesus, you know, I'm having such a struggle with my faith. I know you don't know what I'm talking about. He knows exactly what you're talking about. The Bible says in all points, Jesus has been tempted like us, yet without sin. Or I like to put it this way. In all points, he was tempted just like us without caving in. He didn't cave in. He's an example to us that a man can resist Satan by the power of the Holy Spirit, that a man can resist temptation by the power of the Holy Spirit, that a man can live in this life by the power of the Holy Spirit.
18: 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And now, let's get back to today's message. Once again, here's Pastor Jack.
14: Also this. By displaying an active faith, yes, but also by resting in absolute hope. Jesus hoped in the Father. Let me define this quickly. Not our kind of hope that you and I think. When we think of hope, we think of the word like this. I hope I win. I hope they come soon. Oh, I hope, and it's all predicated upon other people to perform, right? I know none of you would ever do this. There's no way because it's a wicked sin. But there are people outside the sanctuary that would go to a liquor store and buy a lotto ticket. And then they would say, with God's money of all things, and then say, oh, I hope I win. Hope? This is not the kind of hope that the Christians to have. It's a hope that is true, firm. It's there. It's a hope that you can touch. When we say, oh, I hope in Christ, what does that mean? It means like a brother this last week who turned to a physician and said, if I die this week, if I die today, I know Jesus is going to take care of me. And the doctor says, I've never seen anybody act this way in the face of pretty grim news. And that man said, I hope in Christ. I'm not worried. Drove the doctor nuts. Nurse came in. The doctor said, well, I should like talk to you. Isn't that cool? The hope of God is something sure. It's not, oh, I hope. No, you state it because it's a fact. We hope in God. Therefore, we rest. Look at this. Jesus not only hoped in God, he had active faith, but there's this unconditional love that Jesus portrayed to people because there was this rest about his very soul. He was showing forth the unconditional love of God. Again, show us the Father, Jesus says, I already have. The love of God is unconditional. That is, it is without requirements. This is so fantastic, people. Who are you today? How bad have you been? Not bad enough to challenge unconditional love. Only God has it. People will say, I love you. Oh, I love you too, sweetie. I love you so much. Oh, I love you so much too, sweetheart. I love you unconditionally. Why? I mean, the intentions might be there, but it's not true. We can't. We don't have that power. I love you unconditionally. And then they take the biggest cookie off the plate. And then you're going, what is this? What'd you take the biggest one for? That's not unconditional love. It's so funny. God, only God loves like that. Unconditionally, there's prostitutes, there's whores, there's bank robbers, there's prideful people, there's religious people, there's donkey mechanics. They're all in front of Jesus. And he says, I love you. It doesn't matter what they do. It doesn't matter what trade they had. It doesn't matter where they were living. It doesn't matter what evil they had been or lived in their life. Jesus says, I love you, and I'll show you my love. I'm going to go to the cross. Can you imagine him hanging on the cross and saying, I'm dying for the sins of the world, which is what John 3:16 is all about, except for him over there. Think. Oh, no, he loves all people. Now, let me say this. Do all people go to heaven? No, because some people are so stupid that they refuse this offer of unconditional love. They refuse. They reject. I'll have nothing to do with Jesus. Why? What's your problem with him? I don't know. I just get nervous when I hear his name. Maybe that's because you ought to do something about his name. Unconditional love. He loves us. The Bible says that if he be lifted up, he would draw all men unto himself. The third thing that we see this morning is this. By his humanity, he took our place in judgment. By his humanity, Jesus had to become a man to take our judgment. Did you know you and I, we were held in bondage to judgment that's coming? Did you know that Jesus Christ died on the cross so you and I wouldn't have to be judged? Literally judged by God himself. How's that? Because the law stands and looms over us as the perfect, immovable standard of God, the law. How did Jesus win this battle for us and take upon him our judgment? By meeting the requirements of the law. Jesus met the law as it looms over every human being. Was Jesus a human? Yes. Did he have to, or was he under the yoke of the law? Yes, Galatians chapter 4, verse 4 says so. But because Jesus is God, he met the standard that he himself created. Only God could. Isn't this exciting? An angel didn't die for us. Now, angels are pretty awesome. They're not little fat things hanging in your bathroom with those stubby wings. They're awesome things. They're awesome. People, Daniel and others see angels and they're sick to their stomach. They're sick. Daniel says when he saw the angel Gabriel, he was sick for days, physically sick. People see angels and they freak. But Jesus didn't die for angels. The Bible says Jesus died for mankind, for us. Angels, nowhere in Scripture are spoken of being redeemed or redeemable. But we are. By the way, no, Scripture says that angels were created in the image of God. But we have been. The Bible says that God sent his son, Jesus Christ, born a little lower than the angels, but crowned with glory and honor. The great coming of Christ in the flesh. He was subject to the law. It looms over every one of us until we come to Christ. And Jesus, on our account, so to speak, takes care of the law's demands. The Bible says in the book of Colossians, chapter 2, it says, and you being dead in your trespasses and sins and the uncircumcision of your flesh, he has made us alive together with him, for we have been forgiven of our trespasses and sins. And he has wiped out the handwriting of requirements that were against us, which were contrary to us. And he has taken them out of the way, having nailed them to the cross. Do you remember, if you were here Wednesday night, we saw a moment, that projection. Remember of Jesus on the cross and that sign over his head? Remember what that sign said? That sign says, Jesus Christ, the King of the Jews. And by the way, that's why he was killed. He was killed because he was Jesus Christ, King of the Jews. It's just that they didn't believe him. The statement was true, but they didn't believe him. So they put the accusation over his head, nailed it to his cross, and they killed him. And when that man on that cross, if he was a bank robber or a thief or a mugger, it was put over his head. Once that man died, they took down that accusation and they burned it. Why? The man was dead. What does it mean? That thief who died on the cross paid the societal debt that he owed to the world. When Jesus died on the cross, he died for no sin of his own. He died for all of our sins. Having taken our sins and nailed it to his cross, Jesus in our place died for us. And that accusation of us, of our sinfulness, so to speak, God took down after Jesus had died and burned it in his judgment. And we were freed.
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22: In 1796, George Washington made one of the most consequential decisions in American history. 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
9: News this hour from Town Hall. I'm Jason Walker. Even as hopes increase that a deal on the Strait of Hormuz could be imminent, attacks on the shipping in the region continue. Here's correspondent Charles De Ledesma.
2: Iran and Oman are inching toward a deal to reopen the disputed Strait of Hormuz and potentially bring an end to the war. The emerging agreement calls for ships to enter the Persian Gulf through an Iranian-controlled route and exit through a route controlled by Oman, two regional officials have told the AP. Meanwhile, the Iranian-backed Houthi rebels claimed on Wednesday they'd fired ballistic missiles toward a Saudi oil tanker called the Wafa in the Red Sea. A military spokesman for the Houthis saying the vessel was targeted in the northern Red Sea area off the Saudi port city of Yanbu. There's been no immediate comment from Saudi Arabia. I'm Charles De Ledesma.
9: New Mexico suing the Department of Justice and Acting Attorney General Todd Blanche, saying the feds blocked it from carrying out its own probe into Jeffrey Epstein's sex crimes. New Mexico AG Raul Torres.
3: We have been forced to file an action against the United States Department of Justice and Acting Attorney General Todd Blanche for their continued refusal to provide unrestricted and unredacted access to the complete Epstein file.
9: Firefighters taking advantage of much cooler conditions now to begin getting a handle on wildfires that have displaced some 67,000 people around Spokane, Washington. Authorities say crew members have established a containment line or lines around the perimeters of all three fires and now are focusing on reinforcing those lines. Authorities say one of the fires was set intentionally by a man who's been arrested and charged with arson. More on these stories, townhall.com.
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9: North Carolina man is dropping his re-election bid. Lisa Dwyer explains.
5: North Carolina Republican Congressman Chuck Edwards has withdrawn from his re-election campaign days after the House Ethics Committee recommended that he be censured for unprofessional and inappropriate conduct towards two young female aides. The 65-year-old Edwards has denied any of his conduct was intended as a sexual or romantic advance, but the committee says his behavior would lead a reasonable observer to interpret it as such. Edwards says on social media he made the decision to drop his bid for a third term after much prayer and reflection.
9: It's the World Dog Surfing Championships in California. All sizes competing, judged on wave size, board time, and confidence. That event is now in its 10th year. Breaking news and analysis, townhall.com. Well, Department of Health and Human Services beginning the process of decertifying and shutting down Kentucky's primary organ donation group due to severe safety failures. Health Secretary Robert F. Kennedy Jr.
8: I'm announcing that HHS has begun the decertification of Network for Hope, the organ procurement organization serving Kentucky and parts of Indiana, Ohio, and West Virginia. We reached this decision after extensive reviews by CMS and HRSA, found persistent patient safety failures despite repeated oversights, repeated warnings, corrective action plans, and multiple opportunities to improve.
9: Dr. Erica Schwartz has been confirmed by the Senate. She is now the new director of the Centers of Disease Control and Prevention. More on these stories, townhall.com.
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0: 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And now, from the Connors and Sullivan Broadcast Studios, the man who is not what he wants to be, but is way grateful that he's not who he used to be, here, the
1: Welcome in. It's That Kevin Show, and we have a great edition for you coming up today. You know, on the Wednesday edition, we sometimes take a little time out to talk about wellness. And I just want to point you, if you've ever struggled with weight, if you've ever struggled with losing it or trying to lose it and it doesn't seem to be able to come off or anything else, we are going to give you the solution in hour two that you have been looking for. You do not want to miss this. Please, please, please stick around. Hour two. Dr. Ashley Lucas will join me, and she has helped more than 13,000 people lose significant amounts of weight. And I'm just coming off of a conversation last night with one of my cousins who was actually in the New York tri-state area to visit just last night. And we were talking about this very topic. You may know that I have lost 14 pounds of my own through my PhD weight loss just over the last couple of weeks. MyPhDWeightLoss.com for more information on how you can do that. And the phone number, if you want to call them, is 864-644-1900. And I would encourage you to do it because this has been the best program I've ever seen work. And it's helped me, and I don't feel like I'm suffering or I'm losing or I'm missing out on anything in this program, which is how I felt when I've lost weight with other processes before. But I just think it's so important that if you've struggled with your weight, if you've been one of these people that are like nothing works, please stick around an hour or two today. We have got some real help on the way for you, and I hope that you'll be here for it. I also find it interesting that in the day after a lot of elections were held in a lot of states on the primary side of the equation, and remember the difference that Kevin always tells you about what it is to have a primary election and what it is to have a general election. Primary elections are where people vote for purity. General elections are where you vote to stop the greatest evil. And the Democratic Party right now is demonstrating, and I'm not saying this as a partisan, I'm being objective. They are objectively demonstrating a fundamental shift in what they believe and will accept as a party from anything that's been recognizably the Democratic Party in generations past. My grandparents, my mom's parents and my dad's parents were both, in essence, JFK Democrats. They all thought that the government should be there to help you some. They'd all lived through World War II. They saw what FDR did to try to help the country survive the war. So they didn't have this animus towards government being overreaching and, you know, abusing powers and so forth. They had a view of government that was very, you know, benevolent, that the government was there and was helping people in rough times. That changed around the time of Jimmy Carter for most of them. And you would hear Ronald Reagan go on to say, you know, the scariest thing that can be uttered is, hello, we're here from the government and we're here to help. One of my grandfathers, who, you know, eventually changed parties, came to understand that was, in fact, a real problem, that we didn't want government too involved in things. But that's not the Democratic Party that we're talking about now. What we're talking about in these primary elections, and the voters are showing in state after state after state, that what you have here is a socialist, Marxist, communist takeover of the Democratic Party. And their ideas, which are already really bad on their face, like subsidizing government grocery stores in New York, that's already running into a buzzsaw with Mamdani. Mamdani tried to promise free to no cost to low cost rides for public transportation. That went bust. He's bragging about how he's chasing all of the billionaires out of his city, but those billionaires pay a good portion of the tax revenue that the city operates on. So he's losing the ability to resource his ideas. And yet, in Democratic primary after Democratic primary, you have this incredible kind of turnout for the socialist. But let me just add this caveat. It's only the primary. I'll also add this caveat to the Republican side. Trump is racking up wins big time. MAGA's doing great in the primary cycle. But MAGA and the socialists are kind of two opposite ends of the spectrum. And the middle of the country, which is where the decision will be made, you know, in terms of Congress and so forth, they're looking at all this. And their options right now are lean towards MAGA and be very pro-American, be proud of your country, fight for justice and for equality and fairness and all the things that are, you know, typical American stuff, or vote for the Democrats and vote for the freebies and the giveaways and, you know, what will you do for me kind of mentality. A completely different set of options. Hey, I've gone on the record to say so about something, and that is this, and it just happened this morning. My bride took in my princess daughter, my only daughter, to get some back-to-school medical checkups done, and I was so pleased. Lower copay, lab work that was automatically covered. Don't have to submit a whole bunch of stuff and hope that the medical cost sharing program that I was part of was going to in some way take care of it. It just got taken care of. And I can say that I'm happy about that, because that was not the case just a few months ago. And it was all because of Vic and his team at DFW Direct Insurance that helped us get the improved coverage that we have for lower cost. And that's not like any other advertiser I've ever had before. I'm using them myself. I love this company. I love what Vic does. And let me just tell you the math on it. 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
4: 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This is not some casual glance either, but a careful, observant stare. 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

0: All right, welcome back. Kevin McCullough, glad to have you with us. It's That Kevin Show, everything online at thatkevinshow.com, including our long-running series, How Do We Live? It's there in podcast form every single day, and I hope that you come back and take avail of it. If you have not had a chance to hear it live, these shepherds that come and spend a week with us, I really value that time. And I know that they really care about encouraging you in the same process. What are we encouraging each other about? Well, if you're not a believer, this may not make sense, but that's okay. I'm going to challenge you with it anyway. I believe that we as Christians, those of us that follow Jesus, have a calling to impact the culture. And we live in a culture that may not like God, may not like his word especially. They may even be fine with the generic version of God in their own brain, but when you attach that God to a Bible that has biblical attributes attached to it in terms of who he is, that becomes a completely different matter. And certainly here in the New York tri-state area, but I think in a lot of Western culture, the people that believe in those things are looked upon with suspicion or even outright hostility. Which brings us back to Psalm 27, which is what we're talking about this week with Ryan Batesel of Emergence Church in New Jersey, where the writer says in verse 2, though the armies encamp around me want to eat my flesh, want to kill me, and not just one of them, but an entire army of them, taking me, 1,700 to 1 in odds, that I will not fear. Because God is with us, and we're looking at this entire chapter this week. And Ryan, it's been a really illuminating discussion thus far, so thank you again for doing it. But we're getting into a chapter now where the focus changes a little bit, and it's noticeable in the language, but what are we looking at?
1: Yeah, I think what we're seeing now is, he gave us these great truths of we don't need to fear because God is with us. And the heart of that is when God's the most beautiful thing, right? And so if the most beautiful thing in our life can't be ever taken from us, like we really don't have to live in fear. And now you got it right, Kevin. You can feel it almost. It shifts a bit to how do we build that heart? Like, what are

0: what's the weight room, you know? What's the exercises in our life that begin to build that heart? And that's the next couple verses in the passage.
1: So why don't you just touch on them, sure. Read them for us, and then tell us what they mean.
0: You know what? I actually don't have my
1: Bible. Okay, then let me read them for you, and we'll go from there.
0: And it would be cool. It would be cool if I just ripped it right out of memory. Right. You'd be very impressed.
1: Well, you do memorize a good chunk of your messages every week, so you probably have inputted whatever's in to this week's sermon. But let me just pick up on verse 7. Hear my voice when I call. Lord, be merciful to me and answer me. My heart says of you, seek his face. Your face, Lord, I will seek. Don't hide your face from me. Don't turn your servant away in anger. You've been my helper. Don't reject me or forsake me, God, my Savior. That's just verses 7 through 9 there.
0: Yeah, nice. And this gets into some of what we began to hit on yesterday about just the importance of building the posture of, hey, I'm going to seek God. I'm going to seek him. And really two ways. One, corporately, which was so helpful, what you shared yesterday about the need to get around the people of God in times of fear, in times where things are hard. Don't run and don't isolate. That's where people get in huge trouble. And, you know, I was thinking yesterday, throughout the day, a little bit after we hung up, I think a lot of Christians don't realize how encouraging their presence is on a Sunday. People might feel like I'm not doing anything. I'm just here. I don't think people even understand me being in this room is probably an encouragement to someone. Them seeing me here, me saying hello. I think we really miss that sometimes. And so the importance of corporate seeking, and then I think the importance of individual seeking. What are the habits and disciplines and routines in how I seek the Lord personally and privately that's going to cultivate this courage that comes only from the Lord in my relationship with him?
1: If you will, holding to your gym analogy, these are the reps. We make practical habits of, and hopefully they become a routine that helps us shape our spiritual outlook.
0: You know, and before we even jumped on the radio today, we were talking a little off the phone about Kobe and Jordan, and one of the things that set Kobe Bryant apart was he would get a workout in before anyone else. He was famous for 4 a.m. workouts where he would go and he'd shoot around. He just felt like, hey, by me putting this time in, I'm putting time in that no one else is, and I'm going to make sure to get some extra reps every day over my competition. And, hey, that's cool with basketball, but it's far more powerful if we find to go, how do I get a little extra time with the Lord each day, even if it means setting my alarm 15 minutes earlier? I'm just going to get in his word. I'm going to get some time in prayer. I might bring a journal with me and write some thoughts down, but I want to put in the work because in the day of trouble, just like Kobe knew in the big moment, in the big game, I put the time in the day of trouble, by the grace of God, I'll put some time in and the fruit's going to come out.
1: Yeah.
0: You know, that's the seeking piece.
1: And he goes into verse 10 and 11 with even kind of an ultimatum, like, even if my father and mother forsake me, the Lord, you'll receive me. Teach me your way. Lead me in a straight path because of my oppressors. Do not turn me over to the desire of my foes, for false witnesses rise up against me, spouting malicious accusations. We've all had those moments in our lives, I'm sure. But he's saying the seeking of God's face, especially in the times where it gets really hard, that's where you know God's presence the most.
0: Yeah, and this gets us to the second thing, and we're not just seeking, but we want to be taught by God, right? Like James says, we don't just want to hear God's word; we actually want to do it, you know. And that's really the teaching piece. And this one comes down to, for me, just personally, here's how I think about it: what are my go-to verses in these moments that I've forged into my heart? And so, you know, two I think of. One for me is real simple. God is my shield, right? And so if God's my shield, that's a good shield. and I can walk pretty courageously into anything if God is my shield. The other thing, it was just really freeing for me is, hey, it's appointed for man to die once and after that to face judgment. And the truth is, and this was big for me as a father because, you know, I used to think nothing bothered me. And then I had kids and I realized, I don't think I ever really cared about anyone. I don't think I was fearless. I just don't think I cared about anything. And then I did care about something, and I cared that they lived, and I felt a real responsibility to make sure they lived. And part of that was good, and part of that was fear, because the truth is, at the end of the day, yes, I'm to love my children. I'm to pray for them, share the gospel with them, try to give them truth and good example. I don't ultimately keep them alive. That at the end of the day, that's God's role. Mm-hmm. And some of my fear early in my parenting crept in because I was trying to do something that was God's job. And I think anytime, you know, it's interesting to trace our anxieties because we might find idolatry behind them, or we might find we're putting ourselves in the place of God, thinking we're responsible for something he's only responsible for. And that was really a freeing thing for me to realize. And that's where just the value, as we seek him, we go, teach me, God, teach me your truths, so that, because you call us to be fear, you know, not fear. So what's the truth I need to get into my heart so I don't fear? And that was a huge one for me.
1: I think this is important, friends, that we seek him and that we ask him to teach us more about who he is and more about how that all works out. Real quickly, Ryan, you're teaching this weekend. If people come to Emergence, what will they hear and what time should they be there and where are they located at?
0: Sure. I mean, we're still in our study in Psalms. We're in Psalm 51, kind of on the back end of the moments of life where we blow it, because we all do, you know, and the grace of God is there. That's what we're going to talk about this weekend. And we have a whole bunch of service times, but at our central campus, we got a Thursday night at 7, and then we got Sunday mornings, 8:45, 10:15, and 11:45 in total. So that's where we are.
1: And if you want to know more, friends, it's emergence.church. And I know that if you showed up, I know that Ryan would love to say hi to you if you came by and shook his hand after. So please avail yourself of that. Ryan, thank you. Looking forward to our continued discussion these next couple of days. Appreciate you being here.
0: Kevin.
1: You got it. Calvin McCullough coming right back. We've got a lot to get to. It's a Wednesday, and we'll touch on a little bit of wellness in hour two. So I hope you stick around.

0: With SRN News, I'm John Scott. Multiple people are reported dead after a mass shooting. It happened in North Carolina. Deputies with the Caswell County Sheriff's Office were dispatched to Prospect Hill, an unincorporated town. The North Carolina State Bureau of Investigation says several people have been killed. The world is watching and waiting. President Trump says a deal to reopen the Strait of Hormuz could come as early as today. Iran and Oman appear to be inching toward an agreement on that waterway. It could ease pressure on the global economy and potentially help bring an end to the war. Missouri Congressman Wesley Bell wins a Democratic primary rematch against former Representative Cori Bush. In western Missouri, Republicans pick State Senator Rick Bratton to try to unseat Democratic Representative Emmanuel Cleaver. Republicans already hold six of Missouri's eight congressional seats. This is SRN News.
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0: right, welcome back. It is That Kevin Show, thatkevinshow.com. And thank you again for all of you that went in the month of July and went over there and took a look at some things. Maybe you checked out a podcast. Maybe you read a column. But a bunch of you went and you clicked on that banner at the top of the homepage that said Bible League. Send Bibles. People around the world needing Bibles. What are they needing Bibles for? Well, Michael Woolworth is back with us, and Michael also sat in for me recently on my jaunt for vacation. And Michael, thank you for your time and effort in doing that. I know that you enjoy doing it, but I know how hard of a task it is to kick out a two-hour show each day. So thank you for putting in that extra effort and for telling the story of what we're doing here. Because I think, and I've just come to accept this, there's a lot of people, particularly on my secular stations, that are just never going to get what we're doing. They're just going to say Bibles. Who needs? In fact, I got an email from one guy. He's like, nobody can't get a Bible. Everybody can get Bibles. And okay, you don't get it. You're not the one that is supposed to understand it. But I do believe that there are thousands of people listening across the 400 plus stations that carry us that understand the desperation and a term that you just coined while I was away on vacation, and the spiritual malnutrition that someone may start to develop if they don't have access to a Bible. Now, malnutrition's a big word. We say that about kids that starve and have distended bellies and, you know, are in the third world and they can't get food. But talk to me about that word and why that came to mind and the picture that you have in your mind when you said that. Because I thought, that's what it is. We're solving spiritual malnutrition, but we have to understand what it is before we can solve it.
1: Yeah, right, right. Yeah. Kevin, you've been a great friend of Bible League over many, many years. I can't say enough about you asking this listening family, you know, really without any hesitation, to be a part of what God is doing in his world. And I can't say enough about this listening family. You know, we've worked together easily more than two decades, right? And when we've come, we've given you a glimpse into what God is doing in his world. And we've invited you, urged you in some cases to be a part of this. You've been incredibly generous. So I know you say to yourselves, I love my Bible. God has used his word to grow me into the believer that I am today, right? And I simply want to give that privilege to others. Kevin, if we were talking about human hunger in this campaign, right, you'd say what? Okay, eventually, if you don't eat, you what? You starve to death, right? And I don't think it's a stretch when you talk about believers, many who are new to the faith that needed to be able to grow in grace, but also to really to take out of their lives, remove from their minds the caricature that they often come into Christianity with. It's all right. It's half wrong. Those sorts of things, right? And so I think about, Peter in 1 Peter 2, he says, you know, like newborn babies, you must crave pure spiritual milk so that you'll grow into maturing believers. He says, cry out for this nourishment. I mean, Kevin, if you don't cry out for that nourishment, what do? You die on the vine, so to speak, right? And so again, these are believers that are crying out to the tune of as many as 9 of 10 that we know by name in the regions of Asia, Africa, the Middle East, and Latin America. They're crying out for the milk of the word. The question is, will we heed that call? And again, it happens for only $5 a Bible. I love to say the princely sum, right? We're not talking about an incredible amount of money. But again, we said together as two ministries, if this is a major issue facing the global church, let's get together. Let's spend a few weeks, not months, not years, right? But let's spend a little bit of time and let's tackle this issue. We've identified just north of 10,000 waiting believers that we know by name at Bible League. To date, we've seen about 2,000 taken care of. So again, 2,000 answers to prayer. Every $5 gift is the answer to the prayer of a waiting believer, again, that we know by name at Bible League. Kevin, we've seen that to the tune of 2,000. People like Rebecca of New York City said, I'm in. David of New Jersey said, Michael, Kevin, count me in. Robert of Thornwood, New York said, I'm in. Mabel of Brooklyn said, I want to be a part of this. So again, we're at this point. It's because of listeners like these who have said, again, we've got to be a part of this. Again, as much as it depends upon us, let's get it done together. And again, let's provide the spiritual food, that $5 Bible that, again, gives these new believers that spiritual milk they're not only needing, but craving.
0: 1-800-YES-WORD is the number, 1-800-YES-WORD. You can also give online by going to thatkevinshow.com, clicking that very banner I was just talking about at the top of the page. That is exactly what we're talking about on the spiritual level for people that don't have Christian radio in their cars. They don't have cars. They don't have it in their home. They may not even have homes. Some of them don't have it in the entire region of the world that they live in. Bible League can fill that void, go where they are, produce the food that they're looking for by way of their spiritual nourishment by giving them a Bible. And this is the part, Michael, that I really get blown away by what Bible League does, because you give them Bibles in their language, usually in their dialect, if their language has multiple versions of dialects. And you do it at the cost of only $5 in a durable version that holds up in pretty rugged circumstances. I don't know that there is another option on planet Earth to help people in this way. And you guys have been doing it for 89 years. Friends, that's why I don't have any hesitation in telling you. We absolutely need to help all 10,000 of these people find the Bibles that they're looking for. And then there's this other thing called a miracle multiplier, which is when they get the Bible, it turns into changed lives by 12. So if we're at 2,000 Bibles right now, that means you've already impacted, friend, those of you that have given, you've already impacted nearly 24,000 lives over the coming days, months, years because of your faithfulness. We need your help. 2,000 is a long way away from 10,000. 800-YES-WORD, 1-800-YES-WORD, or go to thatkevinshow.com. If you could impact the world for Christ right now, would you? Hi, it's Kevin McCullough with That Kevin Show, and I know you would. 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

0: Welcome back. 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Thank you again for giving us another record month in the month of July. Just incredible to see. 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We make it super easy. Jay Hogan Gidley is back with us. My favorite bit of legwork that he ever did was serving as a press secretary, associate press secretary for Donald Trump, and he's still in the mix of all things Washington, D.C., also does some work with the America First Policy Institute and some other good people. Hogan, two big things I want to discuss, and we've got about 10 minutes to do it. Fauci's hearings and the SAVE Act. Let's start with Fauci's hearings. When he was up before, and Rand Paul called him up, I lost track of how many times he brought him to the Senate previously, he always had this like smirk and this kind of hubris and this arrogance of, you know, I did what I did and I don't have any regrets. And, you know, we had to do what we had to do. This was kind of his attitude. Boy, that song sure changed when Secretary Gabbard released all the info on his emails and what we've learned from that since. What's the takeaway of the Fauci hearings and what should be the next steps there?
1: Oh, I still think he has that smarm and I still think he has that attitude, that arrogance, that stunning lack of self-awareness and that self-righteousness that is so undeserved. He lied to this country for many years. I fought against him in the Situation Room when I was working for the president the first time about masks. All of it now we know to be untrue. The social distancing was made up, the efficacy of masks made up as well, how good the vaccines were also made up, the origin of the leak itself, all of those things. Now the diary has proven to be a made up hoax by Dr. Fauci himself, and the rallying around this man by the mainstream media is so, it's not surprising, but it's very stunning. They won't mea culpa and say, yeah, we were complicit in this. Maybe we should have asked some more questions or had some dissenting viewpoints on. And really the only reason we gave him such a platform is because we hate Donald Trump so much. You're never going to get that from them. They continue to rally around someone who, quite frankly, helped erode the press's credibility writ large. I mean, he was one of the ones that made them the buffoons and fools that they are today, the people that the American people don't trust. Their popularity is somewhere between Congress and COVID because of how much they lie to us. So the Fauci hearings, yeah, he took the fifth, but I still think people need to go to jail. I still think people need to be convicted of crimes against humanity. If you think about the generation of children that suffered abuse at the hands of adults, teacher, they had to, of course, to stay home with, the nutritional problems they have, the learning loss they have, not to mention the mental health of all the adults that had to stay home, the physical health caused problems by the vaccine. All of these things need to be answered for one way or the other.
0: Well, so a little bit of a follow-up on that. Biden gave him some sort of pre-commutation or something.
1: Well,
0: I don't know how that works, sure, because I thought you had to be convicted of something to get one of those. Are there any legal options left?
1: Look, I'm not an attorney. I've been listening to some of the experts out there who are talking about this, saying, no, you can still go after him at the state level, of course, because remember, they said they were going to go after Trump at the state level, regardless of pardon or regardless of anything else, exoneration at the federal level. So I think there's still some avenues. It looks like some of the states are looking at that. Maybe a couple have even filed. I think maybe even Florida or someone has looked at filing against Fauci for some of the lies and the malfeasance. But regardless, I think this is one of the biggest problems that the American people see across party lines.
0: How do we get the Save America Act passed?
1: Well, you know, when we first started polling this at the America First Policy Institute, it was only a 60-40 issue. I thought only Americans deciding American elections would be 90%. It wasn't. Because when I asked the pollster why, he said 40% of Americans want open borders. Now, after those governors, you'll remember, on Republican states shipped a lot of people into blue areas, that number went higher, as you just pointed out. Now it's an 80-20, a 90-10 issue. And they're having problems in the Senate passing it. The House has passed it, I think, in between 4 and 6 times at this point. Thune doesn't have the votes to turn over the filibuster and get it done. he doesn't have six, seven Democrats he'll stand up for, you know, what the American people want and get 60 votes to pass it. So the House did something brilliant. Not to get wonky here, but basically they put the SAVE Act into a reconciliation bill that funds the military and agriculture, basically. And they did that because it takes away the threshold of 60 votes. It takes away the need to get rid of the filibuster. It gave the Senate literally the lowest bar in Senate rules to pass a bill because it's reconciliation. Remember the big, beautiful bill that gave us all the tax cuts and all those wonderful things? That passed by a simple majority. Now the SAVE Act also can pass by a simple majority. And so I see the president saying all the time, Thune needs to overturn the filibuster. And I get it. A lot of people want that to happen. But he doesn't need to pass this. The lowest bar to climb over has been handed to him on a silver platter by the House of Representatives. The SAVE Act is in reconciliation. It can pass by a simple majority of people who are in the chamber at the time. It is a gimme. It is a layup. It is a two-inch putt for the golfers out there.
0: It is an unspeakably simple lift. It's an unspeakably simple lift. And all Thune has to do is find John Fetterman and maybe one of the on-the-fence Republicans. You need a couple of Republicans to just say, yeah, we're Republicans.
1: And one other thing. You talk about voter ID. Remember, Chuck Schumer famously said, hey, we're not against voter ID. We're just against the SAVE Act, blah, blah, blah, whatever. So Republicans also passed a bill that said you can't insider trade on stock information you get from the House of Representatives and make money off of it. And we attached simple voter identification measures to that. Now it's over on the Senate side, too. So at the very least, you can get voter identification in the Senate. Democrats are saying, no, we don't want that. It's like, but you just said, like, we're calling them out in real time. You said that wasn't a problem. You just didn't like to say that. So we gave you another avenue to do it, too, voter identification. So there are two ways they can get this done.
0: Any thought on how soon Thune will bring this up?
1: I think y'all run as soon as he can. I think you make the Republicans vote for it or make them vote against it. I see a 50-50 tie at Murkowski or Tillis or Cornyn don't vote for it. And then watch JD come over the top with a 51st vote. Yeah. And then say, put that feather in my cap if I decide to run for president later.
0: You got it. You got voter integrity done. All right. Jay Hogan Gidley, always appreciate you, man. Thanks for being here.
1: Thanks, Kevin. Anytime.
0: You got it. Kevin McCullough coming right back from Times Square. Don't go anywhere.
2: Stick around for more of That Kevin next.
0: Hi, Kevin McCullough. 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
15: Welcome to Bible Q&A with John MacArthur, pastor, Bible teacher, and author of the MacArthur New Testament Commentary Series. Well, we have a question today that comes from Matthew 5:44. That's where Jesus says, love your enemies and pray for those who persecute you. Well, John, I'm wondering, how exactly do you pray for your enemies? Is that a prayer for their salvation, or is it something else?
16: That's a good question, Danny, and I'm sure there are some people who are praying the imprecatory psalms on the heads of their enemies, like David did, you know, kill them, Lord, kill them. But David was really being honorable in that, you know, zeal for God's house was eating him up, and the reproaches that people were casting on God were falling on him, and he was feeling the pain of God being dishonored. And there is a place for praying that God would silence those who dishonor him, that he would silence those who blaspheme him. I understand that. That's been part of the prayer life of the saints. You know, even under the altar in the book of Revelation in the end of the age, the martyrs are saying, how long, O Lord, how long are you going to allow your name to be dishonored? How long are you going to stand for that? But the primary responsibility that our Lord assigns to us in Matthew 5 is to pray for the blessing of our enemies, to pray for the salvation of our enemies. Because that same text in Matthew 5:44 says, because you are the children of your Father, love your enemies and pray for those who persecute you. In other words, never are you more like God than when you love your enemies and pray for their salvation. Because while we were enemies, Christ died for us. That ought to be the focus of our prayers for our enemies.
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0: All right, final few minutes of this first hour of That Kevin Show for today. And I want to say thank you. I have a big word of thank you to the 14 new stations that just picked us up in the month of July. I just got my notice of where all we're at now. San Diego, thank you. Anchorage, Alaska, thank you. Reno, Nevada, thank you. And there are a few more, but Orlando, Florida, where are we? There was a couple more. I don't have the list in front of me, but thank you to every one of you that stepped forward and said we want to put Kevin McCullough and That Kevin Show into our city, our universe, our metro area here on the radio. Thank you for doing that. And if you ever miss the show on the radio, just go to thatkevinshow.com. The podcasts are always posted. The columns from townhall.com are always up. And I would just appreciate it if you would, throw some web traffic our way. Go watch my videos. 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Do what you can to support our efforts here, because we're trying to give you everything that the show has. All the resources, all the information, all the news, never behind a paywall, always there for you. Someone else who's trying to do the same thing is the stars of Duck Dynasty. Willie and Corey Robertson, those names sound familiar to you? 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All right, final thought. Just before we take the break between hours here, big congratulations to our former talk colleague here at Salem Media, former Salem Radio Network talk host, Chris Stigall, won the Republican primary for Congress in Missouri's 6th Congressional District last night, and he beat out 4 opponents. Stigall is favored to win in November in a very, very heavily Republican district there in Missouri. But congrats to Chris Stigall, former morning guy on the Salem Radio Network. People didn't know this. He was supposedly a Philadelphia-based talent. He actually lived in the Midwest, but did the show for Philadelphia as a local show. And then when he went network, he was heard nationwide, obviously. But he got out and he did something that people have not successfully done a lot of. There was another talk show host from Salem Media years ago who tried to do the same thing. Boy, did that not work. But Chris is a good guy, a committed believer in Jesus, very much wants to serve his community and his God and his King and his family. And I just think that this is a great, great win for the people of Missouri. And I'm hopeful for the people of the United States. Chris is really Former writer on the Letterman staff years ago, funny guy, but also a down-to-earth practical guy, and now he is in position to possibly win the Missouri 6th Congressional District and become the next congressperson for the 6th District from Missouri in November in a district that favors the Republicans pretty heavily. Calvin McCullough, we've got another hour straight ahead, and I've already told you, if you struggle with losing weight, you have questions about losing weight is something you want to do. You don't have to tell anybody else, but listen this next hour. We've got some help on the way. Stay right here.
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7: News this hour from Town Hall. I'm Jason Walker. Iran and Oman moving one step closer to a deal on the Strait of Hormuz. This comes after President Trump said a deal to reopen the critical waterway could be announced very soon. In the meantime, new tensions emerging in Lebanon. The Israeli army says two of its soldiers have been killed in action in southern Lebanon. Senate Majority Leader John Thune says Abdul El-Sayed's success in the Michigan Democratic Senate primary, good news for the GOP.
12: I mean, this is the extreme radical choice that the Democrats made, and now they're going to have to, accept those positions that he has been advocating for in a general election setting, which I think puts us in a pretty good spot.
7: And Thune says he's looking forward to the general election in Michigan in November with El-Sayed taking on the Republicans' Mike Rogers.
12: I think it's a great contrast. Mike Rogers is a great candidate, very experienced, ran last time, learned a lot, and I think is running a terrific campaign, and fortunately benefited this time from not having to have a divisive primary like what happened in his last race.
7: But many political experts say the leftist El-Sayed's first challenge will be unifying Democratic factions following a bitter primary in the Wolverine state. Officials say it's not clear really why a plane was allowed to take off as President Trump's helicopter Tuesday was approaching Reagan National Airport just outside of the District of Columbia. Now, officials say it was an apparent violation of safety procedures in a place put in place last year after the airliner and Army chopper collided. More on these stories, townhall.com.
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7: Scientists are certain that a SpaceX rocket has slammed into the moon, just as predicted.
17: While no one observed the actual impact, a telescope in Chile spotted what astronomers have identified as the debris plume resulting from the high-speed crash. The leftover rocket segment plowed into the moon after drifting off course for the past year. SpaceX launched the rocket last year with a pair of lunar landers. The company says a combination of solar activity and gravity accidentally put it on a collision course with the moon. SpaceX is working with NASA to avoid any further lunar littering. John Scott reporting.
7: Three people charged with threatening a judge, a witness, and local officials connected to the probe into the death of Nolan Wells. 18-year-old was found dead after a July 4th boat trip in Mississippi. One defendant allegedly threatened to kill an unnamed witness of the family on July 31st. Breaking news and analysis, Town Hall. Deadly shooting in North Carolina. Carswell County Sheriff Tony Durden says three people, including the suspect, are dead.
18: Deputies arrived on scene, found multiple people who had been shot. I can confirm four people were shot. Three of them are deceased. One person was transported to Duke University Hospital with gunshot wounds.
7: Texas judge striking down National Firearms Act to knock regulations on firearm suppressors and some guns. Now, the decision Wednesday comes after President Trump's tax bill last year that eliminated $200 tax on select items. Ruling allows firearm owners to buy silencers, short-barrel rifles, short-barrel shotguns, and other covered firearms and do so without actually registering those weapons. More on these stories, townhall.com.
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0: everything you need to know about the top headlines of the day and a perspective that will give you some eternity to it. 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It's Kevin McCullough, Monday through Friday, on That Kevin Show. And now, from the Connors and Sullivan Broadcast Studios, the man who is not what he wants to be, but is way grateful that he's not who he used to be, here, the Kevin.
1: All right, welcome in. Hour number two kicking off, and you know that on Wednesdays, welcome aboard, on Wednesdays, you know that we sometimes set aside the news print headlines and we just delve right into wellness and how to help you have a healthier life. We're going to do that. And this hour, very important. How do you stay healthy? How do you stay fit? How do you lose the weight that you've been struggling and wanting and so desire to lose and just have not been able to do it? Well, I tell you, a big piece of the equation for people with a healthy life is to make sure that you have good health insurance. And I have been so pleased with the health insurance provided for us from DFW Insurance. DFW Insurance, Vic has told me so many times how he loves to help people that are paying too much. They don't have the coverage that they need, and when they go to try to get their health in order, it's just a discombobulated mess. I've told you my story. He has gotten us to a lower price, $400 a month less in what we pay, and he's expanded the coverage of what we were getting for $400 more. So for what we were paying for $400 more, we had less services than we're now getting for $400 less, saving about $5,000 a year. That's just for my family. Family of five, a plan that covers us. My daughter just had to go to the doctor this morning. My wife took her. Loved the new, and we this was a first for a while because we had one of those medical sharing things. We had to pay for blood labs before. Needed to do a little blood work. All taken care of. Just an incredible experience. You have to call Vic. I've been given permission to give you his cell number personally so that you can contact and talk to the same guy that I talked to, and he will help you the way he helped me. 817-495-5557. 817-495-5557. Vic Pritchard is who's going to answer that phone. Tell Vic that you know Kevin, at least that you listen to the show, and say, I need help getting lower costs for my insurance and expanded coverage. What can you do for me? 817-495-5557. He's been in business since 2009. He's licensed for all 50 states, and he has the ability to search more than two dozen of the finest insurance products in the country, and he's not beholden to any of them, so he doesn't get paid to push one to you or not. 817-495-5557, 817-495-5557. All right, let's play a game of what does sign actually mean, shall we? Because Dr. Anthony Fauci just spent last week an entire Senate hearing invoking the Fifth Amendment 111 times. 111. An Olympic gold medal in constitutional dodging. And buried underneath that spectacle is a question that has been, to me, far more interesting and concerning than anything that Fauci actually said, which, of course, was nothing. And this was his blanket pardon from Joe Biden even valid in the first place? I've been thinking about that. Was his pardon that Joe Biden gave him valid? And if it wasn't, does the Fifth Amendment even apply to a man who might not be pardoned at all? So here's the setup. On his way out the door in January of 2025, Biden issued Fauci a sweeping pardon covering any federal crime he might have committed going back to 2014. And he tied to his work running the National Institute of Allergy and Infectious Diseases and steering the country's COVID response. Convenient timing, wouldn't you say? A decade of blanket coverage delivered in the final hours for a man who never stood trial for anything. It's the legal equivalent of buying insurance on a house that's already on fire and getting the claim approved anyway. That's the way it works. Except here's the wrinkle that nobody in the mainstream seems eager to press or chew on. There's a real live dispute over whether Biden's auto pen pardons, Fauci's very much included in this, actually count. President Trump and a chorus of House Republicans have argued that Biden's team ran the auto pen on a batch of late-term pardons without clear evidence the man himself ever made the call to sign them. Not did a machine sign it. Mind you, that part on its own is boringly legal. Presidents from Lincoln all the way to the present have had subordinates put ink to paper on their behalf. And a 2005 Justice Department opinion under George W. Bush blessed the practice for legislation, with the logic extending comfortably to pardons. A robot pen isn't the problem. Robots don't get indicted. The problem, the real one, the one worth actually squinting at, is delegation versus decision. That same 2005 opinion was careful to say the president can direct someone else to move the pen, but he still has to be the one who decided to sign in the first place. An auto pen can carry out a president's will. It cannot generate one. Which brings us back full circle to Dr. Fauci. Sitting in that Senate hearing room, reaching for the Fifth Amendment 111 times like a man grabbing for the last life raft off of a sinking ship, except the ship might not have actually sunk yet, which makes his choice of raft rather premature. If his pardon turns out to be invalid, and several state attorneys general are already sniffing around for state-level exposure a federal pardon couldn't touch anyway, then Fauci doesn't have blanket immunity. He has a very expensive rumor of one. And the Fifth Amendment doesn't protect you from embarrassment or inconvenience. It protects you from genuine live legal jeopardy. If Fauci genuinely believes he still faces prosecution, then fine. That's his right to say so. But it's awfully convenient that a man once so certain of, quote, the science is now so uncertain about whether his own get out of jail free card actually even clears. There's real irony here. In a man who spent years lecturing the country to simply trust the process, now needing the process to have quietly malfunctioned in his favor on the way out the door. He wants us to trust that his pardon is airtight while simultaneously acting under oath like it might not be. You can't have both ways. Either the pardon holds and he can answer the Senate's questions with total legal cover, or it doesn't hold and his silence is a tacit admission he knows exactly why he needs it. Somewhere in the space between those two possibilities sits the truth, and it would be nice, for once, if someone actually made Fauci say so out loud. You want to read that commentary, that's today's commentary, you can do so over at townhall.com or at thatkevinshow.com and just go to columns. But auto pen pardons, I'm not a big fan of. Just not a big fan of them. I think a lot of people would like to see Anthony Fauci in jail, probably thinking he deserves to be there. That is certainly the opinion of Senator Rand Paul, and I cannot disagree with him on that. You want to get better insurance? Talk to Vic, 817-495-5557, 817-495-5557. Now, are you ready to lose weight and do it the right way, do it safely, and do it as comfortably as it can be done? 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I have a feeling she's prepared to tell us. 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

0: Well, if you've listened to me over the last few weeks, you've heard me kind of rave about the success I'm having in dropping some pounds. Now, I had gone for a long time slowly adding back weight that I had lost under previous weight loss programs. And I got to a point where I was really, really miserable. And my good buddy, Mike Gallagher, who I had heard had been on PhD weight loss for a long time, I called him up. I said, Mike, I know it worked for you. Can I have their phone number? And within a matter of minutes, I was in contact with PhD Weight Loss, and they have now become a sponsor of the broadcast. And as you hear me on a daily basis, I'm losing weight, but I'm doing it in a way that's healthier than I've ever done it before. And I feel better. I'm getting better sleep. And big win for me, it's helping my blood pressure, which has tended towards hypertension, but now is back in the normal ranges without medication. It's kind of incredible what's happening there. Well, the brain behind all of it is Dr. Ashley Lucas, who joins us from PhD Weight Loss, proprietor and founder. And Ashley, what I love about what you've done is that you've given me an immense amount of hope that my weight loss goal is not only attainable, but it's attainable through a system that I have not been hungry. In fact, when I started, I had to tell my coach, I said, you know what? I'm eating too much. You guys have me eating too much. And she said, stay with the program, Kev. It works. But I never feel hungry. I never feel like I'm lacking something. I'm missing something. And so I wanted to say, before we talk about everything else, I want to say thank you to you for coming up with PhD Weight Loss and for helping people like me who have a sizable goal. I want to lose 60 pounds, but I'm 14 towards that goal, and I'm very, very excited.
1: Oh my gosh. Well, my pleasure. I'm grateful for the opportunity to be able to help you. And like you said, I think the biggest, most important thing is that we have hope. A lot of people have tried so many different things and they think, oh my gosh, I'm just broken. There's no way I'm going to be able to achieve any kind of weight loss. But you're proving that to be true. And we see that every day, all the time. And it's my favorite thing to see is people recognize that they can make this positive change in their life. And it doesn't have to be miserable.
0: Yeah. Well, and there's a couple of follow-up thoughts I have on that point specifically. But before we get into that, I want to talk about the kind of overweight epidemic that Americans specifically have. We are heavier than we've ever been. We are less healthy because of that weight that we're carrying with us. And it really does contribute to a lot of other additional medical conditions, does it not?
1: Yeah. So right now, the stats show that 72% of Americans are struggling with being overweight or obese. Specifically, 42% of us are obese. And we know that over 200 health conditions, diseases are associated with carrying this excess fat weight. So, you know, if we think about our

0: human bodies, I look at them as a miracle, as a gift that we've been given. They just don't operate well in certain conditions. They don't operate well if we don't give it sleep and rest. They don't operate well if we don't give it the vitamins and minerals we need through food. They don't operate well if we're carrying significant excess fat weight. It's just not built to handle that. So yeah, it is a massive issue that we're facing.
1: And something happens from the time when we're younger till whenever the magic switch gets flipped. Talk to us about the psychology of a number, but it's not really, I mean, it's just a number, but mm-hmm. what are the indicators that are telling me that I'm not where I want to be and I need to get there?
0: Yeah, well, a few things. The first thing you mentioned is really important, because what happens in our lives is we have these shifts. And usually for men, it's some kind of lifestyle change. It's something that results in stress or a job change, a divorce, a marriage, a new job. I see so many men like you, Kevin, who were active in college. They played a sport. They're used to consuming a lot of food. And then they get a real job. They go out in the world and their body just does not tolerate food the same way that it used to. And so a lot of people think, what the heck? I'm not doing anything differently. Why is my body packing on the pounds? Well, what happens is we have these shifts, these triggers, and they change our metabolism. So our metabolism changes and we don't change the way that we eat around it. There's different life stages that we all go through where we need to adjust our nutrition so that our body can actually acknowledge what we're consuming and not just store it as excess fat weight. Yeah. For women, these triggers are usually something hormonally related, like menopause or childbirth, some kind of, you know, thyroid or some kind of medication shift that shifts our hormones. So it's really important to understand. This is why I say weight gain is not your fault. It's all hormonally driven. It usually starts like with a flip of a switch and a metabolic trigger, like you explained.
1: Yeah.
0: And then if we want to look at our bodies to be able to determine where we truly need to be, our ideal healthy weight, I look at body composition. So how much body fat are you carrying? I don't really care about the number on the scale. I want to know what your body is made up of. For example, there could be two men who weigh 200 pounds and one carries a lot of muscle and the other doesn't. That 200 pounds doesn't mean anything. I want to know, are you more muscle? Are you more fat? And so with our program, we really focus on getting rid of the belly fat and making sure that your fat comes down to a healthy level. And so that might be 40, 60 pounds. But again, I don't care about that, what the scale says. And right. That number is going to adjust as you age, as you have fluctuations in your muscle mass. So we really want to look at body fat percentage. We want to look at the belly fat, which we call visceral fat. And I never look at BMI. And usually if you go to a doctor, the doctor looks at BMI. It is not a good indicator of health, actually.
1: Well, BMI is like a scary thing to me because it's 6'2". You know, most of my adult life, I've been between like 220 and 266. And I know there are those of you, by the way, listening in the car or watching on TV, and you're going, Kevin, you're just like putting this stuff out there. Yeah, I am, because I'm not afraid of anything that we're talking about here. And I really want to help people. And by the way, Dr. Ashley Lucas really wants to help you. And let me give you her number so that you can call and get started for yourself. 864-644-1900, 864-644-1900. And if you mention the conversation that she's having with Kevin McCullough, KMC, That Kevin Show, any combination of those things, they're going to give you 2 free weeks and they're going to buy all your food. So what do you have to lose? Give it a try and see if it doesn't work better than anything else you've tried. It has worked that way for me. But I want to go back to BMI. We've recently changed health insurance providers a couple of times in the last 10 years. The BMI thing, when, you know, my wife's 5'7", very trim. My kids are all super skinny, like I was when I was a kid. They all look like a younger version of my bride and I. I'm the one that's plumped out the most and added the most over the years. I'm also the oldest. I'm at 56. And but the insurance company would be like, you could almost literally hear them gasp on the phone. Oh, goodness, he's morbid. Like the word morbid came out of their mouth. Mm-hmm. And I know it's just a classification, but Dr. Lucas, that stuff's is scary. And when people hear it for the first time, if they don't have the kind of frame of reference that you're talking about, and they're just hearing that over the phone, that puts a lot of fear, but I think a lot of depression into people.
0: It can, especially if people don't have hope around the fact that they can create the change.
1: Yeah.
0: You know, most of our men drop about 3 pounds a week. Most of our women, 2 to 2.5 pounds. And we have a natural approach, by the way. We are not using drugs. We are not using medication. You just have to give the body the right food, the right inputs, the right signals. A lot of us, I think we hear this information, we get scared. And then we say, oh gosh, I need to just eat less. I need to move more. Or, oh my, my only hope is to go take a GLP-1. That is so far from the truth. It's really sitting with it, understanding, learning the body, and giving the body the right signals. We can't force the body to lose weight. We have to get the body to feel safe enough to be able to release the fat weight that's no longer serving us. And that's what we've done for you, Kevin, is we've, you know, regulated your food intake in a way where we were talking, you feel like you're eating more than you usually do.
1: Oh, I'm definitely eating more food, because I had gotten to the point where I was like, okay, I've kept kind of inching on more pounds. And so I'll just fast all day and then just eat a big dinner. Well, that didn't seem to work either. And I learned from my PhD weight loss coach that my body's, my metabolism basically going to sleep for too long of a period of time. And then with a lack of activity and some other things, I wasn't training it to burn the way it remembers how to burn when you train it how to burn. So that's what we're now in the state of, you know, ketosis, getting it to burn fat naturally. And yeah, I was getting up at 6 o'clock to eat a little bit of a first bite of something in the morning. And I was like, I've never done this before. And then by midday, I'm like, I'm really full. Like, and then a very moderate sized dinner to end things out. And then you can touch on this a little bit, but the idea of giving the body a chance to rest after doing all that work for at least 12 hours is kind of important. Yeah,
0: I always say that there are 4 main nutrients. There's carbs, protein, fat, and meal timing.
1: Actually, Dr. Lucas, hold that thought. Okay. Gotta take a break. Coming right back.
0: Okay.
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0: With SRN News, I'm John Scott. Multiple people have been killed, at least one person hospitalized after a shooting at a home in North Carolina. Earlier today, authorities received a call for service to a home in Prospect Hill, a rural community about 50 miles northwest of Raleigh, according to the North Carolina State Bureau of Investigation. Still no official word on how many people were shot and whether a suspect had been taken into custody. Abdul El-Sayed wins Michigan's Democratic Senate primary. Republicans face their own test in Michigan in the governor's race, where President Trump's handpicked candidate, U.S. Representative John James, defeated Perry Johnson, a wealthy outsider. California man who was arrested at President Trump's Los Angeles area golf course while pretending to be a part of a security detail preparing for the president's visit is due in court today in Los Angeles on a federal weapons charge. This is SRN News.
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0: you. I should have said on the way out, the website is myphdweightloss.com. Myphdweightloss.com. And also the phone number, 864-644-1900. That's where you can reach Dr. Lucas's friendly staff. And you were about to tell us several things that we need to understand about the process.
1: Yeah, so we were talking about how we eat and when we eat. And I was saying there are four main things we need to focus on. Carbs, protein, fat, and when we eat. The timing of when we eat is really important. And that really varies per individual. That's why with PhD Weight Loss, we really create customized meal plans guiding you specifically on exactly when, what, how much to eat. So what you're doing, Kevin, would likely look different than if you had a friend or a listener join. But what I have found in my...
0: But that's great. If I can just interrupt, that's great because our bodies all work differently. Like, we need a little bit of tweaking with the general ideas.
1: Yeah. And so to date, we've served over 13,000 people. So I have seen patterns. And one of these patterns is that the body really needs time to rest and recover. Sleep is very important. I find that if a client comes in and they're doing all the right things, they're eating according to their meal plan, they don't have hunger, they don't have cravings, and they're still not dropping weight, I look at sleep and I look at stress. The body also needs time where you're not eating. So it can just rest and renew cells and get rid of old cells and really just replenish itself. And if you're eating all the time, then the body's always in a state of digestion and metabolism rather than rest and renewal. So that's why you were stating before we left for this break that you have a 12-hour window where you don't eat. I do recommend that for the majority of people. Yeah. So for example, this would be stopping eating at night at 7:30 p.m. You finish dinner and then you don't eat again until 7:30 a.m. So you give your body those 12 hours and you're sleeping, hopefully, a large majority of that
0: chunk
1: time.
0: Of that. Yeah. Well, and the other thing that I just was talking to with someone who had success with my PhD weight loss yesterday was that insulin continues to, every time you eat, the insulin is activated more. And so if you're really trying to, be careful, that period of time in which you're not eating does multiple things that are really good for the body in the process of all of that. And friends, I'm going to tell you, well, first of all, here's the phone number, 864-644-1900, 864-644-1900. And when you talk to the friendly voice on the other side, because there's no one that works for my PhD weight loss that ain't friendly. They're just all super nice people. It's kind of infuriating how nice and wonderful they are. But call them and you'll see. 864-644-1900 and mention that Kevin show when you call. But Dr. Lucas, it was a reminder to me that the body knows how to do a lot of this on its own.
1: All of it, yeah.
0: But we kind of badly program it over time with all of these lifestyle changes and adjustments and the diet. Most of us don't eat enough protein to keep the body in kind of that optimal health, do we?
1: Yeah. And these days you see protein everywhere. So it's getting easier and easier to consume. But most of us, we're not eating adequate protein. We've been told that we need to eat low fat because fat is bad, which is not the truth. We've been told we need to be vegan or vegetarian. I have clients come in where they don't eat any oil and they're vegan. You know, our body thrives on healthy fats. If you think about Mother Nature and what God provides us with on earth are actually the perfect foods. So for example, an egg is nature's multivitamin. And here we have gone and told us that the yolk is bad, that you should go and buy egg beaters, processed version of eggs, how it comes to us is perfect. You guys, if you are eating eggs are a really great food. You want to make sure you eat the yolk because that's where all the vitamins and minerals come from. And they're meant to be packaged together. The egg white and the yolk together are digested in a different way than just the egg white. And especially very different than something that you'd buy in a carton.
0: Right.
1: Same thing goes with cream, for example. Heavy cream is my favorite food. Kevin, I hope you're putting half and half at least in your coffee, enjoying that. Half and half heavy cream was not meant to be fat free, right? Butter was not meant to be processed by man as margarine. So I think if we just go back to our roots and think, okay, what has the earth, what has Mother Nature provided to us? That includes beef, that includes high quality animal protein, you know, very important things that we need to get.
0: What about the people that say, but you're putting a lot of high level of cholesterol into the body? And I've read some of the debate about what really is important when it comes to HDL and LDL, but then there's this completely different aspect of how safe and measured everything is happening that gives me a lot of confidence that this is doing something good for my body.
1: Mm-hmm. Yeah, the body needs fat to burn fat. And so if you don't give the body enough fat also, that's going to help to ruin the gallbladder. So I'm sorry you went through that.
0: Well, it was not a good experience, but no, we don't talk about that anymore. Okay. That's like Voldemort. Thing that
1: we've moved on.
0: That's right. 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Kevin McCullough coming right back with Dr. Ashley Lucas. 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
2: Stick around for more of That Kevin next.
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7: The thief on the cross began his day, remember? Both of them started the day cursing Jesus. Remember that? And then as the day progressed, one of them had a change of heart. And all he said was, Jesus, will you remember me when you come into your kingdom? And Jesus turned and said to that man on the cross, Jesus crucified between them both, Jesus said, I tell you today, you'll be with me in paradise. And then I asked this question that obviously generated some thinking. Was the man saved when he asked Jesus to remember him? The answer is yes. How do we know? Jesus said, today, you'll be with me in paradise. What a great thing to hear from Jesus himself. Today, you'll be with me in paradise. God's love is so amazing.
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0: welcome back. You know that I talk about wellness every week on this same time and place. And what we do is we kind of drop the headlines to the side and say, how can we help you live better, live more holistically, feel better, live longer? And that's why we have everyone from top surgeons at, you know, here in Manhattan, at some of the biggest hospitals, to people that are very concerned about fitness. I've had yoga instructors, nutritionists, all kinds of people on this segment of the show, but I'm really delighted to have Dr. Ashley Lucas with us. She is the proprietor and founder of My PhD Weight Loss. MyPhDWeightLoss.com is the website. You can also link through to there from thatkevinshow.com. And this phone number, I want you to write it down because it's one of the most important phone numbers you could have. 864-644-1900. 864-644-1900. Dr. Lucas, a lot of people tell themselves, if I just eat less and if I really hit the cardio, I'm gonna achieve the weight loss goal that I have, and then it doesn't work. What's going on with that? Why does heavy cardio sometimes not perform the results that we think and we've been told that it will?
1: Yeah, it's the opposite of, often of what we think will happen. Here we're tracking our food, we're using MyFitnessPal or some kind of app, we get on the elliptical machine or we take a spin class and we're just watching the numbers in red saying, oh my gosh, you've got this massive deficit, you should be losing weight. And then we step on the scale and the scale is not moving, or it's moving in the opposite direction that we want it to. And that can be so, so frustrating.
0: You think?
1: What's that?
0: I said, you think?
1: Yeah. And then we give up, you know, we think, oh my gosh, it's not worth this suffering. And then we think that it's our fault, that we're a failure, or that we have a discipline issue, or that we lack willpower, when it really has nothing to do with you whatsoever. The body is responding to signals. And what we need to do is give the body the correct signals. What happens is we need the body to feel safe enough to be able to release the fat. A lot of us think we need to just force the body harder. We need to eat less. We need to track. We need to exercise more, and we need to burn calories. Oftentimes, I think both men and women believe they need to burn calories. I think women specifically a little bit more. When I go into the gym, I see all the women lined up on the cardio machines and the men lifting weights. And I think men who want to lose weight also gravitate toward the cardio machines because it's all about calories in and calories out. Now, I'm not saying that we defy the law of thermodynamics. That's a part of it, looking at that. But Kevin, when you've been working with PhD, have we ever talked about calories?
0: No.
1: Have we ever counted a thing?
0: No.
1: No. Yeah, I don't even have any idea how many calories my clients are consuming, because it's the type of food that dictates what our hormones do. So for example, 1,000 calories worth of banana versus 1,000 calories worth of egg is going to give the body a totally different physiological response. Mm. It's the same amount of calories, but if you had 1,000 calories of eggs, you would be full, your insulin would not spike, your glucose would not spike, and you would end up likely eating less throughout the day and just feeling more calm. Your mood would be regulated, as compared to if you consumed 1,000 calories of banana. You'd have a blood sugar high, an insulin high, a blood sugar crash, and you'd be eating an hour later. A totally different response there. So that's why calories in and calories out is very confusing, and it's not the whole story. The same thing goes with exercise. If you go and you just try to force calories out, your body kind of shuts down a little bit. And there's been a lot of research to show that when heavier individuals increase their exercise, their metabolism reduces by 10 to 15%. Could be more, depending on the strenuous type or level of activity. The more intense it is, the more the metabolism might shut down, because it's thinking, oh my gosh, this is, I'm running after a lion. This is a stress response. I'm going to hold on to this energy, specifically the fat in the belly, so that I have an energy reserve when the next threat comes by. So instead, I'm not saying that we need to be sedentary. Movement is really important, but it's
0: no. And your people have talked to me about that. I mean, my coach says, "How much movement are you doing?" And but it's not go hit the elliptical for an hour. No. It's, have you taken a 20-minute walk today?
1: Yeah.
0: Very different mindset.
1: Very different. Yeah. Walking is the number one most important thing you can do for your health and for your brain and for your bones. Very important. And then on top of that, once you get into the state of understanding what you're eating and how your body is responding, I like resistance training. So lifting something heavy, and sometimes that can feel daunting. You don't have to go to the gym for that. It could be body weight. It could be resistance bands. It could be dog food. It could be your kids, your grandkids, but it needs to be something where you're overloading the muscles, especially when you are losing weight. And double, especially if you're taking a GLP-1 medication, you must lift heavy things.
0: Yeah.
1: There is no way around it. You know, people think that these GLP-1 medications are just the magic pill and they don't have to do anything. To lose weight and keep it off and do it in a healthy way, you still have to do all the things. You still have to eat right. You have to eat enough protein, and you for sure have to lift weights.
0: Well, I got to tell you, I had people that tried the shots, and the shots themselves are painful. And then usually when they went off of them, they gained it all right back. And that's why I called Mike Gallagher that day and said, hey, I don't want to do something that's just going to put it back on as soon as I'm as soon as I'm off the program. I want to develop a healthy plan for long-term life. And one of the people I spoke with, who's a former My PhD weight loss success story, they still eat the way they did when they were on the program, even though they're no longer on the program. You know, lose 40 pounds and they're still eating the same way. And guess what? It's been a good little while and they look better than ever, and haven't gained it back. And then what I was not expecting was the better sleep. What I was not expecting was my blood pressure. Dr. Lucas, we ran out of time, but my blood pressure had been in the dangerous zone, up in the higher registers, and without medication, I am down into the healthy and safe zones again on both numbers. And the only change is is my PhD weight loss in the program and what I'm learning and how I'm eating.
1: How long did that take to see the
0: shift? About 2 weeks.
1: Can you believe that? The body wants to operate in a healthy way. It really does. We just have to give it the right signals and then it starts.
0: 864-644-1900 is the number. 864-644-1900 or myphdweightloss.com. Mention that Kevin Show, get 2 weeks free, and get your food paid for by My PhD Weight Loss. Dr. Lucas, please come back.
1: I would love to. Thank you.
0: All right. Kevin McCullough coming back from New York. Don't go anywhere.
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0: Hi, Kevin McCullough. 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And I want you to go and see for yourself. 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
3: Shalom, beloved. I'm Rabbi Schneider. A supreme mystery in understanding the Godhead is that the Son of God existed before he became Jesus. When we say that Jesus is fully God and fully man, we're saying rather that God, the Son of God, that existed from eternity, clothed himself in humanity. It's a great mystery that God fused himself with humanity by clothing himself in humanity and then living on the earth for 33 years in the flesh. The Son of God is fully God and he's fully man. That's why he's touched by you and can bring every need of your heart to the Father.
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6: In 1796, George Washington made one of the most consequential decisions in American history. He chose not to seek a third term as president. So why does that matter? Because America was not built on permanent rulers. It was built on ordered liberty. Faith teaches that authority is a stewardship, not a possession. Leaders are accountable to God for how they use power. And why does that still matter today? Because republics survive when leaders respect limits and citizens defend them. Washington's lesson still stands. A republic is preserved when power has limits, and public service remains a duty to God and country, not a path to personal rule.
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0: All right, welcome back. Kevin McCullough, thankful to have you with us. And it's one of those days where I get discouraged when I see things like this. You've heard about the circumstances of kids divorcing their own parents or cutting off their own parents. Well, there's five new reasons why they're saying they're doing that, and I'll get into them in just a second. But before I do that, have you helped us deliver a Bible to those who need it in places where Christians are so persecuted they are not allowed to have Bibles, or where the economy is so bad they can't afford them, or where they are in terms of remote locations, it's impossible to get them to them? Bible League International overcomes all of these issues to specifically get the Bible to the person who's in need of it. And we are hoping, praying, trying to get to the number of 3,000 Bibles sent before the end of this weekend. And yesterday we were closing in on 2,000 Bibles. 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Bible League has for 89 years been able to trace that about 12 people have come to a saving knowledge of Jesus for every Bible that they've shipped out, which is pretty remarkable. 1-800-YES-WORD, or go to thatkevinshow.com and click on the banner at the top of the page. Now, five new reasons. Based on research and work in the field of family estrangement, Dr. Richard Blake, a British psychologist and author based in Austin, Texas, is sharing five factors that he believes commonly contribute to fractured families, specifically kids and parents going their separate ways. Number one, political and value differences. A long-standing study of more than 2,000 mother-adult-child relationships found that value dissimilarity was a strong predictor of estrangement and suggesting differing beliefs that may play a large role in family rifts. So if they disagree on politics. Social media influence, number two. It's been linked to poorer parent-child relationships. A study of 9,800 teens found that spending more than 2 hours a day on social media was linked to significantly greater odds of negative relationships with one or both parents. Number three, therapy culture. And this, my friends, is out of control. In fact, I think the whole push to make therapy more present in the culture created more people who needed more therapy. But the same experts also pointed to what he described as therapy culture, claiming that the changing attitudes toward trauma and abuse have influenced how many people view relationships with their parents. And that's just another reason why they're cutting their parents off in their situation. Communication breakdowns, number four. The way families communicate during a conflict can determine whether disagreements escalate into long-term estrangement. It's important to listen, noting that hostage negotiation can be useful in these scenarios. That means listening to the other person and then repeating back what they said as you understood it and validating that, and then waiting until that person's really finished before you give your side of it. It raises the issue of moralized language or therapy words such as abuse, toxic, boundaries, narcissist, gaslighting, etc. And then fifthly, outside influences, saying that romantic partners and evolving parenting philosophies can contribute to family estrangement. Friends, I don't want any families to be estranged. I want moms and dads and kids to have healthy relationships with one another. Isn't that the least that we can do for one another? I think we can do better than divorcing each other completely. That's my opinion. I'm Calvin McCullough. We'll see you next time.
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8: With SRN News, I'm Jason Walker. New Mexico suing the Justice Department and Acting Attorney General Todd Blanche. Now, New Mexico AG Raul Torres says they're seeking intervention from a judge in Washington accusing Blanche of stonewalling their criminal investigation into Jeffrey Epstein's activities at the Zorro Ranch.
9: We have been forced to file an action against the United States Department of Justice and Acting Attorney General Todd Blanche for their continued refusal to provide unrestricted and unredacted access to the complete Epstein file.
8: Authorities say a man who was arrested at President Trump's Los Angeles golf course pleading not guilty to all charges, including several felonies.
10: The Los Angeles County Sheriff's Department says 38-year-old Janine John Taylor was taking photos and video and had a 16-round magazine with ammunition in his pocket. Authorities recovered a loaded pistol in his car. Taylor was arrested Sunday after appearing to monitor security preparations at Trump National Golf Course 2 days before the president's fundraiser there. Investigators searched Taylor's home in Downey, California, and found several firearms, magazines and ammunition, body armor, and a notebook that contains what authorities describe as concerning statements. I'm Mike Hempen.
8: Iran and Oman moving a little closer now to a deal on the Strait of Hormuz. This comes after President Trump said that a deal to reopen the vastly critical waterway could be announced very soon. In the meantime, there have been some new tensions now emerging in Lebanon as the Israeli army announcing two soldiers have been killed in action in southern Lebanon. This is SRN News.
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12: The book of Proverbs says rulers should conduct themselves honorably, and we should respond to them respectfully. Is that happening? Today on Turning Point, Dr. David Jeremiah examines this wisdom and reminds us of something often overlooked in political debate. 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
13: Hey, let me give you a suggestion today. If you're in a small group and you're looking for a new study, why not study the book of Proverbs? We have put together a study guide that will help you work your way through many of the important subjects that Solomon speaks about in this book, some of the things you're hearing on the air even today. But the study guide could be a tremendous asset if you want to do this together as a group. Get everybody in the group a study guide. You get the CDs and listen to the lesson if you want to. 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What does the Bible say about, and then all of these subjects that we're talking about? The study guides are available from davidjeremiah.org. You can see them portrayed there if you go to that website, and you can order them and get enough for everybody in your group and study the book of Proverbs together. And we're going to study it again today as we open our Bibles to talk about Proverbs for the powerful. What does it mean to have power? It seems like it's the number one priority for most everyone. I heard a discussion on the television the other day as people were talking about what people believe, and that there's a whole bunch of people that don't believe anything. They only believe one thing. They want to be in power. And whatever they have to do to get that, they will compromise anything to get to power. But what does power do for you, and how should you live as a powerful person? That's where we're going right now as we open our Bibles to the book of Proverbs.
14: Let's talk for a minute about rulers and the weak and the poor. This is a very interesting proverb. Proverbs 28:15 says, "As a roaring lion and a raging bear, so is a wicked ruler over the poor people." And 29:14 says, "The king who judges the poor with truth, his throne will be established forever." I think we ought to ask some questions about our leaders. How do they deal with the poor? How do they care for those who are not as fortunate as we may be? That's a good little checkpoint according to the book of Proverbs. How does the king deal with those who are poor? Let's talk about rulers and wickedness. This also comes from the book of Proverbs, chapter 11, verses 10 and 11. "When it goes well with the righteous, the city rejoices, and when the wicked perish, there is jubilation. By the blessing of the upright, the city is exalted, but it is overthrown by the mouth of the wicked." Proverbs 20 and verse 8 says, "A king who sits on the throne of judgment scatters all evil with his eyes." Get that picture clearly. That a righteous king can scatter evil by his very presence, by his persona, by his very eyes can he scatter evil. There is no more powerful tool in the hand of Almighty God than a righteous man who is doing the right thing. The Bible says that a ruler who is righteous can have an impact on his culture. Proverbs 25 verse 5 says, "Take away the wicked from before the king, and his throne will be established in righteousness." Let's talk for a moment about rulers and integrity. Now we're getting back into the controversial again. 17:7 says it this way, "Excellent speech is not becoming to a fool, much less lying lips to a prince." 29:4 says, "The king establishes the land by justice, but he who receives bribes overthrows it." 29:12 says, "If a ruler pays attention to lies, all of his servants become wicked." If ever there was a need for credibility and integrity in government, it's today. Thomas Jefferson once said, "The whole art of government consists in being honest." And it's sad to say that this has been so violated over the years that honesty and political involvement almost seem like antonyms, almost seem like opposite. Almost seems like to talk about somebody who is in the political realm and is honest is hard to understand and hard to explain. I'm happy to say that there are many in our own government who deal with issues honestly, but it is one of the most important ingredients for a leader in the world of business, in the world of government, and in the world of sports. Whatever world you're looking at, if you can find somebody who is honest, I've told people, if you can start with the truth, you've got some place to go. But if you can't start with the truth, you've got no place to go. So honesty and integrity is very important. When we look at our culture today, it's so interesting because we even have words that defy this. Who can put a spin on what happened? Who can embellish it to such a degree that it's favorable to the person they represent? Why not let us just let it be? Let your yea be yea and your nay be nay. Why do we have to spin it? And you know, it's not just in the political realm. Pastors and preachers and evangelists have been known to exaggerate sometimes when they talk about statistics. We have to be real careful we don't do that. I remember hearing about two pastors that were talking to one another, and they were trying to explain this, and one guy said, "If I lie about my statistics, and you know that I'm lying about my statistics, and I know that you know that I'm lying about my statistics, isn't that like telling the truth?" No. I don't think so. I don't think so. Honesty is discarded in our present age, isn't it? Pushed away like it was unimportant. People lie about the age of their children in order to get them by on half fare. High schools and colleges have to set up special programs to deal with the cheating factor. We have government by deceit, business by fraud, education by deception. And we're learning that a person who will lie in one instance cannot be trusted in another. There is never an excuse for deception. Honesty is always the best way. And for a Christian leader, for someone in government, honesty is not only the best policy, it's the only policy. So those are just a few little things from the book of Proverbs for us to look at when we think about, now, who do I want representing me in the government? But this is not a one-edged sword, this is a double-edged sword, because the Proverbs also tell us how we're to respond. Not just how the rulers are to respond, we talk about that, but what are we to do? How are we to act? Let's talk about when we deal with authorities, what should our response be? And first of all, we should be truthful. It says in Proverbs 16:13 that righteous lips are the delight of the king, and they love him who speaks what is right. Now, you probably wonder, how do I ever speak to the king? How do I ever speak to the government? You speak with your taxes, don't you? You speak with how you deal honestly with the things that have been entrusted to you. Ray Stedman, who is now with the Lord but was a wonderful pastor here on the West Coast for many years, confessed that he often struggled with the issue of taxes. He said, you have a right, of course, as everyone else does, to protest injustice and to correct abuse, but don't be forever grumbling about the taxes you have to pay. I've had to learn some lessons on this myself. He said, the first time I had to pay income tax was when he was first starting in the ministry, and he said his income was so low for such a long time he didn't have to pay any taxes. But gradually it caught up and he had to pay. And he said, I remember how I resented it. In fact, when I sent my tax form in, I addressed it to the Infernal Revenue Service. He said, they never answered, but they cashed my check. The next year I addressed it to the Eternal Revenue Service. But he said, I've repented from all those sins and now I hope to pay my taxes cheerfully. The United States government has what they call a conscience fund for people who want to pay their debts to the government and remain anonymous. Some city governments have a similar fund. And I read recently about a city that had investigated some tax frauds and announced that several citizens were going to be indicted. They did not release the names of the citizens, but that week a number of people visited the city hall to straighten out their taxes, and more than half of them were not on the indictment list. So just a little bit of conscience and things get straightened out. We're to be truthful. As citizens, we're to be respectful. I need to talk about this for just a moment because I think sometimes as Christians, we violate this. We violate it because we're not in favor of the people who are over us in government. Please remember that these words were not written, they do not always apply to peaceful government. We're to be respectful of our rulers because of the office. 24, 21, and 22 says, my son, fear the Lord and the king. Do not associate with those given to change, for their calamity will rise suddenly, and who knows the ruin these two can bring. 16, 15 says, in the light of the king's face is life, and his favor like a cloud of the latter rain. Justin Martyr lived in a time of great persecution, between 100 and 165. And the government was very corrupt. And one time he wrote in an open letter to those in authority over him these words, an open letter to the government. Listen to what he said. Everywhere we, more readily than all men, endeavor to pay to those appointed by you the taxes, both ordinary and extraordinary, as we have been taught by Jesus. We worship only God, but in other things we will gladly serve you, acknowledging you as kings and rulers of men, and praying that with your kingly power you may be found to possess also sound judgment. An open letter to the government. That ought to be the spirit of every Christian. Rather than railing, and we go through our list of jokes and all the things that we do to ridicule those who are in authority, we ought to find the common ground where we can obey in absolute submission and respect and declare our allegiance and our loyalty to the government, because Christians have throughout history been known to be the best citizens in any culture. We're to be patient, says the Word of God. 25:15 says, by long forbearance a ruler is persuaded, and a gentle tongue breaks a bone. Sometimes we try to get things changed. I'll tell you what, when you're trying to get things changed, or when you're trying to get things approved, you got to have patience. That's one of the great virtues of a Christian, to be patient. It doesn't happen overnight. You've got to wait. You've got to be patient and gently deal with the issues that come. The Bible says that when you're dealing with the government, patience is a very important virtue. And we're to be temperate. I don't know how to apply this particular proverb, but it's so good, I just had to throw it in here. It says, 23:1-3, when you sit down to eat with the ruler, consider carefully what is before you, and put a knife to your throat if you were a man given to appetite. Do not desire his delicacies, for they are deceptive food. Don't be taken in. Don't get yourself in a position of owing. It's interesting, isn't it, how very practical this book is. Well, we've talked about what kind of leaders we should choose from the Proverbs, and how we should respond to those leaders when they're placed in office. But you know, there's something far more important than either one of these that the Proverbs speaks to so very clearly. And I want to share this with you because I know sometimes as Christians, because government was not meant to reflect our total value system, it can never do that in a pluralistic society, we can get discouraged. We can begin to think, what's the use? If we're for one candidate and the other one gets elected, I know people go into depression over that. But you know what we need to remember, men and women, is that there's something else going on while all this is going on. And I want to talk to you for just a moment about the providential control of rulers and governments. This is a theme that we find throughout the scripture, and it's one that's touched upon here in the Book of Wisdom in the Old Testament. In Proverbs 8:15-16, we read these words. By me, kings reign and rulers decree justice. By me, princes rule and nobles, all the judges of the earth. And this is the one that we probably know best, 21:1. The king's heart is in the hand of the Lord. Like rivers of water, he turns it wherever he wishes. The king's heart and God's hand. Remember that picture. The king's heart and God's hand. God turns the heart of leadership like a farmer turns water down an irrigation ditch. World events do not just happen apart from God's sovereignty. God's eyes are not shut so that he doesn't see what's going on. And even though great things happen that seem to defy our ability to comprehend them, God is never surprised by the happenings of life. There's another story in the Old Testament that illustrates this. King Nebuchadnezzar of Babylon in the year 586 BC bowed before the King of Kings, Jehovah God. But there's a story behind it. There was a daring young man by the name of Daniel, a Jewish boy.

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4: Of two words, lycos meaning wolf and anthropos meaning man. He was the first wolf man. He ended up grazing in the field like an animal for 7 years. You say, well, that's a fantastic Old Testament story. It's a true story. He was reduced to the lowest form of life on earth for 7 years until he learned the lesson. And the Bible says that this mighty king was so ugly that people must have been repulsed by his appearance. He ate grass like an animal, scratching his filthy hair with claw-like nails. You probably don't believe this story. It's in the Bible. It's in the Old Testament book of Daniel. After 7 years of physical and mental torture, Nebuchadnezzar became convinced that something was going on he wasn't aware of. And I read his words now from Daniel chapter 4, verses 34 and 35. At the end of the time, I, Nebuchadnezzar, lifted my eyes to heaven and my understanding returned to me. And I blessed the Most High and praised and honored him who lives forever. For his dominion is an everlasting dominion, and his kingdom is from generation to generation. All the inhabitants of the earth are reputed as nothing. He does according to his will in the army of heaven and among the inhabitants of the earth. Who can restrain his hand or say to him, why have you done this? Now I, Nebuchadnezzar, praise and extol and honor the King of heaven, all of whose works are truth and his ways justice, and those who walk in pride he is able to put down. He got the message, didn't he? This experience was exactly what Daniel had told King Nebuchadnezzar would happen to him. He told him what would happen because of his pride. Back in Daniel 4:17, Daniel had said, this decision is by the decree of the watchers and the sentence by the word of the holy ones, in order that the living may know that the Most High rules in the kingdom of men, and he gives it to whomever he will, and he sets over it the lowest of men. You look back over history, the church prospered quite often when it was under tyrannical rule. Was God out of control when that was going on? Did God turn his back when Nero was running the empire? No, I don't understand all of the ins and outs of the sovereignty of God, but one of the things I want you to understand from the book of Proverbs is this. We have our elections. We do our diligence to do our best. But when it's all said and done, God hasn't been on vacation. God is aware. God is in charge. And the sovereign outflowing of his will may not make sense to us at the moment of time. But as we watch over years, and if we live to be 60 or 70, we can look back sometimes over our shoulder and see that what we didn't understand as we read about it now starts to make some sense, that God is weaving this pattern throughout history for his own glory, and God is in charge. My attitude as a citizen ought to be to work as hard as I can to elect the best people to office, to do everything I can to do diligence and find out what they believe and how they think and what they're committed to. But then when I cast my vote, I bow my head before Almighty God and say, thy will be done, because he's in charge. Amen? Amen. Amen. And when we do that, we can live in peace. And when we do that, if the person that we wanted isn't the one who's selected, we can still honor them, because we know that behind it all, God is still present and he is still in charge. And God rules in the affairs of men. What is it that Proverbs says? He turns the king's heart by his hand. The hand of God is on the affairs of the world. Years ago, in his epistle to Diognetus, an anonymous second century Christian described how true believers live their lives as citizens of heaven and at the same time citizens on earth. And this is what he said. Christians are distinguished from other men neither by country nor language nor the customs which they observe. For they neither inhabit cities of

0: their own, nor employ a peculiar form of speech, nor lead a life which is marked out by any singularity. The course of conduct which they follow has not been devised by any speculation or deliberation of inquisitive men, nor do they, like some, proclaim themselves the advocates of any merely human doctrine. But inhabiting Greek as well as barbarian cities, according as the lot of each of them had determined, and following the customs of the natives in respect to clothing, food, and the rest of their ordinary conduct, they display to us their wonderful and confessedly striking method of life. They dwell in their own countries, but simply as sojourners. As citizens, they share in all things with others, and yet endure all things as if foreigners. Every foreign land is to them as their native country, and every land of their birth is as a land of strangers. They marry, as do all. They beget children, but do not destroy their offspring. They have a common table, but not a common bed. They are in the flesh, but they do not live after the flesh. They pass their days on earth, but they are citizens of heaven. They obey the prescribed laws and at the same time surpass the laws by their lives. They love all men and are persecuted by all. They are unknown and condemned. They are put to death and restored to life. They are poor, yet they make many rich. They are in lack of all things, and yet they abound in all things. They are dishonored, and yet in their very dishonor they are glorified. They are evil spoken of, and yet are justified. They are reviled, and they bless. They are insulted, and they repay the insult with honor. They do good, yet are punished as evildoers. When punished, they rejoice as if quickened into life, and they are assailed by the Jews as foreigners. They are persecuted by the Greeks. Yet those who hate them are unable to assign any reason for their hatred. What a testimony to a lifestyle that makes a difference. That's the kind of people we ought to be. That's the kind of person Proverbs lifts up for us to be. Men and women of truthfulness, integrity, reverence, and obedience. Careful as citizens. Serious about our responsibility. But always understanding that we march to the beat of a different drummer, and that this world is not our home. We're just passing through. Our treasures are laid up somewhere beyond the blue. Let's make the journey one we can be proud of. Let's make the journey one that God will smile upon. Let's never lose sight of the fact that we'll understand it better by and by.
1: Amen. Amen. Hey, tomorrow we're going to talk about Proverbs about purity, one of the most prominent subjects in the book of Proverbs, and we'll pull together the key passages and talk about them tomorrow and again on Monday. I want you to know that our resource for this month is a book called God's Heart for Israel and Why It Should Have a Place in Your Heart, Too. We presented this book in order to clarify our understanding of our relationship with the nation of Israel in a time when anti-Semitism seems to be finding many followers in our nation. As believers, we need to know what the Bible says about our relationship with Israel. It is not debatable, my friend. There is no way for you to have a different attitude as a Christian. You cannot be a Christian and hate the Jews. It's impossible to do that. So why don't you get this book? It's yours for the asking when you send a gift during the month of August. 100-plus pages of truth on your relationship with this great nation. We'll see you next time.
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5: Foundations of Freedom, a look at America's founding principles and the leaders who shaped our nation.
6: In 1796, George Washington made one of the most consequential decisions in American history. He chose not to seek a third term as president. So why does that matter? Because America was not built on permanent rulers. It was built on ordered liberty. Faith teaches that authority is a stewardship, not a possession. Leaders are accountable to God for how they use power. And why does that still matter today? Because republics survive when leaders respect limits and citizens defend them. Washington's lesson still stands. A republic is preserved when power has limits, and public service remains a duty to God and country, not a path to personal rule.
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1: With SRN News, I'm Jason Walker. It has happened again as communist North Korea flexing some muscle, or maybe they're just showing off. South Korea says Pyongyang has launched unidentified projectiles off the North's east coast. Ukrainian President Volodymyr Zelensky says the latest Russian missile and drone attacks killing at least 17 people and wounding 44 others, many of them civilians. Abdul El-Sayed winning Michigan's Democratic nomination from the U.S. Senate in a victory for the party's extreme left wing in the battleground state. He narrowly defeated Haley Stevens and will now be facing Republican Mike Rogers in November. Stocks holding close for the day. S&P fell 13 points, but the Dow was up 260. SRN News.
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10: Today on Focus on the Family with Jim Daly, we're exploring the topic of storms, which can change very quickly and unexpectedly, and a light rain can transform without warning into a howling gale. It's really damaging, even life-threatening. And your marriage is going to go through storms at some point. The question is, are you ready? I'm John Fuller, and thanks for joining us today.
9: John, the voice actor, I like this. Oh. You should go out for Odyssey and become a voice there.
10: I had one line, one sentence in
9: Doesn't
10: Odyssey.
9: Doesn't that bother you? They've only asked you in 40 years to do one line?
10: No, because that's
9: it bothers me. I had one little part there once upon a time. But it's true. Marriage at times can be a struggle, just like voice acting. Gene and I have our struggles too. You know, Gene's always saying, you need to let people know we're not perfect, and we're not. And, you know, we have things in our own marriage that we have to work on, and that's okay. That's kind of like what life is. But, you know, there are couples who say, we've never had an argument. And I say, God bless you. I don't know if that's healthy. I mean, somebody might be rolling over all the time saying, okay, yes. But today, we want to hear from a great friend and guest who wants to prepare you for those inevitable storms in your marriage. And let me remind you, Focus on the Family is here for you. That is key. We want to help you in any way we can. And I want to reemphasize, we are a treasure trove of resources here at Focus. Almost 50 years doing this, we have accumulated great wisdom with our counselors, our resources, the books we select and approve. Man, it's so much digital information online. There is everything at your fingertips.
10: Yeah, we're a phone call away, 800, the letter A in the word family, or stop by our website. Gary Thomas is our guest today. He's a wonderful speaker and author. He serves on the pastoral teaching team at Cherry Hills Community Church in Highlands Ranch outside of Denver. And among the many books Gary has written, the one we're talking about today is Making Your Marriage a Fortress, Strengthening Your Marriage to Withstand Life's Storms. And here's Jim, how you began the conversation with Gary Thomas on today's episode of Focus on the Family with Jim Daly.
9: You have written some incredible books on marriage. I would say you're the foremost expert on marriage. I hope your wife, Lisa, is happy. That's the proof
11: Ray,
9: in the pudding.
11: Don't see me wince there when you
9: We're
11: said
9: gonna
11: that.
9: We're going to call her in a minute and make sure. No, it's so true, though, huh? Gene and I always talk about that. It's tough to be in that marriage space where you're the expert, and then you and your wife have an argument, and you're thinking in the back of your mind, wait a minute, this can't be happening to us. Does that happen to you?
11: Well, what's been a blessing, because people often ask Lisa, what's it like? And she says, what's made it easier for me, she goes, is he really does live out what he writes about, except for one book. And we talked about it, Everybody Matters. She thinks I could do a better job eating a little more healthily than I do. But as far as marriage, she seems to give me at least a passing grade.
9: All right, so. Now you made the rest of us feel better when we eat that In-N-Out burger. Okay. All right, let's get into it. Explain the idea of storms in a marriage. I get it generally, but you know, I understand it's related to your experience of surviving that hurricane down in Houston.
11: Well, yeah, it happened in 2017, and I think a lot of people can relate to this. We had been in Houston for 7 years at the time, and every time in the fall, you have the signs blinking on the freeway, hurricane season is here, get your prepared kits ready and all of that. And first few years, we take it seriously. We're from Pacific Northwest. The thought of a hurricane is terrible. After 4 or 5 years, you're like, yeah, I've heard that before. And then 2017, they said this big thing, Hurricane Harvey is coming, and it hit, and it wasn't that big of a deal at first, but then it moved a little inland, camped over Houston, and dropped over 50 inches of rain in 3 days. It felt like Noah's flood. I mean, it was just like, it just didn't stop. The water keeps coming up and up and up. And at that point, we see it coming into the yard, and I'm like, okay, I got to take this seriously. I go in the garage. This is so pathetic. All I had was cardboard and blue painter's tape.
9: Oh, great.
11: Which, to hold out flood water, you know, carry a gallon of water in a paper bag, and you're going to have just as much luck. And I realized, you know, just because the storm didn't come last year or the year before, the year before, the year before, people who are from that area of the country know eventually it is, and you need to be prepared. And I think the same thing is true for marriages, that, yeah, just because it has only happened to your neighbor or you haven't seen it this or that, just the way that life works, even for believers, and sometimes I think especially for believers, the storm is going to hit. And at that point, will your marriage be part of the problem or part of the solution? And that's why you want to prepare.
9: No, and that's a great analogy. And I know that feeling. Here in Colorado, we get the snow reports and an inch falls when they said 12 inches was going to fall. So I totally relate to that. But you say these storms will reveal one or two truths about a marriage and a couple. What are those?
11: All of these couples, the one thing that they had in common, and I was so inspired by their stories, was that they never imagined that they would have to face the depth of pain and struggle that they faced. They were all caught by surprise, but secondly, that God is faithful. And not theoretically. God says he's going to be faithful. In fact, I think there are two verses that have really come true as I've written this book and think about it and I'm speaking on it. Psalm 9:10 says, those who know your name trust in you, for you, Lord, have never forsaken those who seek you. There hasn't been a single person who seeks God that God has forsaken. And then Jesus' almost fierce promise, but comforting one, in this world you will have trouble, but take heart, I have overcome the world. Every couple found that to be true. Mm. They did face trouble, but when they sought refuge in God, they found refuge, a new relationship with God and a new relationship with each other.
9: Yeah, and we're going to cover in more detail. I think one of the great breakdowns in marriage can be those expectations, especially early in marriage, where typically husbands are caught off guard because they didn't know they were supposed to know so many things that she was hoping he would remember to do, or whatever it might be. Speak to that expectation problem, which the earlier a couple can figure that out, I think, the better their marriage is going to be.
11: Yeah. Well, it's not just the expectations we have of our spouse. I think it's the expectations we have of God and ourselves. I think of one couple, Daryl and Stacy, a wonderful, godly couple. Stacy came from a dysfunctional childhood, and so she really wanted a strong guy who would take care of her. Daryl was a weightlifter. He could bench press 400 pounds. Mm. His expectations were, I'm going to be there for my wife physically. I'm going to protect my wife. I'm going to be carrying in the groceries or whatnot. 3 years after they were married, they got the diagnosis of MS on the part of Daryl. So really what motivated Stacy to get married, I want a strong man who's going to make me feel secure, who will take care of me, would never come true. She had to completely die to those expectations. And Daryl thought his relationship with Stacy would be, you can count on me, I'm going to be there for you, I'm going to take care of you. And now he says, decades later, she takes care of me. Mm-hmm. And talking to him even more recently, it's amazing. Stacy said, when I married Daryl, I thought I would just bask in the glow of Bubba. Because he was, obviously, as a weightlifter, he was a big guy, but charismatic, loved the Lord, great with kids. I mean, a really, really good guy. And today, Stacy says, he's marked by humility like no other guy I know, because MS has humbled him. You know, he goes from the walker to the wheelchair to the scooter, to the electric, you know. And she goes, every time he responds with more humility. So she thought he would impress people with his strength. God decided he's going to have, no, Daryl, you're going to impress people with your humility, which only would have come through the severe road that they walked together.
9: Well, and the other part of that is how Daryl embraced what God's journey for him is. I mean, that's the humbling part, that he didn't walk away from the Lord in that respect. He said, thank you, Lord, and let's move on.
11: Yeah.
9: I mean, that's amazing.
11: It wasn't easy. I love it. He said when he was first diagnosed, because he was an athlete. He thought of himself that way. He said, I had one two-word prayer. Heal me, heal me, heal me, heal me. And he just kept praying. And who wouldn't? You know, in your 20s, facing this, until God finally said to him, Daryl, I am going to heal you, but not of MS. I'm going to use MS to heal other things in your life. And it ended up being the pride.
9: Wow.
11: And here's where I've just blown away by the wisdom of some of these couples. This is hard won wisdom. Daryl talked about getting into bed at night. So he gets his chair right up to there. He still has use of his arms somewhat so he can lift his body onto the bed, but he can't get his legs over. And so Stacy has to lift up his legs and move him over onto the bed. And he said to me, Gary, I'm tempted sometimes to say, why bother? I'm just going to let Stacy do everything. I'm only doing a little bit. And he goes, but I was really challenged. He says, I think I could probably physically only do about 20% of what I used to do.
9: Wow.
11: But I've been convicted by God. I want to do 100% of that 20%. Mm. And so often when couples go through challenges, they just give up. Well, if we can't do everything we wanted to do, let's just go into early retirement. And I was able to use, this has been life-changing for me with a man who went through prostate cancer and had his prostate removed. And I can have real issues in physical intimacy or whatnot. And it'd be so easy to say, well, we can't do everything we used to do, so let's just learn to go without. And I could share Daryl's hard-won wisdom. Okay, maybe you can only do 30% of what you used to be able to do, but do 100% of that 30%. Don't take away more than life takes away. And maybe it could be a financial calamity, not just health, where we can't afford to do the resorts, we can't afford to go to the Michelin 3-star restaurants. But don't say then you're never going to go out. Do 100% of what you're able to do. And that's the humility that was carved out of decades of seeing their expectations crushed. But the surprise they found, not surprise, but God was there in their greatest fears.
10: Well, that's Gary Thomas on today's episode of Focus on the Family with Jim Daly, and what great content he's captured. So much of it is in the book, Making Your Marriage a Fortress, and we're talking about storms and staying strong. 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We have the book at focusonthefamily.com/broadcast or call 800, the letter A and the word family.
9: Gary, one of the things I like in the way you structured the book is you're pulling on a lot of stories from various couples that people can see their own lives in. And I love that. The next one was Baron and Christie, and he was in the Navy, chaplain in the Navy. He was deployed for 3 to 6 months at a time. The classic relationship distance issues. Describe what they were dealing with and how they sorted that out.
11: Well, he still is. And Baron is a soldier through and through. He was a Marine before he became a chaplain. He often serves with the special ops guys, which are, you'd look at them, you don't know they're in the military, but you know you don't want to go down an alley with them. I mean,
9: they're on your side, I'm okay.
11: Yes, they're on the side. You have no truer friend. And so it's just some valuable lessons. And so this is maybe if you have a long deployment in the military, or maybe you're traveling for business or whatnot, some of the lessons that I thought were very helpful is that they talked about leaving. They didn't talk about reentry. And they just learned, and this is what I love, all the stories of these couples, and this is what I love about marriage by God's design. We have time and commitment to get it right. None of these couples say, oh, we're just unusually wise, unusually connected, unusually mature. They share, yeah, we messed up here, and here's how we messed up. And Christina knew that Baron likes a clean house and a clean car when he comes home, and so she cleaned the car, but she forgot the steering wheel, and the steering wheel was sticky. She says, well, I did everything but the steering wheel, and Baron says, well, in the Marine Corps, sticky is sticky, and sticky isn't clean. And but this is where you have to talk about it as a couple, because I traveled a lot when the kids were younger without Lisa, because she had to be home with the kids. And rather than having the house clean, I just wanted peace and quiet. I'd been in front of groups. I'd been talking to people all day. I just wanted to chill out and have a relational time. But Lisa thinks her love language is cleaning, acts of cleaning. Add that one to Gary Chapman's. And so when I'd come home, and you know, it's always a rush to get the kids to bed in there. So she's furiously vacuuming and wiping. And I'm like, honey, I don't see the crumbs. I'm not inspecting the floor. I just really want to relax and say hi to you and say hi to the kids. And so what Baron wanted isn't what I want. And it might not be what someone else's wife wants. But what I learned from their experiences, talk about it and then talk about it some more. So often we have these expectations of our spouses, but we don't tell them, but we still hold them accountable to it. And they learn to make it work. Look, what does it mean for you? You've been home with the kids. I'm coming home. How do you want the reentry to go for you? And then the wife that, or the husband, whoever's staying home, the other spouse is coming. Okay, what do you want for your reentry? And you might have to juggle it and compromise. He found out as a young soldier, particularly coming home after a long while, it was much better for he and his wife for them to spend a night or a few nights alone before they got together with the kids. She also said, you know, the kids are all over him and they soak up all his emotional energy. And so by the time we get them in bed, I got a very tired husband. And so they really focused on coming back together. Another major lesson that I found really helpful, Baron talked about one deployment where he was available, because a lot of times when he's in the field, he's not. But he was meeting with other chaplains. It was a training thing. And so 3 or 4 nights, brothers in arms, they're having a great time. They're laughing. And then Christina started to say, hey, Baron, we haven't connected for 3 or 4 days. And he said, Gary, I realized I would never go out 3 evenings in a row if I was home and not be connecting with Christina. So just because I'm on the road, I'm still married and I have to act like a married man on the road. And so they were intentional about, you know what, just because you're on the road or just because you're the one at home, you still need to make time for your spouse. They've learned being in the military that if you aren't intentionally connecting while you're on the road, you learn how to live separate lives. And if you learn how to live separate lives, you become comfortable with separate lives. And that is a gateway to divorce.
9: Yeah, those are so many good lessons in that. I mean, one of the things is create a communication pattern. I try to call Jean at least once during the day when I'm traveling. It's usually 2 or 3 times when I have a little break. I probably bug the daylight out of her. Hey, what are you doing? Didn't we just talk an hour ago? I'm not doing much more differently now. But it's just good to stay connected. You kind of refer to that, I think, as focused communication. I don't know if that fits the
11: No, it was perfect. And Christina really stressed this because she has a friend whose husband is a pilot and he didn't do that well. She goes, I'm talking to him on the phone and I could tell I have about 10% of him. He's watching a game. He's watching SportsCenter. And so what my conclusion was, look, if you know you only have 10 minutes of solid conversation, give your spouse, your husband or your wife, the full 10 minutes. That's why I like FaceTime, because you can't cheat. look at each other face to face. It's better to say, I'm yours for this amount of time. And then, you know, I'm tired and I got to go off. And one woman said her husband would call her when she was at work, and she would just be up front. Hey, babe, I've got 5 minutes before I have to be in this meeting, but I'm all yours for 5 minutes. And so she would listen and engage. And I think that's where, just be intentional when you are communicating, and then just admit when you're at the end. For Baron and Christina, high-low was really helpful to set up their conversation. What's the high point? What's the low point? Because by the end of that, he was pretty tired. I mean, it's a demanding job that he faced. He could see people die. And Christina was empathetic to that she wanted to be connected to marriage, but also have empathy that my spouse is doing a good thing, serving our country and ultimately protecting our family.
9: Mm-hmm. Right. Well, the pilot example, I was thinking you were going to say while he's flying the plane, he gives her about 10%. And I was thinking, that's a good thing if I'm on the plane with him. I don't mind 10%. Yeah. Let's move to the other couple, another couple, Keith and Roxanne, that you mentioned, who brought, as you described it, quite a bit of baggage into the relationship.
11: Yeah.
9: I think, you know, many couples, it may not fit exactly the definition of this couple, but when you bring childhood wounds and things into the marriage, boy, you have got to deal with that stuff.
11: Yes.
9: Describe what Keith and Roxanne, what they brought into the marriage and how it unfolded.
11: Well, first, a word to wives. It's so devastating, and I know wives can be unfaithful too. There's a story in the book where a wife had the affair, but so often wives think, if my husband is cheating or he's looking at porn, what could I have done? Am I not keeping myself up? Am I not active? And every husband insisted, and Keith was among this, there's nothing my wife could have done to stop
9: That's
11: me from straying.
9: That's not the issue.
11: This is not about her. Yeah. It was entirely about me. In fact, he said, Roxanne was my perfect wife. And because I thought she's a perfect wife, I thought, I'm certainly going to lose her when she finds out the real me. And so why don't I just get it over with, act so outrageously that it's like pulling off the Band-Aid and getting it done. But for Roxanne, her father had been unfaithful to her mom. And so she just had these real deep wounds and a lot of insecurity that's understandable. Keith grew up in a family where he was not brought in as part of it. He always felt left out. Then he was molested as a young boy. And a counselor in Houston that I often go to for these issues told me, Gary, whenever a client comes to me and says that this happened to him as a young boy, he goes, I wait for the dominoes to fall. He goes, he's not excusing it. He goes, but it's such a deep wound. And so when you have that kind of baggage where there was just no connection relationally with your family, all of this happened before he met Roxanne, before he married Roxanne. Roxanne had nothing to do with it. Because he didn't deal with that baggage, marriage, I've found as a pastor, gives guys about a 9 to 12 month pause. In the freshness of marriage, a lot of those old things go away. But eventually, if they're not dealt with, they're going to come back. And so it's about getting strong so that you can be strong in your marriage. Roxanne couldn't cure or help or heal Keith. He needed a professional. She's not a PhD counselor. And so it's just, what I say is, if you have some hurts, maybe kids laughed at you or bullied you a little bit, maybe you're fine to talk with a pastor and receive spiritual care. But when you have the level of hurt that Keith had, and I think that Roxanne had, you need a professional. You know, I can brush my teeth. I can't give myself a root canal.
9: Right.
11: So
9: it's really fair. We often demean that in the Christian community because we think, well, really, all you need is God.
11: Yeah.
9: And of course, that's true. If the Lord can wipe that slate clean, that's wonderful. That's not typically what happens. Going all the way back to your first story, God puts us on journeys to learn things about ourselves and about the world around us. So I love that encouragement to get good Christian counseling, I would say.
11: So I think with couples, when you're looking at your childhood hurts, instead of just saying, oh, it makes me so angry when he does this, or when she disrespects me, like I want to say, why does this make you angry?
9: Yeah.
11: Why does this make you feel so disrespected? Why are you so sensitive to this or that? It might be what your spouse is doing, but it might not be. It might be what your dad did, what your mom did, what your siblings did. It's just recognizing that we bring a lot of baggage into our marriage, and I don't want my wife to have to carry it. That's where I need to go get help and say, can you unload this so I'm not just dumping it on my spouse?
9: You know, and so often, Gary, temperament plays into this, and it could be either the husband or the wife. Either one can be very pro-counseling, the other one not so much, because for some, it marks failure, that I'm not measuring up, all those performance issues. It's not about that. No. It's about getting healthy. And so I just want to encourage people to remember that and try to break loose of that to make your marriage all that it can be. Right at the end here, the impact of isolation in a marriage, and it fits with this story, I think, but the isolation in a marriage can really wreak havoc on that relationship, both in a male expression of that, because we as men tend to pull in and go the way of the little boy. We don't want to deal with it. We don't want her harping on us. I don't know what to do. I don't know how to fix that in me. So we just pull in and we go news, weather, and sports, right?
11: Right.
9: And then for wives, I mean, they find it in, I think, in other activity, girlfriend activity. They get distracted and you end up isolated. Speak to the verse in Proverbs that you mentioned in the book about the downside of isolation. Yeah. To me it feels like it's a medication, but it's medicating in the wrong way.
11: Mm. Absolutely. Proverbs 18:1 says, whoever isolates himself seeks his own desire. He breaks out against all sound judgment. Keith felt like his downfall into affairs was fueled largely by isolation. He didn't deal with feeling isolated from his family of origin, and so he felt the same thing in his marriage, and always thought he had to look outside of his family to do it. And I think isolation is sort of like, well, it's, let me give a plug for Focus on, it's like Focus on the Family. Publishers say they want books that are Tylenol, not vitamins. And what they mean by that is, if you have a headache, I need this. Vitamins are supplements for long-term health, and they don't seem as urgent. I bet when people are going through an affair, or a kid is rebelling, or things are crazy, they're listening to 10 Focus on the Family episodes.
9: Well, I hope so.
11: But this is why you need the supplements as well, because if you wait until the crisis hits before you try to gain the wisdom, or before you're part of a church group, they wouldn't have had anybody to call. When things are going well, you don't think you need church. It's like an obligation. Well, we should go. It's Sunday. But if you know the storms are going to come, you're going to say, we need to be a part of a church. The day will come when we need them. And the day is here when somebody needs us. And it was a real lesson. I think if you look at scripture reading, prayer, Bible study, listening to Focus, those are just wise things. Taking your vitamins to gradually become stronger as a person and as a couple. If you know the storm will hit, and it will, get the wisdom now so that you can draw from it. Not be like me with cardboard and blue painter's tape trying to hold back floodwaters, which is worthless. I just didn't have the resources. I didn't gather them ahead of time, and that was foolish.
9: Yeah, I hear you. And what you're saying is, on the sunny day, get the sandbags ready.
11: Yeah.
9: Because you're going to need them tomorrow.
11: Absolutely.
9: But Gary, this has been so good. And again, I just respect the depth in which you write on this topic of marriage. And every book that you've done on marriage is just a powerhouse, and it's so full of wisdom for couples, and this one hits the mark once again. And I just hope people will respond. Even if you're in a healthy place with your marriage, it'll be healthier, and maybe you know people in your church or family members that need a copy of this great resource that Gary has written. Get in touch with us, like we normally say. If you can donate to the ministry, if you could become a monthly sustainer here at Focus, that'd be great. One-time gift is good too. And we'll send you a copy of the book as our way of saying thank you. And if you're in a tough spot, we get it. We want to get the resource into your hands. So just let us know, and we'll give you the book. Also, your support helps to strengthen marriages and rescue couples who are in trouble. We have something called Hope Restored. It's a 4-day intensive. We have an 80% success rate. About 30% of the couples come with divorce papers ready to go. It's a remarkable program. I don't know of anything more successful in recovering marriages. And again, if that's something of interest to you, get in touch with us. We had a woman named Christy who she and her husband attended, and she said, I could have never imagined how God would use this experience to grow us closer to Him, to each other, and into the individuals He designed us to be. so often we fell in love, we got married, and somehow now we're angry at each other. Hope Restored does a wonderful job of recovering that desire to be one, and that's God's desire for you as well. So check it out. Get help if you need it. And we are here to assist you in getting the help you need.
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10: 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And thanks for listening today to Focus on the Family with Jim Daly. I'm John Fuller, inviting you back as we continue the conversation and once again help you and your family thrive in Christ.

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3: With SRN News, I'm Jason Walker. It has happened again as communist North Korea flexing some muscle, or maybe they're just showing off. South Korea says Pyongyang has launched unidentified projectiles off the North's east coast. Ukrainian President Volodymyr Zelensky says the latest Russian missile and drone attacks killing at least 17 people and wounding 44 others, many of them civilians. Abdul El-Sayed winning Michigan's Democratic nomination for the U.S. Senate in a victory for the party's extreme left wing in the battleground state. He narrowly defeated Haley Stevens and will now be facing Republican Mike Rogers in November. Stocks holding close for the day. S&P fell 13 points, but the Dow was up 260. SRN News.
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6: In 1796, George Washington made one of the most consequential decisions in American history. He chose not to seek a third term as president. So why does that matter? Because America was not built on permanent rulers. It was built on ordered liberty. Faith teaches that authority is a stewardship, not a possession. Leaders are accountable to God for how they use power. And why does that still matter today? Because republics survive when leaders respect limits and citizens defend them. Washington's lesson still stands. A republic is preserved when power has limits, and public service remains a duty to God and country, not a path to personal rule.
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0: 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My name is Steve Gregg, and we're live Monday through Friday for an hour each afternoon or evening for some in the Eastern time zones all across the nation. We've been doing the program for 29 years, so we have some old listeners and frequent callers and some new listeners because we added 10 new stations just in the last month. Now, we don't usually add that many a month. We don't have that kind of money. We just, a good opportunity came up, and so we were able to add 10 more stations. We have nearly 100 stations we're on now, and we welcome you if you're unfamiliar with the program. It's a one-hour commercial-free live phone-in program. Now, some stations aren't carrying the live program because they have something else in the time slot, so there will be some people who are listening to a tape-delayed program. But mostly our listeners are listening live, and that would be from 2 o'clock to 3 o'clock. That's Pacific time in the afternoon. And, you know, if you're on the East Coast, it's, 5 o'clock to 6 o'clock and so forth. Anyway, if you're listening during the live show, you can call in. That's the idea. And you can ask questions. We can talk about them on the air, about the Bible or the Christian faith. Sometimes you may hear an answer from this host that doesn't agree with what you think the right answer is, and you can call in and bring correction. I don't say this all the time, but I've said it before. I used to be frustrated listening to Christian radio when I heard somebody say something that didn't sound right. I couldn't call in. They weren't live programs. They were recorded programs. And I couldn't register my disagreement. And in many cases, you could write to their program, and you never know if someone read the letter or not, but even if they did, the audience that heard the thing that needed correcting didn't get to hear your letter. That is to say, you can talk to the people who run the program, but they're not going to tell the audience that you corrected them. You can correct this program in real time. That's the great thing about live radio. If you think I've said something mistaken or wrong, and you know a better answer biblically, we welcome you. We'd love to have you call in and bring correction. And that's a great privilege when you have a live call-in program. I mean, a great privilege to the audience. So if you'd like to call, the number is 844-484-5737. That number again is 844-484-5737. There's one announcement I need to make before I start taking the calls that are waiting on our switchboard. And that is that tonight, many of you probably never notice whether this is the case or not, but it's the first Wednesday of the month. And on the first Wednesday of every month, we have a Zoom meeting only once a month. So this is your opportunity. If you want to be on it tonight, you can join us. Basically, it's conducted just like this radio show is. You ask questions, we talk about them. It's Q&A. And if you'd like to do so, you can go to our website, thenarrowpath.com. If you look under the tab that says announcements, it's got all the places I'm speaking and such, and it has tonight the login information to join us on Zoom, which we'd love to have you do. So if you want to join the Zoom meeting tonight, it's 7 o'clock Pacific time. Go to thenarrowpath.com, click the tab that says announcements, look down at today's date, which is Wednesday, August 5th, and it'll give you the login information. You can join us on Zoom tonight, and we'd love to have you there. All right, let's go to the phones now that our lines are full. Our first caller today is Mark from Eagan, Minnesota. Hi, Mark. Welcome.
1: Hello. Thank you. I had a question on the book Jesus Calling by Sarah Young. I'm wondering if you know about the book and what your impressions are about it.
0: Well, I know about the book in that, I've seen it. People talk about it. It exists. As I understand it, it's written by a woman who is writing as if Jesus is speaking almost like prophetically through her. So it's written like it's Jesus talking. What do I think of it? Well, I'll tell you this. There's a certain kind of Christian that will find it edifying. There's another kind of Christian, like myself, who would find it somewhat what should I say, bold for an author to write words that they make up from their own head and say this is Jesus talking. To me, it's also bad when a person in a church stands up and says, thus says the Lord, and gives a prophecy that's not from the Lord. Whenever you say you're speaking as God, there's a certain weight attached to your words, a certain responsibility on your part to make sure you don't misrepresent God. Now, the Bible says that teachers will have a stricter judgment than ordinary people. I'm a teacher. That's what I do. And I realize there's a stricter judgment on me because if I say something is true, there's always the possibility I'm not right and I may mislead somebody. Every teacher has the danger of doing that. However, as a teacher, I'm not claiming to be speaking as Jesus. I'm not claiming that I'm Jesus. I'm claiming to be me, a fallible human being like all other Christians, who at the very best can give the answers that I believe from, you know, based on my integrity and my study and whatever expertise I've obtained. I can give answers that I truly believe are true. But everyone listening to me knows that that's me talking. That's not Jesus talking. And therefore, just like it says of the Bereans in Acts chapter 17, people should be searching the scriptures. They should listen to teachers, and they should search the scriptures daily to see if this is true. Now, of course, they should do the same thing if they're reading Jesus' calling, but Jesus' calling has a different layer of authority that is at least claimed for it. It's claimed that Jesus is speaking, not some guy like me who's just doing his best to understand what the Bible says, but Jesus himself. And if, you know, if Jesus is said to be speaking, then it's like a prophet. And a friend of mine years ago said, you know, if anyone claims to be a prophet, they are. They're either a false prophet or a true prophet, but they're a prophet of some kind. The Old Testament refers to false prophets without calling them false prophets, just calls them prophets. But it makes it very clear when they're not speaking from God and they are indeed what we'd call false prophets. The New Testament uses the word false prophets to speak of such people. But the Old Testament just calls them prophets. A prophet said this. Now, why do they say it? They call them a prophet because that's a person who speaks as if they are speaking for God, as God, is a prophet. In many cases, they're not a true prophet, and they're false prophets. Sometimes they're making it up. Sometimes they're speaking from an evil spirit. You know, there's different ways one can assess their speech. But if they're claiming to be speaking for God, they're claiming prophetic utterance. And if they are not, in fact, speaking for God, they are falsely speaking prophetically.
1: Can I defend it for a second?
0: Sure.
1: So I got this book from a friend years ago, probably 10 years ago, and I've read it and I never thought anything about it because if you haven't seen the book, what she does like day by day, she's talking like from Jesus' perspective, but then at the very end, she's got like three or four Bible verses for you to look up. So it's almost like she's, communicating what the Bible's going to say. And here's a reminder, like you were saying a preacher would say, and then, I mean, here's this for today's verse. Take time to rest by the wayside, for I am not in a hurry. When you rush, you forget who you are and whose you are. Remember that you are royalty in my kingdom. Now, you look up the three verses, Psalms 37:7, 1 Peter 2:9. I mean, she lists them there. It's almost like it's explaining what she's saying, or she's explaining what the Bible's saying.
0: So, well, I understand that. If I give somebody an answer and I quote some Bible verses, what I'm doing by quoting the verses is saying, these are the verses that I'm basing my thoughts on. This is my understanding of these verses. I'm not saying that because I can quote Bible verses, you must trust everything I say. And that's the nature of being a teacher. A teacher doesn't expect people to trust everything they say. If someone has to trust everything I say, I might as well claim to be a prophet. Now, when somebody speaks as if they are Jesus, now, let's say an older discerning Christian, if they read it, they might say, well, that's creative, that's edifying, that's encouraging, but it certainly isn't Jesus speaking. It's this woman who's writing it. But a person who's not a discerning Christian reads it and they say, oh, this is how Jesus talks. This is what Jesus would say to me today. And, I mean, it's just not, I mean, why would any, you know, if she uses Bible verses, why not just read the Bible verses? Why have somebody fake that they are Jesus and give their impression of it? I mean, the whole idea that you are royalty and so forth is a very popular view in some denominations. It's not stated in the Bible, except, I mean, our Father is God, and so we will reign with him. So, I mean, I guess that's, but the Bible doesn't tell us to be looking at ourselves like we're kings, and some churches do. But, I mean, obviously, what is being there represented as the words of Jesus are the ideas of a Christian woman. I presume she's Christian, I'm sure. I'm sure she believes she is anyway. And that, you know, her views, like the views of any Christian, are, you know, fallible. I mean, she'll reflect the views that she reads into those passages. If I looked at the same passages, I might not read the same views into them. But whether I do or not, she's not Jesus. And so, I mean, you ask my opinion. That's my opinion, and I'm the world's greatest authority on my own opinion.
1: Sounds good. You know, Thank you, sir.
0: My book, okay, sure. Yeah, I just want to say my shelves are filled with books that expound on Scripture, that are very edifying, and so forth, and none of them are written by people who claim that they're Jesus talking. And so I would say that anything that book has to say, I'm pretty sure I'd find just as equally edifying and encouraging things in some of the books on my shelf, but the authors aren't faking that they're Jesus. And that's, I mean, to me, that's an issue. If it's not an issue to you, that's fine.
1: All right. Sounds good. Thanks.
0: Okay, Mark. Thanks for your call. All right. Our next caller is George in Detroit, Michigan. Hi, George. Welcome.
2: Hi, Steve. Can you hear me?
0: Uh-huh.
2: Okay, great. Hey, Steve, so, from time to time I listen to the show, and you know, I'm not really calling the debate today. I just want to make an interesting inquiry.
0: Okay.
2: Because there's a lot of, oftentimes there's a lot of study in the New Testament, but there's Old Testament scripture, and I'm going to give one in particular. Okay. Isaiah 34 and 5,
0: uh-huh,
2: where Jehovah is saying that, he's talking about his sword, that he's going to bathe these people of Idumea. And my question to you is that, aren't the people of Idumea people of Roman culture? And why is it that, like, oftentimes when you hear from the pulpit, subjects like this are ignored? I'm just interested in hearing your opinion. Only because it's like people say that they're gonna become a Christian, get saved, and then that's it. They just go to heaven. But the prophecy is still true. So I will stop there and I'll give you a chance to reflect on it.
0: Okay, well, I'm trying to understand what it is you think should be said more about this. It's true. Did you say Idumea? The Idumeans were the Edomites,
2: yes.
0: And this is a prophecy against Edom. Okay, now this prophecy was fulfilled in 583 BC, and Edomites were destroyed, or their kingdom was destroyed by the Babylonians. They were never restored again, and don't exist today. The last known Edomite or Idumean was Herod the Great, who died in the year 4 BC. So we don't have any of these people around today. This prophecy is about some people who lived in Isaiah's day and the judgment that was coming upon them, which did come upon them. So this prophecy, like very many prophecies, predicted something would happen. And then in later history, the very thing predicted did happen. Now, you seem to be concerned that churches aren't talking about this very much. I don't know very many congregations that have a... What's that? Could you take your phone off speakerphone? There's so much noise coming through.
2: Absolutely. Give me a second. Yep,
0: sure,
2: give me a second. I'll do that.
0: Yeah, the noise is louder than your voice. Okay.
2: Okay, how about that? Is that better?
0: I think that's better. Go ahead. So what were you going to say?
2: Okay. So, you know, when I look at it, I thought,

0: Life can be messy, but you don't have to figure it out alone.
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4: Well, Edom is not a nation today. If we say, well, maybe some Edomite genetic descendants exist in the sense that maybe somebody's got Edomite great-great-great-great-great-grandfather or something like that. Well, maybe that could be true, but that's not the same thing as the nation of Edom existing. And we know it's the nation of Edom because it talks about their main cities. It talks about Bozrah. It talks about the other cities that were part of that. Bozrah is mentioned, and there's in the prophecy there's other cities that come into the picture too. So I just don't really, I don't see any reason not to take this in the straightforward sense, like so many prophecies of Isaiah. If in Isaiah, he also talks about the fall of Babylon, which happened, in 539 BC. He talks about the fall of the Philistines, who don't even exist anymore, but they did disappear, in that time. There are ancient nations that were the enemies of Israel, and God often gave prophetic information about how they would come to their end. And we look back in history and see how they did come to their end, and we recognize that as a fulfillment of prophecy. Just like when, Micah said in Micah 5:2, the Messiah would be born in Bethlehem. Well, we can look back in history and say, well, Jesus was born in Bethlehem. Well, mission accomplished, prophecy fulfilled. And we don't have to assume that there's going to be another Messiah born in Bethlehem some other time. It's already been fulfilled once in Christ, and you don't look for, we don't create multiple fulfillments out of thin air.
5: Cool. Appreciate it. Don't necessarily agree with everything, but that's okay.
4: All right.
5: Hey, man, thanks for taking my call.
4: Thanks, George. Good talking to you. Okay, let's see. Rez from the Bay Area is our next caller. Hi, Rez. Good to hear from you again.
6: Hey, Steve. Two kind of separate questions, but they tie in together. The first one had to do with when Jesus said in the New Testament, nobody has seen or heard from the Father. I can't remember the rest, but no one's seen or heard from the Father until now. But then it goes back to what you were talking about a couple days ago when you mentioned that Jesus defeated Satan at the cross. And when I hear that, it kind of sounds like to me that before that period of time, there was this rivalry between Satan and Jesus, and they were trying to see who was going to have dominion over the earth. And Satan all of a sudden got dominion over the earth up until the time that Jesus came and died on the cross. But before that, he was just out inhabiting the world and deceiving people and convincing people of things. And nobody heard from God up until that time because they couldn't, because Satan wasn't defeated at the cross. So that's why I said the first question almost tied into the main point. I don't understand what it really means when Satan defeated Jesus defeated Satan at the cross.
4: Okay. Well, first of all, to say that nobody before Jesus died on the cross, that nobody ever heard from God, certainly is not what Jesus would mean to affirm. He affirmed many times in his preaching that Moses, heard from God. Certainly all the Jews understood that Abraham had heard from God, and certainly that the prophets had spoken for God and heard from God. That was all before the time of Jesus. So Jesus would never affirm that before he came along, nobody had heard from God. He actually affirmed that what the law and the prophets said, which were written by Moses and the prophets, and also the Psalms, he quotes all of them as something that God had spoken in the past. Sometimes he even just called it the words of God or the commands of God when he's quoting these passages. So, what Jesus would be saying, of course, is that among his opponents there before him, criticizing him, none of them knew God. None of them had heard or seen God.

0: and therefore they were not in a position to critique what he had to say because he had come from God. That's his point. Now, as far as what it means that Jesus defeated Satan, well, we have to understand the whole sweep of the meta-narrative of biblical history, that man was given the choice to be loyal to God or not. In order that that choice might exist as a real option, God allowed there to be a tempter, a tester, to see if Adam and Eve would be loyal to God when given the opportunity to be disloyal. And, of course, they chose to be disloyal, and they became loyal to Satan. Now, the Bible seems to indicate that when Satan, this gave Satan an advantage over humanity. First of all, because our sinning, and that's what becoming loyal to Satan involved, sinning brings us into bondage to powers that we were not subject to before sin. When you sin, you become a slave of sin. And that's the realm that Satan dominates. And, of course, the whole thing that Satan wants to do is to keep you bound in sin and such. And people were. People continued to be. Now, there were people that heard from God during that time. In fact, a lot of people heard from God. Noah did. Enoch did. Abraham did. Isaac, Jacob, and others did. So it's not as if Jesus is saying that nobody before he came ever heard from God. But hearing from God is a different thing than being set free from the bondage of sin. And that was not accomplished through the law of Moses. That was not accomplished through the information given in the Psalms or the prophets. That rescue from the power of darkness required somebody who could actually defeat Satan himself. That is, when Jesus cast demons out, and his adversaries said he was doing it by the power of Beelzebub, the prince of demons, Jesus said, no, I'm doing it by the power of God. I'm plundering the strong man's house. This is what he said in Matthew 12:29, that he was plundering Satan's house. And he says, you can't do that unless you first bind the strong man. Now, he's saying if a strong man has a house and you want to plunder it, you got to incapacitate him. And Jesus was saying that by casting demons out, he was demonstrating that he had, in fact, incapacitated Satan. Satan could not resist. Satan could not stop him. And the only reason Satan was able to engineer his crucifixion is because that was in the plan of God, and Jesus allowed it to happen. Jesus surrendered himself to that fate. He didn't have to. You know, when Satan wanted to kill Jesus, Jesus himself said, you know, if I wanted to, I could call 12 legions of angels and they'd deliver me here. I don't have to go through with this if I don't want to. But he knew it was the Father's will, and therefore he submitted to it. And the devil had no idea what was going on. Why was Jesus all of a sudden, Jesus had so much power that he could cast out 2,000 demons out of a man with a single word. I mean, that's his power over Satan was seemingly limitless. And then suddenly he presents himself defenseless and helpless and lets Satan drag him to the cross and crucify him. But see, Jesus wasn't defenseless. Jesus actually said, no one takes my life from me. No one can take it from me. I have the power to lay it down, and I have the power to take it up again, which he said he was going to do. And he did. So Jesus was never really at the point of, at the mercy of the devil. He was always the one who had the upper hand. But when he died and rose again, what he did, among other things, I mean, the Bible does say he conquered Satan at the cross. I mean, it says that in Hebrews 2:14, and in Colossians 2:15. These verses say that Jesus defeated or disarmed or destroyed the enemy at the cross. He had bound him first, and then he destroyed him or disabled him. Now, what's that mean? One thing it means, and we see this in Revelation 12, is that prior to Jesus' death, resurrection, and ascension, Satan had the ability to accuse people of their sins before God, which, of course, is a basis of alienation from God. While people are alienated from God, they remain completely under the power of Satan. And the Bible in Revelation 12 describes Satan as the accuser of the brethren, but when Jesus died and rose again and ascended into heaven, it says the dragon was cast out who had been accusing the brethren all the time. And he's cast out. He's not allowed to do that anymore. God will not listen to accusations against God's people because Jesus has quenched, expunged the record, as it were, of those who are his followers. So that's a defeat of Satan. He can't keep us under condemnation. He can't keep us alienated from God. And he can't keep us from following God. And so that's what it means that Jesus defeated him at the cross. I need to take a break here. I appreciate your call. 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We are listener supported. 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We have another half hour, so don't go away. I'll be back in 30 seconds.
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0: 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My name is Steve Gregg, and we're live for another half hour taking your calls. If you have questions about the Bible or the Christian faith you want to talk about, we'll be glad to talk to you. You have to call this number, 844-484-5737. Right now I'm looking at just one line open on our switchboard, which you could occupy if you call right now, 844-484-5737. And I want to remind you that tonight at 7 p.m. Pacific time, there's a Zoom meeting, which you are welcome to join. It's a Q&A time like this, and it's only with, of course, more face-to-face type opportunity on Zoom. And so that's tonight at 7 p.m. Pacific time. If you want to know how to log into that, you're welcome to do so. Go to thenarrowpath.com. Go to the tab that says Announcements. Find today's date and see the login information there, and go ahead and log in. We'll see you tonight. All right, let's talk next to Matthew from Nevada City, California. Hi, Matthew. Welcome.
1: Hey, Mr. Steve, I hope you can hear me all right.
0: It's a little strange sounding. Go ahead.
1: I had a brilliant question for you, but I want to tack on to what you were talking about in reference to the book of Jesus Calling instead, because I think that there's actually a pretty real threat to believers between that and shows like The Chosen and many, many other Christian literatures out there, where we find it much easier to read books like that and to watch shows like that, where they're almost with authority portraying Christ. And we take that almost as scripture, and we put it and adopt it into our hearts and into our lives, and we start to do that more than actual scripture, more than the actual Bible study, more than the actual teachings of the Word and being prompted and led by the Holy Spirit. And I've never been able to put my finger on why I couldn't watch The Chosen until you gave your response to the earlier call. And so I'm curious if you feel the same way, where it's almost like easier for believers to read things like that and to... Do you get my question at all? I'm asking if the literature that's out there, it's easier to digest, so you tend to do that more than actual scripture.
0: I hear you. Yeah, let me jump in here. And by the way, if you had a second question, I'll give you a chance for that too after I respond to this part. I just put you on hold so I could get in and say something, and then we'll put you back on the air. The Chosen and Jesus Calling and books like that, or TV shows like that or whatever, or even any movies about Bible stories, I've always wondered what the appeal is. And I realize, of course, the appeal is that some people don't want to read the Bible. Now, I want to say this. There are people who have read the Bible, and they know the Bible very well. And they may enjoy watching these just because, you know, it's better than some secular entertainment. And they're quite aware of where, you know, the show is going off biblical script and so forth. And they just kind of take it with a grain of salt. They realize that somebody has written a fictional set of episodes that are roughly about Jesus and his disciples. Kind of, when I say roughly, they kind of follow a generic kind of narrative that resembles that in the Bible. And some of the things in it are directly from the Bible, but probably, I don't know, what, 90% or more of it is fiction. And it's fiction that is thought to be hopefully true to life, really like Jesus and the disciples, but again, I think, well, if somebody already has the Gospels pretty much memorized and understands them, and, you know, they really are kind of experts on Jesus and what the true story is, it won't hurt them to see fictional depictions of it, but it might grieve them. I know that's my case. You know, when I watch, I mean, and this, whether I watch a movie about David or about Moses or about, you know, Samson, or about Jesus or the book of Acts, you know, any time they deviate from the way it is in the Bible, it kind of grieves me to see it. I think, well, why do they think the way they changed it is better than the way it really was? And what is this going to do to people who don't read the Bible and just see these movies and assume that these movies are somehow true to what the Bible says, when in many cases they certainly are not? Now, again, I know people who know the Bible really well, and they enjoy watching The Chosen. I can't say I hate it. When people say, "What do you think of The Chosen?" I'm not a hater. I don't hate it. I think, in some ways, the personality of Jesus that Jonathan Rumi plays on The Chosen, I kind of like it. I mean, that is, I'm attracted to him as a person. But apart from that, a lot of the disciples I find to be fairly unlikable, and I don't much like the idea that I would get a bad taste in my mouth about some of the apostles of Jesus Christ from a fictional thing that may not represent the way they were at all. You know, I don't want to get negative stuff in my mind about good people, about Christian leaders, and about Jesus or whatever. So, I mean, why do I need that? Now, I'm not going to say bad things about people who like it, because if they like it, just because it's kind of interesting to see this fanciful way that some Christian author has retold the story in a way that maybe it could be true that way. I mean, it could have happened that way. We don't know. It's 100% fiction. That is to say, The Chosen isn't really about Jesus. It's about the disciples. And, you know, you get Jesus thrown in there too. But, you know, a lot of the episodes I saw, I only watched the first season and didn't have sufficient interest to watch the second. But everyone was asking me about it, so I watched it. The episodes I saw often were mostly about this or that disciple, and everything was made up. It's just fantasy or fiction. And I think, okay, now, you know, why do I need that? I mean, now I will say this: for some people, they read the Gospels and it's not real to them, and I'm going to have to wonder why not. When I read the Gospels, it's pretty real to me. I mean, I feel like I'm in the story. But that was something that happened to me after I got baptized in the Spirit. I have to admit, when I was a youth reading the Bible and, you know, a believer in Jesus, but you know, in my early teens and stuff, I probably would have to say that those stories were not as real to me as I find them now. When I got baptized in the Spirit when I was 16, that changed everything. I read them and I was like there. I mean, just it was a reality. The Bible came alive, and it was like the world I was living in, and it still is in a way. I mean, very much. So I understand maybe some people don't have that experience, and maybe these things make Jesus seem more real to them. The problem is, if you need something fictional to make Jesus seem real, then what is it that seems real? The fiction? You've got the real story in the Bible. And so, again, my thought is, I don't know that everyone who liked, you know, The Chosen is a bad person or not even a biblically literate person. There's no doubt many people very familiar with the real story who just find entertainment in the story on TV. I guess I'm not really one of them, so... Like I say, I'm not a hater, but it certainly isn't something I'm going to recommend the average person watch. Same thing for Jesus Calling. I probably have the same concerns about that. And you have them too, as you mentioned. Okay, I'm going to let you back on. You had another question, Matthew.
1: Okay, thank you. Thank you for that. So since I was a little boy, every time I heard the Gospel of John, Jesus on the cross, and he said, my God, why have you forsaken me? I remember being a little boy and be like, no, he didn't. He never did. But a few years ago, I had this moment of realization that I want to know if this is biblically accurate. My understanding, what kind of gave me peace in that scripture, is that potentially in that very moment, Jesus was covered head to toe in the sins of the world. And whatever connection he had with the Father had to be severed just for that moment. Because God is only holy, and the Father is only holy. And there's not much more to elaborate on that. He's so holy that even that connection with the Son, and when he's covered in our sins, that connection had to be severed. And when I thought about it like that, it gave me kind of peace and understanding to him saying, "My God, why have you forsaken me?" Right before his death. And I want to know what your thoughts are on that.
0: Well, that's kind of how I grew up understanding it, too. I mean, it does say in that Christ, who knew no sin, became sin for us, that we might become the righteousness of God in him. That's 2 Corinthians chapter 5, verse 21. And I was raised to believe, and this could be true, I'm not saying it isn't true, that when Jesus was on the cross, this is saying he became sin. Why? Because in 1 Peter 2, I think it's verse 24, it says, he himself took our sins in his own body on the cross, on the tree, that we being dead to sin should live unto righteousness. So, okay, Jesus took our sins on himself. In Isaiah 53:6, it says, all we, like sheep, have gone astray. That is, we've all sinned. And we've turned everyone to his own way, but the Lord laid on him, that is on Jesus, the iniquity of us all. So, I mean, these verses have given the impression that when Jesus was on the cross as a sacrifice for our sins, he, like a sacrificial lamb, basically was counted to be the one guilty of those sins, even though he hadn't done them. He didn't commit those sins, and he was an innocent lamb. But like the innocent lambs that were offered in sacrifice, they had their hands laid upon them. The sins of the people were confessed over them. Apparently, the lamb symbolically became the bearer of that guilt and then was put to death in their place. That seems to be like a picture of Jesus, that he was totally innocent, but he became the sin bearer like a sacrifice. And the sin bearer now is treated as if he's the sin committer. And so there's some kind of a transaction there where God treated Jesus as if he wasn't the innocent person he was, but by Christ's willing taking of our sins upon himself, God allowed that to happen so that Jesus was treated as the sinner. And therefore, when we read Jesus on the cross saying, my God, why have you forsaken me? It was understood to mean this is what was happening at that moment, that Jesus was bearing our sin. He was no longer being treated as the innocent Son of God that he was. He's being treated as if he was the sinful party, because that's how the transaction was carried out, and he died in the place of the sinners, thus paying the penalty for sin. Now, I'm inclined to believe this still. There are different views of the atonement than this, and there is truth in some of them, but that doesn't mean there's not truth in this one. There are different ways to look at what happened to Jesus on the cross, and some reject the picture I just gave, which is called the substitutionary, the penal substitution view of the atonement. There are other views other than penal substitution, which I think are also true. But some prefer a different view, and then they say this one's not true. I think we got too much scripture on our side in this, but we also have scripture suggesting other meanings of the atonement. So I believe it's a multifaceted thing. Now, does that mean that this is what Jesus was affirming when he said, my God, why have you forsaken me? Maybe. In fact, I never heard any Christians who thought otherwise until probably the 1990s. And by the way, I'd been in the ministry for 25 years at that time. And I'd always heard this explanation that you gave, that Jesus was treated as covered in sin or as being sin, and therefore God had to turn against him for the moment. And I'm not going to say that's wrong. But I never heard anyone say any other views than that until I was in my 40s, I guess. And then I heard, I think it was Hank Hanegraaff, who said that he didn't think that's what was happening there. And that surprised me at the time. But it got me thinking, what that let me know is that not all Christians think the same thing. And whenever I hear that about something that I didn't realize that about, I want to study it out. And I realize that there is another way of looking at it, maybe more than one, but and that is that, of course, we know that Jesus was quoting Psalm 22:1, where David said, my God, why have you forsaken me? Why are you so far from helping me and from the words of my groaning? Now, this is not a theological statement on his part. This is a lament or a cry of anguish He's feeling abandoned by God, and he's expressing his emotions in this statement. It's not making a theological statement. God had not, in fact, abandoned David. And in this very psalm, he seems to even acknowledge that. He says in verse 19, "But you, O Lord, do not be far from me. O my strength, hasten to help me. Deliver me from the sword and my precious life from the power of the dog." And then a few verses later, he says, in verse 24, "God has not despised nor abhorred the affliction of the afflicted," meaning himself, that is David, "nor has he hidden his face from him. But when he cried to him, he heard." Now, at the beginning of the psalm, he says, "God, why have you forsaken me?" But as he kind of talks through, he says, well, God really hasn't forsaken me. He hasn't despised me. He has not hidden his face from me. He hasn't ignored my cry. He's paying attention. He's on my side. And so, you know, the psalm itself does not teach that God had really abandoned David. David just felt like God had abandoned him. And his cry in verse 1 is a cry of anguish, such as many people might cry out when they feel that is the case, even though they know better, you know, that it isn't so. Now, having said that, that still doesn't change the meaning of what Jesus said. But it does raise questions about it, because Jesus was quoting Psalm 22, which gives us reason to believe that he knew the psalm and that he wanted to call that psalm to the attention of the hearers. And some say that he wasn't really declaring theologically that God had abandoned him, as we might take it, and many people do, any more than David was saying that God literally had abandoned him. It's just a cry of anguish. But in Jesus quoting it, he calls to mind to those within earshot this psalm. And why would he do that? Well, because if they read a little further into the psalm, you'll find him saying this in verse 14. "I am poured out like water," David says. "All my bones are out of joint. My heart is like wax. It is melted within me. My strength is dried up like a potsherd. My tongue clings to my jaws. You have brought me to the dust of death, for dogs have surrounded me," and Gentiles. "The assembly of the wicked has enclosed me. They pierced my hands and my feet. I can count all my bones. They look and stare at me. They divide my garments among them, and for my clothing they cast lots." Now that's what David says in Psalm 22. But obviously, you know, if someone thinks about that psalm, that's what was happening right before the eyes of those who watched Jesus be crucified. "They pierced my hands and feet. Gentiles, Romans, had surrounded me. They're casting lots for my clothing." That happened. That happened just like that. So some people think that Jesus was not, making a theological or soteriological kind of a declaration, but he was rather calling attention to this psalm, which was so vividly and literally fulfilled in terms of the crucifixion of Christ and the things surrounding it. So, in other words, there's more than one view about that. But I could hear you. I mean, I will say what you explained is what I always would explain. It was always explained that way to me when I was young, and I don't see any reason to reject it. I'm not saying, in other words, that you're wrong. I'm saying that that's one view. There are some people who might hold a different outlook on that particular one. Yeah.
1: So you don't believe that God ever hid his face from David, like in that scripture that you're referencing?
0: Well, no, I don't think so. Because, I mean, David often lamented and gave emotional cries out that weren't intended to be taken as specifically theologically, true statements, but rather crying out that, that he feels like he's suffering wrongfully. Job did the same thing. You know, I mean, it's kind of these are poetic books too, by the way. But so, I mean, if you think otherwise, that's okay, because I can't prove that I'm right or wrong, or that you're right or wrong. All I can say is there are different ways of looking at that.
1: Yeah. Thank you for letting me ask that question. I appreciate you.
0: Well, thanks for your call, Matthew. Good talking to you. All right, we're going to talk next to Cody in Castleberry, Florida. Hi, Cody. Welcome.
2: Hey, how you doing, Mr. Steve?
0: Good.
2: So I was just recently introduced to your videos by a friend, which I greatly enjoyed, especially I was listening to a podcast of yours on your book where you talk about hell and the state of the dead, which I definitely reject the eternal conscious torment. Suffering, essentially, view. So I just have a question. I just was wondering if you could kind of speak or talk on your interpretation of Daniel, namely Daniel chapter 2, 7, and 12. So mainly like the legs of iron and the feet of clay and iron, and what you think that represents.
0: Well, the image in Daniel 2 has a head of gold, a chest of silver, a belly of bronze, and the legs are iron and clay. This was a dream that Nebuchadnezzar had of this kind of human-like image, a statue. And Daniel interprets it as representing Nebuchadnezzar and his empire, which is the Babylonian, as the head of gold. And the other three metals, as you move down toward the ground from the head to the feet, represent successive empires that would come. And he said there'd be another one after Nebuchadnezzar, which would be inferior to him, which is silver instead of gold. And that we know that was the Media-Persian Empire that conquered Babylon. And then there's a belly of bronze that represents the Grecian Empire, at least most people believe that, under Alexander the Great, which conquered the Persians. And then the legs of iron are considered to be the Roman Empire by most people. The church fathers believe that. Most people believe that today. I've heard a different interpretation. Some people believe that the chest of silver is just the Medes, and then the belly of bronze is the Persians, and then the legs of iron are the Greeks. But that, if so, the prophecy was incorrect, because the prophecy said that in the time of the legs of iron, in that time, God would set up his kingdom. And God, in fact, did that during the Roman Empire, not the Grecian Empire. But I personally take the more commonly held view, which is that the legs of iron are the Roman Empire.
2: So how would that correspond to the feet of clay being intertwined with the iron that represents the Roman Empire?
0: Well, it says that the feet being of iron and clay, it says specifically it's partly brittle, partly strong like iron and partly brittle like clay is what Daniel says, which seems to my mind to suggest that the strength of the Roman Empire became compromised very possibly by the inclusion of too many different conquered peoples and their cultures that didn't cohere together. Because he mentioned specifically that clay and iron do not, you know, join together. They don't hold together. And so it would suggest that, I think, I mean, someone else could give another suggestion, but I think it means that as Rome conquered all these different cultures in North Africa and Eastern Europe and, you know, Western Europe and so forth, that these cultures and their different languages, certainly the barbarians up to the north, they didn't mix well. They didn't have a good, they weren't able to have a multicultural empire successfully. And that's probably true of all empires that try to be multicultural. They eventually break down. I think America is a good example of that. You know, we allow all people from all nations can immigrate here. But because some of them hold on to their cultures and we're not really a melting pot anymore. They don't melt. They just kind of separate. You know, some of the cultures are very adverse to others. For example, the Sharia law is very adverse to, you know, our constitutional way of government. So, you know, the same thing is happening here, but that's not, Daniel's not talking about us. Same thing happens, I think, anytime one empire tries to, you know, have so many disagreeable elements in it. And I think that happened to the Roman Empire, too. So that is how I would understand that. All right. Thanks for your call. Let's see here. Shannon from Coeur d'Alene, Idaho. Welcome to the Narrow Path.
3: Hi, Steve. How you doing?
0: Good, thanks.
3: So my question is in regards to immigration and versus about treating the stranger in your land kindly and how we can draw on those for the immigration situation we have in our country today.
0: Sure. Well, we should treat everyone kindly. I mean, we should love even our enemies, and immigrants are not necessarily our enemies. Some of them might be, but let's face it, there's all kinds of people who immigrate. Some are friendly, some are not. Even the ones who are enemies, we should be kind toward, because God is kind toward his enemies. However, when it comes to government policy, first of all, governments do not operate on the same principles as the kingdom of God. Anyone from any background can become part of the kingdom of God, but they become a new creation. They're born again. They're all part of one culture under one king, Jesus, and they all embrace that culture. They all embrace Christ. If they don't, they're not in the kingdom. So the kingdom of God is the only cohesive culture that can easily accommodate a bunch of different people and do so very freely as they convert. Now, when it comes to secular countries, there's always a danger that people from outside who don't share the values or the assumptions of that country, if they come in great numbers, it will compromise the safety of that country. And so governments have to make some kinds of rules about how much of that they allow. And when people break those rules, let's say by the millions, let's just say hundreds of thousands of people come crossing the border and it's illegal, that's not immigration, that's an invasion. And in biblical times, although Israel was to be kind to immigrants, they were never required to be gentle with invaders. They were able to defend themselves from invaders. So it's one thing to be kind. It's one thing to be gentle and generous and loving. It's another thing to uphold laws, especially laws that protect the citizenry. And that's what I think about immigration. Hey, I need to take off now. We've got our Zoom meeting tonight for those interested. 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
11: With SRN News, I'm Jason Walker. Wisconsin, the latest state where the battle over the direction of the Democratic Party will play out. The state's primary for governor will be decided next Tuesday and features a very progressive socialist, Francesca Wong, against Milwaukee County Executive David Crowley. He has been endorsed by the governor. Even as hopes increase that a deal on the Strait of Hormuz could be imminent, attacks on shipping in the region continue. More from correspondent Charles de Ledesma.
12: Iran and Oman are inching toward a deal to reopen the disputed Strait of Hormuz and potentially bring an end to the war. The emerging agreement calls for ships to enter the Persian Gulf through an Iranian-controlled route and exit through a route controlled by Oman, two regional officials have told the AP. Meanwhile, the Iranian-backed Houthi rebels claimed on Wednesday they'd fired ballistic missiles toward a Saudi oil tanker called the Wafa in the Red Sea. A military spokesman for the Houthis saying the vessel was targeted in the northern Red Sea area off the Saudi port city of Yanbu. There's been no immediate comment from Saudi Arabia. I'm Charles de Ledesma.
11: In New Mexico, authorities there suing the Department of Justice and Acting Attorney General Todd Blanche, saying the federal government has blocked it from carrying out its own investigation, that into the Jeffrey Epstein sex crimes. New Mexico AG Raul Torres.
13: We have been forced to file an action against the United States Department of Justice and Acting Attorney General Todd Blanche for their continued refusal to provide unrestricted and unredacted access to the complete Epstein file.
11: This is SRN News.
14: Here in South Florida, where the sun rises over turquoise waters and life moves to a rhythm all its own. Diverse voices, salty breezes, and sudden summer storms. 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Biblical teaching that cuts through the noise. And truth that anchors families and futures. In a place known for sunshine and change, we bring the light that never shifts. 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
16: Pastor Greg Laurie says insurmountable challenges in life are an irresistible invitation to bring them to the Lord.
17: Sometimes we can come to church and we have a big problem. And then as we begin to sing to the Lord and worship the Lord, we start to get perspective. Because if you have a big God, you have a small problem. But if you have a big problem, is your God too small?

0: The Lord has many options for reaching us in a time of need. Certainly one of the most obvious and most important is the local church. In a crisis, help may be as close as the church down the street. And today on A New Beginning, Pastor Greg Laurie helps us learn from the early church. As we study the book of Acts today, we'll see they set the example for reaching out with the care and concern of Jesus Christ. And they provide us with an opportunity to serve, to give as we've received.
1: Here in Acts 2, we're looking at the birth of the church. The church that Jesus started. The church that Jesus established. He only started one organization, if you will, when he walked our earth, and it was the church. By the way, the word church means called out ones. It's not about a building. It's not about a cathedral. The church is when God's people gather together. Because Jesus said, when two or more are gathered together in my name, I am there in the midst of them. The church is a place to find accountability. The church is a place to be spiritually fed. The church is a place to hear the word of God. The church is a place to discover and then use your spiritual gifts. And the church should be your family, because we really are your family. So let's consider now the story here before us of what the early church looked like. The church that changed the world. The church that was accused of turning the world upside down. I'm reading from Acts chapter 2, verses 42 to 47, and I'm reading from the New King James Version. Just to get context, remember, this is on the heels of the day of Pentecost. So the Holy Spirit has been poured out, and 3,000 people have come to believe in Jesus after Simon Peter delivered the inaugural message of the church, Acts 2:42, and they continued steadfastly in the apostles' doctrine, in fellowship, the breaking of bread, and in prayers, and fear came upon every soul, and many wonders and signs were done through the apostles. Now all who believed were together, they had all things in common, they sold their possessions and goods, and divided them among all as everyone had need. So continuing daily with one accord in the temple and breaking bread from house to house, they ate their food with gladness and simplicity of heart, praising God and having favor with all the people. And the Lord added to the church daily those that were being saved. We'll stop there. So what can we learn from this church? If you're taking notes, here's point number one. They were a learning church. They were a learning church. Now, let me apply this to you personally. If you want to be a growing Christian, you need to be a learning Christian. There's always so much more to learn. I've been a Christian, well, pretty long now, over 50 years. And, you know, you would think that I know a lot, and I know some things, but I've discovered that I have so much still to learn. And the Apostle Paul, after years of walking with the Lord, said, look, I am pressing on. Because I have not reached perfection, pressing on toward the mark, and that should be the objective and the attitude of every follower of Jesus Christ. These people were studying the Word of God. Number two, it was a loving church. So number one, they were a learning church. Number two, they were a loving church. Verse 42, they continued in fellowship, the breaking of bread and prayers, and continued to do this together. Now, as we grow in our faith, we will want to do it with other believers. In fact, the stronger your vertical fellowship, the stronger your horizontal fellowship will be. By vertical, I mean the closer you are to God, the closer you'll be with God's people. And if you're not as close to God as you need to be, you'll probably want to spend less time around godly people. And these first century believers looked out for each other. Look at verse 44. They met together in one place and shared everything. They pooled their resources for a time. And by the way, this was strictly voluntary. No one was forced to do it. But they did it because they wanted to. They helped each other out. And we do the same. You see someone that's in need, Maybe they need food. Maybe they need clothes. Maybe they need encouragement. Maybe they need something else. We help one another. We don't just pray for each other. Hey, can I do something for you? Can I help you with that need? This happens all the time. But this is the thing. We need to move beyond the phase of our life as a Christian where we come to church only to receive. You know, someone might say, well, I don't get fed here anymore. Okay, well, how long have you known the Lord? 30 years. Okay, maybe you want to start learning how to feed yourself, buckaroo. I mean, you ever think about that? It's time to grow up. Now, I'm not excusing the pastor or the teacher from expositing the Word of God to you, but maybe you need to start learning how to dig into the Scripture on your own. You know, when my sons were young, little boys, they didn't always like to eat their food. So I had to find creative ways to get them to eat. Here comes the airplane. You've done the airplane, right? At the food center, they're like, or then the bribes. If you take two more bites, I'll give you your dessert. And in my case, I would say, take monster bites. Take a monster bite. Two more monster bites. Okay, you're good to go. So that's cute when they're little kids. If I had to turn to Jonathan today in his 30s and say, take a monster bite, something's wrong with this picture. And some believers want to be catered to. They want everything to be cut up in little bite-sized pieces for them. Grow up and learn to study the Word of God and even more recognize that you need to come with an attitude of serving, not just being served. Right? Newsflash, it's not about you. Jesus said the Son of Man did not come to be ministered to, but to serve and to give his life as a ransom for others. Listen to this. You're going to find that great happiness and joy comes from serving other people because you have been blessed to be a blessing.
0: Pastor Greg Laurie will have the second half of his message in just a moment.
1: You know, I've heard people describe a trip to Israel as seeing the Bible actually come to life. Hey, everybody, Greg Laurie. And I've been to Israel many times, and I've led a lot of tours, and I have to say that's absolutely true. Listen, when you're walking on the same stones that Jesus himself walked on, well, that's something that's enriching to your faith. It's not just a travel experience, it actually energizes and enhances your study of the Bible. Think of it this way, it's a vacation with a purpose. And we're going to be taking a tour of Israel April 6 to 15, 2027. You can find out more at israel.harvest.org.
0: Step right into biblical history. 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Get details at israel.harvest.org. Well, we're learning some important principles from the example of the early church. Pastor Greg is presenting his message called Better Together.
1: Here's another interesting thing. The early church met house to house. Look at verse 46. They met house to house breaking bread. This was the first century equivalent of small groups. You know, we have found that people who are in small groups have less marital problems, less need for counseling. Why? They have some people already in their life to talk to. And they meet with these people on a weekly basis, and it makes all the difference in the world. Number three, they were a worshiping church. They were a learning church. They were a loving church. They were a worshiping church. Verse 47. Praising God and having favor with all the people. And the Lord added to the church daily those that were being saved. This is one of the great things about gathering together for worship. Isn't it great to be together in person all at the same time? Don't you love it? Yes. We're so thankful that we've been able to reach a lot more people than we've ever reached in our history online. Through what we call harvest at home. But still, I love to be in a room with God's people worshiping the Lord because the Lord inhabits the praises of his people. And this is what we do together as the church. We worship the Lord. Now, sometimes we don't feel like worshiping. We're not in the mood. But the Bible doesn't say give thanks to the Lord when you feel good. It says give thanks to the Lord because he is good. But worship brings things into perspective. Because sometimes we can come to church and we have a big problem. And then as we begin to sing to the Lord and worship the Lord, we start to get perspective. Because if you have a big God, you have a small problem. But if you have a big problem, is your God too small? This is why the psalmist said, magnify the Lord with me and let us exalt his name together. What does magnify mean? It makes something larger, right? So I magnify the Lord. I see him in his greatness, and it puts my problem in perspective. C.H. Spurgeon, the great British preacher, made this statement, and I love it. Quote, the sovereignty of God is the pillow upon which the child of God rests his head at night, giving perfect peace. Isn't that a great statement? You understand it? The sovereignty of God means God is in control. So when you lay your head down on your pillow and you're getting ready to go to sleep and suddenly your mind is filled with worries and anxiety, and what about this and what about that? I go back to the sovereignty of God. What does that mean? Oh God, you're in control. You have everything in hand, and that is a soft pillow I lay my head on, giving me perfect peace. So this was a worshiping church that came together to bring worship to the Lord. One final point. They were an evangelistic church. They were an evangelistic church. Verse 47, the Lord added people daily to the church who were being saved. The early church's evangelism was not a sporadic or occasional activity. Just as their worship was daily, so was their witness. They had a constant flow of new believers coming into the church. Sometimes churches grow not through new convert growth, but church transfer growth, right? But the best kind of growth in this church of a church is when people are coming to Christ and coming into the church. Why? Because new believers are the lifeblood of the church. You show me a church that doesn't have a constant flow of new believers coming in, and I'll show you a church that is stagnating. As I've said before, we have a choice. We can evangelize or we can fossilize. Why are new believers important for the church? Let me personalize it. Why is it important to have a new believer in your life? Because they will energize you and you can stabilize them, right? Because they're full of energy and passion and vim and vigor. And I don't even know what vim and vigor are, but they have it. But they have some weird ideas because they don't know yet. And you're full of knowledge and years of walking with the Lord, so you can impart that knowledge to them to stabilize them. But at the same time, you can rediscover things again through their eyes as they're seeing them for the first time. The Lord added to the church daily those that were being saved. That's why we need to do everything we can. Think of all the people you know that you could invite and have them come and join you and pray that they would make a commitment to follow Jesus Christ. I went to one of our small groups this last week that my son Jonathan has. It was an interesting collection. It was all guys. So one guy is a jujitsu instructor. Another guy is a real estate agent. Another guy is a barber, okay? So we're talking about the book of Acts and what it has to say and asking each one how they use their platform. And the jujitsu instructor talked about how he was able to share his faith with his students. And then the realtor talked about how he integrated his faith into what he did. And the barber, to me, was the most interesting because I think anytime a guy has a blade up to your throat, they might have an advantage. I don't know. I told him a joke I heard years ago of a Christian barber that was at church, and the pastor said, you should share your faith. And he thought, well, I've never really done that. So he said, the next customer that comes to see me, I'm going to share the gospel with them. So the man sat down, and the barber put the apron around his neck, and he pulled out that straight-edge razor, put it up to the man's neck, and said, friend, are you ready to meet God? And the guy ran out of the barber shop, cape and all, right? So don't do that. But actually, the barber said the way he does it is he just talks about it. You know, because people, for some reason, when they're getting their hair cut or their hair done, in my case, there's nothing there. But they start talking. You ever notice that? It's talking, talking. So he says, so what I do is I just talk about how my faith works in my life and how the Lord answered a prayer the other day. I said, oh, you know what you're doing? You're chumming. Does that make sense? Chumming is when you put the bait in the water to get the fish to start biting. So instead of assaulting a person with the gospel, you just sort of drop some hooks in the water with some bait, talking about what Jesus has done for you. Listen to this. The hardest two things about evangelism are getting started and then closing the deal. Let me put it another way. Takeoff and landing. By the way, the most dangerous times of your flight are takeoff and landing. So if you survive the takeoff, you're pretty good. So relax a little bit, okay? And I'm sure your landing will be just fine. But it's getting started, starting the conversation.

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4: 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And I know that word growing is important.
5: Yes.
4: It's full of such great insight. And let me ask you this. If a brand new believer picked up this book today, what do you hope would happen in their life over the next 6 months?
6: Yeah, I would hope that they would internalize these principles and develop disciplines. I know we don't like to hear that word these days. We want everything fast. 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DoorDash can bring your food in an instant. Mm. You can get your information immediately. And so we look at the Christian life and we want to know what the hack is, what the shortcut is. And the reality is, it doesn't work that way. The Christian life has been defined as long obedience in the same direction. And I think that we need to apply discipline. Just as you use discipline to say no to dessert, or discipline to go to the gym, or discipline to resist temptation, etc., you need to apply discipline and say there's certain things I'm going to do every day if I feel like it or not. And one of those disciplines is I'm going to read the Bible every day. There was an old song we used to sing, read your Bible, pray every day, and you will grow in love. Remember that? Well, that's theologically correct. Read your Bible, pray every day, and you will grow in love. Psalm 1 says, happy is the man that doesn't walk in the counsel of the ungodly, or stand in the way of sinners, or sit in the seat of the scornful. But listen, his delight is in the word of God, and in it he meditates day and night. Start your day with the Bible. End your day with the Bible and work it in the middle of the day sometime too. And so here's a new book that we're offering. You mentioned the title, What Every Growing Christian Needs to Know. And I go into some depth, encouraging believers to study their Bibles, giving some helpful tips on how they can do that more effectively, why it will bring joy into their life. As I mentioned earlier, in Psalm 1, his delight, it says. It doesn't say his drudgery. No, his delight is in the word of the Lord. Every Christian should look forward to reading the Bible and hearing the Bible taught. So if you look forward to like listening to our broadcast and other Bible teaching shows, that's a good sign. That's an indication of spiritual growth. In fact, the very fact that you're listening right now tells me something about you. It tells me that you want to know Jesus more. It tells me that you want to grow as a Christian. So let us help you do that. And we'll rush you a copy of What Every Growing Christian Needs to Know for your gift of any size. Dave will tell you more about that now.
4: 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And then, Pastor Greg, just before we go, would you mind praying with the person listening who wants to make a change today in their relationship with the Lord?
6: I'd be happy to, Dave. You know, as you've been listening to this today, maybe you've heard another voice. By that I mean, yeah, you heard me say a few things, but you heard God's voice speak to you deep in the recesses of your heart. And it suddenly dawned on you, this is what I need. Or to state it more accurately, this is who I need. I need Jesus, and I want Jesus. But maybe you don't know how to make that connection. Let me help you. God is only a prayer away. He stands at the door of

0: your heart. And he knocks. And Jesus says, if you'll hear his voice and open the door, he'll come in. Let me help you open the door, so to speak, of your heart as you invite Jesus to be your Savior and Lord. So here's what I would like you to do. I'd like you to stop what you're doing, and I want you to pray a prayer after me. I'll lead you in this prayer. And as you pray it, God will hear you. Pray this after me right now if you want Jesus Christ to come into your life. Lord Jesus, I know I am a sinner, and I am sorry for my sin, and I need your forgiveness right now. Would you come into my heart and my life as Savior, as God, as friend? I choose to follow you from this moment forward. Thank you for calling me and accepting me and forgiving me. In Jesus' name I pray. Amen. I know that was a relatively short prayer. Maybe you felt something as you prayed it. Maybe you felt nothing. That doesn't really matter, because God's word says, these things we write to you that believe on the name of the Son of God, that you may know that you have eternal life. It doesn't say so you may think you have it, or you may hope you have it if God's in a good mood. No, that you can know it. And I want you to know, if you pray that prayer and meant it, Jesus Christ, the Son of God, has come into your life. So congratulations. You're now a Christian. Now continue to follow the Lord.
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4: As summer makes way for autumn, God's people quietly begin preparing for the holiest season of the year. Long before the Jewish New Year arrives, there is a season of reflection, a season of slowing down, a season of asking difficult but important questions. How have I lived over the past year? Where have I fallen short? How can I return to God? Throughout the Bible, God's people are called to examine their hearts. The prophet Joel proclaimed, "Return to the Lord your God, for he is gracious and compassionate." And that biblical invitation has never changed. In Jewish tradition, the weeks leading up to the High Holy Days are a time of what is called an accounting of the soul. It's a reminder that true change begins long before a holy day arrives. Before celebration comes preparation. One of the most recognizable symbols of this season is the shofar, the ram's horn. Its powerful blast isn't just a musical note. It's a spiritual wake-up call, reminding us that life is precious, time is limited, and our hearts should always be turned toward God. 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
5: With SRN News, I'm Rich Thomason in Washington. Iran claims it's close to an agreement with Gulf neighbor Oman over the Strait of Hormuz. This comes after President Trump said that a deal to reopen the crucial waterway could be announced soon. Israel's military says two of its soldiers have died in combat in southern Lebanon, the first Israeli death since the implementation of a shaky truce between Israel and Iran-backed Hezbollah in June. South Korea says its neighbor to the north is at it again, North Korea launching a missile of some kind off its east coast. Cooler weather is helping crews battling wildfires around Spokane, Washington. Some 850 buildings, including many homes, have been destroyed by the fires. On Wall Street, the Dow futures are 167 points higher. NASDAQ futures down 106 points. More details, srnnews.com.
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9: This chapter actually constitutes the greatest confession that will ever be made in the history of the world by one nation. And as far as Scripture is concerned, there is only one nation that will, as a nation, turn to Christ. And that is the nation of Israel.
10: Welcome to Grace to You with John MacArthur on The Word Miami. When you hear the word gospel, you probably think of the writings of Matthew, Mark, Luke, and John, or maybe those of the Apostle Paul. In other words, your mind goes to the authors of the New Testament. So you might be surprised to hear that one of the clearest explanations of the gospel in all of Scripture comes from a passage in the Old Testament, written 7 centuries before Christ came to earth, no less. Take a look at this amazing portion of Scripture today in John MacArthur's study from Isaiah 53, called The Gospel According to God. But first, if you've listened to Grace to You for even a short time, you know that the New Testament was John's usual focus, so maybe you're surprised that we're spending today and the next several broadcasts in the Old Testament. With that in mind, I once asked John why he focused his pulpit ministry so squarely on the New Testament. Here's what he said.
11: Well, I made that decision when I understood that Paul said he was a minister of the New Covenant. And when Jesus said in the Great Commission, go into all the world and preach the gospel. So if I'm going to go into all the world and preach the gospel is basically laid out in the New Testament. The New Testament is full of the revealed mysteries. A mystery in the Bible doesn't mean some kind of tangled thing that's hard to figure out. It means something hidden in the past that is now revealed. So the New Testament is the fullness of revelation. Another way to look at it is the Old Testament is shadow. The New Testament is substance. So once the substance comes, the shadow fades away. You say, well, what's the purpose of the Old Testament? Well, Paul says that these things have happened unto us as examples. So I've always known that I was called to preach the gospel. That is fully revealed in the New Testament, that I'm a minister of the New Covenant, that the New Covenant is superior to the Old Covenant, that the Old Covenant was the letter and this is the life, the Spirit. So I think that is absolutely the priority. The Old Testament, then, is the anticipation, and it's full of examples that illustrate the truths of the gospel. So it seemed to me that anyone who is called to preach the Word of God must major on the New Testament, because therein is the fullness of the revelation revealed. If you look at the Bible this way, the Old Testament doesn't go from error to truth in the New Testament. It just goes from incompleteness to completeness. So the Old Testament at any point is incomplete. It's not complete until you have the full New Testament. So once you study the fullness of the New Testament, now you can see how the Old Testament sets the stage for that and how what it anticipates is fulfilled in the New. So even when I did the Gospels, I went back into the Old Testament. Once we knew what Christ looked like, we could go back and find him in the Old Testament as well. That's the priority.
12: That's right, friend. And to see an Old Testament passage that is unmatched in what it explains about the Lord Jesus Christ and his sacrifice for sinners, follow along now with John MacArthur as he continues his study in Isaiah 53, the Gospel according to God.
9: For now, I want you to open the Word of God to the 53rd chapter of Isaiah, Isaiah chapter 53. This text is a bottomless well of biblical truth and reality. The more I search it, the deeper it goes. It is unparalleled in my judgment in Scripture, and to understand it would be the challenge of a lifetime. It is deep, it is high, and it is wide. And I will do the best I can to discern all that is here for us and leave, even having done that, much to you for your own future study. While for believers through the centuries, this chapter has been a point of triumphant joy and profound blessing, as it looks at the cross of our Lord Jesus Christ, the truth about it is that this is a sad song. This is a sorrowful song. This is a lament. This is a song of regret. This is a song of remorse. This is a minor key hymn of repentance. This chapter actually constitutes the greatest confession that will ever be made in the history of the world by one nation. And as far as Scripture is concerned, there is only one nation that will, as a nation, turn to Christ, and that is the nation of Israel. That is God's promise to them in the future. When they do turn to Christ, this will be their confession. Most people think of this chapter as a future prophecy concerning Christ, and it is that. It gives us so many details about Christ and his death and burial and resurrection and exaltation as to be unmistakably a prophecy of him. But it is not written in the future tense. It is not a prophet prophesying what will happen to Jesus. It is a prophet prophesying the salvation of Israel in the future when they look back and say this about the Messiah they rejected and crucified. It is the lament of Israel when they look back on the Messiah that they have long rejected. This is the most profound Old Testament prophecy, the most far-reaching, the most detailed Old Testament prophecy on the vicarious, substitutionary, sacrificial, atoning death of the Messiah, the servant of Jehovah, who is Jesus. It is that. It is the premier Old Testament look at the cross, the death, and the atonement of Christ. But its primary purpose is to say to Israel that one day in the future, you will turn from your rejection and you will look back at the gospel and at Messiah, and you will realize that you have rejected your only hope, your only Savior, your Messiah, Yeshua, and this will be your lament. This is what they will say in that future generation. Yes, in this chapter we read that the Messiah, the servant of Jehovah, will bear the sin of transgressors, that he will experience the judgment of God, who will be pleased to crush him, to make him a guilt offering, to have him bear the sins of many. Yes, this chapter says that in providing an atonement to satisfy God, he will die, which is necessary to provide forgiveness of sin. But he will not remain dead. He will see his offspring. He will prolong his days. The good pleasure of the Lord will prosper in his hands. He will see light, literally, and be satisfied. The resurrection is here. And then he will be exalted. It's all here. The Jews, since the New Testament time, have been profoundly disturbed by this chapter. Profoundly. So much so that in many synagogues it is not read in the normal reading of Scripture. It is skipped. Those who do read it and face it have decided that the suffering servant here is not the Messiah and not Jesus, but Israel. Israel is the righteous sufferer. Israel is the righteous sufferer here, who, because of suffering righteously, will one day be rewarded for that righteous suffering by being blessed and becoming a blessing to the world. That's how the rabbis view it. And they do it because they don't want it to be Jesus. And they have to find an explanation for why the Jews have suffered so brutally for so long, and to make sure that they haven't suffered in vain, they view this chapter as a tribute to the righteous suffering of Israel, from which God will reward them, glorify them, and through which God will bless the world. Which is to say that they don't see reality. This isn't Israel. It can't be. They are neither an innocent sufferer, such as the one described here, nor a voluntary sufferer. They need to recognize that they need one to die to pay the penalty for their sins. They're unwilling to recognize that. They want a king and a ruler to deliver them from their enemies, their circumstances, and their suffering, but not their sins. They are not the righteous sufferer here, who will be rewarded by God. That's part of a self-righteous works system. What they need to understand is they have been, through all these centuries, an unrighteous sufferer. They have suffered the judgment of God on them for the rejection of Christ. And they're still suffering it even now. And they will continue to suffer the judgment of God for the rejection of Christ, until that day in the future when they, as a nation, turn to Him. Along the way, any Jew can come to faith in Christ, and many have come to faith in Christ. But nationally, they continue to be under divine judgment, waiting for the salvation that will come, followed by the blessing of the fulfillment of all the promises that God gave to Abraham and David and the prophets of the glory of the kingdom. This is not a revelation that honors Israel for suffering that leads to blessing. This is Israel's repentance. This is Israel's brokenhearted lament. This is Israel's confession by a generation yet to come. In a personal sense, every Jewish person who comes to Christ can pray this same lament. But in a national sense, it is yet to come in the future, and it will come. As I said, Scripture only promises the salvation of one nation. Individuals from every nation, tongue, tribe, people, but only the salvation of one nation, and that is Israel. And they will, in the future, repent and turn to Christ. So while, in a sense, this looks forward to the event of the death and resurrection and even exaltation of Christ and gives us details about those marvelous realities, in the purest sense, it is a look beyond the cross at the conversion of Israel and what they will say when they look back. There are people, astute people, students of Scripture, theologians, preachers, writers, who don't believe in the future salvation of Israel. They don't believe that the kingdom will be on earth. They're not premillennial. And my judgment is that they can't interpret this chapter, because this is the prayer of confession of national Israel at the time of their future conversion. Now, just to give you the big picture again, I don't want to go over a lot of detail, but remember now, Isaiah is living at a time prior to the Babylonian captivity when the Jews were carried away as captives by the pagan Babylonians. The kingdom had split after Solomon, northern kingdom Israel, southern kingdom Judah. 722, the northern kingdom had gone off into captivity. They were long gone. And now Isaiah comes along and prophesies 700 years or so before Christ, 650 years before Christ, and he says, you're going into captivity too. You're going into captivity from which you will return. Israel didn't return the northern kingdom, but you will go into captivity in Babylon and you will come back. And it happened. It happened about 80 years after Isaiah died. And the first deportation when the Babylonians came was in 603, the next one 597, the final one 586. Jerusalem was destroyed, people were massacred, and the Jews were hauled off by the pagans into captivity, where they hung their harps on the willows and wept because they didn't have their promised land anymore. But Isaiah says to them, this will happen, but that's not the end of the story. You will be restored. You will come back. You will return. So God will put you in a historical captivity and He will bring you back. He will deliver you. He will save you. That's the emphasis of the first section in the second half, chapters 40 to 66. The first section is about that historical captivity, and we know it happened. They were hauled off into captivity, 70 years of captivity. Later they came back, and they rebuilt, and they reestablished in the land, and they're still there. They're still there. That prophecy came to pass exactly as God said it would be. The Babylonians took them away. They came back. They reestablished in the land. More importantly, following that discussion from Isaiah, he tells them in the future there will be a greater deliverance, a far greater deliverance, not a deliverance from Babylon, but a deliverance from sin. A deliverance from sin. You will be saved as a nation. You will be delivered from sin by the work of the servant of the Lord. And so the Messiah is the theme of this great section of Isaiah. We call chapter 42, 49, 50, and 53 the servant songs, because all four of those chapters look at the Messiah and identify him as the servant of the Lord. So much more important than your temporal deliverance is your spiritual deliverance. Far more important. You will be saved spiritually. You will be saved eternally from sin and judgment and hell. And then he closes his prophecy in the last chapters by saying, then you will have the kingdom, and this is what the kingdom will be like. The great kingdom of Christ. So this chapter 53, which is in the middle of the middle section, tells us the Jews are going to make a future turn, and they're going to repent, they're going to turn to Christ, and they're going to be saved. This is just a marvelous reality. Now, I want to identify the subject of this chapter as the one called in 52:13, my servant. God is the speaker, by the way, in verses 13 to 15. God speaking through Isaiah. And then God becomes the speaker again at the end of chapter 53. God picks up and becomes the speaker. In the middle, it is Israel making its confession. God introduces his servant and talks about how he will be marred or humiliated in his death and be exalted so that the kings and the nations of the world are in awe of him. That's his suffering and glory. And then God gives the final word as again he talks about the meaning of his suffering and his glory to follow. But in the middle, it's this amazing confession of Israel. The servant, my servant, I need to just say a word about that. The Old Testament word for slave is ebed. In English, it would be E-B-E-D. And that is a key word used 800 times in the Old Testament, and it is the word for slave. And so when God himself, who is the speaker in 52:13, identifies the Messiah, he calls him my slave. My slave. Following up a little bit on that, the dominant idea of ebed, if I can give it to you in Hebrew, the dominant idea, and this source for this would be no less than one of the best of Old Testament scholars, Dr. Walter Kaiser, who is just a phenomenal student of Old Testament scripture. Walt Kaiser said this, the dominant idea of ebed is not primarily a reference to subordination, but to ownership. That's what it means to be a slave. My servant. The Messiah is the slave of God. What does that mean? That God determines everything he does. He has no independent will of his own. He serves at the will of God and the pleasure of God. And by the way, if you think that's a demeaning word, slave, mark this out. In the Old Testament, prophets are called slaves of God. Kings are called slaves of God. And just for an example, Moses is called the slave of God 17 times, which is to say that very distinguished people have that kind of relationship to God. Even the Messiah, who from Philippians 2, remember, thought it not somebody to be grasped, to hang on to what he had, but humbled himself, took upon himself the form of a slave. The Greek word doulos. So the Messiah does the Father's will, and only the Father's will. This is the testimony of Jesus. Read the Gospel of John, and how many times do you hear him say, I only do what the Father wills me to do. I only do what the Father shows me to do. I only do what the Father does. I only do what the Father desires me to do. I do what I do to please the Father. And finally, culminating in his life, he says, not my will, but yours be done. That's slave talk. The Messiah then is identified as this one who is the possession of God. Consequently, the pronoun is my servant, the one that is mine. This is the Messiah. So the servant of Jehovah is the person being spoken of by the future generation of Jews as they lament. Now we know who that is. It is Jesus. It is Jesus. The Jews don't want to accept that. And they give a testimony in that future generation, and listen to their testimony in verse 1. Who has believed our message? Or to whom has the arm of the Lord been revealed? This great penitent cry, this heartbroken confession from a future generation of Jews and from any individual Jew who comes to Christ at any point in time, every Jew being saved and included in the church has to make this confession that up to that point, they were wrong about Jesus. But when they look back, the first thing they're going to say is, we didn't believe it. We didn't understand it. The revelation concerning Jesus has been met with unbelief. With unbelief. But in a future day, that will all change. It will all change.
12: 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Be back tomorrow as we continue looking at what John MacArthur called the Mount Everest of the Old Testament. The 53rd chapter of Isaiah, it's another half hour of unleashing God's truth one verse at a time on Grace to You.
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5: With SRN News, I'm Rich Thomason in Washington. Iran claims it's close to an agreement with Gulf neighbor Oman over the Strait of Hormuz. This comes after President Trump said that a deal to reopen the waterway could be announced soon. The president says it was his threat of a major attack that got Tehran back to the bargaining table.
16: So far, we only have Iran's word that any progress has been made towards reopening the vital shipping lane through which 20% of the world's oil would normally pass. A foreign ministry spokesperson in Tehran said coordinates had been agreed with Oman that would allow vessels to pass in and out of the strait. But the warning that third parties should not interfere means all eyes will now be on the White House and whether President Trump gives his approval. It could still all unravel.
5: The BBC's John Donison. The Israeli military says two of its soldiers have died in combat in southern Lebanon, the first Israeli death since the implementation of a shaky truce between Israel and Iran-backed Hezbollah in June. South Korea says its neighbor to the north is making trouble again, North Korea launching a missile of some sort off its east coast. Convicted sex offender Jeffrey Epstein had a ranch in New Mexico. The state's investigating potential criminal activity there. In connection with that investigation,
17: we have been forced to file an action against the United States Department of Justice and Acting Attorney General Todd Blanche for their continued refusal to provide unrestricted and unredacted access to the complete Epstein file.
5: New Mexico Attorney General Raul Torres. Cooler weather is helping crews battling wildfires around Spokane, Washington. 850 buildings, many of them homes, have been destroyed. The Dow futures up 114 points. NASDAQ futures down 127. This is SRN News.
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0: Welcome to Through the Bible. We're about to arrive at one of the most breathtaking moments in all of Scripture, the transfiguration of Jesus Christ in Matthew chapter 17. As our teacher, Dr. J. Vernon McGee, says, it's not only the proof of his humanity, but the hope of all humanity. I'm Steve Schwetz, your host on this five-year journey through God's entire Word, and I invite you to grab your Bible and turn to Matthew chapter 16, verse 28. And as you find your place, let's hear how God is at work in the lives of fellow travelers on the Bible bus. First, we've got Sharon in the U.S. who shares this. The day before Easter, I finished my first five-year study with Dr. McGee. Wow, I've learned so much. I really enjoy how Dr. McGee explains difficult concepts so clearly, and I love his humor. I can't believe the next five-year journey is beginning. While I'm a little sad to finish, I'm excited to see what I'll learn the second time through. Thank you for this program. Well, Sharon, congratulations on doing your first trip. I got a seat saved for you for the next 5 years and as long as you want to be with us. Now, from India, we've got a listener in Manipur who tells us this. I've been bedridden since 2019 because of my illness, and during that time, I also drifted away from God due to many troubles and worries in my family. In that difficult period, members of an elderly worship group began visiting me almost every day. They prayed for me, encouraged me, and helped me listen to audio Bible studies that they brought with them. Through these visits and by listening to the Word of God, I found strength and encouragement. One story that touched my heart deeply was from Luke 5 about the paralyzed man who was brought to Jesus by four people for healing. This story reminded me of my own situation, and I felt as though I too was being brought to Jesus. After that, I began to follow God more closely. I became a member of the Bible study group. I am very happy to be part of these gatherings, and my joy continues to grow as I listen to and learn from the Word of God. I love that story, don't you? Now, finally, here's Allison. She posted this on our Facebook page. Love this Bible study. The way Dr. McGee shows how the entire Bible points to Jesus and God's plan of salvation is eye-opening. I learn something new every day. Thank you to everyone who keeps this ministry going around the world. Well, you're welcome, Allison, and so glad that you're aboard with us each day. Now, is God opening your eyes as we travel through His Word? You know we'd love to hear your story. You can reach out through the app, email us at BibleBus@ttb.org, or write to Box 7100, Pasadena, California, 91109. 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Let's pray together. Father, thank you for the gospel, the power of God for salvation to everyone who believes. Lord, as we come to see the transfiguration of Jesus, help us, like the disciples, to see Him and Him alone. In Jesus' name, amen. Let's dive into Matthew 16 and 17 on Through the Bible with Dr. J. Vernon McGee.
1: Now today, friends, we come to the 17th chapter of the Gospel of Matthew. If you have your Bible, we'll turn there, and I hope you have our notes and outlines and that you're going through the Bible with us. Now, last time I made the statement that verse 28 of chapter 16 belongs to chapter 17, and it does belong there because chapter 17 explains what our Lord meant when He made this statement. Verily I say unto you, there be some standing here which shall not taste of death till they see the Son of Man coming in His kingdom. Now, how was that fulfilled for the apostles in that day? Well, this that follows was the transfiguration. And the transfiguration is that picture of the Son of Man coming in His kingdom when He was transfigured before them. Now, I want us to look at this, and someone may say, well, can you be sure that this has reference to the transfiguration when He said, there'll be some standing here, they'll not taste death till they see the Son of Man coming in His kingdom. Now, listen to Simon Peter as he wrote in 2 Peter 1:16 and 18, and frankly, he happens to have been one of them that was there. And I'm going to quote him first. "For we have not followed cunningly devised fables when we make known unto you the power and coming of our Lord Jesus Christ, but were eyewitnesses of his majesty. For he received from God the Father honor and glory when there came such a voice to him from the excellent glory. This is my beloved Son, in whom I am well pleased, and this voice which came from heaven we heard when we were with him in the Holy Mount." Now, when the Lord Jesus Christ was glorified on the Mount of Transfiguration with his disciples present, at least three of them that were present, why, we find that you have the fulfillment of this statement that our Lord made. It's a miniature picture of the kingdom. And this is something, of course, that Simon Peter confirmed for us. Now, we'll find that the other Gospels have the transfiguration, with the exception of the Gospel of John. And that leads me to say something that may startle you here at the very beginning. The transfiguration does not prove nor set forth the deity of Christ. It sets forth the humanity of Christ. Now, the Gospel of John is the gospel which emphasizes the deity of Christ, and it's omitted in the Gospel of John, but all the other three gospels have it. So that ought to alert us. Now, what you have here in the transfiguration is the Lord Jesus Christ transfigured, and that is, in my judgment, not only the proof of his humanity, and it reveals actually the hope of humanity. For the man that you see glorified there, transfigured, is the kind of a man that you, my friend, will be someday if you're a child of God. "Beloved, it doth not yet appear what we shall be, but we know that when he shall appear, we shall be like him." Now, he was glorified before his death and resurrection, and this is the picture that's given to us. Now, I'm going to deal with this actually more thoroughly in the Gospel of Luke than any other, because Dr. Luke is the one that sets forth his perfect humanity. And Dr. Luke has some very interesting things to say that the other two, Matthew and Mark, do not have. But let me just deal with what is here. "And he was transfigured before them." And this word, transfigured, is a very wonderful word. And we are told here that his face did shine as the sun. He didn't have a light that was put on him like a spotlight. Actually, the light shone from within. This is merely a suggestion, but I would like to make it at this time. Evidently, it was this sort of thing that Adam and Eve had before the fall in the Garden of Eden. They were clothed with some kind of a light. Now, at the fall, you will recall, man discovered he was naked. He wasn't before because of the fact of that light that shone. Now, we find that Adam and Eve at the fall made that discovery. It's the humanity of Jesus that was transfigured. The transfiguration sets forth his perfect humanity, and it's not alluded to, as we've said, in the Gospel of John. Now, we have here something else, and I can only merely allude to this because Dr. Luke will pick this up. This word transfigure is a very interesting word. It's metamorphosis. Now, metamorphosis can be either up or down, that little woolly caterpillar that women are generally so afraid of. That little woolly caterpillar was going to become a beautiful butterfly by the process of metamorphosis. Now, this body that I have today, filled with infirmity, this body that I have, someday is going to be transfigured. Those that even are alive at the coming of Christ are to be changed, transformed, and that's the hope of humanity. Now, we have something else here, and I'll not develop this any further. When we get to the Gospel of Luke, I'll go into a great deal of detail of the transfiguration. Now, these things that have to do with the transfiguration, events and incidents around it, I will deal with here as Matthew gives them to us. And behold, there appeared unto him Moses and Elias talking with him. Moses was the representative of the law, and Elijah was the representative of the prophets. And Moses had died, you remember, on the mountain. God had buried him, and Elijah had departed from this world in a chariot of fire. And Dr. Luke tells us that they were discussing his decease in Jerusalem. Luke puts it like this, "Behold, there talked with him two men, which were Moses and Elias, who appeared in glory and spake of his decease, which he should accomplish at Jerusalem." Now you see, the law and the prophets both bore testimony to his death. Paul makes that clear. Now, will you notice what took place there? "Then answered Peter and said unto Jesus, Lord, it's good for us to be here. If thou wilt, let us make three tabernacles, one for thee, one for Moses, and one for Elijah." Now, Simon Peter could never resist an opportunity to make a speech. Every occasion was an auspicious occasion for him, and he generally got to his feet to say something. And generally, it was the wrong thing until the day of Pentecost. And here, it's the wrong thing. He should have kept quiet, but he couldn't, and he spoke out. Now, he's rebuked. What he's attempting to do, you see, he was attempting to put Moses and Elijah on the same plane with the Lord Jesus. And he's rebuked for that. Will you notice what we have here? "It's good for us to be here." We are told elsewhere that he said this not knowing what he said. Dr. Luke, who I don't think had too much confidence in the statements of Simon Peter before Pentecost, I think Dr. Luke was a little provoked, and he would say, the reason he said this not knowing what he said. There are a lot of folk that talk not knowing what they are saying, and this was Simon Peter here. Now he's rebuked. I read verse 5 of Matthew 17. "While he yet spake, behold, a bright cloud overshadowed them, and behold, a voice out of the cloud which said, This is my beloved Son, in whom I am well pleased, hear ye him." Now, this is God the Father's testimony to Jesus the Son. He is the final authority in matters of revelation. Moses is fine. Elijah and what the prophet said is wonderful. The writer to the Hebrews says that God in sundry times, divers manners, he spoke in times past, but now he's spoken in the Son, this one who has come to this earth, and he is the final revelation of God to man. This is a great statement that we have here. "This is my beloved Son, in whom I'm well pleased. Hear ye him." Have you ever had a voice out of heaven commending you and saying that God was well pleased with you? Well, he's never said that to me, and he's never said that to you nor anyone else except this one. This is the only one who's ever been well-pleasing to God. And you and I will never get in God's presence until we are in Christ by faith. When we accept Christ as our Savior, then we're put in the body of believers. This is a great statement, friends. This is the only one that God's been pleased in. Verse 6, "And when the disciples heard it, they fell on their face and were sore afraid. And Jesus came and touched them and said, Arise and be not afraid. And when they had lifted up their eyes, they saw no man save Jesus only." You want a good motto for your life, friend? It's here in verse 8 of Matthew 17. Only two words, Jesus only. Jesus only. They saw no man save Jesus only. He's the one who is the authority. And I hope you've marked those two words, Jesus only, in your Bible. It's a good motto for all of us. Now, verse 9. "As they came down from the mountain, Jesus charged them, saying, tell the vision to no man until the Son of Man be risen again from the dead. Now, why wait until then? And then, why should it be told? Because it's part of the gospel story. It tells who he is. He's now the perfect Lamb of God. He's been tested for 3 years, and he's now on the way to the cross to die for the sins of the world. You see, it has to be a lamb without blemish. He's the only one who could die. Therefore, this very important that we understand the transfiguration. In his perfect humanity, he's transfigured. That's the hope of mankind today. The hope of mankind, friends, is not in science, not in education. Both of them are sort of letting us down today, don't you think? They've created Frankenstein monsters that we can't do anything with. They invented a little gasoline buggy up in Detroit. It's got us in a lot of trouble, polluting the air and clogging all the highways. And science can't solve the problem. Believe me, friends, the hope of the world just happens to be in a person by the name of the Lord Jesus. And you have to be mighty sure who he is. Should know him. Then the second thing is what he did for us on the cross, and he has to be able to die for the sins of the world. Now, will you notice, they're not to tell it until after his resurrection. And his disciples ask him, saying, why then say the scribes that Elijah must first come? And this is a remarkable statement. And Jesus answered and said unto them, Elijah truly shall first come and restore all things. He confirms now Malachi. But listen to this. But I

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4: Shall also the Son of Man suffer of them. Second time he's mentioned it. Then the disciples understood that he spake unto them of John the Baptist. Now, we have a scene, and this is a miniature picture of today, kingdom of heaven situation. Where does the church fit in? All right, come with me now. Verse 14, we'll go to the foot of the mountain, and the other disciples down there are really in trouble. Now, will you notice? And when they were come to the multitude, there came to him a certain man kneeling down to him and saying, Lord, have mercy on my son. This, I think, was the worst case that was ever brought to the Lord Jesus. And now listen to him. He says to him, have mercy on my son, for he's a lunatic and sore vexed. For oftentimes he falleth into the fire and off into the water. And I brought him to thy disciples, and they could not cure him. That is the sad state. Here are the impotent disciples at the foot of this mountain here. And here is the picture of today. The church is in a world that's demon-possessed, and it's gone crazy, friend. You and I are living in a crazy world, and the church is impotent. Why? Because it doesn't have enough psychology or enough methods or enough money. Has all of these things. But that's not what the church needs today. Will you notice this? I brought him to thy disciples, and they could not cure him. Then Jesus answered and said, O faithless and perverse generation. And I believe that would be his word to his church today, friends, probably to you and to me. How long shall I be with you? How long shall I suffer you? Bring him hither to me. May I be very kind and sweet in saying this, but many folk in my physical condition recommended that I go to certain healers. I went to none. May I say, I took my case to the one who says, bring him hither to me. He's the great physician. Take your case to him, my friends. And Jesus rebuked the demon. He departed out of him, and the child was cured from that very hour. I say again, this is the worst case our Lord dealt with, and I'll be dealing with it again in Dr. Luke's gospel, and we'll have more to say about demon possession, as we've mentioned before. Then came the disciples to Jesus apart and said, why could not we cast him out? Now listen, and Jesus said unto them, because of your unbelief, for verily I say unto you, if ye have faith as a grain of mustard seed, ye shall say unto this mountain, remove hence to yonder place, it shall remove, and nothing shall be impossible unto you. Now, when you say nothing is impossible, nothing that's according to the will of God, for you to carry out the will of God in your life. It was God's will that this boy here. Now, why couldn't they do it? Well, because they didn't have faith. That was the problem. Now, verse 21 is actually not in our best manuscripts. It's not in Nestle's text, the Greek text at all. And it got in some of the others and was put here. You can do with it as you please. I do not consider it a part of the inspired word of God. Howbeit, this kind goeth not out but by prayer and fasting. And I believe that fasting is not essential for this at all. But as we've said before, it's voluntary. Verse 22 now. And while they abode in Galilee, Jesus said unto them, the Son of Man shall be betrayed into the hands of men. They shall kill him, and the third day he shall be raised again. And they were exceeding sorry. Now this is the third time he's on the way to Jerusalem, way up in Caesarea Philippi. He began mentioning this. Now he's in Galilee, and again he mentions it, and all they can do is just feel sorry. Verse 24, and when they were come to Capernaum, they that received tribute money came to Peter and said, doth not your master pay tribute? Pay temple tax, by the way. He said, yes. And when he was coming to the house, Jesus prevented him or hindered.

0: answered him, went before him, saying, What thinkest thou, Simon, of whom do the kings of the earth take custom or tribute, of their own children or of strangers? Peter said unto him, Of strangers. Jesus saith unto him, Then are the children free. Notwithstanding, lest we should offend them, go thou to the sea, cast a hook, take up the fish that first cometh up, and when thou hast opened his mouth, thou shalt find a piece of money, and take and give unto them for me and thee. And now he demonstrates that he has recovered what Adam lost. So that what we have here, friends, I think is something that is quite interesting, that in the transfiguration, this is what Adam was. In the tribute money, this is what Adam did. And the Lord Jesus has recovered both for us. We'll pick up in chapter 18 next time. Until then, may God richly bless you, my beloved.
1: Jesus only. You know, Dr. McGee is right. That's a motto worth living by, isn't it? Consider writing it somewhere so that you'll see it often, and let it remind you throughout the day to keep your eyes fixed on him. Are you enjoying these studies in Matthew? I know I am. They're so rich. 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
7: SRN News, I'm Rich Thomason in Washington. Senate committee could take a vote today on whether to hold Dr. Anthony Fauci in contempt of Congress, referring him to the Department of Justice for potential prosecution over his refusal to answer questions at a hearing on his handling of the COVID pandemic. Wisconsin is next up, the latest state where the battle over the direction of the Democratic Party will play out. The state's gubernatorial primary is Tuesday, pitting a far-left Democratic socialist against a challenger endorsed by Governor Tony Evers. The U.S. and Iran agree. Both parties say a deal is near on a crucial Middle East waterway, reopening the Strait of Hormuz. Israel's military says that two of its soldiers have died in combat in southern Lebanon, first Israeli death since the implementation of a truce between Israel and Hezbollah in June. The Dow futures up 133 points. This is SRN News.
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9: Our world and our culture says, I want this to be God, and I want that to be God, a graven image of God.
0: Welcome to Truths to Transform Radio with Rob Pacienza. Some people like to make God out to be someone to suit their illusions of what they want God to be. Only problem? When one conjures up the latest fad to put God into, you end up having a head-on collision with one of the Ten Commandments. Pastor Rob covers that with his series on the Ten Commandments, Our Good, His Glory. This is Knowing God. Here's Rob Pacienza.
9: This morning, we continue our sermon series on the Ten Commandments entitled Our Good, His Glory. We're going to look at the second commandment. If the first commandment prohibited the worship of false gods, the second commandment prohibits the false worship of the true God. You can't properly worship God if you don't properly know who He is. Not the God of our imagination and not the God of our feelings, but we worship the God who is. Exodus chapter 20, verses 4, 5, and 6. You shall not make for yourself a carved image or any likeness of anything that is in heaven above, or that is in the earth beneath, or that is in the water under the earth. You shall not bow down to them or serve them, for I am the Lord your God and am a jealous God, visiting the iniquity of the fathers on the children to the third and fourth generations of those who hate me, but showing steadfast love to thousands of those who love me and keep my commandments. And the grass withers, and the flower fades, but the word of our Lord, it stands forever. Aren't you glad you have the word of God this morning? Amen. You may be seated. A preschool girl was drawing a picture in her classroom, and the teacher asked her, "What are you drawing a picture of?" And the little girl said, "I'm drawing a picture of God." To that which the teacher said, "What? We don't know what God looks like." And the little girl said, "Well, you're about to find out." The spirit of that little girl resides in each one of us. The spirit of that little girl is the temptation that every human being faces to create God after their own image and likeness, a graven image of God. Not the God who is, but the God that they like. The temptation to create God in our image versus the calling to surrender and submit yourself to the God who created you in His image and in His likeness. The people of God have always dealt and been faced with this great dilemma and temptation. And while there is so much we can unpack in the second commandment this morning, I do believe at the heart of this commandment is a calling to surrender to the true knowledge of God, not the God we want, but the God who is, not the God of our imagination or our creativity, but the God as He's revealed in the Holy Scriptures. You see, we can't worship God properly if we don't know God properly. Let's study the second commandment together. The first thing I want us to be reminded of in this pursuit of knowing God is the source. If it isn't in our imagination, if it isn't the world and the culture and society, then what is the ultimate source for knowing God? Well, we believe as the people of God that the primary ultimate source is the very Word of God. We believe that Christianity is a revealed faith, revealed in the Old and New Testaments. This is the source by which the people of God receive an accurate picture of who God is. It is God revealing Himself through divine revelation. It's why the Apostle Paul is able to say in 2 Timothy chapter 3 that all Scripture is God-breathed, that it is the very Word of God. And then he goes on to say that this God-breathed Scripture is sufficient for everything in life. And because Scripture is the primary source of understanding who God is, we need to understand as the people of God that it is the Word of God alone that needs to dominate our thoughts about God and how we serve God, not our experiences, not our feelings, but the Scripture alone must dominate our knowledge of God. Because could you imagine if God was defined by our feelings? If God is defined by your circumstances or your emotions, you and I don't stand a chance. That paints a picture of a God not created in our image, but a God who calls us to surrender to Him, the one who creates us in His image. Now, last week we talked about idolatry, and in many ways the second commandment deals with idolatry as well. Two different forms of idolatry. Commandment number one deals with the idolatry of worshiping false gods. Commandment number two deals with the idolatry of worshiping the true God falsely. Commandment number one, worshiping false gods. Commandment number two, worshiping the true God falsely. Many a believer and many well-meaning Christians attempt to worship the true God, but do it falsely. And any false worship of the true God is nothing more than idolatry. And we have plenty of modern examples to look at. If you go back 100 years ago, with the rise of liberalism and higher criticism entering the church, we saw an attempt to redefine God. That liberal theologians wanted a God of love and not a God of justice. They wanted a God that was not in the business of exercising His divine wrath, a God that was culturally acceptable. But what you saw over the last 100 years, as liberalism has crept into the church, and in particular mainline Protestantism, those denominations and those churches are either dead but or gone, because there's no foundation by which they stand. Half the students, staggering statistic, half of the students today that attend an evangelical college or seminary do not believe churches should preach on divine judgment. Not secular colleges and seminaries, evangelical colleges and seminaries, half the student body does not believe the church should preach on divine judgment. This is creating a God in their image and in their likeness, and it is nothing more than idolatry. According to what Romans 1 says, that they have exchanged the truth of God for a lie, and instead of worshiping the creator, they worship the creature. All false knowledge of God leads us to idolatry and leads us to breaking the second commandment. The second commandment is a call to the people of God to pursue not the God we want, but to pursue the God who is the source of divine knowledge.
0: 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And as you heard Pastor Rob, we create things about God based on our feelings as opposed to the true Word of God from the Bible. That results in idolatry. Changing God around to what you want Him to be, that's known as creating a graven image of God. There are consequences for this, and Rob has that next.
3: Every human being longs to experience flourishing. We have an opportunity to tap into the longing of every human heart. Like, nobody wakes up and says, yeah, I just want my life to fall apart today. No, every single person wants truth, goodness, and beauty. Every single person wants to flourish. Every single person wants to find the true meaning and purpose of life. And it's in the message of Christianity. It's in the person and work of Jesus Christ that we have the privilege of presenting to the world and say, everything you long for finds its yes and amen in Jesus Christ. And that's really the heart and soul of the message of Christianity, and really the message that I want to get across in True, Good, and Beautiful.
0: 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You've got the right place on the dial for the Word of God. Great to have you here. We're looking at the Ten Commandments, the second one on Truths That Transform Radio. Here again is Rob Pacienza.
9: The second thing I want us to be reminded of in this study on the second commandment is the warning. There is a stark warning in this commandment. It says in verse 5 that God is a jealous God, which speaks to the reason why the second commandment is here in the first place. Now, when we see this idea of God being a jealous God, sometimes we can't reconcile that with our contemporary understanding of jealousy. We see jealousy as a vice. But the jealousy that speaks to the nature of God here in the second commandment is not a vice, but it's a virtue. Because God is jealous like a husband is jealous for his wife. And just as a husband is jealous for his wife's affection and attention, so too is God jealous for the affection and the attention of his bride, the people of God. God can only be jealous and to seek after one thing, his glory on behalf of his people. But in light of God being a jealous God, God gives us this warning in verse 5 that he is a jealous God and he visits the iniquity of the fathers on the children to the third and fourth generation. What does that mean? That churches and families and societies will be destroyed because of their idolatrous ways, and that it won't just last a generation, but it will see its effects for generations to come. That children will share in the consequences of their father giving their hearts to other idols, and that the generation after generation will suffer the consequences of churches and families that do not uphold a correct interpretation of the scriptures and a correct interpretation of who God is. And part of the reason why children and the next generation are leaving the church is because their parents and their parents' parents and pastors across North America have failed to give them the God who is. And it is destroying this nation, and it is destroying churches, and it's destroying families. And may we adhere and listen to the warning of God that God will visit the iniquities of the Father from generation to generation. A stark warning to those that care about the future of the church, the future of the family, and the future of the next generation. We've talked about this stark warning, but what is the cure? Well, the cure is simple. In order to stop creating God in our own image, we need to be recreated by this God. You see, the story of the Bible tells us that we are created in the image and likeness of God. But in Genesis chapter 3, sin enters the world, and these beautiful image bearers are broken and distorted as sin. And instead of worshiping God, we instead worship the creature. Instead of giving glory to God, we seek our own glory. And instead of worshiping God correctly, we worship God falsely. And we create God in our image, in our likeness. But thanks be to God that God in the gospel sends his Son, the perfect image of the invisible God, is sent down in the person and work of Jesus Christ. And on the cross, Jesus takes our sin, the sin of broken image bearers, and restores us and redeems us so that we can be recreated in the image and likeness of Jesus Christ. And that is the message of the gospel, and the only thing that would rescue idolaters and would redeem broken image bearers to no longer pursue a false knowledge of God, but a true knowledge of God, that would no longer falsely worship God, but would worship God in spirit and in truth. You see, the only cure for false worshipers is to worship God through Jesus Christ, the one who said that I and the Father are one, the one who went on to say that I am the way, the truth, and the life, that no one comes to the Father but through me, that you can't know God until you know Jesus, and that you can't worship God until you worship Jesus and embrace him as your Lord and Savior. Yes, God is revealed to us in his word, but we're told in John chapter 1 that the word was made flesh and dwelt among us. This is what makes Christianity so unique and separates it from every other world religion. Yes, we share in common with other world religion the doctrine of monotheism, that there is one God, but we do not share the same God. And I see many well-meaning Christians say that we all worship the same God. No, we do not, unless he is worshiped through his Son, Jesus Christ. Is it unless we worship Jesus? Only then do we worship the true God. And this can only happen once you embrace Jesus as your Lord and as your Savior. Knowing God means that we as a church and as families, that we give people what they need, not what they want. Our world and our culture says, I want this to be God, and I want that to be God. And us as the people of God, whether it's in your homes or here at Coral Ridge, are a word-based people. And we give people the word because that's ultimately what they need. We do not give our children or our congregations or the world what they want, because what they want will send them to hell. And we give them what they need, the God who has the power to raise them from the dead. To know Jesus is to know God. And it's Jesus, in fact, who says that I am the good shepherd and I know my sheep, and my sheep, they know me. It's not about knowing about God. It's about knowing him. And knowledge of Jesus Christ as the Savior of sinners, as the one who has come to be both Lord and Savior. It is for those that acknowledge Jesus by faith alone. Only then can you have the promise of salvation. So I ask you again this morning, do you know him and the Son that was sent to set you free and to save you from your sins? So have you confessed with your mouth that Jesus is Lord? And do you believe it in your heart that God raised him from the dead? Only then can you be saved. A Harvard professor wrote a column based on a research project that he conducted with families all across North America. It's important to note that this professor from Harvard made no claim to being a religious person. But after his survey and research, this Harvard professor wrote that the number one goal of parents is for their children to be happy and to raise up the idols of self-esteem. This is a secular professor saying this, that the number one goal for parents is for their children to be happy and to raise up the idols of self-esteem. And he goes on to say that in our attempts to raise happy children and to raise up the idols of self-esteem, we have created a society that is not only not happy, but not very good. Do you hear what he's saying? In our attempts to push the idols of self-esteem towards the next generation, to tell them that life is all about them and their happiness and their contentment and their comfort, even a Harvard professor says we're destroying them. And we are. This nation and our society and the families that are in it are being destroyed by a failure to know God, to reject the idols of our culture, and to embrace the God who is through the person and work of Jesus Christ. And the only hope for you this morning, and the only hope for our families, and the only hope for our nation is to turn to the one, Jesus Christ, who has the power to rescue our idolatrous hearts and put us on a journey and a pathway to the true knowledge and worship of God and God alone. And listen to me carefully. Nothing will capture and cure your heart like the gospel reality that we can know God because God first knew us. That before we were searching after Him in Jesus, He was searching after us. And the wonder of wonders is that in Jesus Christ, if you know Him this morning, God knows you and He loves you.
0: 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Rob, humans are natural idol makers. Is this because people are searching for something like in the superhero movies? Are we searching for a superhero?
10: We've been searching for everything but God to fill that void. And so our fascination with the hero that have been produced by pop culture are all really deep down inside a human longing for all wrongs to be made right, for this broken world to be restored and cured again. And so we find our hope in the heroes of mythology, popular culture, the heroes of Hollywood. And we need to understand, as the Church of Jesus Christ, this is a great opportunity for us to share with the world that your longing is not wrong. Your longing for hope, your longing for the hero to arise is not wrong. Your problem is you're looking for that hero in all the wrong places. That hero is found in the gospel. And His name is Jesus Christ. He's the one that alone can right all wrongs, the only hope that is found in Jesus Christ.
0: Jesus makes all things new, and that is the true superhero. Thank you, Rob. Truths to Transform Radio is brought to you by CRM, Coral Ridge Ministries. This is a teaching ministry, and one thing that needs to be taught is creation. God made the heavens, the earth, mankind. This has been pushed aside by the teaching of evolution. If you've ever gotten into a conversation or a debate or an argument about evolution and you had a difficult time defending creation, CRM has something to help with that right here.
10: We've been teaching children in America for decades that they are a cosmic evolutionary accident. I'm thrilled to have get the Coral Ridge family, Tom DeRosa and Creation Studies Institute.
11: We're going to be doing a series on exposing these frauds of evolution, human evolution. And you're going to be surprised of the unbelievable things that take place.
12: We're going to be talking about dismantling evolution from the beginning.
0: Have you ever tried defending creation only to get shot down or defeated in the argument? 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I'm John St. George. 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
7: With SRN News, I'm Rich Thomason in Washington. Senate committee could take a vote today on whether to hold Dr. Anthony Fauci in contempt of Congress, referring him to the Department of Justice for potential prosecution over his refusal to answer questions at a hearing on his handling of the COVID pandemic. Wisconsin is next up, the latest state where the battle over the direction of the Democratic Party will play out. The state's gubernatorial primary is Tuesday, pitting a far-left Democratic socialist against a challenger endorsed by Governor Tony Evers. The U.S. and Iran agree. Both parties say a deal is near on a crucial Middle East waterway, reopening the Strait of Hormuz. Israel's military says that two of its soldiers have died in combat in southern Lebanon, first Israeli death since the implementation of a truce between Israel and Hezbollah in June. The Dow futures up 133 points. This is SRN News.
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19: Today on Focus on the Family with Jim Daly, we're exploring the topic of storms, which can change very quickly and unexpectedly, and a light rain can transform without warning into a howling gale. It's really damaging, even life-threatening. And your marriage is going to go through storms at some point. The question is, are you ready? I'm John Fuller, and thanks for joining us today.
18: John, the voice actor, I like this. Oh. You should go out for Odyssey and become a voice there.
19: I had one line, one sentence in
18: Doesn't
19: Odyssey.
18: Doesn't that bother you? They've only asked you in 40 years to do one line?
19: No, because that's
18: bothers
19: okay.
18: me. I had one little part there once upon a time. But it's true. Marriage at times can be a struggle, just like voice acting. Gene and I have our struggles too. You know, Gene's always saying, you need to let people know we're not perfect, and we're not. And, you know, we have things in our own marriage that we have to work on, and that's okay. That's kind of like what life is. But, you know, there are couples who say, we've never had an argument. And I say, God bless you. I don't know if that's healthy. I mean, somebody might be rolling over all the time saying, okay, yes. But today, we want to hear from a great friend and guest who wants to prepare you for those inevitable storms in your marriage. And let me remind you, Focus on the Family is here for you. That is key. We want to help you in any way we can. And I want to reemphasize, we are a treasure trove of resources here at Focus. almost 50 years doing this, we have accumulated great wisdom with our counselors, our resources, the books we select and approve. Man, there's so much digital information online. There is everything at your fingertips.
19: Mm-hmm. Yeah, we're a phone call away, 800, the letter A in the word family, or stop by our website. Gary Thomas is our guest today. He's a wonderful speaker and author. He serves on the pastoral teaching team at Cherry Hills Community Church in Highlands Ranch outside of Denver. And among the many books Gary has written, the one we're talking about today is Making Your Marriage a Fortress, Strengthening Your Marriage to Withstand Life's Storms. And here's Jim, how you began the conversation with Gary Thomas on today's episode of Focus on the Family with Jim Daly.
18: You have written some incredible books on marriage. I would say you're the foremost expert on marriage. I hope your wife Lisa's happy. That's the proof of the pudding.
20: You see me wince there when you
18: said
20: that.
18: We're going to call her in a minute and make sure. No, it's so true though, huh? Gene and I always talk about that. It's tough to be in that marriage space where you're the expert and then you and your wife have an argument and you're thinking in the back of your mind, wait a minute, this can't be happening to us. Does that happen to you?
20: Well, what's been a blessing, because people often ask Lisa, what's it like? And she says, what's made it easier for me, she goes, is he really does live out what he writes about, except for one book. And we talked about it, Everybody Matters. She thinks I could do a better job eating a little more healthily than I do. But as far as marriage, she seems to give me at least a passing grade.
18: All right, so. Now you made the rest of us feel better when we eat that In-N-Out burger. Okay. All right, let's get into it. Explain the idea of storms in a marriage. I get it generally, but you know, I understand it's related to your experience of surviving that hurricane down in Houston.
20: Well, yeah, it happened in 2017, and I think a lot of people can relate to this. We'd been in Houston for 7 years at the time, and every time in the fall, you have the signs blinking on the freeway, hurricane season is here, get your prepared kits ready and all of that. And first few years, we take it seriously. We're from Pacific Northwest. The thought of a hurricane is terrible. After 4 or 5 years, you're like, yeah, I've heard that before. And then 2017, they said this big thing, Hurricane Harvey is coming, and it hit, and it wasn't that big of a deal at first, but then it moved a little inland, camped over Houston, and dropped over 50 inches of rain in 3 days. It felt like Noah's flood. I mean, it was just like, it just didn't stop. The water keeps coming up and up and up. And at that point, we see it coming into the yard, and I'm like, okay, I got to take this seriously. I go in the garage. This is so pathetic. All I had was cardboard and blue painter's tape.
18: Oh, great.
20: Which, to hold out flood water, you know, carry a gallon of water in a paper bag, and you're going to have just as much luck. And I realized, you know, just because the storm didn't come last year or the year before, the year before, the year before, people who are from that area of the country know eventually it is, and you need to be prepared. And I think the same thing is true for marriages, that yeah, just because it has only happened to your neighbor or you haven't seen it this or that, just the way that life works, even for believers, and sometimes I think especially for believers, the storm is going to hit. And at that point, will your marriage be part of the problem or part of the solution? And that's why you want to prepare.
18: No, and that's a great analogy. And I know that feeling. Here in Colorado, we get the snow reports and an inch falls when they said 12 inches was going to fall. So I totally relate to that. But you say these storms will reveal one or two truths about a marriage and a couple. What are those?
20: All of these couples, the one thing that they had in common, and I was so inspired by their stories, was that they never imagined that they would have to face the depth of pain and struggle that they faced. They were all caught by surprise, but secondly, that God is faithful. And not theoretically. God says he's going to be faithful. In fact, I think there are two verses that have really come true as I've written this book and think about it and am speaking on it. Psalm 9:10 says, those who know your name trust in you, for you, Lord, have never forsaken those who seek you. There hasn't been a single person who seeks God that God has forsaken. And then Jesus' almost fierce promise, but comforting one, in this world you will have trouble, but take heart, I have overcome the world. Every couple found that to be true. Mm. They did face trouble, but when they sought refuge in God, they found refuge, a new relationship with God, and a new relationship with each other.
18: Yeah, and we're going to cover in more detail. I think one of the great breakdowns in marriage can be those expectations, especially early in marriage, where typically husbands are caught off guard because they didn't know they were supposed to know so many things
20: right.
18: that she was hoping he would remember to do, or whatever it might be. Speak to that expectation problem, which the earlier a couple can figure that out, I think, the better their marriage is going to be. Yeah.
20: Well, it's not just the expectations we have of our spouse. I think it's the expectations we have of God and ourselves. I think of one couple, Daryl and Stacy, a wonderful, godly couple. Stacy came from a dysfunctional childhood, and so she really wanted a strong guy who would take care of her. Daryl was a weightlifter. He could bench press 400 pounds. Mm. His expectations were, I'm going to be there for my wife physically. I'm going to protect my wife. I'm going to be carrying in the groceries or whatnot. 3 years after they were married, they got the diagnosis of MS on the part of Daryl. So really what motivated Stacy to get married, I want a strong man who's going to make me feel secure, who will take care of me, would never come true. She had to completely die to those expectations. And Daryl thought his relationship with Stacy would be, you can count on me, I'm going to be there for you, I'm going to take care of you. And now he says, decades later, she takes care of me. And talking to him even more recently, it's amazing. Stacy said, when I married Daryl, I thought I would just bask in the glow of Bubba. Because he was, obviously, as a weightlifter, he was a big guy, but charismatic, loved the Lord, great with kids. I mean, a really, really good guy. And today, Stacy says, he's marked by humility like no other guy I know, because MS has humbled him. You know, he goes from the walker to the wheelchair to the scooter, to the electric, you know. And she goes, every time he responds with more humility. So she thought he would impress people with his strength. God decided he's going to have, no, Daryl, you're going to impress people with your humility, which only would have come through the severe road that they walked together.
18: Well, and the other part of that is how Daryl embraced what God's journey for him is. I mean, that's the humbling part, that he didn't walk away from the Lord in that respect. He said, thank you, Lord, and let's move on.
20: Yeah.
18: I mean, that's amazing.
20: It wasn't easy. I love it. He said when he was first diagnosed, because he was an athlete, he thought of himself that way. He said, I had one two-word prayer, heal me, heal me, heal me, heal me. And he just kept praying. And who wouldn't, you know, in your 20s facing this, until God finally said to him, Daryl, I am going to heal you, but not of MS. I'm going to use MS to heal other things in your life. And it ended up being the pride.
18: Wow.
20: And here's where I've just blown away by the wisdom of some of these couples. This is hard won wisdom. Daryl talked about getting into bed at night. So he gets his chair right up to there. He still has use of his arms somewhat so he can lift his body onto the bed, but he can't get his legs over. And so Stacy has to lift up his legs and move him over onto the bed. And he said to me, Gary, I'm tempted sometimes to say, why bother? I'm just going to let Stacy do everything. I'm only doing a little bit. And he goes, but I was really challenged. He says, I think I could probably physically only do about 20% of what I used to do.
18: Wow.
20: But I've been convicted by God. I want to do 100% of that 20%. Mm. And so often when couples go through challenges, they just give up. Well, if we can't do everything we wanted to do, let's just go into early retirement. And I was able to use, this has been life-changing for me with a man who went through prostate cancer and had his prostate removed. And I can have real issues in physical intimacy or whatnot. And it'd be so easy to say, well, we can't do everything we used to do, so let's just learn to go without. And I could share Daryl's hard-won wisdom. Okay, maybe you can only do 30% of what you used to be able to do, but do 100% of that 30%. Don't take away more than life takes away. And maybe it could be a financial calamity, not just health, where we can't afford to do the resorts, we can't afford to go to the Michelin 3-star restaurants. But don't say then you're never going to go out. Do 100% of what you're able to do. And that's the humility that was carved out of decades of seeing their expectations crushed. But the surprise they found, not surprise, but God was there in their greatest fears.
19: Well, that's Gary Thomas on today's episode of Focus on the Family with Jim Daly, and what great content he's captured. So much of it is in the book, Making Your Marriage a Fortress, and we're talking about storms and staying strong. Get a copy of this book for your own use or to pass on to somebody you know who is really struggling. We have the book at focusonthefamily.com/broadcast or call 800 the letter A in the word family.
18: Gary, one of the things I like in the way you structured the book is you're pulling on a lot of stories from various couples that people can see their own lives in. And I love that. The next one was Baron and Christy, and he was in the Navy, chaplain in the Navy. He was deployed for 3 to 6 months at a time. The classic relationship distance issues. Describe what they were dealing with and how they sorted that out.
20: Well, he still is. And Baron is a soldier through and through. He was a Marine before he became a chaplain. He often serves with the special ops guys, which are, you'd look at them, you don't know they're in the military, but you know you don't want to go down an alley with them. I mean,
18: they're on your side, I'm okay.
20: Yes, if they're on the side, you have no truer friend. And so it's just some valuable lessons. And so this is maybe if you have a long deployment in the military, or maybe you're traveling for business or whatnot, some of the lessons that I thought were very helpful is that they talked about leaving. They didn't talk about reentry.
18: Right.
20: And they just learned, and this is what I love, all the stories of these couples, and this is what I love about Marriage by God's Design. We have time and commitment to get it right. None of these couples say, oh, we're just unusually wise, unusually connected, unusually mature. They share, yeah, we messed up here, and here's how we messed up. And Christina knew that Baron likes a clean house and a clean car when he comes home, and so she cleaned the car, but she forgot the steering wheel, and the steering wheel was sticky. She says, well, I did everything but the steering wheel, and Baron says, well, in the Marine Corps, sticky is sticky, and sticky isn't clean. And but this is where you have to talk about it as a couple, because I traveled a lot when the kids were younger without Lisa, because she had to be home with the kids. And rather than having the house clean, I just wanted peace and quiet. I'd been in front of groups. I'd been talking to people all day. I just wanted to chill out and have a relational time. But Lisa thinks her love language is cleaning, acts of cleaning. Add that one to Gary Chapman's. And so when I'd come home, and you know, it's always a rush to get the kids to bed in there. So she's furiously vacuuming and wiping. And I'm like, honey, I don't see the crumbs. I'm not inspecting the floor. I just really want to relax and say hi to you and say hi to the kids. And so what Baron wanted isn't what I want. And it might not be what someone else's wife wants. But what I learned from their experiences, talk about it and then talk about it some more. So often we have these expectations of our spouses, but we don't tell them, but we still hold them accountable to it. And they learn to make it work. Look, what does it mean for you? You've been home with the kids. I'm coming home. How do you want the reentry to go for you? And then the wife that, or the husband, whoever's staying home, the other spouse is coming. Okay, what do you want for your reentry? And you might have to juggle it and compromise. He found out as a young soldier, particularly coming home after a long while, it was much better for he and his wife for them to spend a night or a few nights alone before they got together with the kids. She also said, you know, the kids are all over him and they soak up all his emotional energy. And so by the time we get them in bed, I got a very tired husband. And so they really focused on coming back together. Another major lesson that I found really helpful, Baron talked about one deployment where he was available, because a lot of times when he's in the field, he's not. But he was meeting with other chaplains. It was a training thing. And so 3 or 4 nights, brothers in arms, they're having a great time. They're laughing. And then Christina started to say, hey, Baron, we haven't connected for 3 or 4 days. And he said, Gary, I realized I would never go out 3 evenings in a row if I was home and not be connecting with Christina. So just because I'm on the road, I'm still married and I have to act like a married man on the road. And so they were intentional about, you know what, just because you're on the road or just because you're the one at home, you still need to make time for your spouse. They've learned being in the military that if you aren't intentionally connecting while you're on the road, you learn how to live separate lives. And if you learn how to live separate lives, you become comfortable with separate lives. And that is a gateway to divorce.
18: Yeah, those are so many good lessons in that. I mean, one of the things is create a communication pattern. I try to call Jean at least once during the day when I'm traveling. It's usually 2 or 3 times. when I have a little break. I probably bug the daylight out of her. Hey, what are you doing? Didn't we just talk an hour ago? I'm not doing much more differently now. But it's just good to stay connected. You kind of refer to that, I think, as focused communication. I don't know if that fits the
20: No, it was perfect. And Christina really stressed this because she has a friend whose husband is a pilot and he didn't do that well. She goes, I'm talking to him on the phone and I can tell I have about 10% of him. He's watching a game. He's watching SportsCenter. And so what my conclusion was, look, if you know you only have 10 minutes of solid conversation, give your spouse, your husband or your wife, the full 10 minutes. That's why I like FaceTime, because you can't cheat. look at each other face to face. It's better to say, I'm yours for this amount of time. And then, you know, I'm tired and I got to go off. And one woman said her husband would call her when she was at work. And she would just be up front. Hey, babe, I've got 5 minutes before I have to be in this meeting, but I'm all yours for 5 minutes. And so she would listen and engage. And I think that's where just be intentional when you are communicating and then just admit when you're at the end. For Baron and Christina, high-low was really helpful to set up their conversation. What's the high point? What's the low point? Because by the end of that, he was pretty tired. I mean, it's a demanding job that he faced. He could see people die. And Christina was empathetic to that she wanted to be connected in a marriage, but also have empathy that my spouse is doing a good thing, serving our country and ultimately protecting our family.
18: Mm-hmm. Right. Well, the pilot example, I was thinking you were going to say while he's flying the plane, he gives her about 10%. And I was thinking, that's a good thing if I'm on the plane with him. I don't mind 10%. Yeah. Let's move to another couple, Keith and Roxanne that you mentioned, who brought, as you described it, quite a bit of baggage into the relationship.
20: Yeah.
18: I think, you know, many couples, it may not fit exactly the definition of this couple, but when you bring childhood wounds and things into the marriage, boy, you have got to deal with that stuff.
20: Yes.
18: Describe what Keith and Roxanne, what they brought into the marriage and how it unfolded.
20: Well, first, a word to wives. It's so devastating, and I know wives can be unfaithful too. There's a story in the book where a wife had the affair, but so often wives think, if my husband is cheating or he's looking at porn, what could I have done? Am I not keeping myself up? Am I not active? And every husband insisted, and Keith was among this, there's nothing my wife could have done to stop
18: That's
20: me
18: not
20: from
18: the
20: straying.
18: Issue.
20: This is not about her. Yeah. It was entirely about me. In fact, he said, Roxanne was my perfect wife. And because I thought she's a perfect wife, I thought, I'm certainly going to lose her when she finds out the real me. And so why don't I just get it over with, act so outrageously that it's like pulling off the Band-Aid and getting it done. But for Roxanne, her father had been unfaithful to her mom. And so she just had these real deep wounds and a lot of insecurity.

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4: Pastor and receive spiritual care. But when you have the level of hurt that Keith had, and I think that Roxanne had, you need a professional. You know, I can brush my teeth. I can't give myself a root canal.
5: Right.
4: So
5: it's really fair. We often demean that in the Christian community because we think, well, really, all you need is God. Yeah. And of course, that's true. If the Lord can wipe that slate clean, that's wonderful. That's not typically what happens. Going all the way back to your first story, God puts us on journeys to learn things about ourselves and about the world around us. So I love that encouragement to get good Christian counseling, I would say.
4: So I think with couples, when you're looking at your childhood hurts, instead of just saying, oh, it makes me so angry when he does this, or when she disrespects me, like I want to say, why does this make you angry?
5: Yeah.
4: Why does this make you feel so disrespected? Why are you so sensitive to this or that? It might be what your spouse is doing, but it might not be. It might be what your dad did, what your mom did, what your siblings did. It's just recognizing that we bring a lot of baggage into our marriage, and I don't want my wife to have to carry it. That's where I need to go get help and say, can you unload this so I'm not just dumping it on my spouse?
5: You know, so often, Gary, temperament plays into this, and it could be either the husband or the wife. Either one can be very pro-counseling, the other one not so much, because for some, it marks failure, that I'm not measuring up, all those performance issues. It's not about that. No. It's about getting healthy, and so I just want to encourage people to remember that and try to break loose of that to make your marriage all that it can be. Right at the end here, the impact of isolation in a marriage, and it fits with this story, I think, but the isolation in a marriage can really wreak havoc on that relationship, both in a male expression of that, because we as men tend to pull in and go the way of the little boy. We don't want to deal with it. We don't want her harping on us. I don't know what to do. I don't know how to fix that in me. So we just pull in and we go news, weather, and sports, right?
4: Right.
5: And then for wives, I mean, they find it in other activity, girlfriend activity. They get distracted and you end up isolated. Speak to the verse in Proverbs that you mentioned in the book about the downside of isolation. Yeah. To me it feels like it's a medication, but it's medicating in the wrong way.
4: Absolutely. Proverbs 18:1 says, whoever isolates himself seeks his own desire. He breaks out against all sound judgment. Keith felt like his downfall into affairs was fueled largely by isolation. He didn't deal with feeling isolated from his family of origin, and so he felt the same thing in his marriage, and I always thought he had to look outside of his family to do it. And I think isolation is sort of like, let me give a plug for Focus on, it's like Focus on the Family. Publishers say they want books that are Tylenol, not vitamins. And what they mean by that is, if you have a headache, I need this. Vitamins are supplements for long-term health, and they don't seem as urgent. I bet when people are going through an affair, or a kid is rebelling, or things are crazy, they're listening to 10 Focus on the Family episodes.
5: Well, I hope so.
4: but this is why you need the supplements as well, because if you wait until the crisis hits before you try to gain the wisdom, or before you're part of a church group, they wouldn't have had anybody to call. When things are going well, you don't think you need church. It's like an obligation. Well, we should go. It's Sunday. But if you know the storms are going to come, you're going to say, we need to be a part of a church. The day will come when we need them. And the day is here when somebody needs us. And it was a real lesson. I think if you look at scripture reading, prayer, Bible study, listening to Focus, those are just wise things. Taking your vitamins to gradually become stronger as a person and as a couple. If you know the storm will hit, and it will, get the wisdom now so that you can draw from it. Not be like me with cardboard and blue painter's tape trying to hold back floodwaters, which is worthless. I just didn't have the resources. I didn't gather them ahead of time, and that was foolish.
5: Yeah, I hear you. And what you're saying is, on the sunny day, get the sandbags ready.
4: Yeah.
5: Because you

0: going to need them tomorrow.
1: Absolutely.
0: But Gary, this has been so good. And again, I just respect the depth in which you write on this topic of marriage. And every book that you've done on marriage is just a powerhouse. And it's so full of wisdom for couples. And this one hits the mark once again. And I just hope people will respond. Even if you're in a healthy place with your marriage, it'll be healthier. And maybe you know people in your church or family members that need a copy of this great resource that Gary has written. Get in touch with us like we normally say. If you can donate to the ministry, if you could become a monthly sustainer here at Focus, that'd be great. One-time gift is good too. And we'll send you a copy of the book as our way of saying thank you. And if you're in a tough spot, we get it. We want to get the resource into your hands. So just let us know and we'll give you the book. Also, your support helps to strengthen marriages and rescue couples who are in trouble. We have something called Hope Restored. It's a 4-day intensive. We have an 80% success rate. About 30% of the couples come with divorce papers ready to go. It's a remarkable program. I don't know of anything more successful in recovering marriages. And again, if that's something of interest to you, get in touch with us. We had a woman named Christy who she and her husband attended, and she said, I could have never imagined how God would use this experience to grow us closer to Him, to each other, and into the individuals He designed us to be. So often, we fell in love, we got married, and somehow now we're angry at each other. Hope Restored does a wonderful job of recovering that desire to be one, and that's God's desire for you as well. So check it out. 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
3: With SRN News, I'm Rich Thomason in Washington. There is talk of a pending agreement to reopen the Strait of Hormuz. Iran says a deal with its Gulf neighbor Oman is close at hand. President Trump, speaking in Nevada, said that he was ready to lower the boom on Iran, and that, he says, is what brought Tehran back to the bargaining table. Never quiet for very long, North Korea is making more noise again, firing some sort of a missile off its east coast, that according to the South Koreans. Crews taking advantage of cooler weather to start getting a handle on wildfires that have displaced tens of thousands of people around Spokane, Washington. However, forecasters say that hotter, drier, and windier weather is on the way in coming days. On Wall Street, the Dow futures are up 95 points. On the Nasdaq, futures are off 214. The S&P futures, 4 points higher. More details at srnnews.com.
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15: We still have debates on whether we should pray for one another when we don't feel well. That's because we have an abundance of health care available to us. When I go places in the world, when there's no health care, they'll pray. They don't have alternatives. Well, I prayed and nothing happened. Yeah, I know. I studied in veiled test, but I didn't quit studying. Maybe there's more to be learned. Maybe there are things I don't understand. Maybe there are aspects of the character of God that aren't clear to me yet. Maybe there are aspects of my own life that still need to be addressed. It's not some magic formula. We're seeking God, but we have to be willing to face the vulnerabilities of faith.
14: 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That's 855-577-2255. We're so glad you're here to listen. Today's program will complete the message we began yesterday. Here's Pastor Allen with part two of Expressions of Dangerous Faith.
15: And then again, Jesus said, "Peace be with you. As the Father sent me, I'm sending you." And with that, he breathed on him and said, "Receive the Holy Spirit." I think it's more than noteworthy that in Jesus' first meeting with the disciples after his resurrection, that he introduces them to the Holy Spirit. It's very consistent with John's gospel. In those middle chapters of John's gospel, when Jesus is spending a great deal of time and effort to prepare the disciples for his exit, preparing them for his suffering and then for his eventual exit, that whole season of preparation is focused on the help they'll receive in the person of the Holy Spirit. He'll guide you, he'll comfort you, he'll never leave you. So it's not really a surprise if you're reading John's gospel just as a curious observer that on this first gathering that Jesus would introduce the disciples to the Holy Spirit. You see, the abiding presence of the Spirit of God in the life of a person is a dramatic change in our relationship with God that's made possible by Jesus' redemptive work. That John 20 interaction meets all the criteria I know for the new birth. Have a personal experience with the resurrected Jesus. And he breathes on him. It's very similar to the creation narratives in Genesis when God breathed into a lump of clay and it became a living being. So for my way of thinking, in John 20, Jesus has helped the disciples into the kingdom of God. Wow. If they needed the help of the Holy Spirit to do that, if 3 years with Jesus and listening to the Sermon on the Mount and eating the food that he fed the multitude with and doing all the things that they've done with Jesus, if learning about Jesus and knowledge about Jesus and all the experience with Jesus, if that alone wasn't sufficient for that transformation, that it required the presence and the help of the Holy Spirit, then you and I might need that help too. Amen. We're not going to outstudy evil, folks. We're not going to outwork evil. We'll need the help of the Holy Spirit. And then I gave you Acts 1 because it's the chapter where Jesus leaves. It's his return to heaven, his ascension. Now, the context is pretty interesting. After his suffering, he showed himself to these men and he gave them many convincing proofs that he was alive. He appeared to them over a period of 40 days and spoke about the kingdom of God. They had a 40-day seminar on the kingdom of God. Wouldn't you like to have the recordings of that? And on one occasion, while he was eating with them, he gave them a command. Strong word. Not a suggestion, not a hint, not a prompt, not a good idea, not a consider this. He gave them a command from a resurrected king. I'm thinking they're good listeners. Do not leave Jerusalem, but wait for the gift my Father promised. You've heard me speak about John baptized with water. In a few days, you'll be baptized with the Holy Spirit. I don't want to, in this session, I'm not trying to pick up a conversation about spirit baptism and its full meaning. What I would draw your attention to is the significance Jesus is pointing the disciples to of engaging with the Holy Spirit. He said, "John, I'm giving you a commandment. Don't leave Jerusalem until you know the Holy Spirit in a new way." Now, on Resurrection Day, he breathed on them and said, "Receive the Holy Spirit." So I don't think it's a discussion of just the same. See, I think you and I should have an imagination that we could know the Spirit of God in a way that is dynamic, in which we grow in that. In which it's not something that's, I've met him. I met him. I was introduced to him. We exchanged pleasantries. He has my business card. If he needs me, I gave him my cell number. He will text. Jesus said the disciples, now they've had a 40-day seminar with Jesus post-resurrection. They spent 3 years with him in person, and he gives them a commandment, don't even leave town until you've engaged the Holy Spirit. I don't think you and I are going to complete our assignment without the help of the Holy Spirit. I'm not trying to hide from Pentecost. I believe in the baptism of the Holy Spirit. It's been a part of my journey for many, many years. But I'm not trying to engage that debate. I want to plant the seed that the person at this point, I want to plant the seed that the person of the Holy Spirit is essential for you to complete your God assignment. And do you have any interest at all in knowing him better? I don't mean language. I mean in your praxis, in the practice of your day-to-day life, in practical ways. Jesus gives them, I think, the motivation in verse 7, same discussion. He said to them, it's not for you to ask if he's going to restore the kingdom to Israel. And he said, it's not for you to know the times or the dates that the Father has set by his own authority. It intrigues me that almost 2,000 years later, we're still focused on the times and the dates, and that's not what Jesus said. That really shouldn't be your focus. But you will receive power when the Holy Spirit comes on you, and you'll be my witnesses in Jerusalem and Judea and Samaria and to the end of the earth. How could you do that? Only with the help of the Holy Spirit. Amen. How will we impact our culture with our faith? Only with the help of the Holy Spirit. We won't outwork evil, outthink evil, outorganize evil, outmotivate evil. We need the help of the Spirit of God. If Peter and James and John and Mary and the crew needed the help of the Spirit of God, I'm pretty sure Alan and his cohorts do as well. There's too much pride and too much arrogance and too much infighting around the person of the Holy Spirit. I understand why the devil would do that. If I wanted to render the church less effective, I'd cause them to fight about the things that God provided to help us. The third piece I'd give you for in making your faith more dangerous is understand that there's a vulnerability that comes in the expression of faith. Now, I chose these words, and I gave you one passage from Hebrews. It's just a description of Moses because we've been reading the books of Moses. When Moses, when he had grown up, refused to be known as the son of Pharaoh's daughter, that was a big forfeiture. He's renouncing his inheritance. He's renouncing his professional opportunities. He's renouncing a great deal. He chose to be mistreated along with the people of God rather than to enjoy the pleasures of sin for a short time. I think sometimes Christians aren't really genuine. Temptation is real because it's offering us a short-term pleasure. But it's short-term and it doesn't promise what it offers long-term. And Moses somehow had the wisdom, the discernment, the courage to choose to be mistreated with the people of God. See, we've had quiet faith. We've had non-threatening faith because we understood that if you had a louder faith, a more intentional faith, a more vocalized faith, a more directed faith, that there could be some cost attached to that. If we said we believed that there was moral and immoral, that God defined boundaries for sexual activity, and outside of those boundaries, it wasn't okay, that we can't set aside scripture, we can't just make it up on our own because it's more culturally comfortable and convenient, that it could be awkward. Moses chose to be mistreated along with the people of God rather than to enjoy the pleasures of sin. I think when we deny the Lord, it's sinful. I don't think it's compassionate. You don't have to be angry or belligerent or condemning. But I truly believe if we know the truth and we choose not to express it, that we have dishonored God. He regarded disgrace for the sake of Christ as of greater value than the treasures of Egypt. That's very difficult for me to pull it into my, not difficult for me to understand, difficult to imagine processing those choices. We'd rather suffer disgrace because of our affiliation with Jesus than have the treasure of the moment. I mean, we all have some lofty language around that, but in practice, by faith he left Egypt, not fearing the king's anger. He persevered because he saw him who's invisible. How do you see what's invisible? Well, it's not with your eyes, it's invisible. You see it because of what you believe. By faith he kept the Passover and the sprinkling of the blood, so that the destroyer of the firstborn wouldn't touch the firstborn of Israel. It's a life filled with choices which in the moment were uncertain. I'm quite confident if you allowed a review of Moses' life by outsiders and family and friends and business associates, they would question or ridicule most of his choices. Now, I know there are people within the community, I've heard it. I've spent my life listening to sermons, so I've heard statements like, you know, well, trusting God is not a vulnerable position at all. Well, agreed. Across the tapestry of eternity, when you trust God, I would agree wholeheartedly. That's not vulnerable. But in the moment of making the choice, when I'm the one being asked to make the choice, it feels pretty vulnerable to me. That's the expression of faith. If you prefer risk, it's okay with me. And I understand people say, it's no risk in trusting God. Oh, yeah, no. But it feels like it. It's far riskier to drive to the airport than to get on a plane and fly to Jerusalem. But I know a lot of people afraid to fly to Jerusalem that are very comfortable driving to the airport. It isn't always about the statistics. And our experience is that serving God, trusting God, will put you in positions where you feel vulnerable because you'll understand you're not in control. You're not directing the outcome. You don't have the ability to resolve the circumstance, that only God can do that. Amen. Abraham waiting for the promise of a child. David running from Saul after he's been anointed to be king. Paul in prison when God said, I've sent you to be my messenger to the non-Jewish world. God, you didn't mention prison. John the Baptist, losing his head over the truth. Stephen being stoned. James beheaded. Don't tell me faith doesn't make us vulnerable. I understand the larger context of a theological discussion, but the reality of trusting God when you're in a position where you can't bring resolution. We still have debates on whether we should pray for one another when we don't feel well. That's because we have an abundance of health care available to us. When I go places in the world, when there's no health care, they'll pray. They don't have alternatives. Well, I prayed and nothing happened. Yeah, I know. I studied in veiled tests, but I didn't quit studying. Maybe there's more to be learned. Maybe there are things I don't understand. Maybe there are aspects of the character of God that aren't clear to me yet. Maybe there are aspects of my own life that still need to be addressed. It's not some magic formula.
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14: 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Now, let's get back to Pastor Allen to wrap up part two of his message called Expressions of Dangerous Faith.
15: The fourth piece, we have to be willing to be set apart. We have to be willing to be different. Now, this one's tricky because we struggle with this. If you look across our history as people of faith, sometimes we imagine if we lived in another era, if we didn't cooperate with progress, we would be more godly. So we wear clothing from another era, or maybe we don't engage in technology of this present time. When I was a kid, my grandparents were attending a church and they couldn't have a television in their house. Well, there's a lot of things on television that you don't need to see. But I've lived in places in the world where I couldn't have television, and I made a discovery. You didn't need a TV to be wicked. I could become wicked without a television. Now, you can use a television to get more wicked, or you can use a television to preach the gospel. And so I don't think there's a point in time that was more righteous or more godly. But yet every generation tends to think, well, you know, if we could just go back to there. No, we got to go forward with the Lord. Amen. That's a bit of this times and seasons things we've been talking about. We're not trying to go back to a place. Biblical worldview, Christian values, Judeo-Christian values being expressed in a culture is not regressive. It's enlightening. There is a long history of civilization that when the Word of God comes, when biblical values come, people are delivered from demonic torment and violence and degrading behaviors. A biblical worldview is uplifting to humanity. It is not regressive. But the church has been so timid and so non-threatening and so reluctant in the face of the darkness that we've been hesitant to say that. I can point to some worldviews that bring darkness and destruction and violence and hatred and oppression. There are bold examples of that. Set apart for God's purposes. 1 Corinthians 6. Paul, he's writing to a church and he starts with this list of ungodly behaviors. And he said, if you behave like this, you will not participate in the kingdom of God. But then he makes a pivot. And he reminds the Corinthians that that description of ungodly behaviors came from your resume. I'll read it because I think it's helpful to know that human behavior really hasn't changed much in 2 millennia. Don't you know that the wicked will not inherit the kingdom of God? And they've forgotten that, or he wouldn't have put it here. Do not be deceived, which means you're deceived. You have forgotten that the wicked will not inherit the kingdom of God. He's trying to shake them out of deception with the truth. Neither the sexually immoral, nor idolaters, nor adulterers, nor male prostitutes, nor homosexual offenders, nor thieves, nor greedy, or drunkards, or slanderers, or swindlers will inherit the kingdom of God. But verse 11 is the punchline. And that's what some of you were. When he's writing this, he has people's faces in his mind. And so do they. If I wrote a letter, some of you were Alabama fans and some of you were UT fans and some of you could care less. And I mean, he's addressing, it's a very personal thing. He said, but you were washed. You were sanctified. You were justified. You were washed. You were made clean by the blood of Jesus. Sanctified is a religious word. It means to be set apart. Through Leviticus and Deuteronomy, when they're preparing the tabernacle and all the things, they're teaching the people how to worship the Lord. God keeps saying through Moses, you know, sanctify these people for this and sanctify these instruments for this. Set these things, they're not for general use. They're not for public use. They're not to be used whimsically. The Levites are set aside to lead the people in worship to me, so they don't get the same property rights that everybody else gets. They don't get to live the same way. There's different boundaries around their lives. The instruments to be used in the tabernacle, you can't use them for your barbecue. You can't just do whatever you want. They've been sanctified. They've been set apart for my purposes. You've been justified. It's another, has a specific religious meaning. It's to be acquitted, declared non-guilty. You've been justified in the sight of God. The simplest way is it's just as if I'd never sinned. Set apart for the purposes of God, made clean, a new creation. Amen. You used to be the chief of the sinners. That list described you. But you've been washed, and now you've been set aside for the purposes of God. So don't go back to that. And the price that was paid, Hebrews 13, Jesus, that he might sanctify the people through his own blood, suffered outside the gate. He died on a cross so that through his blood, you and I could be set aside for the purposes of God. So if you want to have dangerous faith, we have to begin to say, God, I'm not just here to earn a living or get a great retirement or get my kids onto the right travel team. Or change the label in the clothing I wear. I have been set aside for the purposes of God in the earth. So if you need a boat built, I'm in the boat building business. If you want a zoo, I learned to clean stalls. If the message you want me to give to the king is that the Assyrians are going home, you don't have to be afraid. I'll go tell him, but I don't know how that can happen because there's a whole lot more of them than us. If the message you want me to tell the king is the Babylonians are coming through the walls and there's nothing you can do about it, he may kill me, but I'll go tell him that. Set apart for the purposes of God. You see, I think we treat the purposes of God like an option. Well, I've got a little free time. I've got a little leftover cash. Oh, I kind of like that, or I like those people. Do you know how many times I've sat with... Do you know how many times I've sat with small groups, and they said, we don't want any more people. We had a good group. We like one another. We've worked hard to become friends. Somebody new comes in and you could ruin the group. I know. Okay, here's newsflash. It's not about us. That doesn't mean every experience has to be miserable. I've got a friend in the church. He's been here a long time. We used to go to Murphy Center for Easter. We had to turn a gymnasium into a worship place. It wasn't easy. We got 24 hours. And we needed the men's football locker rooms for nursery spaces. Do you know how much steam and Clorox it takes to get a men's football locker room ready for mamas to be willing to put their babies in there? Lots. I mean, it was a truckload of work to make that happen. And the people in the church were so good. Well, my friend came up to me one day and he said, you know, Alan, I don't like going to Murphy Center. And I said, yeah, I know. I don't really like it either, but it's not about you. Let's go do the work. Now, I forgot it. But he came back to me like 10 years later. He said, remember when I told you that I didn't want to go to Murphy Center? And I said, no. He said, you told me it wasn't about me. And he said, thank you. And I was grateful because I'm usually not quite that obnoxious. I'm not above it. I usually just try to throttle it back a little bit. But we have been set apart for the purposes of God. It changes our imagination and our thoughts and how we engage. It's not just what's God done for me lately. Do I really imagine that my life is a living sacrifice that I have offered to the Lord? And then finally, we have to be overcomers. In Luke 10, Jesus is talking to his friends. He's commissioning them. And he said, I've given you authority to trample on snakes and scorpions and to overcome all the power of the enemy. Jesus wouldn't give us his authority to overcome the enemy if we didn't need it. In fact, if you pay more attention to his preparation of those he sends out, he's very careful to have them not take anything that's unnecessary. And then he comes back and amends his instructions when he said, okay, it's a new season. You're going to need some things that you didn't need the first time. But when he begins the process, he said, I have given you the authority to overcome all the things the enemy will put in front of you. We're going to have to be overcomers. It's a requirement. I understand it can be bitter. It can break your heart, but the Bible says God is close to the brokenhearted. And we will walk with one another. It's why we need one another. We can help one another. The Bible says encourage one another daily. Why? Because most days we need encouragement.
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3: With SRN News, I'm Rich Thomason in Washington. There's talk of a pending agreement to reopen the Strait of Hormuz. Iran says a deal with Gulf neighbor Oman is close at hand. President Trump says he was ready to lower the boom on Iran, and that, he says, is what brought Tehran back to the bargaining table.
17: We were set for the biggest attack of any attack, and we've hit them very hard for the last few months. But we were all set for the biggest attack since World War II, and they called me, and they said, please don't do it, let's talk. And then they said, we never said that. You know what? The fake news knows they did say that, but we are talking. Let's see what happens.
3: The president, speaking in Nevada, predicts that oil prices, currently holding steady, will fall once the Iran war is over. Never quiet for very long, North Korea is raising a ruckus again.
18: South Korea has said North Korea has launched an unidentified projectile towards the water off its east coast. The move is the latest in a string of weapons tests by North Korea this year. South Korea's military did not identify the type of missile, but said the launch took place on Thursday. It comes as North Korean leader Kim Jong-un continues to focus on enlarging the state's nuclear and missile arsenals. Experts say Kim wants international recognition as a nuclear state in order to demand the lifting of economic sanctions. I'm Karen Shamas.
3: Crews taking advantage of cooler weather to start getting a handle on wildfires that have displaced tens of thousands of people around Spokane, Washington. Italy placing all of its major cities under the highest heat alert as Europe endures a severe heat wave. On Wall Street, Dow futures 157 points higher. NASDAQ futures are down 94 points. This is SRN News.
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19: Welcome to Leading the Way with Dr. Michael Youssef. Heard across six continents in 28 of the world's most spoken and most understood languages. In the pages of Hebrews, a book in the New Testament, it says, through Jesus, let us continually offer to God a sacrifice of praise, the fruit of lips that confess His name. Up next, Dr. Youssef looks at names of God, names inviting you to experience God in a deeper and more intimate way. 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All right, to allow just as much time as possible in God's Word, here's Dr. Michael Youssef with today's message from his series, Empowered by Praise.
20: Now there are some here and on the sound of my voice who remember a day when a person's name was far more important and valuable than money and prestige. Now, for those of you who have not seen those days, have not experienced those days, let me tell you, there was a day when a person's name was of more value than all the gold and the silver in the world. There was a day when a person's name meant everything to them. Like many of you, I grew up thinking that way. Growing up in a Christian home, in a sea of a non-Christian world, our name and our family name meant everything because it literally represented Christ Himself. But even today, there are certain names, as soon as they're mentioned, you automatically, it communicates integrity or dishonesty. When you hear a name of a person, to this day, you still either communicating honor or dishonor. When a name is mentioned, you immediately, it communicates the character of that person. I read a story about a young couple who are expecting their first child, Those of you young moms and dads know what I'm talking about. We've seen it with our kids, and they're struggling what to call the first child, what are you going to call him? And finally, mama said, we'll call him Timothy. And dad said, over my dead body. Well, she couldn't understand the vehemence by which he's resisting that name. The bottom line was that when he was a boy in school, there was a bully in the playground. His name was Timmy. And he could not even imagine, he could not think of his precious little boy is going to be referred to as Timmy. But why? Because the name represents, for him, represented the worst of memories growing up as a young boy. In biblical times, they named children for what they want them or hope that they'll grow up to be. That's always, you see that in the scripture, where he named him this because of that, and he named him this and so forth. These are important. These names are important. But listen to me, not only the names are important, the adjectives that we use with our children are vitally important. They really are. Listen to me. Whether you use those adjectives in front of them or not in front of them, it's very important what adjectives you use to describe your children. Let me illustrate this. A first grader and a first grade teacher who was often, you know, it starts the school year asking the kids, what do you want to do when you grow up? You know, that's always a standard with her. And she always gets the normal, you know, run-of-the-mill stuff. I want to be president, I'll be astronaut, I want to be a fireman, and so on. And it just, except for little Billy. Billy said, when I grow up, I want to be possible. And the teacher queried it, asked again. She said, possible? He said, yes, because my mom thinks I'm impossible. So when I grow up, I want to be possible. We often label our children, so be careful. Sometimes we don't realize it, but be careful. Now, my friends, I want to tell you, if names are important for mortals like us, human beings, if names are important to us, I want you to think of the absolutely vitally importance in the names when it comes to God. And that is why you find that in the Word of God, as we will see in a minute, names represent a person, represents that person's mission, that person's future. And that is why when God changes the mission or the future mission of a person, He changes their name. That is why God renamed Abraham to Abraham. He changed Jacob to Israel. We see the Lord Jesus Christ Himself. He changed Simon to Peter. And He changed Saul to Paul. Because every time there was a name change, it represented a new vision and a new mission for that person. Every time there is a change in name, it signifies a new calling for that person. Now, hopefully by now, some of you are asking the question, Michael, what has this got to do with the praise-filled life that you've been preaching about? And we're continuing in this series. Everything. Everything. Why? Because the names of God are the composite of God's self-revelation. Because the names of God reveals to us His nature, His identity, His sovereignty, and yes, His will and purpose for us. If you truly want to know God, then you must know His names. Please hear me right. The reason God reveals His names to us in the Scriptures, and there are a number of them, it is because He longs in His heart for us to be intimate with Him. The reason God reveals His names to us is an evidence of the fact that He wants us to praise Him more fully and more completely. The reason why God reveals His name to us is an evidence that He wants us to freely enter into a deep, not shallow, which we see all around us, but into a deep and abiding relationship with Him. If you ask the average person, what is the sacrifice of praise, they'll probably give you all sorts of answers. Some will not even know how to answer that. But listen to what Hebrews 13:15 said. Through Jesus, therefore, let us continuously, how often? Continuously. Only on Sundays? No. Let us what? Continuously. Offer to God the sacrifice of praise, the fruit of our lips, as we confess His name. Question, what is that sacrifice of praise? Well, I told you in the last message that David, in praising the name of God, he literally is a king. He's the king of the most powerful nation at that time. But he humiliated himself before God in the praise of God. He couldn't care less what people thought of him. He honored God in front of everybody, and he forgot that he is even a king. Why? Because he wanted to honor God in praise. And here in Hebrews 13 gives us the answer. A sacrifice of praise is the confession of the names of the Lord. The sacrifice of praise is the speaking of the name of the Lord in our personal lives. The sacrifice of praise is the invoking of the power of the triune God in us, Father, Son, and Holy Spirit. In the last several messages that we've been looking at in this series, I have been telling you about the importance of the praise-filled life. Today I want us to practice that. And we're going to do, this is a very practical sermon. We're going to practice it. And then I want you to take this exercise and do it every day. Because praising God is not something you just do on Sunday morning. And those of you who are taking notes, I want to give you a heads up. Start writing now, because I got 9 names of God. I want to go through them very quickly, so I don't want you to miss. And then I'm going to come to the end and show you. But we're going to be praising those 9 names, for now anyway. And I'm going to get you to do them in the Hebrew language, not in English. All right? Not the anglicized stuff that comes from the Latin. We're going to do it in the original language. The first name and the most used name in the Scripture of God is Yahweh. Say it with me. Yahweh means the God who's always there. Yahweh means the name of God, and it's used more in the Bible than any other name. In fact, it's used 6,800 times, both Old and New Testament. And the translation literally, Yahweh means to be, or the ever-living God, or the self-existing God. All that means that God does not need anything outside of Himself. He does not need anyone outside of Himself for His self-existence. And that is why I want you to yell with me, praise Yahweh.
0: Praise Yahweh.
20: God bless you. The second name that revealed to us in the Scripture is Yahweh Yara. Can you say that? In English, we often say Jehovah Jireh, and then the song the kids often sing here, and they have to go and explain it, you know, my provider. Because I'm going to explain to you, it's more than just a provider. The word means a lot more than just being my provider. I just want to give you the background so you know why it came from, okay? In Genesis chapter 22, Abraham, in obedience to God, takes Isaac in order to offer him as a sacrifice on Mount Moriah. But don't miss what I'm going to tell you, because a lot of people switch off at this point. In verse 5 of Genesis 22, verse 5, here's what Abraham said to the servants. He said, "You stay here at the bottom of the mountain, while the lad," talking about Isaac, "the lad and I are going up to the mountain to offer a sacrifice." Then, here's what comes, it's coming. Are you ready for it? "Then we, the two of us, are coming back." Now, if you got that, say amen. It's not, "I'm going to offer Isaac as a sacrifice and I'm coming down and you'll be waiting for me." No, no, no, no, no, no. "We, the boy and I, are coming back." Why? Because Abraham was so absolutely confident in God's promise to him. Abraham was so fully trusting in the promise of God to him. Abraham was totally and completely resting upon the fact that God always, always, always keeps his promises. He was abundantly confident that if he sacrificed Isaac, God is going to raise him from the dead and is going to come back with him. And so he gets up to the top of Mount Moriah and he gets ready. And Isaac asks a question, "Father, where is the sacrifice?" And here the Holy Spirit of God gives Abraham a word of prophecy, one of the most powerful words of prophecy ever since Genesis 3:15. And Abraham prophesies with clarity about the coming of the Lord Jesus Christ and offering himself as a sacrifice on Mount Calvary 2,000 years later. And so when Isaac asked the question, Abraham said, "Son, God will provide himself." Now, there's some people would translate this as, "God himself will offer a sacrifice." No, that's not how it reads in the original. God will offer himself as a sacrifice. He's prophesying of the coming of the Lord Jesus Christ. And there is a magnificent picture of the Son of God being offered as a sacrifice for all the sinners who will repent and turn to him. That on Mount Calvary, 2,000 years later, God's Son is going to hang on the cross and offer himself as a sacrifice. And as Abraham gets ready with his knife, he hears the voice of the Lord said, "Don't you dare." It's a Yusuf translation, but you get what I mean. "Don't touch the boy." He said, "Now, Abraham, I know that you completely and fully trust in my promises. I promised you Isaac. You waited for him for 25 years. Now you got him." And as Abraham looks over in the thicket, and there is a ram, and he offered him as a sacrifice. Right on that spot, Abraham builds an altar and calls it Yahweh Yara. Yahweh Yara. The word Yara, literally, literally, and it's, by the way, it's the same word in all three Semitic languages, Aramaic, Arabic, and Hebrew. Yara is the one who sees ahead, not just the one who sees. Everybody can see, but it's the one who sees ahead. If somebody up high up there, he can see things you can't see. When was the last time did you thank God for going ahead of you and rescuing you, even when you did not know it? Because he sees your needs before you do. Because he sees your needs before the needs arises. Because he sees the problem before it appears. Because he provides a solution to your impossibility before you discover them. Because he sees your difficulties and he helps you overcome them. Because he sees your temptations and he gives you victory over them before you face them. He is Yahweh Yara. He sees ahead and prepares ahead, even when you can't see it. Now, there's nothing that you are facing today or you're going to face in the future that God has not already foreseen and made plans for. Yahweh is our provider today, tomorrow, and for all of eternity. And so I want you to yell with me, "Praise Yahweh Yara."
0: Praise Yahweh.
20: And amen. I can get overwhelmed because I know experientially, and many of you do too, Amazing how he goes ahead and makes provision before we even realize what was happening. Now I come to the third name that God reveals to us about himself, and that's Yahweh Rapha. And you find that in Exodus chapter 15, verse 26. Here, God is making a proposal. He literally making a proposal, offering a proposal to his people. Here's what he said to them. If you carefully listen, by the way, there's a difference in Hebrew between listening and hearing, okay? I can hear you if you're speaking to me in a Semitic language, but I'm not necessarily listening to you. See, in Hebrew, listening meaning obeying. I'll make it easier for you. It means obeying. Are you listening to me, Bobby, right? You ask your kids, are you listening to me? Well, they are hearing you, but they're not listening to you. And so God is saying, if you listen, that is, if you obey me, if you pay attention to his commands and keep all his decrees, I will not bring on you any of the diseases that I brought on the Egyptians. For I am Yahweh Rapha, the Lord, our healer. Now the word Rapha means to heal, to cure, or to restore, more accurate. And beloved, God doesn't only heal and restores. Healing is his name. Can I get an amen? Amen. Healing is his name. His name is synonymous with wholeness. His name is synonymous with power for our weakness. His name is synonymous with being a balm on our wounds. His name is synonymous with healthy self-image. His name is synonymous with mending broken hearts. His name is synonymous with the renewal of our degenerate minds. His name is synonymous with restoring shattered relationships. And the greatest wholeness, of course, we're going to experience when we see him face to face, because the Bible said we're going to be like him. And imagine that day. We're going to be like Jesus. And that is why we praise and we worship, adore Yahweh Rapha. We praise who?
0: Yahweh.
20: And the fourth name God reveals to us about himself is Yahweh Nissi. God is my banner.

0: the loins, and some of them would have been wiped out. And so at this point, Moses said to Joshua, he said, Joshua, I want you to take a group of fighting men. Now remember, these are not really a huge army. It's just a group of fighting men. And he said, Joshua being the second in command, is the successor of Moses. He said, I want you to take a group of fighting men, go down to the battlefield, and you fight those Amalekites. And imagine the knees that were knocking. Ooh, we're going where? We're going where? Those guys, have you seen how tall they are? Do you see how big they are? And they said, yeah, you go down and you fight them, but I want to give you the assurance that I am going to go up to the top of the mountain, and I'm going to hold my staff. Beloved, this was not just any old staff, but the one that Moses had. That was the staff that God used to perform many miracles. It was the staff that was a symbol of prayer life. This was the staff was a symbol of intercession. This was the staff that was the symbol of Moses' special relationship with the Lord. This staff was a symbol of Moses' utter dependence on Yahweh. This staff was symbol of Moses' complete trust in the power and the might and the graciousness of Yahweh. And so Moses goes up to the top of the mountain. He lifts up the staff. In fact, he gets very tired and his arms get shaky. Two people had to come and hold his arms. And the Israelites defeated the Amalekites. So in the aftermath of this great supernatural victory, this ragtag of an army could not have beaten those big boys. This is supernatural victory. The Lord said to Moses, write this on a scroll as something to be remembered. I don't want you to forget this happened, but also I don't want you to forget what I'm going to tell you, and that is, I am going to wipe them off from the face of the earth. And God did. And here Moses builds an altar to the Lord, and he calls it Yahweh Nesi, banner, flag. He is my banner. Can you say Yahweh Nesi? The Lord is my flag. He's my banner. Now, beloved Himirat, please, when you're fighting under Yahweh's flag, let me tell you, on the authority of the Word of God, you are assured of victory.
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11: With SRN News, I'm Rich Thomason in Washington. Iran claims it is close to an agreement with Gulf neighbor Oman over the Strait of Hormuz. This comes after President Trump said a deal to reopen the crucial waterway could be announced soon. The Israeli military says two of its soldiers died in combat in southern Lebanon, the first Israeli death since the implementation of a truce between Israel and Iran-backed Hezbollah in June. South Korea says its neighbor to the north is at it again, North Korea launching a missile of some sort off its east coast. Cooler weather is helping crews battling wildfires around Spokane, Washington. 850 buildings, many of them homes, have been destroyed by the flames. The opening bell sounding on Wall Street, and just ahead of that, the Dow futures were up, while the NASDAQ futures were in the red. More details, SRNnews.com.
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16: Welcome to Pathway to Victory with author and pastor Dr. Robert Jeffress. When Pharaoh defied God, God unleashed a series of natural disasters, illnesses, and death like the world had never seen. And while the 10 plagues were indeed terrible, the tribulation will be even worse. Today on Pathway to Victory, Dr. Robert Jeffress shares the horrors that will take place during Earth's final years. But first, let's take a moment to hear some important ministry updates.
14: Thanks, David, and welcome again to Pathway to Victory. I've been a student of Bible prophecy for more than 40 years. In fact, I've preached hundreds of sermons on the topic, but nothing represents the culmination of my life's work quite like my best-selling commentary on the book of Revelation. It's called Final Conquest. If you're prepared to increase your understanding of God's timeline for the future, and if you're curious to see how Revelation can shape the ins and outs of your life today, then please be sure to request my book, Final Conquest. I'd be happy to send you a copy. When you give a generous gift to support the ministry of Pathway to Victory, it comes with my profound thanks for your partnership with me. In addition to my commentary, and as a bonus, I'd like to provide another resource. This one is a booklet called The Major Characters of the End Times. This full-color, 56-page guide profiles the key players in the end times so you can follow the drama with confidence. We'll share more details about my book and my booklet later in today's program. But right now, let's turn in our Bibles to Revelation chapter 8. I titled today's message, When Gabriel Blows His Horn.
15: Conservative media gets many things right, but not everything. In fact, here is one truth you will never hear from right-wing pundits or conservative news outlets. And that truth is this. Environmental problems like ozone depletion, rising and falling temperatures, floods. Environmental problems in the world are real, and they are really the result of human activity. You know, the Bible says in Genesis 1 and 2 that God created this world, and everything He created was good. But then Adam and Eve rebelled against God. And through that human activity of rebelling against God, sin entered the world and it infected every part of this world, including the environment. Romans 8 says right now, nature is groaning in birth pains as it awaits the final redemption of the world. And these wildfires, these changing temperature, everything we're seeing is a result of creation groaning and awaiting the return of Jesus Christ. Yes, environmental problems are the result of human activity, sin. But the greatest threat to the environment, the greatest assault on the world, will not come from the hands of mankind. The greatest assault on the environment is yet to come, and it will come from the hand of Almighty God. And it's the event we're going to look at today. If you have your Bibles, turn to Revelation chapter 8, as we discover what's going to happen to the earth when Gabriel blows his horn. Revelation chapter 8. Now, if you've just joined us in this study of Revelation, we are in the Great Tribulation. The rapture of the church has already occurred. Believers are in heaven. And we've begun the final 7 years of Earth's history that will culminate in the literal visible return of Jesus Christ. Now, when we get to Revelation 8, we are ready to remove the seventh seal from the book that will unleash all of the trumpet judgments and all of the bowl judgments that are to come. Chapter 8, verse 1. When the Lamb, that is Jesus, broke the seventh, the final seal, there was silence in heaven for about half an hour. When the seventh seal is broken, it means the scroll is completely opened, and everyone in heaven can see all of the final judgments against the earth. They can see all of the trumpet judgments, all of the bowl judgments. And when the heavenly residents see what awaits this earth, there is a collective gasp you can hear in heaven. There's an eerie silence. That's what you have here, this eerie silence as everyone awaits these judgments. Look at verse 2. And I saw the seven angels who stand before God, and seven trumpets were given to them. Who are these seven angels who stand before God? We don't know. It's conjecture. Many people believe it's the archangels, people like Michael, angels like Gabriel, special angels who will be given each one of these trumpets to sound. The trumpets are very important in Scripture. I've listed here five primary uses of trumpets in the Bible: to announce ceremonial processions, to assemble Israel for war, to announce the new year. Trumpets will be used in the future to regather Israel at the second coming of Christ. And finally, there will be a trumpet that will announce the rapture of the church. Remember 1 Thessalonians 4, for the Lord himself will descend from heaven with a shout, with the voice of the archangel, and with the what? The trumpet of God. I'm ready to hear that one, aren't you? Believers are going to hear that one day, that trumpet blast that signals the rapture of the church. These trumpets signify the beginning of a war. These angels are going to sound the trumpet to announce God's war on planet Earth. Each one has a trumpet. But before the first angel blows the trumpet, notice something else John sees, and that is the angel with the gold censer. Now, this is so interesting to me. Look at verse 3. Another angel, not one with a trumpet, but another angel came and stood at the altar, holding a golden censer. I'll explain what that is in just a moment. And much incense was given to him so that he might add it to the prayers of all of the saints on the golden altar, which was before the throne. And the smoke of the incense with the prayers of the saints went up before God out of the angel's hand. Now, you probably wonder, what in the world is this talking about? Remember, in the Old Testament temple, there were two altars. One was called the altar of sacrifice, the brazen altar. And it was busy day and night. Priests were continually offering animal sacrifices on that brazen altar. But there was a second altar, a golden altar. It was called the altar of incense. It was in the holy place. In fact, it stood right before the veil that separated the holy place from the holy of holies. That was the altar of incense. And the priest would go up, and to the burning coals on the altar of incense, he would add incense that would waft its way to heaven, signifying how pleasing the sacrifices were, like a pleasing aroma in the nostrils of God. Now, what John sees in heaven is an angel standing before that first altar, the altar of sacrifice, and like the priest would do, using some tongs to remove the burning coals of the altar of sacrifice and placing them in a gold receptacle. It was called a censer. It was just a golden receptacle you would carry on a chain. And he would use the tongs and he would put those coals in that golden censer and take them to the altar of incense. And he would mix with those burning coals incense. And this time, John sees the angel mixing with the hot coals the prayers of God's people that are, again, wafting their way into the presence of God like a fragrant aroma. It says that the angel gathered all of the saints, the prayers of all of the saints. That is, he has collected all of the prayers of all of God's people for all time, and he is offering them as a sacrifice to God. That's the picture we see here. But the particular prayers that John sees the angel gathering are the prayers of the tribulation saints who have been praying for relief from the terrible calamity that is going on during these 7 years. And I want you to notice what this angel does. It's really strange. After he has taken the coals and mixed them with incense and taken them up to the altar of incense, look at what happens in verse 5. Then the angel took the censer and he filled it with the fire, that is the coals of the altar, and he threw it to the earth. That is, he takes hot coals he has just put on the altar of incense. He uses the tongs, puts them back in his censer. He collects the incense, the prayers of the saints, puts them back into the censer, and he empties that censer, the hot coals and the prayers on the earth. And what happens after that? And there followed peals of thunder and sounds and flashes of lightning and an earthquake. The tribulation is in full force at this point. What is the relationship between the prayers of God's saints that have been poured out on the earth? Here's the picture. The great judgment of God against the earth is the result of the prayers of God's people. What have God's people been praying for thousands of years? Thy kingdom come, God. Thy will be done on earth as it's being done in heaven. Christians of every age have been praying for justice. They've been praying for an end of suffering. They've been praying for the return of Jesus Christ. That is the prayer of every true Christian. And now the angel is pouring out those prayers on the earth and saying, those prayers are about to be answered. And now we are ready for the sounding of the first four of those trumpet judgments, beginning in verse 7. You'll notice that the first four of these trumpet judgments are against the earth, against nature, and the final three are against mankind. Let's look at that first trumpet, fire on earth. Verse 7, the first trumpet sounded, and there came hail and fire mixed with blood, and they were thrown to the earth. We don't know for sure what John is describing here. Perhaps it's a result of the volcanic activity mentioned in verse 5. But whatever it is, the devastation is real. Notice the results. A third of the earth was burned up. Not only that, a third of the trees were burned up. And not only that, all the green grass was burned up. That's what the Word of God says. And you know, it's going to be interesting in those final 7 years for people to see who have worshiped the earth and put so much concern in this world to see God destroy the world that he created. You know, one of the patterns you see in both the Old and New Testament is this: God loves to destroy idols. You know what an idol is? It's anything you love, anything you focus on more than God himself. That's what an idol is. An idol doesn't have to be a little 6-inch figurine that you bow down and worship. Your career can be an idol. Your family can be an idol. Your money can be an idol. An idol is anything that you love more than God. And many times, God will destroy your idol right before your very eyes. He'll take away that relationship. He'll end that career. He'll consume your money. Not because he hates you, because he loves you. He wants you to know that there's only one person worthy of your worship and love, and that's God himself. In these final 7 years, those who dwell on the earth are going to see the idol they have made of the world, Mother Nature. They're going to see that destroyed before their very eyes. But that's just the beginning. There is a second trumpet, and it results in blood in the sea. Look at verses 8 and 9. The second angel sounded, and something like a great mountain burning with fire was thrown into the sea, and a third of the sea became blood, and a third of the creatures which were in the sea and had life died, and a third of the ships were destroyed. This is something, John says, it looks like a great mountain coming to earth. Doesn't take much imagination to have to know what that is. He's probably talking about a large meteor, an asteroid, that breaks up at some point and hits different parts of the earth. Again, if these large meteors hit, there'll be tidal waves, tsunamis that will result in a third of merchant ships being destroyed. And then the third trumpet, a contamination of fresh water. Look at verses 10 to 11. The third angel sounded, and a great star fell from heaven, burning like a torch, and it fell on a third of the rivers and on the springs of waters. That word star we've seen before doesn't have to mean a literal star. The word can refer again to a meteor or an asteroid, some kind of heavenly body. And it breaks up, apparently, when it enters the atmosphere. But instead of striking the seas, these stars are directed, divinely so, to fall on a third of the rivers and springs of waters. This is an attack on the fresh water that our world enjoys. By the way, this star that breaks up and falls to earth has a name. He has a name for this star. It's called wormwood. Wormwood is a word that referred to bitterness, a bitter plant. Well, this water isn't only bitter tasting, it becomes poisonous and results in the deaths of millions of men and women and children. And then the fourth judgment, the fourth trumpet, darkness of the heavenly bodies. Verse 12, and the fourth angel sounded, and a third of the sun and a third of the moon and a third of the stars were struck, so that a third of them would be darkened, and the day would not shine for a third of it, and the night in the same way. Darkness is always symbolic of evil and God's judgment. But I don't think we have to take this as symbolic. I think this is literal. What John is seeing is the light from the sun and the moon and the stars was reduced by 8 hours a day. How does God accomplish that? In what sense is the intensity reduced that comes from the sun? That's really not hard to figure out. When you look at the first judgment, think of all the smoke coming up from a third of the world being destroyed by fire. Think of all the ash being spewed into the air through this unusual amount of volcanic activity. Think of what it would do in blocking or diminishing the sunlight that comes to the earth. You know, in the early 19th century, two different volcanic eruptions propelled enough smoke and ash into the atmosphere that it reduced global temperatures by 5 to 10 degrees. I think that's what you're seeing here. A result of these judgments and all of the ash and smoke and poisons released in the atmosphere had blocked off the sunlight for an additional 8 hours a day. Can you imagine again the effect that would have on our growing of food, of the ecosystem, if we lost 8 hours of sunlight every day? And think about emotionally what that would do. To have 16 hours of darkness or 20 hours of darkness every day. Think about the violence, the looting, the rioting that would take place. These are awful judgments that God sends against the natural world. And yet, the worst is yet to come. And that's why we find this pause in verse 13. Then John says, I looked, and I heard an eagle flying in mid-heaven, saying with a loud voice, woe, woe, woe to those who dwell on the earth because of the remaining blast of the trumpet of the three angels who are about to come. As I said a moment ago, these final three trumpet judgments will be against man himself. And they're going to result in some of the worst human suffering the world has ever known. The Bible says it's going to last for 5 months. And people who are affected by this judgment are going to be in such agony and pain that they will cry out to God to be able to die, but God will not allow them to die. It is an agonizing judgment that is yet to come. That word woe is always a pronouncement of divine judgment. He doesn't say it once, but he says it three times. There are three coming judgments. Woe, woe, woe to those who are unfortunate enough to dwell on the earth. I want you to think about that phrase for just a moment. To those who dwell on the earth. Who is going to receive these awful judgments yet to come? To those who dwell on the earth. You're going to say, Pastor, that's pretty obvious who he's talking about, people who are living on the earth. That's not all that he's talking about here. The word to dwell on the earth, there are two Greek words used to describe earth dwellers. One word in Greek is paroikeo. It's a word to refer to those who are sojourners on the earth. They're passing through this world. That's the word paroikeo, a sojourner. But that's not the word we find here in Revelation 8:13. This judgment is not against those who just geographically live on the earth. The second Greek word is kataoikeo. Kataoikeo, those who dwell on the earth. It refers not just to our geographical location, but the location of our heart, the focus of our life. Kataoikeo. It refers to people whose whole life and focus is centered around this world. And it is those who dwell on the earth, who have made this world their home, that are so focused on the temporal, they've not taken care of eternal matters. They have neglected the most important gift of all, the gift of God's forgiveness. Let me ask you an all-important question. As we look at these awful judgments that await mankind, what is the focus of your life right now? What is it you think about? What is it you talk about? What is it that you give your energy to? Is it the things of this world or the next world? Are you focused on the temporal or are you focused on the eternal? The best indicator of your future eternal destination is your present focus.
14: And that's the focus of this verse-by-verse study in the book of Revelation called Final Conquest. I want you to see what's coming ahead on God's timeline so that it radically alters the decisions you make right now. And to that end, I've written two resources that I'd like to send to your home. The first is a book I've written called Final Conquest. 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When Jesus returns to earth, he will have the last word in history. I want you to have a copy of my book, Final Conquest. 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
16: 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I'm David J. Mullins, inviting you to join us again next time when Dr. Jeffress talks about the heightened demonic activity that will occur during the Great Tribulation. Hear a message called Day of the Demons. That's Friday on Pathway to Victory. Pathway to Victory with Dr. Robert Jeffress comes from the pulpit of the First Baptist Church of Dallas, Texas. The Apostle Paul sailed these waters, walked these streets, and the church was never the same.
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19: In 1796, George Washington made one of the most consequential decisions in American history. He chose not to seek a third term as president. So why does that matter? Because America was not built on permanent rulers. It was built on ordered liberty. Faith teaches that authority is a stewardship, not a possession. Leaders are accountable to God for how they use power. And why does that still matter today? Because republics survive when leaders respect limits and citizens defend them. Washington's lesson still stands. A republic is preserved when power has limits, and public service remains a duty to God and country, not a path to personal rule.
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11: With SRN News, I'm Rich Thomason in Washington. The Senate Homeland Security Committee preparing for a vote on holding Dr. Anthony Fauci in contempt of Congress. At issue, Fauci's repeated refusal to answer questions during a hearing dealing with Fauci's handling of the COVID-19 response.
21: This vote comes as investigators get their hands on Dr. Fauci's phone. Committee Chair Republican Rand Paul attempting to hold Anthony Fauci responsible for taking the fifth 111 times during that coronavirus hearing. Prior to the hearing, Senator Paul releasing more than 1,000 pages of Fauci's diary that he emailed to himself using a government server. In the diary, he brags about all the attention he was getting during the COVID era.
11: Correspondent Laura Winchers. Iran says it's on the verge of an agreement with Oman to reopen the Strait of Hormuz. Ukraine and Russia continue trading fire. Ukrainian President Zelensky says Ukraine has hit oil refineries deep inside Russia, while the Russians have killed at least 3 Ukrainian civilians.
22: Zelensky is urging allies to supply interceptor missiles to bolster Ukraine's air defenses. Speaking a day earlier during a meeting with Britain's defense minister, Zelensky said,
23: This night, again, the signal before the winter, we think that we need the unanimity and we need strong support from your country and from all other European friends, that this is a signal also that Russia gives us and to the world that they don't want to stop.
22: Analysts believe Russia is attempting to exhaust Ukraine through endless barrages. I'm Karen Shamas.
11: Healthcare workers at the epicenter of Congo's Ebola outbreak are protesting over unpaid wages. They've abandoned several health facilities demanding to be paid. On Wall Street, Dow futures up 100 points. This is SRN News.
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16: 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I'm David Jay, thanking you for joining us today as we listen, learn, and are challenged by God's Word, the Bible. 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In The American Story, The Beginnings, Tim and David Barton take you back to the documents, the decisions, and the faith that shaped this country from its very first days. 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Now, this is a series about who Jesus really is, not the Jesus of popular opinion, but the Jesus of the Bible, God himself who stepped into our world. The Gospel of John tells us that Jesus Christ took on human flesh and walked amongst us as a man. So that brings up the question a lot of us have asked and wondered, why did Jesus have to become a man? You see, the greatest miracle of all is that God would leave heaven and clothe himself in human skin. He got tired, got hungry, his feet got dirty, just like you and me. He came down to where we live so we'd know he understands exactly how we feel. So today, Pastor Jack teaches us that Jesus is God's example for how we're meant to live. He resisted temptation, he trusted the Father, he loved unconditionally, showing us how we can do the same by the power of the Holy Spirit. Before we get into the message, I had a chance to sit down with Pastor Jack and talk about it with him. So let's get into that. Pastor Jack, I'm glad you're in studio with me today, and I do appreciate that as we're in our Life and Times of Jesus Christ series. Today's message, Christ, the Word Made Flesh, fully human, right? I mean, you pushed back on the idea that Jesus was kind of, you know, floating through his life 6 inches off the ground, right? Mm-hmm. You say his feet really did get dirty, you know? Talk about that.
5: Yeah, that was the crime, by the way, of the Gnostics in the early first few centuries of Jesus coming, is that they believe that because he is God, there's no way that he could be tangible. He could not be associated with this physical world, and they missed the entire point of his incarnation.
24: Right.
5: So if you think about it, imagine for a moment blueprints on your table, like blueprints of a car. And the blueprints all of a sudden pop up on your table and become that car off the blueprint. And you could play with it. You could move it around your table. You could experience it. Think about Jesus Christ coming into this world that way. The blueprint was the Old Testament scriptures. Him becoming flesh is him jumping up off the pages in human skin, in our skin. Yeah. And he lived among us so that we might be able to handle, touch, feel, experience the actual Word of God. Mm. And he was able to do this sinlessly because he was 100% God always and 100% man always. He's the one and only God-man, and there's no other.
6: Christ, the Word made flesh. Let's jump in.
3: I always find it interesting that if somebody wants to reject Jesus Christ, and they read his red letters there recorded in the scripture, I always like to ask them, what in the world are you rejecting? Well, I'm rejecting the part about him loving everybody so much. What, are you nuts? Well, I'm rejecting the part that he raised people from the dead. Are you crazy? I'm rejecting the part that he went around all the regions of Judea and Samaria, healing the sick and raising the or cleansing the lepers and setting people free from demon possession. That's your issue? You see, what do you have against Jesus Christ now? I'd like to know. What has he ever done to you except give you the oxygen that you're breathing right now? Giving you the blood that's coursing through your veins and your ability to even get out of bed this morning is solely attributed to Christ and to him only. Oh, you don't know me, Jack. I'm the captain of my own ship, and it is sinking. He loves you. In the book of Revelation, do you know how you get into hell? If you want to know, this is how you get into hell. The first person that is mentioned, and by the way, it's covering all of mankind who has rejected Christ. The very first person that's mentioned in Scripture as being lost in hell forever in the book of Revelation is the coward. Did you know that? The coward. Yeah, it's a sin to be a coward. When Jesus Christ makes his offer and you cowardly resist, the Bible says the first one there listed in that rank order of people in hell is first the coward. Why? Because it takes a lot of guts to say, Jesus, be the Lord of my life. I see you. I see the nature. I hear the teaching. And it's reasonable and logical and even, if I can use this term, scientific, to accept Christ. But if you reject Christ, it's ludicrous. Yes, it's a tremendous step to come to Christ. But if you don't, it's because you're a coward. You don't want him in your life because you want to have your own little life and you're afraid of giving, really, God your life. You think you can handle it better. And so it's interesting, in the book of Revelation, the first person on the list of those inheriting hell are the cowards. God loves us. Why would we reject? Jesus Christ has revealed the very nature, the very doctrine, and as we see here, this third consideration under his humanity is that he has been revealing to us God's works. God's works. Very important. Jesus did miracles. Jesus still does miracles. But throughout Jesus' earthly ministry, what did he do? He did miracles. But he didn't focus on the miracles. Now, I want to say this. Are you awake? This is very important. You guys are so quiet. It is so important that you get this in your head, and I get this in my head right now too. God says in the book of Deuteronomy, chapters 13 and 18, he says, if a prophet comes and does miracle signs and wonders in front of you, but teaches a different way to God, let that prophet be killed, technically, stoned to death. Wait a minute, Jack. Did you read that right? Oh, yeah. It says if a prophet comes and does a miracle, a sign, or a wonder, but teaches you to follow some other god or gods, God said in the Old Testament that prophet's got to be removed. Why? The miracles were something, but were the miracles important? Well, you might say, well, it was important to me because I was blind and now I see. Well, that is nice, but you know what's great more than your healing? Is doctrine. The works of God. The teaching. Jesus did miracles to confirm the word that he was preaching. I say this important thing this morning because God has promised us that in these last days, great signs and wonders are going to come to the churches, going to come to the world, and will deceive many. Now listen, if you have a need and it's a painful need, yet somebody down the street is giving out false doctrine and you prostitute your soul and you go down the street because this guy can heal your eyesight, but you divorce yourself from biblical doctrine, you have committed a great travesty. Are you strong enough in the Bible to know that if something is being done in the name of God and in the name of Jesus, yet their doctrine's a little off, are you strong enough in your Bible to walk away from that? I fear. If a magical worker appeared today in our community, I wonder how many tens of thousands of people would follow him because he made them feel better. He made them see better. He made them walk straighter, yet the doctrine was off. Can you imagine? I mean, seriously, I'm just asking you, can you imagine this? Because when people say, gee, you know, I don't know what the Bible says. Do you know when you say that, if you've been a Christian for any period of time, that's an indictment against yourself that you don't know the scriptures and you scarcely know God. How are you going to decipher the true from the false? By miracles? No way. Pharaoh's magicians cast down rods and they became snakes. Moses cast down his rod and what did it become? A snake. Whose snake was who? The only way that you could tell one snake from the other is Moses' snake ate the other snakes. That was pretty cool, don't you think? The works of God. Jesus did the works of God to qualify the message that he was preaching. He had to come to earth to show to people the kingdom of God. That's why he said, it is among you. What was he saying? He was saying that his very presence being here and the works that you're seeing is evidence and fact that the kingdom of God has arrived. Remember what Jesus told John's disciples, John the Baptist. He said, go back and tell John what you see. The blind see, the lame are walking, people who can't speak are speaking, and the dead are being raised back and given back to their families. Go tell John what you see. And when John heard this, that wasn't the convincing point, though it is important. The convincing point is John was absolutely certain that Jesus was the Messiah. If we pursue signs and wonders, that's a terrible path. Does God do signs and wonders? Oh, yes, he does. He does them. He does wonderful things. He does miracles, and he still does them today. Well, you might say, I don't believe that he does miracles anymore. Well, that's too bad. He does them in spite of you anyway. He just doesn't. A lot of miracles are still being done in places where the Bible is not so prevalent and the preaching's going forth and God is qualifying the preaching by miraculous works. Well, why doesn't God do a miracle right here? He does do miracles here. We just don't put them up on the board and we don't have people parade up and say, hey, guess what? God still does wonderful works. The second thing that we see this morning is this, very important, and that is by his humanity. By his humanity, he was God's example to all. Number two, how could this be? Well, when Jesus was on the earth, and this is, again, hard for us to fathom, he was such a man, and God worked through him. When Jesus contended with Satan, when Jesus contended with men and with demons, he did it biblically. He did it according to the Old Testament. He often used scriptures, as we mentioned last week. Jesus used the word of God, but he displayed an active faith in God. Why? Because that's what you and I are supposed to do. And you say, Jack, what do you mean? Jesus displayed an active faith. Jesus had to trust in the Father. Did you know that? Luke's gospel tells us that he learned obedience by being subject to not only his mom and his earthly mom and his stepdad Joseph, but to his father in heaven. He learned obedience. Well, didn't he just have obedience? Listen, kenosis. K-E-N-O-S-I-S in Greek. It's this, that God in Jesus Christ willfully laid aside, not out of reach, but willfully laid aside certain divine performances that he chose to go without at certain times. Example, you know, in the scripture where it says, and Jesus knew their thoughts and said to them, that's what he didn't lay aside. But he did lay this aside. Remember when Peter was trying to rescue Jesus from the garden? Judas came up, gave Jesus a kiss, and Peter's going to rescue the day, right? Peter runs up there and pulls out a knife and misses that guy's face and cuts off his ear. And Jesus picks up that man's ear and puts it back on. And Jesus says, Peter, put away your sword. Don't you know that I could call down legions of angels to deliver me right now? Kenosis. That's true. He could have. He could have, in the spiritual realm, reached over to that toolbox and grabbed what was available to him at any second, but he chose not to do it. Remember when Satan says, since you're the Son of God, command these stones to be turned into bread. Kenosis. Could he have made stones? I mean, bread out of stones? He could have made Krispy Kreme donuts out of those stones. But he didn't. He didn't. Kenosis. 100% God, 100% man. He lived in active faith. He trusted in the Father. He looked to the Father. Why? Because that's what you and I have to do. Don't you dare pray and say, Jesus, you know, I'm having such a struggle with my faith. I know you don't know what I'm talking about. He knows exactly what you're talking about. The Bible says in all points, Jesus has been tempted like us, yet without sin. Or I like to put it this way. In all points, he was tempted just like us without caving in. He didn't cave in. He's an example to us that a man can resist Satan by the power of the Holy Spirit, that a man can resist temptation by the power of the Holy Spirit, that a man can live in this life by the power of the Holy Spirit.
7: 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Once again, here's Pastor Jack.
3: Also this, by displaying an active faith, yes, but also by resting in absolute hope. Jesus hoped in the Father. Let me define this quickly. Not our kind of hope that you and I think. When we think of hope, we think of the word like this. I hope I win. I hope they come soon. Oh, I hope, and it's all predicated upon other people to perform, right? I know none of you would ever do this. There's no way, because it's a wicked sin. But there are people outside the sanctuary that would go to a liquor store and buy a lotto ticket. And then they would say, with God's money of all things, and then say, oh, I hope I win. Hope? This is not the kind of hope that the Christians to have. It's a hope that is true, firm. It's there. It's a hope that you can touch. When we say, oh, I hope in Christ, what does that mean? It means like a brother this last week who turned to a physician and said, if I die this week, if I die today, I know Jesus is going to take care of me. And the doctor says, I've never seen anybody act this way in the face of pretty grim news. And that man said, I hope in Christ. I'm not worried. Drove the doctor nuts. Nurse came in. The doctor said, well, I should like talk to you. Isn't that cool? The hope of God is something sure. It's not, oh, I hope. No, you state it because it's a fact. We hope in God. Therefore, we, what? We rest. Look at this. Jesus not only hoped in God, he had active faith, but there's this unconditional love that Jesus portrayed to people because there was this rest about his very soul. He was showing forth the unconditional love of God. Again, show us the Father. Jesus says, I already have. The love of God is unconditional. That is, it is without requirements. This is so fantastic, people. Who are you today? How bad have you been? Not bad enough to challenge unconditional love. Only God has it. People will say, I love you. Oh, I love you too, sweetie. I love you so much. Oh, I love you so much too, sweetheart. I love you unconditionally. Why? I mean, the intentions might be there, but it's not true. We can't. We don't have that power. I love you unconditionally. And then they take the biggest cookie off the plate. And then you're going, what is this? What'd you take the biggest one for? That's not unconditional love. It's so funny. God, only God loves like that. Unconditionally, there's prostitutes, there's whores, there's bank robbers, there's prideful people, there's religious people, there's donkey mechanics. They're all in front of Jesus. And he says, I love you. It doesn't matter what they do. It doesn't matter what trade they had. It doesn't matter where they were living. It doesn't matter what evil they had been or lived in their life. Jesus says, I love you, and I'll show you my love. I'm going to go to the cross. Can you imagine him hanging on the cross and saying, I'm dying for the sins of the world, which is what John 3:16 is all about, except for him over there. Think. Oh, no, he loves all people. Now, let me say this. Do all people go to heaven? No, because some people are so stupid that they refuse this offer of unconditional love.

0: We were held in bondage to judgment that's coming. Did you know that Jesus Christ died on the cross so you and I wouldn't have to be judged? Literally judged by God himself. How's that? Because the law stands and looms over us as the perfect, immovable standard of God, the law. How did Jesus win this battle for us and take upon him our judgment? By meeting the requirements of the law. Jesus met the law as it looms over every human being. Was Jesus a human? Yes. Did he have to, or was he under the yoke of the law? Yes, Galatians chapter 4, verse 4 says so. But because Jesus is God, he met the standard that he himself created. Only God could. Isn't this exciting? An angel didn't die for us. Now, angels are pretty awesome. They're not little fat things hanging in your bathroom with those stubby wings. They're awesome things. They're awesome. People, Daniel and others see angels and they're sick to their stomach. They're sick. Daniel says when he saw the angel Gabriel, he was sick for days, physically sick. People see angels and they freak. But Jesus didn't die for angels. The Bible says Jesus died for mankind, for us. Angels, nowhere in Scripture are spoken of being redeemed or redeemable. But we are. By the way, no Scripture says that angels were created in the image of God. But we have been. The Bible says that God sent his son, Jesus Christ, born a little lower than the angels, but crowned with glory and honor. The great coming of Christ in the flesh. He was subject to the law. It looms over every one of us until we come to Christ and Jesus, on our account, so to speak, takes care of the law's demands. The Bible says in the book of Colossians, chapter 2, it says, "And you being dead in your trespasses and sins and the uncircumcision of your flesh, he has made us alive together with him, for we have been forgiven of our trespasses and sins. And he has wiped out the handwriting of requirements that were against us, which were contrary to us. And he has taken them out of the way, having nailed them to the cross." Do you remember, if you were here Wednesday night, we saw a moment, that projection. Remember of Jesus on the cross and that sign over his head? Remember what that sign said? That sign says, "Jesus Christ, the King of the Jews." And by the way, that's why he was killed. He was killed because he was Jesus Christ, King of the Jews. It's just that they didn't believe him. The statement was true. But they didn't believe him. So they put the accusation over his head, nailed it to his cross, and they killed him. And when that man on that cross, if he was a bank robber or a thief or a mugger, it was put over his head. Once that man died, they took down that accusation and they burned it. Why? The man was dead. What does it mean? That thief who died on the cross paid the societal debt that he owed to the world. When Jesus died on the cross, he died for no sin of his own. He died for all of our sins. Having taken our sins and nailed it to his cross, Jesus in our place died for us. And that accusation of us, of our sinfulness, so to speak, God took down after Jesus had died and burned it in his judgment. And we were freed.
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4: In 1796, George Washington made one of the most consequential decisions in American history. He chose not to seek a third term as president. So why does that matter? Because America was not built on permanent rulers. It was built on ordered liberty. Faith teaches that authority is a stewardship, not a possession. Leaders are accountable to God for how they use power. And why does that still matter today? Because republics survive when leaders respect limits and citizens defend them. Washington's lesson still stands. A republic is preserved when power has limits, and public service remains a duty to God and country, not a path to personal rule.
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6: With SRN News, I'm Rich Thomason in Washington. A Senate committee has voted to hold Dr. Anthony Fauci in contempt of Congress and refer him to the Department of Justice for potential prosecution over his refusal to answer questions at a hearing on his handling of the COVID pandemic. And as part of their investigation, Senate investigators have obtained pertinent data from a Fauci cell phone. Wisconsin is next up, the latest state where the battle over the direction of the Democratic Party will play out. The state's gubernatorial primary is Tuesday, pitting a far-left Democratic socialist against a challenger endorsed by Governor Tony Evers. The U.S. and Iran agree. Both parties say that a deal is near on a crucial Mideast waterway, the Strait of Hormuz. On Wall Street, the Dow is trading higher while the NASDAQ is down a fraction. This is SRN News.
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10: This chapter actually constitutes the greatest confession that will ever be made in the history of the world by one nation. 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
11: Welcome to Grace to You with John MacArthur on The Word Miami. When you hear the word gospel, you probably think of the writings of Matthew, Mark, Luke, and John, or maybe those of the Apostle Paul. In other words, your mind goes to the authors of the New Testament. So you might be surprised to hear that one of the clearest explanations of the gospel in all of Scripture comes from a passage in the Old Testament, written 7 centuries before Christ came to earth, no less. Take a look at this amazing portion of Scripture today in John MacArthur's study from Isaiah 53, called The Gospel According to God. But first, if you've listened to Grace to You for even a short time, you know that the New Testament was John's usual focus, so maybe you're surprised that we're spending today and the next several broadcasts in the Old Testament. With that in mind, I once asked John why he focused his pulpit ministry so squarely on the New Testament. Here's what he said.
12: Well, I made that decision when I understood that Paul said he was a minister of the New Covenant. And when Jesus said in the Great Commission, go into all the world and preach the gospel. So if I'm going to go into all the world and preach the gospel is basically laid out in the New Testament. The New Testament is full of the revealed mysteries. A mystery in the Bible doesn't mean some kind of tangled thing that's hard to figure out. It means something hidden in the past that is now revealed. So the New Testament is the fullness of revelation. Another way to look at it is the Old Testament is shadow. The New Testament is substance. So once the substance comes, the shadow fades away. You say, well, what's the purpose of the Old Testament? Well, Paul says that these things have happened unto us as examples. So I've always known that I was called to preach the gospel. That is fully revealed in the New Testament, that I'm a minister of the New Covenant, that the New Covenant is superior to the Old Covenant, that the Old Covenant was the letter and this is the life, the Spirit. So I think that is absolutely the priority. The Old Testament then is the anticipation, and it's full of examples that illustrate the truths of the gospel. So it seemed to me that anyone who is called to preach the Word of God must major on the New Testament, because therein is the fullness of the revelation revealed. If you look at the Bible this way, the Old Testament doesn't go from error to truth in the New Testament. It just goes from incompleteness to completeness. So the Old Testament at any point is incomplete. It's not complete until you have the full New Testament. So once you study the fullness of the New Testament, now you can see how the Old Testament sets the stage for that and how what it anticipates is fulfilled in the New. So even when I did the Gospels, I went back into the Old Testament. Once we knew what Christ looked like, we could go back and find him in the Old Testament as well. That's the priority.
11: That's right, friend. And to see an Old Testament passage that is unmatched in what it explains about the Lord Jesus Christ and his sacrifice for sinners, follow along now with John MacArthur as he continues his study in Isaiah 53, The Gospel According to God.
10: For now, I want you to open the Word of God to the 53rd chapter of Isaiah, Isaiah chapter 53. This text is a bottomless well of biblical truth and reality. The more I search it, the deeper it goes. It is unparalleled in my judgment in Scripture, and to understand it would be the challenge of a lifetime. It is deep, it is high, and it is wide. And I will do the best I can to discern all that is here for us and leave, even having done that, much to you for your own future study. While for believers through the centuries, this chapter has been a point of triumphant joy and profound blessing, as it looks at the cross of our Lord Jesus Christ. The truth about it is that this is a sad song. This is a sorrowful song. This is a lament. This is a song of regret. This is a song of remorse. This is a minor key hymn of repentance. This chapter actually constitutes the greatest confession that will ever be made in the history of the world by one nation. And as far as Scripture is concerned, there is only one nation that will, as a nation, turn to Christ, and that is the nation of Israel. That is God's promise to them in the future. When they do turn to Christ, this will be their confession. Most people think of this chapter as a future prophecy concerning Christ, and it is that. It gives us so many details about Christ and His death and burial and resurrection and exaltation as to be unmistakably a prophecy of Him. But it is not written in the future tense. It is not a prophet prophesying what will happen to Jesus. It is a prophet prophesying the salvation of Israel in the future when they look back and say this about the Messiah they rejected and crucified. It is the lament of Israel when they look back on the Messiah that they have long rejected. This is the most profound Old Testament prophecy, the most far-reaching, the most detailed Old Testament prophecy on the vicarious, substitutionary, sacrificial, atoning death of the Messiah, the servant of Jehovah, who is Jesus. It is that. It is the premier Old Testament look at the cross, the death, and the atonement of Christ. But its primary purpose is to say to Israel that one day in the future you will turn from your rejection and you will look back at the gospel and at Messiah, and you will realize that you have rejected your only hope, your only Savior, your Messiah Yeshua, and this will be your lament. This is what they will say in that future generation. Yes, in this chapter we read that the Messiah, the servant of Jehovah, will bear the sin of transgressors, that He will experience the judgment of God, who will be pleased to crush Him, to make Him a guilt offering, to have Him bear the sins of many. Yes, this chapter says that in providing an atonement to satisfy God, He will die, which is necessary to provide forgiveness of sin. But He will not remain dead. He will see His offspring. He will prolong His days. The good pleasure of the Lord will prosper in His hands. He will see light, literally, and be satisfied. The resurrection is here. And then He will be exalted. It's all here. The Jews, since the New Testament time, have been profoundly disturbed by this chapter. Profoundly. So much so that in many synagogues it is not read in the normal reading of Scripture. It is skipped. Those who do read it and face it have decided that the suffering servant here is not the Messiah and not Jesus, but Israel. Israel is the righteous sufferer. Israel is the righteous sufferer here who, because of suffering righteously, will one day be rewarded for that righteous suffering by being blessed and becoming a blessing to the world. That's how the rabbis view it. And they do it because they don't want it to be Jesus. and they have to find an explanation for why the Jews have suffered so brutally for so long, and to make sure that they haven't suffered in vain, they view this chapter as a tribute to the righteous suffering of Israel, from which God will reward them, glorify them, and through which God will bless the world. Which is to say that they don't see reality. This isn't Israel. It can't be. They are neither an innocent sufferer, such as the one described here, nor a voluntary sufferer. They need to recognize that they need one to die to pay the penalty for their sins. They're unwilling to recognize that. They want a king and a ruler to deliver them from their enemies, their circumstances, and their suffering, but not their sins. They are not the righteous sufferer here who will be rewarded by God. That's part of a self-righteous works system. What they need to understand is they have been, through all these centuries, an unrighteous sufferer. They have suffered the judgment of God on them for the rejection of Christ. And they're still suffering it even now. And they will continue to suffer the judgment of God for the rejection of Christ until that day in the future when they, as a nation, turn to Him. Along the way, any Jew can come to faith in Christ, and many have come to faith in Christ. But nationally, they continue to be under divine judgment, waiting for the salvation that will come, followed by the blessing of the fulfillment of all the promises that God gave to Abraham and David and the prophets of the glory of the kingdom. This is not a revelation that honors Israel for suffering that leads to blessing. This is Israel's repentance. This is Israel's brokenhearted lament. This is Israel's confession by a generation yet to come. In a personal sense, every Jewish person who comes to Christ can pray this same lament. But in a national sense, it is yet to come in the future, and it will come. As I said, Scripture only promises the salvation of one nation. Individuals from every nation, tongue, tribe, people, but only the salvation of one nation, and that is Israel. And they will, in the future, repent and turn to Christ. So while, in a sense, this looks forward to the event of the death and resurrection and even exaltation of Christ and gives us details about those marvelous realities, in the purest sense, it is a look beyond the cross at the conversion of Israel and what they will say when they look back. There are people, astute people, students of Scripture, theologians, preachers, writers, who don't believe in the future salvation of Israel. They don't believe that the kingdom will be on earth. They're not premillennial. And my judgment is that they can't interpret this chapter, because this is the prayer of confession of national Israel at the time of their future conversion. Now, just to give you the big picture again, I don't want to go over a lot of detail, but remember now, Isaiah is living at a time prior to the Babylonian captivity when the Jews were carried away as captives by the pagan Babylonians. The kingdom had split after Solomon, northern kingdom Israel, southern kingdom Judah. 722, the northern kingdom had gone off into captivity. They were long gone. And now Isaiah comes along and prophesies 700 years or so before Christ, 650 years before Christ, and he says, you're going into captivity too. You're going into captivity from which you will return. Israel didn't return the northern kingdom, but you will go into captivity in Babylon and you will come back. And it happened. It happened about 80 years after Isaiah died. And the first deportation when the Babylonians came was in 603, the next one 597, the final one 586. Jerusalem was destroyed, people were massacred, and the Jews were hauled off by the pagans into captivity, where they hung their harps on the willows and wept because they didn't have their promised land anymore. But Isaiah says to them, this will happen, but that's not the end of the story. You will be restored. You will come back. You will return. So God will put you in a historical captivity, and He will bring you back. He will deliver you. He will save you. That's the emphasis of the first section in the second half, chapters 40 to 66. The first section is about that historical captivity, and we know it happened. They were hauled off into captivity, 70 years of captivity. Later they came back, and they rebuilt, and they reestablished in the land, and they're still there. They're still there. That prophecy came to pass exactly as God said it would be. The Babylonians took them away. They came back. They reestablished in the land. More importantly, following that discussion from Isaiah, he tells them in the future there will be a greater deliverance, a far greater deliverance, not a deliverance from Babylon, but a deliverance from sin. A deliverance from sin. You will be saved as a nation. You will be delivered from sin by the work of the servant of the Lord. And so the Messiah is the theme of this great section of Isaiah. We call chapter 42, 49, 50, and 53 the servant songs, because all four of those chapters look at the Messiah and identify Him as the servant of the Lord. So much more important than your temporal deliverance is your spiritual deliverance. Far more important. You will be saved spiritually. You will be saved eternally from sin and judgment and hell. And then he closes his prophecy in the last chapters by saying, then you will have the kingdom, and this is what the kingdom will be like, the great kingdom of Christ. So this chapter 53, which is in the middle of the middle section, tells us the Jews are going to make a future turn, and they're going to repent. They're going to turn to Christ, and they're going to be saved. This is just a marvelous reality. Now, I want to identify the subject of this chapter as the one called in 52:13, my servant. God is the speaker, by the way, in verses 13 to 15. God speaking through Isaiah. And then God becomes the speaker again at the end of chapter 53. God picks up and becomes the speaker. In the middle, it is Israel making its confession. God introduces His servant and talks about how He will be marred or humiliated in His death and be exalted so that the kings and the nations of the world are in awe of Him. That's His suffering and glory. And then God gives the final word as again He talks about the meaning of His suffering and His glory to follow. But in the middle, it's this amazing confession of Israel. The servant, my servant, I need to just say a word about that. The Old Testament word for slave is ebed. In English, it would be E-B-E-D. And that is a key word used 800 times in the Old Testament, and it is the word for slave. And so when God Himself, who is the speaker in 52:13, identifies the Messiah, He calls Him my slave, my slave. Following up a little bit on that, the dominant idea of ebed, if I can give it to you in Hebrew, the dominant idea, and this source for this would be no less than one of the best of Old Testament scholars, Dr. Walter Kaiser, who is just a phenomenal student of Old Testament scripture. Walt Kaiser said this, the dominant idea of ebed is not primarily a reference to subordination, but to ownership. That's what it means to be a slave. My servant. The Messiah is the slave of God. What does that mean? That God determines everything He does. He has no independent will of His own. he serves at the will of God and the pleasure of God. And by the way, if you think that's a demeaning word, slave, mark this out. In the Old Testament, prophets are called slaves of God. Kings are called slaves of God. And just for an example, Moses is called the slave of God 17 times, which is to say that very distinguished people have that kind of relationship to God. Even the Messiah, who from Philippians 2, remember, thought it not somebody to be grasped, to hang on to what he had, but humbled himself, took upon himself the form of a slave, the Greek word doulos. So the Messiah does the Father's will, and only the Father's will. This is the testimony of Jesus. Read the Gospel of John, and how many times do you hear him say, I only do what the Father wills me to do. I only do what the Father shows me to do. I only do what the Father does. I only do what the Father desires me to do. I do what I do to please the Father. And finally, culminating in his life, he says, not my will, but yours be done. That's slave talk. The Messiah then is identified as this one who is the possession of God. Consequently, the pronoun is my servant, the one that is mine. This is the Messiah. So the servant of Jehovah is the person being spoken of by the future generation of Jews as they lament. Now we know who that is. It is Jesus. It is Jesus. The Jews don't want to accept that. And they give a testimony in that future generation, and listen to their testimony in verse 1. Who has believed our message? Or to whom has the arm of the Lord been revealed? This great penitent cry, this heartbroken confession from a future generation of Jews, and from any individual Jew who comes to Christ at any point in time, Every Jew being saved and included in the church has to make this confession that up to that point, they were wrong about Jesus. But when they look back, the first thing they're going to say is, we didn't believe it. We didn't understand it. The revelation concerning Jesus has been met with unbelief. With unbelief. But in a future day, that will all change. It will all change.
13: 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Now for the entire Grace to You staff, I'm Phil Johnson. Be back tomorrow as we continue looking at what John MacArthur called the Mount Everest of the Old Testament. The 53rd chapter of Isaiah, it's another half hour of unleashing God's truth one verse at a time on Grace to You.
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3: Foundations of Freedom, a look at America's founding principles and the leaders who shaped our nation.
4: In 1796, George Washington made one of the most consequential decisions in American history. He chose not to seek a third term as president. So why does that matter? Because America was not built on permanent rulers. It was built on ordered liberty. Faith teaches that authority is a stewardship, not a possession. Leaders are accountable to God for how they use power. And why does that still matter today? Because republics survive when leaders respect limits and citizens defend them. Washington's lesson still stands. A republic is preserved when power has limits, and public service remains a duty to God and country, not a path to personal rule.
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6: Good SRN News. I'm Rich Thomason in Washington. A Senate committee has voted to hold Dr. Anthony Fauci in contempt of Congress and refer him to the Department of Justice for potential prosecution over his refusal to answer questions at a hearing on his handling of the COVID pandemic. And as part of their investigation, Senate investigators have obtained pertinent data from a Fauci cell phone. Wisconsin is next up, the latest state where the battle over the direction of the Democratic Party will play out. The state's gubernatorial primary is Tuesday, pitting a far-left Democratic socialist against a challenger endorsed by Governor Tony Evers. The U.S. and Iran agree. Both parties say that a deal is near on a crucial Mideast waterway, the Strait of Hormuz. On Wall Street, the Dow is trading higher while the NASDAQ is down a fraction. This is SRN News.
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20: Today on Focus on the Family with Jim Daly, we're exploring the topic of storms, which can change very quickly and unexpectedly, and a light rain can transform without warning into a howling gale. It's really damaging, even life-threatening. And your marriage is going to go through storms at some point. The question is, are you ready? I'm John Fuller, and thanks for joining us today.
19: John, the voice actor, I like this. Oh. You should go out for Odyssey and become a voice there.
20: I had one line, one sentence in
19: Doesn't
20: Odyssey.
19: Doesn't that bother you? They've only asked you in 40 years to do one line?
20: No, because that's
19: bothers me. I had one little part there once upon a time. But it's true. Marriage at times can be a struggle, just like voice acting. Gene and I have our struggles too. You know, Gene's always saying, you need to let people know we're not perfect, and we're not. And, you know, we have things in our own marriage that we have to work on, and that's okay. That's kind of like what life is. But, you know, there are couples who say, we've never had an argument. And I say, God bless you. I don't know if that's healthy. I mean, somebody might be rolling over mm-hmm. all the time saying, okay, yes. But today, we want to hear from a great friend and guest who wants to prepare you for those inevitable storms in your marriage. And let me remind you, Focus on the Family is here for you. That is key. We want to help you in any way we can, and I want to reemphasize, we are a treasure trove of resources here at Focus. Almost 50 years doing this, we have accumulated great wisdom with our counselors, our resources, the books we select and approve. Man, it's so much digital information online. There is everything at your fingertips.
20: Mm-hmm. Yeah, we're a phone call away, 800, the letter A in the word family, or stop by our website. Gary Thomas is our guest today. He's a wonderful speaker and author. He serves on the pastoral teaching team at Cherry Hills Community Church in Highlands Ranch outside of Denver. And among the many books Gary has written, the one we're talking about today is Making Your Marriage a Fortress, Strengthening Your Marriage to Withstand Life's Storms. And here's Jim, how you began the conversation with Gary Thomas on today's episode of Focus on the Family with Jim Daly.
19: You have written some incredible books on marriage. I would say you're the foremost expert on marriage. I hope your wife Lisa's happy. That's the proof
16: Ray,
19: of the pudding.
16: Don't see me wince there when you
19: We're
16: said
19: gonna
16: that.
19: We're going to call her in a minute and make sure. No, it's so true though, huh? Gene and I always talk about that. It's tough to be in that marriage space where you're the expert and then you and your wife have an argument and you're thinking in the back of your mind, wait a minute, this can't be happening to us. Does that happen to you?
16: Well, what's been a blessing, because people often ask Lisa, what's it like? And she says, what's made it easier for me, she goes, is he really does live out what he writes about, except for one book. And we talked about it, Everybody Matters. She thinks I could do a better job eating a little more healthily than I do. But as far as marriage, she seems to give me at least a passing grade.
19: All right, so now you made the rest of us feel better when we eat that In-N-Out burger. Okay. All right, let's get into it. Explain the idea of storms in a marriage. I get it generally, but you know, I understand it's related to your experience of surviving that hurricane down in Houston.
16: Well, yeah, it happened in 2017, and I think a lot of people can relate to this. We'd been in Houston for 7 years at the time, and every time in the fall, you have the signs blinking on the freeway, hurricane season is here, get your prepared kits ready and all of that. And first few years, we take it seriously. We're from Pacific Northwest. The thought of a hurricane is terrible. After 4 or 5 years, you're like, yeah, I've heard that before. And then 2017, they said this big thing, Hurricane Harvey is coming, and it hit, and it wasn't that big of a deal at first, but then it moved a little inland, camped over Houston, and dropped over 50 inches of rain in 3 days. It felt like Noah's flood. I mean, it was just like, it just didn't stop. The water keeps coming up and up and up. And that point, we see it coming into the yard, and I'm like, okay, I got to take this seriously. I go in the garage. This is so pathetic. All I had was cardboard and blue painter's tape.
19: Oh, great.
16: Which, to hold out flood water, you know, carry a gallon of water in a paper bag, and you're going to have just as much luck. And I realized, you know, just because the storm didn't come last year or the year before, the year before, the year before, people who are from that area of the country know eventually it is, and you need to be prepared. And I think the same thing is true for marriages, that yeah, just because it has only happened to your neighbor or you haven't seen it this or that, just the way that life works, even for believers, and sometimes I think especially for believers, the storm is going to hit. And at that point, will your marriage be part of the problem or part of the solution? And that's why you want to prepare.
19: No, and that's a great analogy. And I know that feeling. Here in Colorado, we get the snow reports and an inch falls when they said 12 inches was going to fall. So I totally relate to that. But you say these storms will reveal one or two truths about a marriage and a couple. What are those?
16: All of these couples, one thing that they had in common, and I was so inspired by their stories, was that they never imagined that they would have to face the depth of pain and struggle that they faced. They were all caught by surprise, but secondly, that God is faithful. And not theoretically. God says he's going to be faithful. In fact, I think there are two verses that have really come true as I've written this book and think about it and am speaking on it. Psalm 9:10 says, those who know your name trust in you, for you, Lord, have never forsaken those who seek you. There hasn't been a single person who seeks God that God has forsaken. And then Jesus' almost fierce promise, but comforting one, in this world you will have trouble, but take heart, I have overcome the world. Every couple found that to be true. Mm. They did face trouble, but when they found sought refuge in God, they found refuge, a new relationship with God and a new relationship with each other.
19: Yeah, and we're going to cover in more detail. I think one of the great breakdowns in marriage can be those expectations, especially early in marriage, where typically husbands are caught off guard because they didn't know they were supposed to know so many things
16: right.
19: that she was hoping he would remember to do, or whatever it might be. Speak to that expectation problem, which the earlier a couple can figure that out, I think, the better their marriage is going to be. Yeah.
16: Well, it's not just the expectations we have of our spouse. I think it's the expectations we have of God and ourselves. I think of one couple, Daryl and Stacy, a wonderful, godly couple. Stacy came from a dysfunctional childhood, and so she really wanted a strong guy who would take care of her. Daryl was a weightlifter. He could bench press 400 pounds. Mm. His expectations were, I'm going to be there for my wife physically. I'm going to protect my wife. I'm going to be carrying in the groceries or whatnot. 3 years after they were married, they got the diagnosis of MS on the part of Daryl. So really what motivated Stacy to get married, I want a strong man who's going to make me feel secure, who will take care of me, would never come true. She had to completely die to those expectations. And Daryl thought his relationship with Stacy would be, you can count on me, I'm going to be there for you, I'm going to take care of you. And now he says, decades later, she takes care of me. Mm-hmm. And talking to him even more recently, it's amazing. Stacy said, when I married Daryl, I thought I would just bask in the glow of Bubba. Because he was obviously, as a weightlifter, he was a big guy, but charismatic, loved the Lord, great with kids. I mean, a really, really good guy. And today, Stacy says, he's marked by humility like no other guy I know, because MS has humbled him. You know, he goes from the walker to the wheelchair to the scooter, to the electric, you know. And she goes, every time he responds with more humility. So she thought he would impress people with his strength. God decided he's going to have, no, Daryl, you're going to impress people with your humility, which only would have come through the severe road that they walked together.
19: Well, and the other part of that is how Daryl embraced what God's journey for him is. I mean, that's the humbling part, that he didn't walk away from the Lord in that respect. He said, thank you, Lord, and let's move on.
16: Yeah.
19: I mean, that's amazing.
16: It wasn't easy. I love it. He said when he was first diagnosed, because he was an athlete, he thought of himself that way. He said, I had one two-word prayer, heal me, heal me, heal me, heal me. And he just kept praying. And who wouldn't, you know, in your 20s facing this, until God finally said to him, Daryl, I am going to heal you, but not of MS. I'm going to use MS to heal other things in your life. And it ended up being the pride.
19: Wow.
16: And here's where I've just blown away by the wisdom of some of these couples. This is hard-won wisdom. Daryl talked about getting into bed at night. So he gets his chair right up to there. He still has use of his arms somewhat, so he can lift his body onto the bed, but he can't get his legs over. And so Stacy has to lift up his legs and move him over onto the bed. And he said to me, Gary, I'm tempted sometimes to say, why bother? I'm just going to let Stacy do everything. I'm only doing a little bit. And he goes, but I was really challenged. He says, I think I could probably physically only do about 20% of what I used to do.
19: Wow.
16: But I've been convicted by God. I want to do 100% of that 20%. Mm. And so often when couples go through challenges, they just give up. Well, if we can't do everything we wanted to do, let's just go into early retirement. And I was able to use, this has been life-changing for me, with a man who went through prostate cancer and had his prostate removed. And I can have real issues in physical intimacy or whatnot. And it'd be so easy to say, well, we can't do everything we used to do, so let's just learn to go without. And I could share Daryl's hard-won wisdom. Okay, maybe you can only do 30% of what you used to be able to do, but do 100% of that 30%. Don't take away more than life takes away. And maybe it could be a financial calamity, not just health, where we can't afford to do the resorts, we can't afford to go to the Michelin 3-star restaurants. But don't say then you're never going to go out. Do 100% of what you're able to do. And that's the humility that was carved out of decades of seeing their expectations crushed But the surprise they found, not surprise, but God was there in their greatest fears.
20: Well, that's Gary Thomas on today's episode of Focus on the Family with Jim Daly, and what great content he's captured. So much of it is in the book, Making Your Marriage a Fortress, and we're talking about storms and staying strong. Get a copy of this book for your own use or to pass on to somebody you know who is really struggling. We have the book at focusonthefamily.com/broadcast or call 800, the letter A in the word family.
19: Gary, one of the things I like in the way you structured the book is you're pulling on a lot of stories from various yes. couples that people can see their own lives in. And I love that. The next one was Baron and Christie, and he was in the Navy, chaplain in the Navy. He was deployed for 3 to 6 months at a time. The classic relationship distance issues. Describe what they were dealing with and how they sorted that out.
16: Well, he still is. And Baron is a soldier through and through. He was a Marine before he became a chaplain. He often serves with the special ops guys, which are, you'd look at them, you don't know they're in the military, but you know you don't want to go down an alley with them. I mean,
19: they're on your side, I'm okay.
16: Yes, they're on the side. You have no truer friend. And so it's just some valuable lessons. And so this is maybe if you have a long deployment in the military, or maybe you're traveling for business or whatnot, some of the lessons that I thought were very helpful is that they talked about leaving. They didn't talk about reentry. And they just learned, and this is what I love, all the stories of these couples, and this is what I love about marriage by God's design. We have time and commitment to get it right. None of these couples say, oh, we're just unusually wise, unusually connected, unusually mature. They share, yeah, we messed up here, and here's how we messed up. And Christina knew that Baron likes a clean house and a clean car when he comes home, and so she cleaned the car, but she forgot the steering wheel, and the steering wheel was sticky. She's like, I did everything but the steering wheel, and Baron says, well, in the Marine Corps, sticky is sticky, and sticky isn't clean. And but this is where you have to talk about it as a couple, because I traveled a lot when the kids were younger without Lisa, because she had to be home with the kids. And rather than having the house clean, I just wanted peace and quiet. I'd been in front of groups. I'd been talking to people all day. I just wanted to chill out and have a relational time. But Lisa thinks her love language is cleaning, acts of cleaning. Add that one to Gary Chapman's. And so when I'd come home, and you know, it's always a rush to get the kids to bed in there. So she's furiously vacuuming and wiping. And I'm like, honey, I don't see the crumbs. I'm not inspecting the floor. I just really want to relax and say hi to you and say hi to the kids. And so what Baron wanted isn't what I want, and it might not be what someone else's wife wants. But what I learned from their experiences, talk about it and then talk about it some more. So often we have these expectations of our spouses, but we don't tell them, but we still hold them accountable to it. And they learn to make it work. Look, what does it mean for you? You've been home with the kids. I'm coming home. How do you want the reentry to go for you? And then the wife that, or the husband, whoever's staying home, the other spouse is coming. Okay, what do you want for your reentry? And you might have to juggle it and compromise. He found out as a young soldier, particularly coming home after a long while, it was much better for he and his wife for them to spend a night or a few nights alone before they got together with the kids. She also said, you know, the kids are all over him and they soak up all his emotional energy. And so by the time we get them in bed, I got a very tired husband. And so they really focused on coming back together. Another major lesson that I found really helpful, Baron talked about one deployment where he was available, because a lot of times when he's in the field, he's not. But he was meeting with other chaplains. It was a training thing. And so 3 or 4 nights, brothers in arms, they're having a great time. They're laughing. And then Christina started to say, hey, Baron, we haven't connected for 3 or 4 days. And he said, Gary, I realized I would never go out 3 evenings in a row if I was home and not be connecting with Christina. So just because I'm on the road, I'm still married and I have to act like a married man on the road. And so they were intentional about, you know what, just because you're on the road or just because you're the one at home, you still need to make time for your spouse. They've learned being in the military that if you aren't intentionally connecting while you're on the road, you learn how to live separate lives. And if you learn how to live separate lives, you become comfortable with separate lives. And that is a gateway to divorce.
19: Yeah, those are so many good lessons in that. I mean, one of the things is create a communication pattern. I try to call Jean at least once during the day when I'm traveling. It's usually two or three times when I have a little break. I probably bug the daylight out of her. Hey, what are you doing? Didn't we just talk an hour ago? I'm not doing much more differently now. But it's just good to stay connected. You kind of refer to that, I think, as focused communication. I don't know if that fits the
16: No, it was perfect. And Christina really stressed this because she has a friend whose husband is a pilot, and he didn't do that well. She goes, I'm talking to him on the phone, and I could tell I have about 10% of him. He's watching a game. He's watching SportsCenter. And so what my conclusion was, look, if you know you only have 10 minutes of solid conversation, give your spouse, your husband or your wife, the full 10 minutes. That's why I like FaceTime, because you can't cheat. look at each other face to face. It's better to say, I'm yours for this amount of time. And then, you know, I'm tired and I got to go off. And one woman said her husband would call her when she was at work. And she would just be up front. Hey, babe, I've got 5 minutes before I have to be in this meeting, but I'm all yours for 5 minutes. And so she would listen and engage. And I think that's where just be intentional when you are communicating, and then just admit when you're at the end. For Baron and Christina, high-low was really helpful to set up their conversation. What's the high point? What's the low point? Because by the end of that, he was pretty tired. I mean, it's a demanding job that he faced. He could see people die. And Christina was empathetic to that she wanted to be connected in a marriage, but also have empathy that my spouse is doing a good thing, serving our country and ultimately protecting our family.
19: Mm-hmm. Right. Well, the pilot example, I was thinking you were going to say while he's flying the plane, he gives her about 10%. And I was thinking, that's a good thing if I'm on the plane with him. I don't mind 10%. Yeah. Let's move to another couple, Keith and Roxanne, that you mentioned, who brought, as you described it, quite a bit of baggage into the relationship.
16: Yeah.
19: I think, you know, many couples, it may not fit exactly the definition of this couple, but when you bring childhood wounds and things into the marriage, boy, you have got to deal with that stuff.
16: Yes.
19: Describe what Keith and Roxanne, what they brought into the marriage and how it unfolded.
16: Well, first, a word to wives. It's so devastating, and I know wives can be unfaithful too. There's a story in the book where a wife had the affair, but so often wives think, if my husband is cheating or he's looking at porn, what could I have done? Am I not keeping myself up? Am I not active? And every husband insisted, and Keith was among this, there's nothing my wife could have done to stop
19: me
16: from straying.
19: That's not the issue.
16: This is not about her. Yeah. It was entirely about me. In fact, he said, Roxanne was my perfect wife. And because I thought she's a perfect wife, I thought, I'm certainly going to lose her when she finds out the real me. And so why don't I just get it over with, act so outrageously that it's like pulling off the Band-Aid and getting it done. But for Roxanne, her father had been unfaithful to her mom. And so she just had these real deep wounds and a lot of insecurity that's understandable. Keith grew up in a family where he was not brought in as part of it. He always felt left out. Then he was molested as a young boy. And a counselor in Houston that I often go to for these issues told me, Gary, whenever a client comes to me and says that this happened to him as a young boy, he goes, I wait for the dominoes to fall. He goes, he's not excusing it. He goes, but it's such a deep wound. And so when you have that kind of baggage where there was just no connection relationally with your family, all of this happened before he met Roxanne, before he married Roxanne. Roxanne had nothing to do with it. Because he didn't deal with that baggage, marriage, I've found as a pastor, gives guys about a 9 to 12 month pause. In the freshness of marriage, a lot of those old things go away. But eventually, if they're not dealt with, they're going to come back. And so it's about getting strong so that you can be strong in your marriage. Roxanne couldn't cure or help or heal Keith. He needed a professional. She's not a PhD counselor. And so it's just, what I say is, if you have some hurts, maybe kids laughed at you or bullied you a little bit, maybe you're fine to talk with a pastor and receive spiritual care. But when you have the level of hurt that Keith had, and I think that Roxanne had, you need a professional. You know, I can brush my teeth. I can't give myself a root canal.
19: Right.
16: So
19: it's really fair. We often demean that in the Christian community because we think, well, really, all you need is God.
16: Yeah.
19: And of course, that's true. If the Lord can wipe that slate clean, that's wonderful. that's not typically what happens. Going all the way back to your first story, God puts us on journeys to learn things about ourselves and about the world around us. So I love that encouragement to get good Christian counseling, I would say.
16: So I think with couples, when you're looking at your childhood hurts, instead of just saying, oh, it makes me so angry when he does this, or when she disrespects me, like I want to say, why does this make you angry?
19: Yeah.
16: Why does this make you feel so disrespected? Why are you so sensitive to this or that? It might be what your spouse is doing.

0: scripture reading, prayer, Bible study, listening to focus. Those are just wise things. Taking your vitamins to gradually become stronger as a person and as a couple. If you know the storm will hit, and it will, get the wisdom now so that you can draw from it. Not be like me with cardboard and blue painter's tape trying to hold back floodwaters, which is worthless. I just didn't have the resources. I didn't gather them ahead of time, and that was foolish.
1: Yeah, I hear you. And what you're saying is on the sunny day, get the sandbags ready.
0: Yeah.
1: Because you're going to need them tomorrow.
0: Absolutely.
1: But Gary, this has been so good. And again, I just respect the depth in which you write on this topic of marriage. And every book that you've done on marriage is just a powerhouse, and it's so full of wisdom for couples, and this one hits the mark once again. And I just hope people will respond. Even if you're in a healthy place with your marriage, it'll be healthier. And maybe you know people in your church or family members that need a copy of this great resource that Gary has written. Get in touch with us like we normally say. If you can donate to the ministry, if you could become a monthly sustainer here at Focus, that'd be great. One-time gift is good too. And we'll send you a copy of the book as our way of saying thank you. And if you're in a tough spot, we get it. We want to get the resource into your hands. So just let us know and we'll give you the book. Also, your support helps to strengthen marriages and rescue couples who are in trouble. We have something called Hope Restored. It's a 4-day intensive. We have an 80% success rate. About 30% of the couples come with divorce papers ready to go. It's a remarkable program. I don't know of anything more successful in recovering marriages. And again, if that's something of interest to you, get in touch with us. We had a woman named Christy who she and her husband attended, and she said, I could have never imagined how God would use this experience to grow us closer to Him, to each other, and into the individuals He designed us to be. So often, we fell in love, we got married, and somehow now we're angry at each other. Hope Restored does a wonderful job of recovering that desire to be one, and that's God's desire for you as well. So check it out, get help if you need it, and we are here to assist you in getting the help you need.
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3: With SRN News, I'm John Scott. Crews have taken advantage of cooler weather to begin getting a handle on wildfires that have displaced tens of thousands of people around Spokane, Washington. But hotter, drier, windier days lie ahead. The wildfires, three of them, have destroyed at least 850 buildings and evacuated 67,000 people. A Senate committee votes in favor of holding former NIH Director Dr. Anthony Fauci in contempt of Congress for refusing to testify about the origins of the COVID virus. President Trump says an agreement to reopen the Strait of Hormuz is imminent, but U.S. officials insist Washington will not accept Iranian control over access to the strait.

0: In health news, the FDA approving a new flu vaccine for older people, the first made with the same mRNA technology that was key to ending the pandemic. It's for adults age 50 and older. This is SRN News.
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4: The book of Proverbs says rulers should conduct themselves honorably, and we should respond to them respectfully. 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
5: Hey, let me give you a suggestion today. 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But the study guide could be a tremendous asset if you want to do this together as a group. 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You get the CDs and listen to the lesson if you want to. 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What does the Bible say about, and then all of these subjects that we're talking about? The study guides are available from davidjeremiah.org. You can see them portrayed there if you go to that website, and you can order them and get enough for everybody in your group and study the book of Proverbs together. And we're going to study it again today as we open our Bibles to talk about Proverbs for the Powerful. What does it mean to have power? It seems like it's the number one priority for most everyone. I heard a discussion on the television the other day as people were talking about what people believe, and that there's a whole bunch of people that don't believe anything. They only believe one thing. They want to be in power. And whatever they have to do to get that, they will compromise anything to get to power. But what does power do for you, and how should you live as a powerful person? That's where we're going right now as we open our Bibles to the book of Proverbs.
6: Let's talk for a minute about rulers and the weak and the poor. This is a very interesting proverb. Proverbs 28:15 says, as a roaring lion and a raging bear, so is a wicked ruler over the poor people. And 29:14 says, the king who judges the poor with truth, his throne will be established forever. I think we ought to ask some questions about our leaders. How do they deal with the poor? How do they care for those who are not as fortunate as we may be? That's a good little checkpoint according to the book of Proverbs. How does the king deal with those who are poor? Let's talk about rulers and wickedness. This also comes from the book of Proverbs, chapter 11, verses 10 and 11. When it goes well with the righteous, the city rejoices, and when the wicked perish, there is jubilation. By the blessing of the upright, the city is exalted, but it is overthrown by the mouth of the wicked. Proverbs 20 and verse 8 says, a king who sits on the throne of judgment scatters all evil with his eyes. Get that picture clearly. That a righteous king can scatter evil by his very presence, by his persona, by his very eyes can he scatter evil. There is no more powerful tool in the hand of Almighty God than a righteous man who is doing the right thing. The Bible says that a ruler who is righteous can have an impact on his culture. Proverbs 25 verse 5 says, take away the wicked from before the king, and his throne will be established in righteousness. Let's talk for a moment about rulers and integrity. Now we're getting back into the controversial again. 17:7 says it this way, excellent speech is not becoming to a fool, much less lying lips to a prince. 29:4 says, the king establishes the land by justice, but he who receives bribes overthrows it. 29:12 says, if a ruler pays attention to lies, all of his servants become wicked. If ever there was a need for credibility and integrity in government, it's today. Thomas Jefferson once said, the whole art of government consists in being honest. And it's sad to say that this has been so violated over the years that honesty and political involvement almost seem like antonyms, almost seem like opposite. Almost seems like to talk about somebody who is in the political realm and is honest is hard to understand and hard to explain. I'm happy to say that there are many in our own government who deal with issues honestly, but it is one of the most important ingredients for a leader in the world of business, in the world of government, and in the world of sports. Whatever world you're looking at, if you can find somebody who is honest, I've told people, if you can start with the truth, you've got some place to go. But if you can't start with the truth, you've got no place to go. So honesty and integrity is very important. When we look at our culture today, it's so interesting because we even have words that defy this. Who can put a spin on what happened? Who can embellish it to such a degree that it's favorable to the person they represent? Why not let us just let it be? Let your yea be yea and your nay be nay. Why do we have to spin it? And you know, it's not just in the political realm. Pastors and preachers and evangelists have been known to exaggerate sometimes when they talk about statistics. We have to be real careful we don't do that. I remember hearing about two pastors who were talking to one another, and they were trying to explain this, and one guy said, if I lie about my statistics, and you know that I'm lying about my statistics, and I know that you know that I'm lying about my statistics, isn't that like telling the truth? No. I don't think so. I don't think so. Honesty is discarded in our present age, isn't it? Pushed away like it was unimportant. People lie about the age of their children in order to get them by on half fare. High schools and colleges have to set up special programs to deal with the cheating factor. We have government by deceit, business by fraud, education by deception. And we're learning that a person who will lie in one instance cannot be trusted in another. There is never an excuse for deception. Honesty is always the best way. And for a Christian leader, for someone in government, honesty is not only the best policy, it's the only policy. So those are just a few little things from the book of Proverbs for us to look at when we think about, now, who do I want representing me in the government? But this is not a one-edged sword. This is a double-edged sword, because the Proverbs also tell us how we're to respond, not just how the rulers are to respond. We talk about that, but what are we to do? How are we to act? Let's talk about when we deal with authorities, what should our response be? And first of all, we should be truthful. It says in Proverbs 16:13 that righteous lips are the delight of the king, and they love him who speaks what is right. Now you probably wonder, how do I ever speak to the king? How do I ever speak to the government? You speak with your taxes, don't you? You speak with how you deal honestly with the things that have been entrusted to you. Ray Stedman, who is now with the Lord but was a wonderful pastor here on the West Coast for many years, confessed that he often struggled with the issue of taxes. He said, you have a right, of course, as everyone else does, to protest injustice and to correct abuse. But don't be forever grumbling about the taxes you have to pay. I've had to learn some lessons on this myself. He said the first time I had to pay income tax was when he was first starting in the ministry, and he said his income was so low for such a long time he didn't have to pay any taxes. But gradually it caught up and he had to pay. And he said, I remember how I resented it. In fact, when I sent my tax form in, I addressed it to the Infernal Revenue Service. He said, they never answered, but they cashed my check. The next year I addressed it to the Eternal Revenue Service. But he said, I've repented from all those sins, and now I hope to pay my taxes cheerfully. The United States government has what they call a conscience fund for people who want to pay their debts to the government and remain anonymous. Some city governments have a similar fund. And I read recently about a city that had investigated some tax frauds and announced that several citizens were going to be indicted. They did not release the names of the citizens, but that week a number of people visited the city hall to straighten out their taxes, and more than half of them were not on the indictment list. So just a little bit of conscience and things get straightened out. We're to be truthful. As citizens, we're to be respectful. I need to talk about this for just a moment because I think sometimes as Christians, we violate this. We violate it because we're not in favor of the people who are over us in government. Please remember that these words were not written, they do not always apply to peaceful government. We're to be respectful of our rulers because of the office. 24, 21, and 22 says, my son, fear the Lord and the king. Do not associate with those given to change, for their calamity will rise suddenly, and who knows the ruin these two can bring. 16:15 says, in the light of the king's face is life, and his favor like a cloud of the latter rain. Justin Martyr lived in a time of great persecution, between 100 and 165, and the government was very corrupt. And one time he wrote in an open letter to those in authority over him these words, an open letter to the government. Listen to what he said. Everywhere we, more readily than all men, endeavor to pay to those appointed by you the taxes, both ordinary and extraordinary, as we have been taught by Jesus. We worship only God, but in other things we will gladly serve you, acknowledging you as kings and rulers of men, and praying that with your kingly power you may be found to possess also sound judgment. An open letter to the government. That ought to be the spirit of every Christian. Rather than railing, and we go through our list of jokes and all the things that we do to ridicule those who are in authority, we ought to find the common ground where we can obey in absolute submission and respect and declare our allegiance and our loyalty to the government, because Christians have throughout history been known to be the best citizens in any culture. We're to be patient, says the Word of God. 25:15 says, by long forbearance a ruler is persuaded, and a gentle tongue breaks a bone. Sometimes we try to get things changed. I'll tell you what, when you're trying to get things changed or when you're trying to get things approved, you got to have patience. That's one of the great virtues of a Christian, to be patient. It doesn't happen overnight. You've got to wait. You've got to be patient and gently deal with the issues that come. The Bible says that when you're dealing with the government, patience is a very important virtue. And we're to be temperate. I don't know how to apply this particular proverb, but it's so good, I just had to throw it in here. It says, 23:1-3, when you sit down to eat with the ruler, consider carefully what is before you, and put a knife to your throat if you were a man given to appetite. Do not desire his delicacies, for they are deceptive food. Don't be taken in. Don't get yourself in a position of owing. It's interesting, isn't it, how very practical this book is. Well, we've talked about what kind of leaders we should choose from the Proverbs and how we should respond to those leaders when they're placed in office. But you know, there's something far more important than either one of these that the Proverbs speaks to so very clearly. And I want to share this with you because I know sometimes as Christians, because government was not meant to reflect our total value system, it can never do that in a pluralistic society. We can get discouraged. We can begin to think, what's the use? If we're for one candidate and the other one gets elected, I know people go into depression over that. But you know what we need to remember, men and women, is that there's something else going on while all this is going on. And I want to talk to you for just a moment about the providential control of rulers and governments. This is a theme that we find throughout the scripture, and it's one that's touched upon here in the book of wisdom in the Old Testament. In Proverbs 8, 15 and 16, we read these words. By me, kings reign and rulers decree justice. By me, princes rule and nobles, all the judges of the earth. And this is the one that we probably know best, 21:1. The king's heart is in the hand of the Lord. Like rivers of water, he turns it wherever he wishes. The king's heart and God's hand. Remember that picture. The king's heart and God's hand. God turns the heart of leadership like a farmer turns water down an irrigation ditch. World events do not just happen apart from God's sovereignty. God's eyes are not shut so that he doesn't see what's going on. And even though great things happen that seem to defy our ability to comprehend them, God is never surprised by the happenings of life. There's another story in the Old Testament that illustrates this. King Nebuchadnezzar of Babylon in the year 586 BC bowed before the King of Kings, Jehovah God. But there's a story behind it. There was a daring young man by the name of Daniel, a Jewish boy who was used by the Lord to speak to this proud and arrogant king. Through many experiences and many warnings, King Nebuchadnezzar was shown mercy from God. But the king could just not get past his own pride. And one night as he was strolling along the top of the city walls of the city of Babylon, looking out at what then was one of the great wonders of the world, one of the most magnificent cities of the world, Nebuchadnezzar was caught up in his own pride. And in Daniel 4:30, we read what he said. He said, "Is this not the great Babylon I have built for a royal dwelling by my mighty power and for the honor of my majesty?" His arrogant words were no sooner out of his mouth than, like a clap of thunder, his mind snapped. The next moment, he was reduced to an animal with a mind of a beast and a form of insanity called monomania, which means that one part of the normal human functioning doesn't work while all the rest is operating. Specifically, he was afflicted with lycanthropy, which is a word made up of two words, lycos meaning wolf and anthropos meaning man. He was the first wolf man. He ended up grazing in the field like an animal for 7 years. You say, well, that's a fantastic Old Testament story. It's a true story. He was reduced to the lowest form of life on earth for 7 years until he learned a lesson. And the Bible says that this mighty king was so ugly that people must have been repulsed by his appearance. He ate grass like an animal, scratching his filthy hair with claw-like nails. You probably don't believe this story. It's in the Bible. It's in the Old Testament book of Daniel. After 7 years of physical and mental torture, Nebuchadnezzar became convinced that something was going on he wasn't aware of. And I read his words now from Daniel chapter 4, verses 34 and 35. At the end of the time, I, Nebuchadnezzar, lifted my eyes to heaven and my understanding returned to me. And I blessed the Most High and praised and honored him who lives forever. For his dominion is an everlasting dominion and his kingdom is from generation to generation. All the inhabitants of the earth are reputed as nothing. He does according to his will in the army of heaven and among the inhabitants of the earth. Who can restrain his hand or say to him, why have you done this? Now I, Nebuchadnezzar, praise and extol and honor the King of heaven, all of whose works are truth and his ways justice, and those who walk in pride he is able to put down. He got the message, didn't he? This experience was exactly what Daniel had told King Nebuchadnezzar would happen to him. He told him what would happen because of his pride. Back in Daniel 4:17, Daniel had said, "This decision is by the decree of the watchers and the sentence by the word of the holy ones, in order that the living may know that the Most High rules in the kingdom of men, and he gives it to whomever he will, and he sets over it the lowest of men." You look back over history, the church prospered quite often when it was under tyrannical rule. Was God out of control when that was going on? Did God turn his back when Nero was running the empire? No, I don't understand all of the ins and outs of the sovereignty of God, but one of the things I want you to understand from the book of Proverbs is this. We have our elections. We do our diligence to do our best. But when it's all said and done, God hasn't been on vacation. God is aware. God is in charge. And the sovereign outflowing of his will may not make sense to us at the moment of time. But as we watch over years, and if we live to be 60 or 70, we can look back sometimes over our shoulder and see that what we didn't understand as we read about it now starts to make some sense, that God is weaving this pattern throughout history for his own glory, and God is in charge. My attitude as a citizen ought to be to work as hard as I can to elect the best people to office, to do everything I can to do diligence and find out what they believe and how they think and what they're committed to. But then when I cast my vote, I bow my head before Almighty God and say, "Thy will be done," because he's in charge. Amen? Amen. Amen. And when we do that, we can live in peace. And when we do that, if the person that we wanted isn't the one who's selected, we can still honor them because we know that behind it all, God is still present and he is still in charge. And God rules in the affairs of men. What is it that Proverbs says? He turns the king's heart by his hand. The hand of God is on the affairs of the world. Years ago, in his epistle to Diognetus, an anonymous second century Christian described how true believers live their lives as citizens of heaven and at the same time citizens on earth. And this is what he said. "Christians are distinguished from other men neither by country nor language nor the customs which they observe. For they neither inhabit cities of their own nor employ a peculiar form of speech nor lead a life which is marked out by any singularity. The course of conduct which they follow has not been devised by any speculation or deliberation of inquisitive men, nor do they, like some, proclaim themselves the advocates of any merely human doctrine. But inhabiting Greek as well as barbarian cities, according as the lot of each of them had determined, and following the customs of the natives in respect to clothing, food, and the rest of their ordinary conduct, they display to us their wonderful and confessedly striking method of life. They dwell in their own countries, but simply as sojourners. As citizens, they share in all things with others, and yet endure all things as if foreigners. Every foreign land is to them as their native country, and every land of their birth is as a land of strangers. They marry, as do all. They beget children, but do not destroy their offspring. They have a common table, but not a common bed. They are in the flesh, but they do not live after the flesh. They pass their days on earth, but they are citizens of heaven. They obey the prescribed laws and at the same time surpass the laws by their lives. They love all men and are persecuted by all. They are unknown and condemned. They are put to death and restored to life. They are poor, yet they make many rich. They are in lack of all things, and yet they abound in all things. They are dishonored, and yet in their very dishonor they are glorified. They are evil spoken of, and yet are justified. They are reviled, and they bless. They are insulted, and they repay the insult with honor. They do good, yet are punished as evildoers. When punished, they rejoice as if quickened into life, and they are assailed by the Jews as foreigners. They are persecuted by the Greeks. Yet those who hate them are unable to assign any reason for their hatred." What a testimony to a lifestyle that makes a difference. That's the kind of people we ought to be. That's the kind of person Proverbs lifts up for us to be. Men and women of truthfulness, integrity, reverence, and obedience. Careful as citizens. Serious about our responsibility. but always understanding that we march to the beat of a different drummer, and that this world is not our home, we're just passing through. Our treasures are laid up somewhere beyond the blue. Let's make the journey one we can be proud of. Let's make the journey one that God will smile upon. Let's never lose sight of the fact that we'll understand it better by and by.
5: Amen. Amen. Hey, tomorrow we're going to talk about Proverbs about purity, one of the most prominent subjects in the book of Proverbs, and we'll pull together the key passages and talk about them tomorrow and again on Monday. I want you to know that our resource for this month is a book called God's Heart for Israel and Why It Should Have a Place in Your Heart, Too. We presented this book in order to clarify our understanding of our relationship with the nation of Israel in a time when anti-Semitism seems to be finding many followers in our nation. As believers, we need to know what the Bible says about our relationship with Israel. It is not debatable, my friend. There's no way for you to have a different attitude as a Christian. You cannot be a Christian and hate the Jews. It's impossible to do that. So why don't you get this book? It's yours for the asking when you send a gift during the month of August. 100 plus pages of truth on your relationship with this great nation. We'll see you next time.
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8: Foundations of Freedom. A look at America's founding principles and the leaders who shaped our nation.
9: In 1796, George Washington made one of the most consequential decisions in American history. He chose not to seek a third term as president. So why does that matter? Because America was not built on permanent rulers. It was built on ordered liberty. Faith teaches that authority is a stewardship, not a possession. Leaders are accountable to God for how they use power. And why does that still matter today? Because republics survive when leaders respect limits and citizens defend them. Washington's lesson still stands. A republic is preserved when power has limits, and public service remains a duty to God and country, not a path to personal rule.
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11: That's RN News. I'm Rich Thomason in Washington. His Senate committee has voted to hold Dr. Anthony Fauci in contempt of Congress. And Senator Rand Paul, who chairs the Homeland Security Committee, says there's nothing whatsoever punitive about it.
12: Seeking the truth is not a witch hunt. Accountability is not vengeance. Accountability is what stands between the American people and a repeat of the mistakes and the very real consequences of the past.
11: The vote follows Fauci's repeated refusal to answer questions during last week's hearing on COVID-19 response. He refused to answer after delivering a statement attacking Paul's motives. The committee voted to refer Fauci's case to the Department of Justice for possible prosecution. Wisconsin is next up, the latest state where the battle over the direction of the Democratic Party will play out. The state's gubernatorial primary is Tuesday. It pits a far-left Democratic socialist against a challenger endorsed by Governor Tony Evers. The U.S. and Iran are in agreement. Both parties say that a deal is near on a crucial Mideast waterway.
13: Iran and Oman have moved closer to an agreement on the Strait of Hormuz. The strait's closure has driven up global fuel prices. But speaking Wednesday in Las Vegas, President Trump said the price of oil has stabilized somewhat recently and predicted it will drop whenever the Iran war is over.
14: We may have to send it up again. We may have to. You know what happens when we send it up, but we hope we don't have to, but when that oil and gasoline go down, everything else follows.
13: Regional officials tell the AP that Iranian and Omani negotiators have finalized a deal pending approval from Iran's supreme leader. I'm Mike Hempen.
11: Unemployment applications edged higher last week, rising by 1,000 to 199,000. On Wall Street, the Dow down 132 points. On the NASDAQ is up 82. This is SRN News.
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15: Pastor Greg Laurie says insurmountable challenges in life are an irresistible invitation to bring them to the Lord.
16: Sometimes we can come to church and we have a big problem. And then as we begin to sing to the Lord and worship the Lord, we start to get perspective. Because if you have a big God, you have a small problem. But if you have a big problem, is your God too small?

0: has many options for reaching us in a time of need. Certainly one of the most obvious and most important is the local church. In a crisis, help may be as close as the church down the street. And today on A New Beginning, Pastor Greg Laurie helps us learn from the early church. As we study the book of Acts today, we'll see they set the example for reaching out with the care and concern of Jesus Christ. And they provide us with an opportunity to serve, to give as we've received.
1: Here in Acts 2, we're looking at the birth of the church. The church that Jesus started. The church that Jesus established. He only started one organization, if you will, when he walked our earth, and it was the church. By the way, the word church means called out ones. It's not about a building. It's not about a cathedral. The church is when God's people gather together. Because Jesus said, when two or more are gathered together in my name, I am there in the midst of them. The church is a place to find accountability. The church is a place to be spiritually fed. The church is a place to hear the word of God. The church is a place to discover and then use your spiritual gifts. And the church should be your family, because we really are your family. So let's consider now the story here before us of what the early church looked like. The church that changed the world. The church that was accused of turning the world upside down. I'm reading from Acts chapter 2, verses 42 to 47, and I'm reading from the New King James Version. Just to get context, remember, this is on the heels of the day of Pentecost. So the Holy Spirit has been poured out, and 3,000 people have come to believe in Jesus after Simon Peter delivered the inaugural message of the church, Acts 2:42, and they continued steadfastly in the apostles' doctrine, in fellowship, the breaking of bread, and in prayers, and fear came upon every soul, and many wonders and signs were done through the apostles. Now all who believed were together, they had all things in common, they sold their possessions and goods, and divided them among all as everyone had need. So continuing daily with one accord in the temple and breaking bread from house to house, they ate their food with gladness and simplicity of heart, praising God and having favor with all the people. And the Lord added to the church daily those that were being saved. We'll stop there. So what can we learn from this church? If you're taking notes, here's point number one. They were a learning church. They were a learning church. Now, let me apply this to you personally. If you want to be a growing Christian, you need to be a learning Christian. There's always so much more to learn. I've been a Christian, well, pretty long now, over 50 years. And, you know, you would think that I know a lot, and I know some things. But I've discovered that I have so much still to learn. And the Apostle Paul, after years of walking with the Lord, said, look, I am pressing on. Because I have not reached perfection, pressing on toward the mark, and that should be the objective and the attitude of every follower of Jesus Christ. These people were studying the word of God. Number two, it was a loving church. So number one, they were a learning church. Number two, they were a loving church. Verse 42, they continued in fellowship, the breaking of bread and prayers, and continued to do this together. Now, as we grow in our faith, we will want to do it with other believers. In fact, the stronger your vertical fellowship, the stronger your horizontal fellowship will be. By vertical, I mean the closer you are to God, the closer you'll be with God's people. And if you're not as close to God as you need to be, you'll probably want to spend less time around godly people. And these first century believers looked out for each other. Look at verse 44. They met together in one place and shared everything. They pulled the resources for a time. By the way, this was strictly voluntary. No one was forced to do it. But they did it because they wanted to. They helped each other out. And we do the same. You see someone that's in need, Maybe they need food. Maybe they need clothes. Maybe they need encouragement. Maybe they need something else. We help one another. We don't just pray for each other. Hey, can I do something for you? Can I help you with that need? This happens all the time. But this is the thing. We need to move beyond the phase of our life as a Christian where we come to church only to receive. You know, someone might say, well, I don't get fed here anymore. Okay, well, how long have you known the Lord? 30 years. Okay, maybe you want to start learning how to feed yourself, buckaroo. I mean, you ever think about that? It's time to grow up. Now, I'm not excusing the pastor or the teacher from expositing the Word of God to you, but maybe you need to start learning how to dig into the Scripture on your own. You know, when my sons were young, little boys, they didn't always like to eat their food. So I had to find creative ways to get them to eat. Here comes the airplane. You've done the airplane, right? At the food center, they're like, or then the bribes. If you take two more bites, I'll give you your dessert. And in my case, I would say, take monster bites. Take a monster bite. They're, two more monster bites. Okay, you're good to go. So that's cute when they're little kids. If I had to turn to Jonathan today in his 30s and say, take a monster bite, what's, something's wrong with this picture. And some believers want to be catered to. They want everything to be cut up in little bite-sized pieces for them. Grow up and learn to study the Word of God and even more recognize that you need to come with an attitude of serving, not just being served. Right? Newsflash, it's not about you. Jesus said the Son of Man did not come to be ministered to, but to serve and to give his life as a ransom for others. Listen to this. You're going to find that great happiness and joy comes from serving other people because you have been blessed to be a blessing.
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1: You know, I've heard people describe a trip to Israel as seeing the Bible actually come to life. Hey, everybody, Greg Laurie. And I've been to Israel many times, and I've led a lot of tours, and I have to say that's absolutely true. Listen, when you're walking on the same stones that Jesus himself walked on, well, that's something that's enriching to your faith. It's not just a travel experience, it actually energizes and enhances your study of the Bible. Think of it this way, it's a vacation with a purpose. And we're going to be taking a tour of Israel April 6 to 15, 2027. 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
0: Step right into biblical history. 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Get details at israel.harvest.org. Well, we're learning some important principles from the example of the early church. Pastor Greg is presenting his message called Better Together.
1: Here's another interesting thing. The early church met house to house. Look at verse 46. They met house to house breaking bread. This was the first century equivalent of small groups. You know, we have found that people who are in small groups have less marital problems, less need for counseling. Why? They have some people already in their life to talk to. And they meet with these people on a weekly basis, and it makes all the difference in the world. Number three, they were a worshiping church. They were a learning church. They were a loving church. They were a worshiping church. Verse 47. Praising God and having favor with all the people. And the Lord added to the church daily those that were being saved. This is one of the great things about gathering together for worship. Isn't it great to be together in person all at the same time? Don't you love it? Yes. We're so thankful that we've been able to reach a lot more people than we've ever reached in our history online. Through what we call harvest at home. But still, I love to be in a room with God's people worshiping the Lord because the Lord inhabits the praises of his people. And this is what we do together as the church. We worship the Lord. Now, sometimes we don't feel like worshiping. We're not in the mood. But the Bible doesn't say give thanks to the Lord when you feel good. It says give thanks to the Lord because he is good. But worship brings things into perspective. Because sometimes we can come to church and we have a big problem. And then as we begin to sing to the Lord and worship the Lord, we start to get perspective. Because if you have a big God, you have a small problem. But if you have a big problem, is your God too small? This is why the psalmist said, magnify the Lord with me and let us exalt his name together. What does magnify mean? It makes something larger, right? So I magnify the Lord. I see him in his greatness, and it puts my problem in perspective. C.H. Spurgeon, the great British preacher, made this statement, and I love it. Quote, the sovereignty of God is the pillow upon which the child of God rests his head at night, giving perfect peace. Isn't that a great statement? Do you understand it? The sovereignty of God means God is in control. So when you lay your head down on your pillow, and you're getting ready to go to sleep, and suddenly your mind is filled with worries and anxiety. And what about this and what about that? I go back to the sovereignty of God. What does that mean? Oh, God, you're in control. You have everything in hand. And that is a soft pillow I lay my head on, giving me perfect peace. So this was a worshiping church that came together to bring worship to the Lord. One final point. They were an evangelistic church. They were an evangelistic church. Verse 47, the Lord added people daily to the church who were being saved. The early church's evangelism was not a sporadic or occasional activity. Just as their worship was daily, so was their witness. They had a constant flow of new believers coming into the church. Sometimes churches grow not through new convert growth, but church transfer growth, right? But the best kind of growth in this church, of a church, is when people are coming to Christ and coming into the church. Why? Because new believers are the lifeblood of the church. You show me a church that doesn't have a constant flow of new believers coming in, and I'll show you a church that is stagnating. As I've said before, we have a choice. We can evangelize or we can fossilize. Why are new believers important for the church? Let me personalize it. Why is it important to have a new believer in your life? Because they will energize you and you can stabilize them, right? Because they're full of energy and passion and vim and vigor. And I don't even know what vim and vigor are, but they have it. And, you know, but they have some weird ideas because they don't know yet. And you're full of knowledge and years of walking with the Lord, so you can impart that knowledge to them to stabilize them. But at the same time, you can rediscover things again through their eyes as they're seeing them for the first time. The Lord added to the church daily those that were being saved. That's why we need to do everything we can. Think of all the people you know that you could invite and have them come and join you and pray that they would make a commitment to follow Jesus Christ. I went to one of our small groups this last week that my son Jonathan has. It was an interesting collection. It was all guys. So one guy is a jujitsu instructor. Another guy is a real estate agent. Another guy is a barber, okay? So we're talking about the book of Acts and what it has to say and asking each one how they use their platform. And the jujitsu instructor talked about how he was able to share his faith with his students. And then the realtor talked about how he integrated his faith into what he did. And the barber, to me, was the most interesting because I think anytime a guy has a blade up to your throat, they might have an advantage. I don't know. I told him a joke I heard years ago of a Christian barber that was at church, and the pastor said, you should share your faith. And he thought, well, I've never really done that. So he said, the next customer that comes to see me, I'm going to share the gospel with them. So the man sat down, and the barber put the apron around his neck, and he pulled out that straight-edge razor, put it up to the man's neck, and said, friend, are you ready to meet God? And the guy ran out of the barber shop, cape and all, right? So don't do that. But actually, the barber said the way he does it is he just talks about it. You know, because people, for some reason, when they're getting their hair cut or their hair done, in my case, there's nothing there. But they start talking. You ever notice that? It's talking, talking. So he says, so what I do is I just talk about how my faith works in my life and how the Lord answered a prayer the other day. I said, oh, you know what you're doing? You're chumming. Does that make sense? Chumming is when you put the bait in the water to get the fish to start biting. So instead of assaulting a person with the gospel, you just sort of drop some hooks in the water with some bait, talking about what Jesus has done for you. Listen to this. The hardest two things about evangelism are getting started and then closing the deal. Let me put it another way. Takeoff and landing. By the way, the most dangerous times of your flight are takeoff and landing. So if you survive the takeoff, you're pretty good. So relax a little bit, okay? And I'm sure your landing will be just fine. But it's getting started, starting the conversation, getting into the conversation. And then if the Lord leads you, and I emphasize only if the Lord leads you, you seek to close the deal and say, would you like to accept Jesus Christ right now? What a joy it is when they say yes. Let me just say this final thing. Maybe there's somebody here that has joined us and you don't have Christ living in your life. Do you want to know that when you die, you will go to heaven? Do you want to fill that hole in your heart? Do you want your sin forgiven and your guilt removed? Let's all bow our heads. Father, thank you for your word to us. Thank you for the truth of it. And I pray for any that have joined us, wherever they are. If they don't know you yet, if Jesus Christ is not living in their heart, our prayer is that your Holy Spirit will work on them now. Show them their need for you and draw them to yourself, we pray. Amen.

0: 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And I know that word growing is important.
1: Yes.
0: It's full of such great insight. And let me ask you this. If a brand new believer picked up this book today, what do you hope would happen in their life over the next 6 months?
2: Yeah, I would hope that they would internalize these principles and develop disciplines. I know we don't like to hear that word these days. We want everything fast. You know, you can type in what you want and get same-day delivery from Amazon. Mm. DoorDash can bring your food in an instant. Mm. You can get your information immediately. And so we look at the Christian life and we want to know what the hack is, what the shortcut is. And the reality is, it doesn't work that way. The Christian life has been defined as long obedience in the same direction. And I think that we need to apply discipline. Just as you use discipline to say no to dessert, or discipline to go to the gym, or discipline to resist temptation, etc., you need to apply discipline and say there's certain things I'm going to do every day if I feel like it or not. And one of those disciplines is I'm going to read the Bible every day. There was an old song we used to sing, read your Bible, pray every day, and you will grow in love. Remember that? Well, that's theologically correct. Read your Bible, pray every day, and you will grow in love. Psalm 1 says, happy is the man that doesn't walk in the counsel of the ungodly, or stand in the way of sinners, or sit in the seat of the scornful. But listen, his delight is in the word of God, and in it he meditates day and night. Start your day with the Bible, end your day with the Bible, and work it in the middle of the day sometime too. And so here's a new book that we're offering. You mentioned the title, What Every Growing Christian Needs to Know. And I go into some depth, encouraging believers to study their Bibles, giving some helpful tips on how they can do that more effectively, why it will bring joy into their life. As I mentioned earlier, in Psalm 1, his delight, it says. It doesn't say his drudgery. No, his delight is in the word of the Lord. Every Christian should look forward to reading the Bible and hearing the Bible taught. So if you look forward to like listening to our broadcast and other Bible teaching shows, that's a good sign. That's an indication of spiritual growth. In fact, the very fact that you're listening right now tells me something about you. It tells me that you want to know Jesus more. It tells me that you want to grow as a Christian. So let us help you do that. And we'll rush you a copy of What Every Growing Christian Needs to Know for your gift of any size. Dave will tell you more about that now.
0: 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And then, Pastor Greg, just before we go, would you mind praying with the person listening who wants to make a change today in their relationship with the Lord?
2: I'd be happy to, Dave. You know, as you've been listening to this today, maybe you've heard another voice. By that I mean, yeah, you heard me say a few things, but you heard God's voice speak to you deep in the recesses of your heart. And it suddenly dawned on you, this is what I need. Or to state it more accurately, this is who I need. I need Jesus, and I want Jesus. But maybe you don't know how to make that connection. Let me help you. God is only a prayer away. He stands at the door of your heart, and he knocks. And Jesus says, if you'll hear his voice and open the door, he'll come in. Let me help you open the door, so to speak, of your heart as you invite Jesus to be your Savior and Lord. So here's what I would like you to do. I'd like you to stop what you're doing, and I want you to pray a prayer after me. I'll lead you in this prayer, and as you pray it, God will hear you. Pray this after me right now if you want Jesus Christ to come into your life. Lord Jesus, I know I am a sinner, and I am sorry for my sin, and I need your forgiveness right now. Would you come into my heart and my life as Savior, as God, as friend? 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Thank you for calling me and accepting me and forgiving me. In Jesus' name I pray. 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
8: With SRN News, I'm John Scott. A Senate committee voting to hold Dr. Anthony Fauci in contempt of Congress and refer him to the Justice Department for potential prosecution over his refusal to answer questions at a hearing last week on his handling of the COVID-19 pandemic. A new Tennessee congressional map making its electoral debut today in a primary election that will determine the nominees for a Republican attempt at a clean sweep of the state's U.S. House districts in the midterms. Iran says a deal with Oman to reopen the Strait of Hormuz is on the verge of being finalized. That's after both countries agreed on the coordinates of routes through the critical waterway. The CDC says the number of states tied to cyclospora is now up to 15. Cyclospora causes diarrhea and can be deadly. Investigators initially narrowed it on lettuce served at a Taco Bell. This is SRN News.
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0: If you were to receive a prophetic message from God about the future, that would feel like a mountaintop experience. But Daniel in the Old Testament, when he received a prophetic message, well, he had a very different experience. And today on Truth For Life, Alistair Begg examines Daniel's response to his vision and an angelic encounter.
1: Daniel chapter 10. In the third year of Cyrus, king of Persia, a word was revealed to Daniel, who was named Belteshazzar. And the word was true, and it was a great conflict. And he understood the word and had understanding of the vision. In those days, I, Daniel, was mourning for 3 weeks. I ate no delicacies, no meat or wine entered my mouth, nor did I anoint myself at all for the full 3 weeks. On the 24th day of the first month, as I was standing on the bank of the great river, that is the Tigris, I lifted up my eyes and looked, and behold, a man clothed in linen with a belt of fine gold from Uphaz or Ophir, various translation, around his waist. His body was like beryl, his face like the appearance of lightning, his eyes like flaming torches, his arms and legs like the gleam of burnished bronze, and the sound of his words like the sound of a multitude. And I, Daniel, alone saw the vision, for the men who were with me did not see the vision, but a great trembling fell upon them, and they fled to hide themselves. So I was left alone and saw this great vision, and no strength was left in me. My radiant appearance was fearfully changed, and I retained no strength. Then I heard the sound of his words, and as I heard the sound of his words, I fell on my face in deep sleep, a kind of trance, obviously, with my face to the ground. And behold, a hand touched me and set me trembling on my hands and knees. And he said to me, O Daniel, man greatly loved, understand the words that I speak to you and stand upright, for now I have been sent to you. And when he had spoken this word to me, I stood up, trembling. Then he said to me, fear not, Daniel, for from the first day that you set your heart to understand and humbled yourself before your God, your words have been heard, and I have come because of your words. The prince of the kingdom of Persia withstood me 21 days, but Michael, one of the chief princes, came to help me. For I was left there with the kings of Persia, and came to make you understand what is to happen to your people in the latter days, for the vision is for days yet to come. When he had spoken to me according to these words, I turned my face toward the ground and was mute. And behold, one in the likeness of the children of man touched my lips. Then I opened my mouth and spoke. I said to him who stood before me, O my Lord, by reason of the vision, pains have come upon me, and I retain no strength. How can my Lord's servant talk with my Lord? For now no strength remains in me, and no breath is left in me. Again, one having the appearance of a man touched me and strengthened me. And he said, O man greatly loved, fear not, peace be with you, be strong and of good courage. And as he spoke to me, I was strengthened and said, Let my Lord speak, for you have strengthened me. Then he said, Do you know why I have come to you? But now I will return to fight against the prince of Persia. And when I go out, behold, the prince of Greece will come. But I will tell you what is inscribed in the book of truth. There is none who contends by my side against these except Michael, your prince. And as for me, in the first year of Darius the Mede, I stood up to confirm and strengthen him. This is the word of the Lord. Thanks be to God. Good. A brief prayer. Father, as we delve into this material, we pray that the Spirit of God will be our teacher. Save us from going down rabbit trails that lead nowhere. Help us not to miss the big idea. And help us then in turn to live in light of its truth as we seek to return to the challenges and privileges and opportunities of the week that lies ahead. And we pray in Christ's name. Amen. Well, I've been helped by a brief note in the ESV Study Bible because it helps us get the big idea that is contained throughout the chapter and indeed in this final section. They put it as follows, that the closing section, 10, 11, and 12, reminds us that the conflicts on earth reflect conflicts in the heavens and that these conflicts will continue until the end when God will ultimately triumph. Now, I'll just give that to you again, although you can find it with a study Bible. The conflicts on earth, of which there are many, reflect the conflicts in the heavens, and these conflicts will continue until the end of time, when God will eventually and ultimately triumph. In light of that, I want to draw your attention to the chapter and gather our thinking under three straightforward headings. First of all, in verses 4 to 9, we have the record of what we might refer to as a devastating or a terrifying, if you like, vision, a devastating vision. Daniel, we're told in verse 3, has completed 3 weeks of mourning and fasting and depriving himself of the anointing, which had a practical benefit in the dry and dusty desert regions of Judah, as well as, and perhaps more importantly, having in it an expression of joy and gladness. You remember in the prophets it says that he took my mourning and he gave me for my mourning the ashes of mourning, the oil of joy and gladness, and so on. And so Daniel has taken it upon himself voluntarily and purposefully to identify with the news that he has received from the people of God who had now gone back to Jerusalem. News that was immediately turning sour, because although they had had the anticipated joy of going back to Jerusalem after all this time, they had not been there very long before they encountered opposition, and that opposition led eventually to the ending of the project, at least for quite a while. And so, given the struggles that were being faced by his fellow Israelites who had gone back there, it was only right for him to seek in his absence from them to identify with their circumstances. And the people of God had found themselves now in an even more bizarre predicament. They had said in their exile, recorded in the song of Psalm 137, we hanged our harps on the willow trees because we concluded, how could you possibly sing the Lord's song in a foreign land? And now they have gone back to what is their own land, only to discover that they're finding it precious difficult to sing that same song back in their own territory. And therefore, it would surely be inappropriate for Daniel to be absent from that and simply to be seeking to relax and to take it easy, to move, if you like, as we said this morning, into his kind of retirement phase and say, you know, I've done my part, I've fulfilled my obligations, I don't see why I should be destabilized by these circumstances. After all, I have fulfilled the calling of God, and it's all taking place quite a long way away from me here. And so it is that he's done what he's done. I ate, he says, no delicacies, no meat or wine entered my mouth, nor did I anoint myself at all for the full 3 weeks. Incidentally, and in passing, apparently his vegetable and water diet, which was a mark of his beginnings in chapter 1, and to which he restricted himself in the beginning, that clearly had not been his habitual diet. If it had been his habitual diet, then there would be no reason for him to say that I didn't have any wine and I only had vegetables. The fact that he's able to say this now after 70 years lets us know that this particular approach to life had something to do with the matters of great spiritual urgency, if you like, issues of crisis. And it is at the end of these 3 weeks, we come to verse 4, that he remembers vividly when and where this vision came to him. It was on the 24th day, fourth day of the first month. That's when, and he was standing on the bank of the great river. Normally that would have been the Euphrates, but here it is the Tigris. And in a way that when things happen, that we will never be the same again as a result of them, we tend, all of us, to remember often the exact day, the exact time, and so on. I had a similar occurrence happen to me just a couple of weeks ago when I checked into a hotel, and when they gave me my room number and I walked away, I said to myself, there is only one other time in my life when I have had this room number, only once. And you know why I know? I'm not going to tell you, but it was absolutely vivid for me because I know exactly when it was, I know exactly where it was, and I've never forgotten what room it was. And here it is, you've already guessed, it was my honeymoon. And because you're a bright group. So here it is that Daniel says, this is what happened to me. And in verse 5, I just looked up and behold, a man clothed in linen. I just looked up and there was a certain man that was there. That this was no routine encounter is clear then from the very vivid and comprehensive description that he gives of this figure. Here he is, we are told, clothed in linen, which, as you will know, was the dress of priests. He's wearing a belt or a sash of fine gold. That would be an indication of significance and majesty. And his body was like, in the NIV, chrysolite, or here in the ESV, beryl, which I understand to be a kind of flashing gemstone. So this is no ordinary encounter with any ordinary kind of being. This is something quite dramatic. The linen we get and the sash we get, but now when it goes to his body being like beryl and his face like the appearance of lightning, that is dramatic. His eyes like flaming torches. That is equally dramatic. And his arms and his legs like the gleam of burnished bronze. And his words sounded out like the murmuring that you hear from a crowd or the echo of the roar of a crowd. Now, it's important that we get this so that we realize that this is a very, very, very incredible encounter. The individual doesn't show up wearing jeans and a t-shirt. It made me think, when I wrote that line in my notes, it made me think of the country western singer's line, remember, blame it all on my roots. I showed up in boots and ruined your black tie affair. Well, there is no sense in which that is happening here. This person is clothed in this particular way. He's identified in this particular way. And it's almost as if you read verses 5 and 6, it's almost as if Daniel is seeking to grab everything he can by way of descriptive language. He almost exhausts descriptive language in order to make it clear to his readers that the encounter with this certain man was marked by all of this drama and by all of this significance. In verse 7, he tells us that it was he alone who saw the vision, but the companions who were with him, who did not see the vision, nevertheless were swallowed up by a great sense of trembling which fell upon them, and they then fled to hide themselves. This further reinforces the nature of this encounter and with this certain individual. It probably will have made you think about the record of Saul of Tarsus on the road to Damascus, you remember, where he was the only one who encountered the risen Christ in this way. The others were amazed by it and struck by it, but did not share in the vision. And so it is that Daniel has given this to us here in order that we might understand that when he responds to this, he is responding to something quite incredible. Verse 8, I was left alone, and I saw this great vision, and as a result, no strength was left in me. His companions had fled in terror, but he tells us that he thought the whole encounter was really cool. Do you notice that? And they all fled, and I said, this is really cool. No, he doesn't say that at all. Not for a New York minute does he say that. I was left alone and saw this great vision, and no strength was left in me, and my radiant appearance was fearfully changed, and I retained no strength. And when I heard the sound of his words, I fell on my face in deep sleep with my face to the ground. Nothing casual about this encounter at all. There is nowhere we can go in the Bible and find someone having an encounter with El Shaddai, El Elyon on Adonai, who responds in a way that is marginal, that is flippant, that is carefree. Pretty soon, we will begin to sing Christmas carols. And each of us has our favorite. And perhaps yours is "While Shepherds Watch Their Flocks by Night, All Seated on the Ground, An Angel of the Lord Came Down, And Glory Shone Around." And what's the next line? "Fear not," said he, "for mighty dread had seized their troubled mind. Glad tidings of great joy I bring to thee and all mankind." So this dramatic encounter with this angelic visitor, as we see throughout Scripture, brings about this similar response. Now the real question and the taxing question in this chapter has to do with who this figure actually is. Who is this person? Some of you will have already decided. Others of you have not made up your minds. A bit like in the political realm, but we'll leave that for a while. Who is this person? It's not difficult to take, for example, the book of Revelation, and you may just like to turn to it to see how it isn't difficult at all. Revelation chapter 1, verse 12, "Then I turned to see the voice that was speaking to me," says John, "and on turning, I saw seven golden lampstands, and in the midst of the lampstands, one like a son of man, clothed with a long robe and with a golden sash around his chest." Well, you say to yourself, well, it's obvious then, isn't it? It must be a Christophany. In other words, it must be an encounter with the pre-incarnate Christ. Because after all, if you read Revelation, and we've often said it's important to read your Bible backwards, although in this case I'm not so sure, then it's not difficult at all to say, well, that's exactly who this must be. After all, if you noted carefully as we read it, three times Daniel refers to this individual as "my Lord," in verse 16, in verse 17, and in verse 19. And so I want desperately to conclude for myself that this is actually a Christophany. It makes it much easier for me. But against that, you have to consider what we're told also about this figure. We're told not only that he was special in verses 4, 5, and 6, but also that he was sent in verse 11. "And he said to me, O Daniel, man greatly loved, understand the words that I speak to you and stand upright, for now I have been sent to you." Well, that just makes me think, well, wait a minute, God does the sending, you know. That's one cause for pause. Then in verse 13, he is not only sent, but he is delayed. And he was delayed for 21 days. And then the only way that the delay is finally settled is that he gets help from this other angelic being, namely Michael. So you see the dilemma. I mean, how are we going to have God being helped by an angel? He doesn't need help. Ralph Davis puts it like this: there is something jarring about the supposition of omnipotence receiving help. So it is for you to decide. Many of my friends go to the Christophany. Some of my other friends go elsewhere. And as I say, it seems to me that it's fair to conclude that what we have here is, as elsewhere in the Bible, an unnamed angelic figure. Incidentally, some people say he's not unnamed. This is clearly Gabriel, whom we've met already, and so on. But rather, I take it that it is an unnamed angelic figure who conveys in himself something of the power and the glory of God in a manner that is quite frankly terrifying. So that it is not to diminish him in any way at all, but it is certainly to say it's possible for us, and irrespective of our conclusion regarding the identity of this figure, it doesn't alter the information that is conveyed or the implications of what is conveyed. So first of all, in 4 to 9, you have this devastating vision. Then in verse 10 and following, through to about verse 19, you have what I'm referring to as a clarifying message. At the end of verse 9, we have Daniel in something of a trance. "I fell on my face in deep sleep with my face to the ground." He was just wiped out. You get the sense of a kind of psychological, emotional, cataclysmic impact as a result of this encounter, and it just lays him flat out. Verse 10 tells us that a hand touched him, and as a result of that, it set him trembling on his hands and his knees. So if he is floored by the vision and he's face down in the dirt, the touch of the hand gets him up as far as his hands and knees. But as he finds himself in that posture, he trembles in that context. The voice then assures him that he is greatly loved. And here again, Daniel is reminded of the fact that God has made him the object of his affection. So number one, I'm here to tell you that you are greatly loved. I am here also to tell you that your words were heard. What were his words? Well, his prayers. Fear not, Daniel, for from the first day, on the way through the verse, your words have been heard, and I have come because of your words. So if Daniel's going to say to himself, what in the world is this character doing here, confronting me in this way and reducing me to a poor figure of a man? Now, here is the answer. I'm here. I've been dispatched. The prayers of Daniel have released angelic forces from heaven. That's what the Bible is saying. It's amazing. It is, to the skeptic, entirely unbelievable. It is only by faith that we would bow beneath its instruction. Your words have been heard. Because you see, James tells us that the prayer of a righteous man is powerful and effective.
0: 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That is Alistair Begg with a message titled, The Spiritual Forces of Evil. And we'll hear the conclusion of this message tomorrow. We hope you're growing in your faith as you study God's Word with us. 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In fact, we recently heard from Harless, who said, This ministry has been such an inspiration to us. 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It's called The Story of God and Us. It's one of the ways we say thank you for partnering with us. This book gives you an overview of the Bible in an easy-to-read, engaging narrative, and along the way you'll be encouraged to think about how each story in the Bible relates to you personally. We're glad you've joined us today. Tomorrow we'll consider why the same grace that reconciles us to God antagonizes us to the evil one. 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
19: In 1796, George Washington made one of the most consequential decisions in American history. He chose not to seek a third term as president. So why does that matter? Because America was not built on permanent rulers. It was built on ordered liberty. Faith teaches that authority is a stewardship, not a possession. Leaders are accountable to God for how they use power. And why does that still matter today? Because republics survive when leaders respect limits and citizens defend them. Washington's lesson still stands. A republic is preserved when power has limits, and public service remains a duty to God and country, not a path to personal rule.
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20: With SRN News, I'm John Scott. A Senate committee votes in favor of holding former NIH Director Dr. Anthony Fauci in contempt of Congress for refusing to testify about the origins of the COVID virus. Correspondent Laura Winters with the report.
21: All he had to do was tell the truth.
22: The Senate Homeland Security Committee, led by Chair Rand Paul, voting to hold Anthony Fauci in contempt of Congress. This follows Fauci refusing to answer any questions, invoking the Fifth Amendment 111 times. Here's how the vote went down.
23: Mr. Chairman, on the vote of those present, the yeas are 8, the nays are 5. On the vote by proxy and for the record only, the yeas are 0, the nays are 2. On this vote, the yeas are 8, the nays are 5, and the motion is agreed to.
22: Laura Winters reporting.
20: President Trump is out west, and in remarks from Las Vegas, he says the U.S. was ready to attack Iran when Iranian officials asked to resume negotiations.
24: We were set for the biggest attack of any attack, and we've hit them very hard for the last few months. But we were all set for the biggest attack since World War II, and they called me. And they said, please don't do it. Let's talk. And then they said, we never said that. You know what? The fake news knows they did say that. But we are talking. Let's see what happens.
20: The president has said an agreement to reopen the strait is imminent, but U.S. officials have repeatedly insisted that Washington would not accept Iranian control over access to the Strait of Hormuz. The Israeli military says two soldiers died in an explosion in southern Lebanon. This marks the first Israeli death since a truce with Hezbollah began in June. Israeli forces launched strikes in southern Lebanon on Wednesday, accusing Hezbollah of violating the ceasefire. Crews taking advantage of cooler weather to begin getting a handle on wildfires in Spokane, Washington, but hotter, drier, windier days lie ahead. This is SRN News.
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0: Welcome to Through the Bible. We're about to arrive at one of the most breathtaking moments in all of Scripture, the transfiguration of Jesus Christ in Matthew chapter 17. As our teacher, Dr. J. Vernon McGee, says, it's not only the proof of his humanity, but the hope of all humanity. I'm Steve Schwetz, your host on this five-year journey through God's entire Word, and I invite you to grab your Bible and turn to Matthew chapter 16, verse 28. And as you find your place, let's hear how God is at work in the lives of fellow travelers on the Bible bus. First, we've got Sharon in the U.S. who shares this. The day before Easter, I finished my first five-year study with Dr. McGee. Wow, I've learned so much. I really enjoy how Dr. McGee explains difficult concepts so clearly, and I love his humor. I can't believe the next five-year journey is beginning. While I'm a little sad to finish, I'm excited to see what I'll learn the second time through. Thank you for this program. Well, Sharon, congratulations on doing your first trip. I got a seat saved for you for the next 5 years and as long as you want to be with us. Now, from India, we've got a listener in Manipur who tells us this. I've been bedridden since 2019 because of my illness, and during that time, I also drifted away from God due to many troubles and worries in my family. In that difficult period, members of an elderly worship group began visiting me almost every day. They prayed for me, encouraged me, and helped me listen to audio Bible studies that they brought with them. Through these visits and by listening to the Word of God, I found strength and encouragement. One story that touched my heart deeply was from Luke 5 about the paralyzed man who was brought to Jesus by four people for healing. This story reminded me of my own situation, and I felt as though I too was being brought to Jesus. After that, I began to follow God more closely. I became a member of the Bible study group. I am very happy to be part of these gatherings, and my joy continues to grow as I listen to and learn from the Word of God. I love that story, don't you? Now, finally, here's Allison. She posted this on our Facebook page. Love this Bible study. The way Dr. McGee shows how the entire Bible points to Jesus and God's plan of salvation is eye-opening. I learn something new every day. Thank you to everyone who keeps this ministry going around the world. Well, you're welcome, Allison, and so glad that you're aboard with us each day. Now, is God opening your eyes as we travel through His Word? You know we'd love to hear your story. You can reach out through the app, email us at BibleBus@ttb.org, or write to Box 7100, Pasadena, California, 91109. 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Let's pray together. Father, thank you for the gospel, the power of God for salvation to everyone who believes. Lord, as we come to see the transfiguration of Jesus, help us, like the disciples, to see Him and Him alone. In Jesus' name, amen. Let's dive into Matthew 16 and 17 on Through the Bible with Dr. J. Vernon McGee.
1: Now today, friends, we come to the 17th chapter of the Gospel of Matthew. If you have your Bible, we'll turn there, and I hope you have our notes and outlines and that you're going through the Bible with us. Now, last time I made the statement that verse 28 of chapter 16 belongs to chapter 17, and it does belong there because chapter 17 explains what our Lord meant when He made this statement. Verily I say unto you, there be some standing here which shall not taste of death till they see the Son of Man coming in His kingdom. Now, how was that fulfilled for the apostles in that day? Well, this that follows was the transfiguration. And the transfiguration is that picture of the Son of Man coming in His kingdom when He was transfigured before them. Now, I want us to look at this, and someone may say, well, can you be sure that this has reference to the transfiguration when He said, there'll be some standing here, they'll not taste death till they see the Son of Man coming in His kingdom. Now, listen to Simon Peter as he wrote in 2 Peter 1:16 and 18, and frankly, he happens to have been one of them that was there. And I'm going to quote him first. "For we have not followed cunningly devised fables when we make known unto you the power and coming of our Lord Jesus Christ, but were eyewitnesses of his majesty. For he received from God the Father honor and glory when there came such a voice to him from the excellent glory. This is my beloved Son, in whom I'm well pleased, and this voice which came from heaven we heard when we were with him in the Holy Mount." Now, when the Lord Jesus Christ was glorified on the Mount of Transfiguration with his disciples present, at least three of them that were present, why, we find that you have the fulfillment of this statement that our Lord made. It's a miniature picture of the kingdom. And this is something, of course, that Simon Peter confirmed for us. Now, we'll find that the other Gospels have the transfiguration, with the exception of the Gospel of John. And that leads me to say something that may startle you here at the very beginning. The transfiguration does not prove nor set forth the deity of Christ. It sets forth the humanity of Christ. Now, the Gospel of John is the gospel which emphasizes the deity of Christ, and it's omitted in the Gospel of John, but all the other three gospels have it. So that ought to alert us. Now, what you have here in the Transfiguration is the Lord Jesus Christ transfigured, and that is, in my judgment, not only the proof of his humanity, and it reveals, actually, the hope of humanity. For the man that you see glorified there, transfigured, is the kind of a man that you, my friend, will be someday if you're a child of God. "Beloved, it doth not yet appear what we shall be, but we know that when he shall appear, we shall be like him." Now, he was glorified before his death and resurrection, and this is the picture that's given to us. Now, I'm going to deal with this actually more thoroughly in the Gospel of Luke than any other, because Dr. Luke is the one that sets forth his perfect humanity. And Dr. Luke has some very interesting things to say that the other two, Matthew and Mark, do not have. But let me just deal with what is here. "And he was transfigured before them." And this word, transfigured, is a very wonderful word. And we are told here that his face did shine as the sun. He didn't have a light that was put on him like a spotlight. Actually, the light shone from within. This is merely a suggestion, but I would like to make it at this time. Evidently, it was this sort of thing that Adam and Eve had before the fall in the Garden of Eden. They were clothed with some kind of a light. Now, at the fall, you will recall, man discovered he was naked. He wasn't before because of the fact of that light that shone. Now, we find that Adam and Eve at the fall made that discovery. It's the humanity of Jesus that was transfigured. The transfiguration sets forth his perfect humanity, and it's not alluded to, as we've said, in the Gospel of John. Now, we have here something else, and I can only merely allude to this because Dr. Luke will pick this up. This word transfigure is a very interesting word. It's metamorphosis. Now, metamorphosis can be either up or down, that little woolly caterpillar that women are generally so afraid of. That little woolly caterpillar was going to become a beautiful butterfly by the process of metamorphosis. Now, this body that I have today, filled with infirmity, this body that I have, someday is going to be transfigured. Those that even are alive at the coming of Christ are to be changed, transformed, and that's the hope of humanity. Now, we have something else here, and I'll not develop this any further. When we get to the Gospel of Luke, I'll go into a great deal of detail of the transfiguration. Now, these things that have to do with the transfiguration, events and incidents around it, I will deal with here as Matthew gives them to us. And behold, there appeared unto him Moses and Elias talking with him. Moses was the representative of the law, and Elijah was the representative of the prophets. And Moses had died, you remember, on the mountain. God had buried him, and Elijah had departed from this world in a chariot of fire. And Dr. Luke tells us that they were discussing his decease in Jerusalem. Luke puts it like this, "Behold, there talked with him two men, which were Moses and Elias, who appeared in glory and spake of his decease, which he should accomplish at Jerusalem." Now you see, the law and the prophets both bore testimony to his death. Paul makes that clear. Now, will you notice what took place there? "Then answered Peter and said unto Jesus, Lord, it's good for us to be here. If thou wilt, let us make three tabernacles, one for thee, one for Moses, and one for Elijah." Now, Simon Peter could never resist an opportunity to make a speech. Every occasion was an auspicious occasion for him, and he generally got to his feet to say something. And generally, it was the wrong thing until the day of Pentecost. And here, it's the wrong thing. He should have kept quiet, but he couldn't, and he spoke out. Now, he's rebuked. What he's attempting to do, you see, he was attempting to put Moses and Elijah on the same plane with the Lord Jesus. And he's rebuked for that. Will you notice what we have here? It's good for us to be here. We are told elsewhere that he said this not knowing what he said. Dr. Luke, who I don't think had too much confidence in the statements of Simon Peter before Pentecost, I think Dr. Luke was a little provoked, and he would say, the reason he said this not knowing what he said. There are a lot of folk that talk not knowing what they're saying, and this was Simon Peter here. Now he's rebuked. I read verse 5 of Matthew 17. "While he yet spake, behold, a bright cloud overshadowed them, and behold, a voice out of the cloud which said, This is my beloved Son, in whom I am well pleased, hear ye him." Now, this is God the Father's testimony to Jesus the Son. He is the final authority in matters of revelation. Moses is fine. Elijah and what the prophet said is wonderful. The writer to the Hebrews says that God, in sundry times, divers manners, he spoke in times past, but now he's spoken in the Son, this one who has come to this earth, and he is the final revelation of God to man. This is a great statement that we have here. "This is my beloved Son, in whom I'm well pleased. Hear ye him." Have you ever had a voice out of heaven commending you and saying that God was well pleased with you? Well, he's never said that to me, and he's never said that to you nor anyone else except this one. This is the only one who's ever been well-pleasing to God. And you and I will never get in God's presence until we are in Christ by faith. When we accept Christ as our Savior, then we're put in the body of believers. This is a great statement, friends. This is the only one that God's been pleased in. Verse 6, "And when the disciples heard it, they fell on their face and were sore afraid. And Jesus came and touched them and said, Arise and be not afraid. And when they had lifted up their eyes, they saw no man save Jesus only." You want a good motto for your life, friend? It's here in verse 8 of Matthew 17. Only two words, Jesus only. Jesus only. They saw no man save Jesus only. He's the one who is the authority. And I hope you've marked those two words, Jesus only, in your Bible. It's a good motto for all of us. Now, verse 9, "As they came down from the mountain, Jesus charged them, saying, "Tell the vision to no man until the Son of Man be risen again from the dead." Now, why wait until then? And then, why should it be told? Because it's part of the gospel story. It tells who he is. He's now the perfect Lamb of God. He's been tested for 3 years, and he's now on the way to the cross to die for the sins of the world. You see, it has to be a lamb without blemish. He's the only one who could die. Therefore, this is very important that we understand the transfiguration. In his perfect humanity, he's transfigured. That's the hope of mankind today. The hope of mankind, friends, is not in science, not in education. Both of them are sort of letting us down today, don't you think? They've created Frankenstein monsters that we can't do anything with. They invented a little gasoline buggy up in Detroit. It's got us in a lot of trouble, polluting the air and clogging all the highways. And science can't solve the problem. Believe me, friends, the hope of the world just happens to be in a person by the name of the Lord Jesus. And you have to be mighty sure who he is. You should know him. Then the second thing is what he did for us on the cross. And he has to be able to die for the sins of the world. Now, will you notice, they're not to tell it until after his resurrection. And his disciples ask him, saying, "Why then say the scribes that Elijah must first come?" And this is a remarkable statement. And Jesus answered and said unto them, "Elijah truly shall first come and restore all things." He confirms now Malachi. But listen to this. "But I say unto you that Elijah is come already, and they knew him not, but have done unto him whatsoever they listed. Likewise shall also the Son of Man suffer of them." That has always raised the question, as you know, in the minds of a great many. What about this man? Was John the Baptist really Elijah? And the answer, of course, is no. But our Lord is saying this. You can't bring up an argument and say that he had to go to the cross, he had to die, for the simple reason that John the Baptist was not Elijah, and Elijah has to come before he comes to establish his kingdom, and he couldn't have established his kingdom. Now, I don't like iffy questions, and we're not dealing with an iffy situation. This is the way it happened. Our Lord is saying this, that if they would receive him as king, John the Baptist would be Elijah. And again, I say to you, you ask me, how could that be? I don't know. These are things God does, friends. He does a lot of things he hadn't let me in on, but he does them. And this would have been one. But it's an iffy question. It just didn't happen this way at all. But the second time now, our Lord says, "Likewise shall also the Son of Man suffer of them." Second time he's mentioned it. Then the disciples understood that he spake unto them of John the Baptist. Now, we have a scene, and this is a miniature picture of today, kingdom of heaven situation. Where does the church fit in? All right, come with me now. Verse 14, we'll go to the foot of the mountain, and the other disciples down there are really in trouble. Now, will you notice? "And when they were come to the multitude, there came to him a certain man kneeling down to him and saying, 'Lord, have mercy on my son.'" This, I think, was the worst case that was ever brought to the Lord Jesus. And now listen to him. He says to him, "Have mercy on my son, for he's a lunatic and sore vexed, for oftentimes he falleth into the fire and off into the water. And I brought him to thy disciples, and they could not cure him." That is the sad state. Here are the impotent disciples at the foot of this mountain here. And here is the picture of today. The church is in a world that's demon-possessed and it's gone crazy, friend. You and I are living in a crazy world. And the church is impotent. Why? Because it doesn't have enough psychology or enough methods or enough money. Has all of these things. But that's not what the church needs today. Will you notice this? "I brought him to thy disciples, and they could not cure him." Then Jesus answered and said, O faithless and perverse generation. And I believe that would be his word to his church today, friends, probably to you and to me. How long shall I be with you? How long shall I suffer you? Bring him hither to me. May I be very kind and sweet in saying this, but many folk in my physical condition recommended that I go to certain healers. I went to none. May I say, I took my case to the one who says, bring him hither to me. He's the great physician. Take your case to him, my friends. And Jesus rebuked the demon. He departed out of him, and the child was cured from that very hour. I say again, this is the worst case our Lord dealt with, and I'll be dealing with it again in Dr. Luke's gospel, and we'll have more to say about demon possession, as we've mentioned before. Then came the disciples to Jesus apart and said, why could not we cast him out? Now listen, and Jesus said unto them, because of your unbelief, for verily I say unto you, if ye have faith as a grain of mustard seed, ye shall say unto this mountain, remove hence to yonder place, it shall remove, and nothing shall be impossible unto you. Now, when you say nothing is impossible, nothing that's according to the will of God, for you to carry out the will of God in your life. It was God's will that this boy here. Now, why couldn't they do it? Well, because they didn't have faith. That was the problem. Now, verse 21 is actually not in our best manuscripts. It's not in Nestle's text, the Greek text at all. And it got in some of the others and was put here. You can do with it as you please. I do not consider it a part of the inspired word of God. Howbeit, this kind goeth not out but by prayer and fasting. And I believe that fasting is not essential for this at all. But as we've said before, it's voluntary. Verse 22 now, and while they abode in Galilee, Jesus said unto them, the Son of Man shall be betrayed into the hands of men, they shall kill him, and the third day he shall be raised again. And they were exceeding sorry. Now this is the third time he's on the way to Jerusalem, way up in Caesarea Philippi. He began mentioning this. Now he's in Galilee, and again he mentions it, and all they can do is just feel sorry. Verse 24, and when they were come to Capernaum, they that received tribute money came to Peter and said, doth not your master pay tribute? Pay temple tax, by the way. He said, yes. And when he was come into the house, Jesus prevented him, or hindered him, went before him, saying, what thinkest thou, Simon, of whom do the kings of the earth take custom or tribute, of their own children or of strangers? Peter said unto him, of strangers. Jesus saith unto him, then are the children free. Notwithstanding, lest we should offend them, go thou to the sea, cast a hook, take up the fish that first cometh up, and when thou hast opened his mouth, thou shalt find a piece of money, and take and give unto them for me and thee. And now he demonstrates that he has recovered what Adam lost. So that what we have here, friends, I think is something that is quite interesting. That in the transfiguration, this is what Adam was. In the tribute money, this is what Adam did. And the Lord Jesus has recovered both for us.

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3: Foundations of Freedom, a look at America's founding principles and the leaders who shaped our nation.
4: In 1796, George Washington made one of the most consequential decisions in American history. He chose not to seek a third term as president. So why does that matter? Because America was not built on permanent rulers. It was built on ordered liberty. Faith teaches that authority is a stewardship, not a possession. Leaders are accountable to God for how they use power. And why does that still matter today? Because republics survive when leaders respect limits and citizens defend them. Washington's lesson still stands. A republic is preserved when power has limits, and public service remains a duty to God and country, not a path to personal rule.
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5: With SRN News, I'm John Scott. A Senate committee votes along party lines in favor of holding former NIH Director Dr. Anthony Fauci in contempt of Congress, refusing to testify about the origins of the COVID virus. This follows Fauci refusing to answer any questions, invoking the Fifth Amendment 111 times. Ukrainian President Volodymyr Zelensky says Ukraine is at more oil facilities deep inside Russia. The attack's part of Kyiv's effort to undermine Moscow's wartime economy. Ukrainian forces targeted refineries in Bashkortostan and the Yaroslavl region. They also hit Russian military patrol boats in the Black Sea. President Trump's administration planning to overhaul Head Start, a key early education program. It would encourage more local decision-making. This is
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8: We still have debates on whether we should pray for one another when we don't feel well. It's because we have an abundance of health care available to us. But I go places in the world when there's no health care, they'll pray. They don't have alternatives. Well, I prayed and nothing happened. Yeah, I know. I studied in veiled tests, but I didn't quit studying. Maybe there's more to be learned. Maybe there are things I don't understand. Maybe there are aspects of the character of God that aren't clear to me yet. Maybe there are aspects of my own life that still need to be addressed. It's not some magic formula. We're seeking God, but we have to be willing to face the vulnerabilities of faith.

0: 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We're so glad you're here to listen. Today's program will complete the message we began yesterday. Here's Pastor Alan with part two of Expressions of Dangerous Faith.
1: And then again, Jesus said, "Peace be with you. As the Father sent me, I'm sending you." And with that, he breathed on him and said, "Receive the Holy Spirit." I think it's more than noteworthy that in Jesus' first meeting with the disciples after his resurrection, that he introduces them to the Holy Spirit. It's very consistent with John's gospel. In those middle chapters of John's gospel, when Jesus is spending a great deal of time and effort to prepare the disciples for his exit, preparing them for his suffering and then for his eventual exit, that whole season of preparation is focused on the help they'll receive in the person of the Holy Spirit. He'll guide you, he'll comfort you, he'll never leave you. So it's not really a surprise if you're reading John's gospel just as a curious observer that on this first gathering that Jesus would introduce the disciples to the Holy Spirit. You see, the abiding presence of the Spirit of God in the life of a person is a dramatic change in our relationship with God that's made possible by Jesus' redemptive work. That John 20 interaction meets all the criteria I know for the new birth. Have a personal experience with the resurrected Jesus. And he breathes on him. It's very similar to the creation narratives in Genesis when God breathed into a lump of clay and it became a living being. So for my way of thinking, in John 20, Jesus has helped the disciples into the kingdom of God. Wow. If they needed the help of the Holy Spirit to do that, if 3 years with Jesus and listening to the Sermon on the Mount and eating the food that he fed the multitude with and doing all the things that they've done with Jesus, if learning about Jesus and knowledge about Jesus and all the experience with Jesus, if that alone wasn't sufficient for that transformation, that it required the presence and the help of the Holy Spirit, then you and I might need that help too. Amen. We're not going to outstudy evil, folks. We're not going to outwork evil. We'll need the help of the Holy Spirit. And then I gave you Acts 1 because it's the chapter where Jesus leaves. It's his return to heaven, his ascension. Now, the context is pretty interesting. After his suffering, he showed himself to these men and he gave them many convincing proofs that he was alive. He appeared to them over a period of 40 days and spoke about the kingdom of God. They had a 40-day seminar on the kingdom of God. Wouldn't you like to have the recordings of that? And on one occasion, while he was eating with them, he gave them a command, a strong word. Not a suggestion, not a hint, not a prompt, not a good idea, not a consider this. He gave them a command from a resurrected king. I'm thinking they're good listeners. Do not leave Jerusalem, but wait for the gift my Father promised. You've heard me speak about John baptized with water. In a few days, you'll be baptized with the Holy Spirit. I don't want to, in this session, I'm not trying to pick up a conversation about spirit baptism and its full meaning. What I would draw your attention to is the significance Jesus is pointing the disciples to of engaging with the Holy Spirit. He said, "John, I'm giving you a commandment. Don't leave Jerusalem until you know the Holy Spirit in a new way." Now, on Resurrection Day, he breathed on them and said, "Receive the Holy Spirit." So I don't think it's a discussion of just the same. See, I think you and I should have an imagination that we could know the Spirit of God in a way that is dynamic, in which we grow in that. in which it's not something that's, I've met him. I met him. I was introduced to him. We exchanged pleasantries. He has my business card. If he needs me, I gave him my cell number. He will text. Jesus said the disciples, now they've had a 40-day seminar with Jesus post-resurrection. They spent 3 years with him in person, and he gives them a commandment, don't even leave town until you've engaged the Holy Spirit. I don't think you and I are going to complete our assignment without the help of the Holy Spirit. I'm not trying to hide from Pentecost. I believe in the baptism of the Holy Spirit. It's been a part of my journey for many, many years. But I'm not trying to engage that debate. I want to plant the seed that the person, at this point, I want to plant the seed that the person of the Holy Spirit is essential for you to complete your God assignment. And do you have any interest at all in knowing him better? Amen. I don't mean language. I mean in your praxis, in the practice of your day-to-day life, in practical ways. Jesus gives them, I think, the motivation. In verse 7, same discussion, he said to them, it's not for you to ask if he's going to restore the kingdom to Israel. And he said, it's not for you to know the times or the dates that the Father has set by his own authority. It intrigues me that almost 2,000 years later, we're still focused on the times and the dates. And that's not what Jesus said. That really shouldn't be your focus. But you will receive power when the Holy Spirit comes on you, and you'll be my witnesses in Jerusalem and Judea and Samaria to the end of the earth. How could you do that? Only with the help of the Holy Spirit. Amen. How will we impact our culture with our faith? Only with the help of the Holy Spirit. We won't outwork evil, outthink evil, outorganize evil, outmotivate evil. We need the help of the Spirit of God. If Peter and James and John and Mary and the crew needed the help of the Spirit of God, I'm pretty sure Alan and his cohorts do as well. There's too much pride and too much arrogance and too much infighting around the person of the Holy Spirit. I understand why the devil would do that. If I wanted to render the church less effective, I'd cause them to fight about the things that God provided to help us. The third piece I'd give you for in making your faith more dangerous is understand that there's a vulnerability that comes in the expression of faith. Now, I chose these words, and I gave you one passage from Hebrews. It's just a description of Moses, because we've been reading the books of Moses. When Moses, when he had grown up, refused to be known as the son of Pharaoh's daughter, that was a big forfeiture. He's renouncing his inheritance. He's renouncing his professional opportunities. He's renouncing a great deal. He chose to be mistreated along with the people of God rather than to enjoy the pleasures of sin for a short time. I think sometimes Christians aren't really genuine. Temptation is real because it's offering us a short-term pleasure. But it's short term, and it doesn't promise what it offers long term. And Moses somehow had the wisdom, the discernment, the courage to choose to be mistreated with the people of God. See, we've had quiet faith. We've had non-threatening faith because we understood that if you had a louder faith, a more intentional faith, a more vocalized faith, a more directed faith, that there could be some cost attached to that. If we said we believed that there was moral and immoral, that God defined boundaries for sexual activity, and outside of those boundaries it wasn't okay, that we can't set aside scripture, we can't just make it up on our own because it's more culturally comfortable and convenient, that it could be awkward. Moses chose to be mistreated along with the people of God rather than to enjoy the pleasures of sin. I think when we deny the Lord, it's sinful. I don't think it's compassionate. You don't have to be angry or belligerent or condemning. But I truly believe if we know the truth and we choose not to express it, that we have dishonored God. He regarded disgrace for the sake of Christ as of greater value than the treasures of Egypt. That's very difficult for me to pull it into my, not difficult for me to understand, difficult to imagine processing those choices. We'd rather suffer disgrace because of our affiliation with Jesus than have the treasure of the moment. I mean, we all have some lofty language around that, but in practice, by faith he left Egypt, not fearing the king's anger. He persevered because he saw him who is invisible. How do you see what's invisible? Well, it's not with your eyes, it's invisible. You see it because of what you believe. By faith, he kept the Passover and the sprinkling of the blood so that the destroyer of the firstborn wouldn't touch the firstborn of Israel. It's a life filled with choices which in the moment were uncertain. I'm quite confident if you allowed a review of Moses' life by outsiders and family and friends and business associates, they would question or ridicule most of his choices. Now, I know there are people within the community. I've heard it. I've spent my life listening to sermons. So I've heard statements like, you know, well, trusting God is not a vulnerable position at all. Well, agreed. Across the tapestry of eternity, when you trust God, I would agree wholeheartedly, that's not vulnerable. But in the moment of making the choice, when I'm the one being asked to make the choice, it feels pretty vulnerable to me. That's the expression of faith. If you prefer risk, it's okay with me. And I understand people say, it's no risk in trusting God. Oh, yeah, no. But it feels like it. It's far riskier to drive to the airport than to get on a plane and fly to Jerusalem. But I know a lot of people afraid to fly to Jerusalem that are very comfortable driving to the airport. It isn't always about the statistics. And our experience is that serving God, trusting God, will put you in positions where you feel vulnerable because you'll understand you're not in control. You're not directing the outcome. You don't have the ability to resolve the circumstance, that only God can do that. Abraham waiting for the promise of a child. David running from Saul after he's been anointed to be king. Paul in prison when God said, I've sent you to be my messenger to the non-Jewish world. God, you didn't mention prison. John the Baptist losing his head over the truth. Stephen being stoned. James beheaded. Don't tell me faith doesn't make us vulnerable. I understand the larger context of a theological discussion, but the reality of trusting God when you're in a position where you can't bring resolution. We still have debates on whether we should pray for one another when we don't feel well. That's because we have an abundance of health care available to us. When I go places in the world when there's no health care, they'll pray. They don't have alternatives. Well, I prayed and nothing happened. Yeah, I know. I studied in veiled test, but I didn't quit studying. Maybe there's more to be learned. Maybe there are things I don't understand. Maybe there are aspects of the character of God that aren't clear to me yet. Maybe there are aspects of my own life that still need to be addressed. It's not some magic formula.
0: Before we return to today's message, Pastor Allen wants to share an invitation with you.
1: Hey, I've learned as a pastor, there's a tremendous difference in a crowd and a community of faith. When people decide to step out of the crowd and invest their time and their resources, they become a part of a community and it changes their lives. Well, I want to give you that invitation. I want to ask you to consider becoming a monthly ministry partner. I believe if you'll make that regular commitment to what God is doing through this ministry, it'll bring momentum to your spiritual life and it will help us reach more people than we've ever reached with the gospel before. 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
0: 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Now, let's get back to Pastor Allen to wrap up part two of his message called Expressions of Dangerous Faith.
1: The fourth piece, we have to be willing to be set apart. We have to be willing to be different. Now, this one's tricky because we struggle with this. If you look across our history as people of faith, sometimes we imagine if we lived in another era, if we didn't cooperate with progress, we would be more godly. So we wear clothing from another era. Or maybe we don't engage in technology of this present time. When I was a kid, my grandparents were attending a church and they couldn't have a television in their house. Well, there's a lot of things on television that you don't need to see. But I've lived in places in the world where I couldn't have television and I made a discovery. You didn't need a TV to be wicked. I could become wicked without a television. Now you can use a television to get more wicked, or you can use a television to preach the gospel. And so I don't think there's a point in time that was more righteous or more godly, but yet every generation tends to think, well, you know, if we could just go back to there. No, we got to go forward with the Lord. That's a bit of this times and seasons things we've been talking about. We're not trying to go back to a place. Biblical worldview, Christian values, Judeo-Christian values being expressed in a culture is not regressive. It's enlightening. There is a long history of civilization that when the Word of God comes, when biblical values come, people are delivered from demonic torment and violence and degrading behaviors. A biblical worldview is uplifting to humanity. It is not regressive. But the church has been so timid and so non-threatening and so reluctant in the face of the darkness that we've been hesitant to say that. I can point to some worldviews that bring darkness and destruction and violence and hatred and oppression. There are bold examples of that. Set apart for God's purposes. 1 Corinthians 6. Paul, he's writing to a church and he starts with this list of ungodly behaviors. And he said, if you behave like this, you will not participate in the kingdom of God. But then he makes a pivot and he reminds the Corinthians that that description of ungodly behaviors came from your resume. I'll read it because I think it's helpful to know that human behavior really hasn't changed much in 2 millennia. Don't you know that the wicked will not inherit the kingdom of God? And they've forgotten that, or he wouldn't have put it here. Do not be deceived, which means you're deceived. You have forgotten that the wicked will not inherit the kingdom of God. He's trying to shake them out of deception with the truth. Neither the sexually immoral, nor idolaters, nor adulterers, nor male prostitutes, nor homosexual offenders, nor thieves, nor greedy, or drunkards, or slanderers, or swindlers will inherit the kingdom of God. But verse 11 is the punchline. And that's what some of you were. When he's writing this, he has people's faces in his mind. And so do they. If I wrote a letter, some of you were Alabama fans, and some of you were UT fans, and some of you could care less, and I mean, he's addressing it. It's a very personal thing. He says, but you were washed. You were sanctified. You were justified. You were washed. You were made clean by the blood of Jesus. Sanctified is a religious word. It means to be set apart. Through Leviticus and Deuteronomy, when they're preparing the tabernacle and all the things, they're teaching the people how to worship the Lord. God keeps saying through Moses, you know, sanctify these people for this and sanctify these instruments for this. Set these things. They're not for general use. They're not for public use. They're not to be used whimsically. The Levites are set aside to lead the people in worship to me, so they don't get the same property rights that everybody else gets. They don't get to live the same way. There's different boundaries around their lives. The instruments to be used in the tabernacle, you can't use them for your barbecue. You can't just do whatever you want. They've been sanctified. They've been set apart for my purposes. You've been justified. It's another, has a specific religious meaning. It's to be acquitted, declared non-guilty. You've been justified in the sight of God. The simplest way is it's just as if I'd never sinned. set apart for the purposes of God, made clean, a new creation. Amen. You used to be the chief of the sinners. That list described you. But you've been washed, and now you've been set aside for the purposes of God. So don't go back to that. And the price that was paid, Hebrews 13, Jesus, that he might sanctify the people through his own blood, suffered outside the gate. He died on a cross so that through his blood, you and I could be set aside for the purposes of God. So if you want to have dangerous faith, we have to begin to say, God, I'm not just here to earn a living or get a great retirement or get my kids onto the right travel team or change the label in the clothing I wear. I have been set aside for the purposes of God in the earth. So if you need a boat built, I'm in the boat building business. If you want a zoo, I learned to clean stalls. The message you want me to give to the king is that the Assyrians are going home. You don't have to be afraid. I'll go tell him, but I don't know how that can happen because there's a whole lot more of them than us. If the message you want me to tell the king is the Babylonians are coming through the walls and there's nothing you can do about it, he may kill me, but I'll go tell him that. Set apart for the purposes of God. You see, I think we treat the purposes of God like an option. Well, I've got a little free time. I've got a little leftover cash. Or I kind of like that, or I like those people. Do you know how many times I've sat with... Do you know how many times I've sat with small groups, and they said, we don't want any more people. We had a good group. We like one another. We've worked hard to become friends. We don't. Somebody new comes in and you could ruin the group. I know. Okay, here's newsflash. It's not about us. That doesn't mean every experience has to be miserable. I've got a friend in the church. He's been here a long time. We used to go to Murphy Center for Easter. We had to turn a gymnasium into a worship place. Wasn't easy. We got 24 hours. And we needed the men's football locker rooms for nursery spaces. Do you know how much steam and Clorox it takes to get a men's football locker room ready for mamas to be willing to put their babies in there? Lots. I mean, it was a truckload of work to make that happen. And the people in the church were so good. Well, my friend came up to me one day and he said, you know, Alan, I don't like going to Murphy Center. And I said, yeah, I know. I don't really like it either, but it's not about you. Let's go do the work. Now, I forgot it. But he came back to me like 10 years later. He said, remember when I told you that I didn't want to go to Murphy Center? And I said, no. He said, you told me it wasn't about me. And he said, thank you. And I was grateful because I'm usually not quite that obnoxious. I'm not above it. I usually just try to throttle it back a little bit. But we have been set apart for the purposes of God. It changes our imagination and our thoughts and how we engage. It's not just what's God done for me lately. Do I really imagine that my life is a living sacrifice that I have offered to the Lord? And then finally, we have to be overcomers. In Luke 10, Jesus is talking to his friends. He's commissioning them. And he said, I've given you authority to trample on snakes and scorpions and to overcome all the power of the enemy. Jesus wouldn't give us his authority to overcome the enemy if we didn't need it. In fact, if you pay more attention to his preparation of those he sends out, he's very careful to have them not take anything that's unnecessary. And then he comes back and amends his instructions when he said, okay, it's a new season. You're going to need some things that you didn't need the first time. But when he begins the process, he said, I have given you the authority to overcome all the things the enemy will put in front of you. We're going to have to be overcomers. It's a requirement. I understand it can be bitter. It can break your heart, but the Bible says God is close to the brokenhearted. And we will walk with one another. It's why we need one another. We can help one another. The Bible says encourage one another daily. Why? Because most days we need encouragement.
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4: Foundations of Freedom, a look at America's founding principles and the leaders who shaped our nation.
5: In 1796, George Washington made one of the most consequential decisions in American history. He chose not to seek a third term as president. So why does that matter? Because America was not built on permanent rulers. It was built on ordered liberty. Faith teaches that authority is a stewardship, not a possession. Leaders are accountable to God for how they use power. And why does that still matter today? Because republics survive when leaders respect limits and citizens defend them. Washington's lesson still stands. A republic is preserved when power has limits, and public service remains a duty to God and country, not a path to personal rule.
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7: News this hour from Town Hall, I'm John Scott. A Senate committee votes along party lines in favor of holding former NIH Director Dr. Anthony Fauci in contempt of Congress for refusing to testify about the origins of the COVID virus. Correspondent Laura Wetters with the report.
8: Prior to the vote, Kentucky Senator Republican Rand Paul, who chairs the Senate Homeland Security Committee, telling members,
9: "Holding a witness in contempt is a serious thing, and it should be rare. But the contempt power exists for precisely this circumstance."
8: Meanwhile, the top Democrat on the committee, outgoing Michigan Senator Gary Peters, saying this,
10: "I urge my colleagues to protect this committee, protect the Senate's institutional powers, and oppose this resolution.
8: The resolution passing along party lines. Laura Winters reporting.
7: Ukraine has hit targets deep inside Russia.
11: Ukraine's president, Volodymyr Zelensky, has said that Ukraine has hit more oil facilities deep inside of Russia. Ukrainian forces targeted refineries in Bashkortostan and the Yaroslavl region in an attempt to weaken Russia's wartime economy. They also hit Russian military patrol boats in the Black Sea. Meanwhile, Russian drone and glide bomb attacks across Ukraine killed at least three civilians and wounded several others. Zelensky is urging allies to supply interceptor missiles to bolster Ukraine's air defenses.
7: That is Karen Chamas. Iran says a deal with Oman to reopen the Strait of Hormuz is on the verge of being finalized. That's after both countries agreed on the coordinates of routes through that critical waterway. A new Tennessee congressional map is making its electoral debut today in a primary election that will determine the nominees for a Republican attempt at a clean sweep of the state's U.S. House districts in the midterms. More on these stories from townhall.com.
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7: Myanmar's military ruler visiting neighboring Thailand.
13: Ever since he launched his coup, Minong Lin has been an international pariah, accused of crimes against humanity and of destroying Myanmar's democracy. Now Thailand has invited the coup leader for a two-day official visit, a decision criticized by human rights groups as giving legitimacy to a brutal military regime. The Thai government argues that it must re-engage with Myanmar to address problems along their shared border. But there's also a recognition that Minong Lin's position has become much stronger thanks to the support he's had from China.
7: The BBC's Jonathan Head. North Korea launching a short-range ballistic missile toward the sea, according to its neighbors. And this launch comes just days before the U.S. and South Korea will begin annual military drills, which the North views as an invasion rehearsal. News and analysis at townhall.com. In Texas, U.S. District Judge James Hendricks struck down the National Firearms Act to dock regulations on firearm suppressors and some guns. The ruling on Wednesday allows firearm owners to buy silencers, short-barreled rifles, short-barreled shotguns, and other covered firearms without registering for them. In science news, scientists capturing images of the sun's surface for the finest detail.
14: Researchers got the up-close look thanks to a telescope on the Hawaiian island of Maui. They saw strange, feathery patterns rippling across the sun's surface, evidence of a well-known phenomenon that, until now, hadn't been seen in such brilliant detail. It can help researchers better understand solar magnetic fields. Intense solar storms on the sun can scramble GPS and other forms of communication on Earth. Rich Thomason reporting.
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16: 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And now, from the Connors and Sullivan Broadcast Studios, the man who is not what he wants to be, but is way grateful that he's not who he used to be. Here's the Kevin!
21: 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It's That Kevin Show, thatkevinshow.com. Thank you for once again helping so many people find us through the webpage. I got the numbers for the second quarter of the year, and we had nearly double the web traffic that my colleague Hugh Hewitt had, and about four times the web traffic that my colleague Mike Gallagher has. And I love both of them. They're friends. Appreciate them all. I'm just thankful that you are turning to thatkevinshow.com to get your commentary, to get your videos, to make it a one-stop shop for everything related to what we do here. And hopefully that's building into you a sturdier way of thinking, a way of thinking that penetrates deeply is helping you make better decisions using clear thinking and truth, facts, at your disposal every single day. And my columns, now that they are there, you do not want to miss every day. I'm writing just about every day. I'm writing about something important, and my columns have never had more readers than they do now. And it's just really satisfying to see that you're taking advantage of all the things that we try to provide for you. We don't put any of it behind a paywall just because we want you to have access to it. All right. So the story, and I wonder if I'm circling, another round on the Ferris wheel or whatever, however you would consider this, but it does seem like we've seen this territory before. But the president was asked, how are talks going with Iran? And he's like, things are moving along. We're making progress on talks. Then after he says that, the top IRGC commander vows to pursue nuclear weapons as long as the U.S. has them. this is new. This is the new ultimatum from the bad guys to the president. They declared Wednesday that Tehran would continue working on nuclear weapons as long as the U.S. and Israel possessed them, intensifying concerns that Iran is using negotiations over the strait to postpone concessions on its nuclear program. As long as the United States and Israel possess nuclear weapons, he said, we will continue working on them for our national security. Israel Prime Minister Benjamin Netanyahu responded by vowing that Israel would continue preventing Iran from ever obtaining a nuclear weapon with or without a diplomatic agreement. Netanyahu said, today we heard the commander of the Revolutionary Guards, Bahidi, explicitly declare Iran's intention to continue developing nuclear weapons. Continue, as he put it, Netanyahu said at the ceremony. As Prime Minister of Israel, I too am determined to continue preventing Iran from possessing nuclear weapons. And then he praised President Trump as Israel's greatest friend and expressed appreciation for all that we're doing there. And this kind of sums up the problem in a nutshell that you have with what is going on in Iran. You have the IRGC leader saying, we don't care about anything else that's going on out there. We're going to pursue nukes. Meanwhile, you have the civilian leadership who doesn't want to die. They don't want to see their people killed. And they're out there saying, President Trump, let's make a deal. Let's try to make this happen. But you can't let them get a nuke. You can't turn your head and look the other way. You cannot, under any circumstances, say, okay, we'll just concede that point. So they're still bickering about the Strait of Hormuz. The real prize is the nuclear de-escalation, and that has to happen. You cannot allow those crazy goat-breeding terrorists, you can't allow them to make their religious ideology the backbone of world government, which is what they want to do. They want to install theocracy everywhere they can. And we're having that tested here in the U.S. This Al-Sayed guy that just won the Democratic primary in Michigan. Oh, my goodness, is this guy bad. He justifies the killing of three-year-old Israelis. Preschool Israelis. He justifies it. He says it's a good thing to do. And here's the sad part. Chuck Schumer, I just saw a piece on Instagram about this. Chuck Schumer a few years ago said that he would always fight for the integrity of Israel, fight for Israel's right to exist, right to defend itself. And this guy, this Al-Sayed guy, in Michigan, is on the record as wanting to eradicate Israel from the map. He wants to kill Israeli kids under three. He's okay with all of these things. And what did Chuck Schumer do when he won? He called him and he said, we're going to try to work with you. We're going to try to help you get elected. Now, I guess you can do that. But it's kind of like the fire department going out and campaigning for an arsonist who wants to be fire chief. Like, it doesn't make any sense. So this is what they're up against, the radical craziness of these IRGC nut jobs that cannot be reasoned with. They cannot be talked into a logic or something that's incentivized. They believe that what they're doing is morally the most important thing that they can do. And that's what he's, it's not a logical mindset to be able to fight against. You know what else isn't logical? The cost of health insurance. Have you noticed this? A few months ago, my lovely bride came to me and she said, "We got to do something." I said, "Why?" She goes, "We were on a medical sharing, cost sharing program. And when we started several years ago, we had a pretty good plan and a almost good price. And since then, we've had fewer and fewer things covered, and the price has gone up and up and up. And we are one of those families that are sitting there going, I don't know how we're going to pay for this. How do we pay for this?" And that's when I ran across Vic at DFW Direct Insurance. And when I had a chance to talk with him, first of all, he represents more than 20 top line insurance companies. He's licensed to operate in all 50 states, and he's been in business since 2009. So he's not a Johnny come lately guy. He knows his stuff. And here's the thing. He's the owner, and he has offered to take your call on my behalf just because he knows I want my listeners taken well, you know, very good care of. 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
4: This is Seth Leibson for townhall.com. With Abdul El-Sayed's victory in Michigan, the Democratic Party has gone from Barack Obama denouncing those who said America deserved 9/11 to campaigning with those who say just that, like Hassan Piker, the left's most famous podcaster. As the political philosopher Jerry Garcia wrote, "What a long, strange trip it's been." El-Sayed is the latest success endorsed and campaigned for by the Marxist-Islamist axis of the Democratic Socialists of America. This juggernaut is proving unstoppable and taking over the Democratic Party. A generation ago, a real political philosopher, Harry Jaffa, pointed out that with the fall of the Berlin Wall, utopian communism would no longer be seen as simply a threat from abroad, but a more deadly and dangerous phase here at home could follow. Quite right. A wall can stop people, but not their ideas. That enemy is here and potent. The two-party system is now looking Republican on one hand and Marxist-Islamist on the other. We cannot simply wish this away or ignore it. I'm Seth Leibson.
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0: welcome back. It's Thursday, and you know that every single day at this point in time in the show, we ask the same question. How do we live? How do we live in the context of the culture that we're in? How do we live in the context of an environment, particularly a media environment and a social environment that is very much geared towards human divineness and not God divineness? That's the purpose of why we have this conversation each day. And I'm really grateful for shepherds from across the country this year. Last year it was just people in New York, but this year with the expansion of the show, we've really enjoyed talking to pastors from everywhere across the country about that idea. And this week has been a very practical one. Don't do fear. There's no need to do fear. Psalm 27 is our basis for this discussion. And Ryan Batesel is the lead pastor at Emergence Church in New Jersey, a thriving church. In fact, Ryan, I have had a chance to hear you on multiple occasions speak recently again, you know, after COVID and kind of in this day in which we are. And if we sidebar the conversation in Psalms just for a second, you really think that the church in your area of the country, in the New Jersey area, but maybe across the country, is really poised to help people find God in a way maybe they haven't in previous decades? What's going on from your perspective?
1: I mean, it's a unique time, right? And to your point, Kevin, like over the last 3 years, our church has grown by 1,000 people. But that's not unique to us. When I talk to other guys who I know around the country and even in parts of Europe that are faithfully, here's kind of the recipe I'm seeing, faithfully teaching the scriptures, declaring the truth of the gospel. We're in a unique cultural moment where I feel like people have seen the just total collapse of secular thought. I don't know. It just feels like for the first time, people are like, I need to see if there's more out there.
0: Yeah.
1: I often joke for, you know, the 20 years I've been doing this, I'd be at my kids' sports games and someone would find out I'm a pastor and they'd be like, that's nice, and walk away slowly.
0: Try not to notice as I slink away.
1: now they're interested. And one of my friends is really a brilliant guy. One of these guys who's a pastor and is just way smarter than me. Gives a lot of thought to the work of God around the world. It just feels to him like 8 of the 10 dominoes have fallen. And he's like, he said, I'd almost be surprised if there's not some form of revival in the next season. Hmm. So who knows, right? I'm prayerful that's right, you know, and true. All I know is it's a little different right now in our world than it's ever been in the history of me being a
0: pastor. Well, it's interesting because I think I'm older than you by a little bit, and I can think back to most of the senior pastors I've sat under over the course of my life, even back to my childhood, where one of them led me to the Lord. But I don't remember any of them ever saying they felt like they were in a season of what potentially could be a revival. And it is encouraging, I think, for people that are listening to hear that from a local pastor who's in the trenches, in a not necessarily a Bible Belt kind of situation.
1: We are not Bible Belt.
0: I think you've said once you'd like to be the Bible bow tie someday, but
1: that's the prayer.
0: That's the aim, but it's not there yet. But I think that's encouraging. And friends, if you're listening, I just want you to know there are pastors there that are faithfully teaching and they're seeing fruit, and it should be a point of encouragement. I mean, just a few years ago, Ryan, we were talking about on a regular basis the burnout factor of pastors and how they were leaving because they were so disillusioned with the lack of sometimes what they seemed perceived to be results. But there does seem to be something happening right now in that even Gen X is like, I mean, not Gen X, Gen Z, more of them are attending church for the first time in like 200 years.
1: Yeah. It's like first time it's ticked up.
0: Yeah. Crazy, crazy. Okay. Yeah. Well,
1: I have a friend actually, Kevin, to that, who says he feels like Satan overplayed his hand and people saw under the hood and they're like, no, I don't want this agenda that's being shoved down my throat. And and there's a move of God where people are hungry. So
0: I think that's something that the church should seize upon best we can. Which brings us back to Psalm 27. We've been talking about why we shouldn't live in fear. And the key is that the Lord is with those who call on his name and that who follow Jesus. So where do we land today?
1: Yeah, at the very end of the psalm, where he gets into, you know, I'll wait for the Lord and I'll be strong. And his hope that surely I'll see the goodness of the Lord in the land of the living. Hmm. So talk about how to build this heart where we know we can walk fearlessly. And talk about seeking. Like you said, we talked about teaching, learning God's truth. The last part, I like to call it brave waiting. And here, like when I think of the ultimate lie of fear, the reason I believe it is a sin, is because God, as human beings, gives us this ability to look into the future, which is incredible. And what the Christian's supposed to do is to look into the future and go, because of the work of Christ, my future is heaven. And I have these great promises that God will work all things together for the good of those who love him in Christ Jesus. Like, that's true. You know, there's coming a day in the future where I see everything in my life, because I'm God's son and or daughter, right? That's been happening to me. Hasn't just been happening to me. It's been happening for me by the grace of God, who's orchestrating all the things that I go through. Now he's not giving me evil things, but for some reason God is able to take the evil things that do happen to me and use them for my good. Teach me to pray, make me to be like Christ. And what we're supposed to do is to look into the future and go, God wins. Heaven's real. The final word in my life isn't death, it's resurrection. The final word in my life isn't defeat, it's victory. And what fear does is it takes that gift that God gives to us that should fill us with courage in the present, and it goes, God doesn't win. The final word is death. The final word is defeat. The final word, and it essentially makes us a false prophet. And you start to see why it is such a big sin, because it's looking into the future and going, God, you're going to fail, rather than what's really true, God's going to win. And as I realize, as I take this gift God's given me to look in the future, it allows me to wait bravely and wade through. Remember, biblical courage is never denial. Wade through whatever's in front of me going, I don't know how God's going to use this to make me look like Christ. God's going to bring about his good purposes, but he will. And I ultimately know nothing takes me from him. I ultimately know the final word's resurrection.

0: very strongly reformed minded. I wouldn't say I'm a five pointer, you know, hardcore at all, but I do think that those labels don't help us, because what it does, it takes our eyes off of the actual command and instruction and joy that we find in living for him now. Because it impacts the life we live now. It impacts the lives of others living now. And ultimately, it does get us a little bit closer to that reunion that we experience once we are on the other side.
1: Oh, yeah. And to that, we can trust what he says. We really can. He's really going to win. And that should make us pretty courageous in the present. It should make us able to go, I can walk through this. And one of the things I like to joke about is I can easily forget that God's great goal in my life is not my comfort, which is really frustrating, you know?
0: Would be nice if it was, but yeah, it's not.
1: Yeah, God's great goal in my life is to make me look like Christ.
0: Yes, yes.
1: And the only way I do that is through some hardship, through some suffering. Unfortunately, right? Like I wish if everything was awesome, I would 100% still look like Christ. I know myself well enough to go, I'd probably get a little lazy. I'd probably get a little entitled.
0: Well, that's a good place for us to pick up tomorrow on our final conversation about this, because I have some thoughts about suffering. One of which is really, really horrible. I don't think we suffer enough. So, tune in for that cheerful conversation tomorrow at this same time. But, Ryan Batesel, thank you for your guidance this week. We're very grateful.
1: Thanks,
0: you got it. Calvin McCullough coming right back. Don't go away.

0: with SRN News. I'm John Scott. The Israeli military says two soldiers have died in an explosion in southern Lebanon. Israeli forces launching strikes in southern Lebanon on Wednesday, accusing Hezbollah of violating a ceasefire. This week, Israeli Prime Minister Netanyahu said that Israeli forces will not withdraw from their current lines in Gaza unless Hamas has completely disarmed. North Korea launching a short-range ballistic missile toward the sea. The launch comes just days before the U.S. and South Korea begin annual military drills. Senate Homeland Security Committee Chairman Rand Paul told colleagues Dr. Anthony Fauci withholding answers to questions held by his committee and Americans who lived through the pandemic. The committee voting to hold Fauci in contempt of Congress and refer him to the Justice Department. This is SRN News.
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4: In 1796, George Washington made one of the most consequential decisions in American history. He chose not to seek a third term as president. So why does that matter? Because America was not built on permanent rulers. It was built on ordered liberty. Faith teaches that authority is a stewardship, not a possession. Leaders are accountable to God for how they use power. And why does that still matter today? Because republics survive when leaders respect limits and citizens defend them. Washington's lesson still stands. A republic is preserved when power has limits. And public service remains a duty to God and country, not a path to personal rule.
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0: Welcome back, Kevin McCullough. Glad to have you with us. It's That Kevin Show, thatkevinshow.com for all things related to this show. If you want to follow me on social media, you go there to do it. If you want to get the column from townhall.com, you can go there to do it. If you want to get the podcast from the show that you missed yesterday, you can go there to do it. And if you want to give a gift to help our friends at the Bible League, you can indeed go there and click on the banner at the top of the homepage and do that as well. And for $5, you could change the spiritual outcomes for 12 people, which is pretty incredible when you think about it. And we didn't get back to this, Michael, in the last time we were speaking together, but this Project Philip program that you guys have used for a long time, it really does take people from like A to Z in terms of what it means to be a Christian and really prepares them for the beginning of their Christian walk.
1: Well, I've been through it, Kevin. In fact, most of us that serve at Bible League have been. So we can, you know, we can come on That Kevin Show and say, you know what, anybody anywhere in the world that goes through that program is in a good place to begin their walk with Christ. And, you know, again, the ending part of that is why we provide a Bible. As people say, I want to follow Jesus, we're there to provide a Bible in their own language at a level they can understand. As I kind of flesh out this Project Philip, let me say thanks to Nita listening in Louisiana today. She said, Michael, Kevin, I'm in. Steve of St. Paul, Minnesota said, count me in, a $75 gift to put Bibles into the empty waiting hands of 15 believers. Again, people that we know by name at Bible League, we've ultimately said, can we do this for just north of 10,000 waiting believers that we know by name at Bible League? People that have been denied God's word, but listeners, listeners to That Kevin Show. And again, call by call, click by click, we're seeing it done. As you say, Kevin, we've seen just north of 2,000 answers to prayer to this point. Little gap between where we are and where we need to be in a few short weeks. But if there's a group that can get us there, I believe it is the listeners to That Kevin Show. Yeah, you know, we kind of apply a name, a face to this global strategy we use in evangelism. We call it Project Philip, the evangelist in Acts 8 who leads the Ethiopian eunuch to faith in Christ. Yo Snoop, president and CEO of Bible League. He and I were on a trip into the country of Malaysia. We went deep into the jungles of that nation. You know, those people, for the most part, don't want to be bothered, right? But one of our church planners, a man by the name of Maurice, reached these people with the hope of the gospel. Let me tell you what his story was, Kevin. These are the longhouse people. What characterizes them is they live in longhouses. Think about, you know, like an apartment building as long as a soccer field, right? It's a housing concept in Southeast Asia that dates back thousands of years. If you're a family, you live in this, right? Great-grandparents, grandparents, parents, cousins, uncles. I mean, if you marry into the family, you're part of the longhouse community. The other thing that characterized these people is they were animist. They believed that there are spirits and places and things. They pray to dead relatives for blessings, had no idea what Christianity was all about. But Maurice was in that village. Why? There was a couple that had a baby that was on death's doorstep. She was not taking the nourishment of her mother. She was going to die. The shaman in that village could do nothing more than curse the illness, if you will. But this man, Maurice, prayed, Lord, would you restore the health of this little baby? And Kevin, it happened almost immediately. In grateful response, the parents of that little child said, we are vacating all the pagan beliefs and practices that we follow, and we're following this Jesus. But the story does not end there. The head man responsible for that longhouse, about 500 families, said, well, you know what, we're all, when he found out what happened, that was his granddaughter, by the way, he said, we're all leaving these pagan beliefs and practices, and we're following this Jesus. I can tell you, Bible League was there in the early days of their walk with Jesus over about 12 weeks, Kevin. If you can imagine, about 500 families going through this study, the basics of Christianity, who is he, who is Jesus, how is he both God and man, what's it mean to die to self and to put on Christ in the day-to-day. And then at the end of that, we provide Bibles. In the case of these believers, their prayers for what? It's for the Malay language Bible. And again, that's the heavy lifting that God is a charged Bible League in doing, is what? Making these connections, having the relationships with the under-resourced churches on the ground in places like the jungles in Malaysia, Africa, right? And then providing the Bible in the language of the receiver after they said, I want to follow him. And so, again, I've gone through this study. I can tell you today with confidence, I know these believers are in a good place beginning their walk with Christ. But, again, they're at a place where there's no access to the Bible. But enter listeners to the Kevin Show and call by call, click by click for the princely sum of only $5 a Bible, Kevin. We're praying that we can bless 500 waiting believers today.
0: Well, and what I love is that the Bible League has been keeping track since the very beginning, 89 years ago. And on a very conservative, very high integrity level, they're able to track 12 people coming to faith in Christ related to every Bible that's gone out. And if you're a Christian, if you're someone who's involved in Christianity, have you ever heard of any single effort that has given that amount of fruit in return for what you put into it? 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And I think that that's an incredible thing. 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

0: Welcome back. It's Kevin McCullough. It's the Thursday edition of That Kevin Show. Everything online at thatkevinshow.com, including the podcast where you can go back and listen to all of the sessions that we've had with Shelley Goldberg on helping us become a better parent over the years. Just taking one little concept, one little idea each week and kind of expanding on it and helping us build the toolbox, our skill set to do better and be better. The last time we were together, 2 weeks ago, we opened kind of a little series on financial literacy and children. And you and I both kind of admitted that in our schooling and education and proper bringing up, outside of something maybe our parents did, we didn't get a lot of, you know, that type of education or instruction early on. So I'm really glad that we're doing this. What are we going to look at today?
1: Okay, Kevin, well said. If you think school is going to teach your kids about money, you're dreaming. I mean, you're really dreaming. And it's so important. It is so critical, because if your kids don't understand finance and they don't have financial literacy, their lives have the potential to be a mess. They can live paycheck to paycheck. They can be depressed. There's going to be enormous stress. They can find themselves in debt coming to you, dad and mom, you know, to help them out. So this is really key. And as we talked about, you know, 2 weeks ago, it's repetition. It's starting early. It's not one and done. So some of the terms, learning the language, the vocabulary, and it's something as a grown-up you can continue to learn and expand on. I mean, there are so many things when it comes to finance and money that I have no idea whatsoever what these terms mean. So there's always room to learn. But certainly you want to concentrate on the meaning of earning, savings, spending, credit, debt, budgeting, interest, something like compound interest. I'm still trying to figure that out. Bank statements, taxes, investments, need versus wants. So today I want to drill down on need versus wants.
0: All right.
1: So Kevin, first you want to have that conversation with your kids. And it's going to be ongoing. Different ages, you discuss it in different ways. But around the dinner table, it's going to be a fun conversation, I guarantee you. You start asking your kids, what do you think the difference is between something you need and something you want? I guarantee you what they say is going to be fascinating. We know the toys, the candy, and the video games are the wants, and the food, the water, roof over your head are the needs. But for a lot of kids, this is not part of their consciousness, but it's going to be a great conversation. So some activities, things that you can do. First, it's called the backpack game. Empty out their backpack and ask your kids to pretend they're going on a hike. And ask your child to pack the items or to think about what items they would pack, what would they need to survive. And it'll be interesting to see if they're putting in there, I mean, is it a thermos? Is it a compass, clothing, water, or is it Fruit Loops and toys? But the backpack is really an analogy for life, you know, what you need to kind of travel in life. Volunteering. Very powerful way to show your kids the difference between a need and a want. When kids see people who are truly in need and truly struggling for the basics, the food, the clothing, and the shelter, sometimes that makes an enormous difference in their ability to understand the difference between a need and a want. Magazines. Ask your kids to make a collage, to go look for pictures and to start pulling out things that they need in life and things that are wants. Going shopping together is a great one. Before you pull an item off the shelf, ask your kid, is this a need? Is it going to make you healthy, strong, give your body energy, apples, berries, eggs? Or is this a want, Susie? Cookies, chips, candy. So that's another way to start imprinting the difference. And by the way, you're going to let your kids, they can have wants in their life. You just want them to be aware and to know that it's a want. That is critical, that they acknowledge that this is a want and not a need. That's where the difference lies. It doesn't mean you or your child can't have wants. It's knowing the difference. Then you want to talk about or show your choices. Kevin, they notice your Amazon deliveries, whether you know it or not.
0: Yes.
1: Right. So you need to acknowledge, you know, daddy wants this. So this is not a need, but I'm making, you know, I, Kevin, I'm making a choice. There are three things that I want, but I'm making a choice. And this is, I'm getting one of those wants. You might talk about your phone. Daddy would love a new iPhone, you know, or whatever. But the one I have is perfectly fine. It works great. Maybe I could get the next level up. But that means that I have to spend this much more money.
0: Yeah.
1: And budget together. That's very important. Sit down. Now you're making a marriage between needs and wants and the term budgeting. And you sit down and you show your kids when you're going shopping, here's what we're going to get. We're going to buy the eggs, and this is how much it's costing us. But if we add on the wants, if we add on the syrup or cookies or the dessert, each one of those things is going to bring up our spending another $50. And that's not really what we have to spend or what we want to spend. So before I go on, Kevin, your thoughts.
0: Well, this is a practical conversation that we do have. We're in the middle of trying to upgrade my bride's phone and the one who's been on the internet-less phone needs limited internet on his next phone. And then we need to get the youngest one on a phone that can text and call. So we're having the, how are we going to shuffle them around, maybe rotate one to the next, you know, et cetera, those types of conversations. And the other thing, my 16-year-old is working this summer for the first time, and he's coming up on some needs for a new laptop and some other things, and he's thinking about how he wants to carefully research and get what he needs to get, and he's realizing that maybe he doesn't need the fastest gaming computer that he can just, you know, blow out playing Minecraft.
1: Well, getting your kids to critically think about their choices is where we're going with
0: Yeah.
1: this. That's the most important thing. That's the takeaway.
0: Yeah. Well, this is very helpful, Shelley, and I hope that people are listening and say, hey, I want to be back next week because there's more. But are you teaching your kids financial literacy? One of the things we're going to try to do is to give you some helps along those lines here over the next few weeks. Shelley Goldberg, thank you as always.
1: Thank you, Kevin.
0: Kevin McCullough coming back from New York. Don't go away.
2: Stick around for more of That Kevin next.
0: You're not behind, you're adapted. 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
7: In 1796, George Washington made one of the most consequential decisions in American history. He chose not to seek a third term as president. So why does that matter? because America was not built on permanent rulers. It was built on ordered liberty. Faith teaches that authority is a stewardship, not a possession. Leaders are accountable to God for how they use power. And why does that still matter today? Because republics survive when leaders respect limits and citizens defend them. Washington's lesson still stands. A republic is preserved when power has limits, and public service remains a duty to God and country, not a path to personal rule.
2: 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Serving it up with a no-drink minimum. 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
0: All right, Kevin McCullough, you know, we have not reached our goal, our early goal of 3,000 Bibles that we want to get into people's hands before the end of August. We have a goal of getting to 3,000 Bibles before August is done, but we are well on our way. 1,190, I think, are what we've gotten so far, and that's over 12,000 people whose lives are going to be impacted by the truth of those copies of the scriptures just because of you. So if you've been one of them that's already given one of the 1,190 Bibles, thank you, thank you, thank you. That is so generous, and you're touching people's lives. And for every Bible that goes out, I've told you this repeatedly, Bible League is over 89 years, they've tracked this. And a conservative estimate, which I appreciate because that means they're not overstating the case, but they likely could state bigger numbers. But a conservative estimate of how many people have come to know Jesus Christ because of Bible leagues going out are about 12 conversions to Christ for every Bible that gets shipped. And if you're not a believer, that probably doesn't mean much to you. But if you are, friends, that is the single best way. We're talking a lot today about the news of the, migration and the overrunning in Spain and the discouraging, things that are happening in Muslim-dominated areas of the world and so forth. You want to see real effect happen? Help get believers in those same areas actual copies of the scriptures. Because when they have them in their hands, for every Bible that goes out, 12 people come to know Jesus. On average, that's on average. In some places, it's more. And these are places and people that don't have access to Bibles and can't get their hands on them. And that's why it is so, so special for us to be part of this every single year. You just go to 1-800-YES-WORD with your phone, 1-800-YESWORD, 1-800-YES-WORD. Just dial that number. 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Then you multiply that times 12, which turns into 240 people. 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Friends, it's an incredible investment in the kingdom to send Bibles from Bible League. 1-800-YES-WORD, 1-800-YES-WORD, 1-800-YES-WORD. Now, there are those of you that would like to give online. 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Just go to thatkevinshow.com, thatkevinshow.com. 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More news, more money discussion, all of it straight ahead. It's That Kevin Show, and we don't want you to go anywhere because we've got a whole another hour straight ahead. That Kevin Show, thatkevinshow.com for everything related, thatkevinshow.com.
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9: News this hour from Town Hall. I'm John Scott. Senate Homeland Security Committee Chairman Rand Paul tells colleagues Dr. Anthony Fauci is withholding answers to questions held by his committee and Americans who lived through the pandemic.
10: This committee and the American people have a right to know why Dr. Fauci's agency funded dangerous research at the Wuhan Institute of Virology and what role he played in approving and overseeing it.
9: Senator Paul says Fauci has information his committee needs.
10: Documents tell only part of the story. Many of these questions can be answered only by Dr. Fauci. He answered none of them.
9: So now the Senate Homeland Security Committee has voted to hold Dr. Fauci in contempt of Congress and refer him to the Justice Department for potential prosecution over his refusal to answer the questions on his handling of the COVID-19 pandemic. Primaries in Tennessee using a new congressional map are held today.
11: A new Tennessee congressional map that carved up a majority black district in Memphis is making its electoral debut today in a primary election that will determine the nominees for a Republican attempt at a clean sweep of the state's U.S. House districts in the midterms. 3 months ago, the Republican-led legislature redrew congressional districts following a U.S. Supreme Court ruling that weakened Federal Voting Rights Act protection for minorities. President Donald Trump has cheered the redistricting as part of a national plan to try to help Republicans hold on to their slim House majority in Washington. I'm Lisa Dwyer.
9: In health news, the Food and Drug Administration approving a new flu vaccine for older people, the first made by the same mRNA technology that was key to ending the pandemic. Moderna announced the approval late Wednesday, and the shot is called Influceva, is for adults 50 and older. More on these stories from townhall.com.
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9: Japan marks the 81st anniversary of the nuclear bombing of Hiroshima.
14: Japanese Prime Minister Sanae Takaichi made her first appearance at the Hiroshima Peace Memorial Ceremony as the nation's leader, where she reaffirmed Japan's three non-nuclear principles of not possessing, producing, or allowing nuclear weapons on its territory. Takaichi's speech comes as the government prepares to revise its key national security documents later this year, prompting debate over whether Japan's non-nuclear policy could come under renewed scrutiny. Public reaction online shows some questioning whether Takaichi, who is widely regarded as hawkish, will keep this pledge to uphold the current policy.
9: The BBC's Kurume Mori. A record heat wave in Northeast Asia has gripped South Korea, North Korea, and Japan, also affecting China. Temperatures above 100 degrees Fahrenheit. News at townhall.com. The Senate confirming Dr. Erica Schwartz as director of the CDC.
15: Schwartz, a former deputy surgeon general and retired U.S. Coast Guard officer, was nominated for the job in April and is the first black woman to serve as director of the CDC. She's a notable departure from prior contenders considered by the Trump administration who have supported the policy of Make America Healthy Again. She has a lengthy record of guiding vaccination programs and crisis responses for the government. The CDC has been without an official director for a year since Dr. Susan Menarez was removed less than a month into the job after clashing with U.S. Health and Human Services Secretary Robert F. Kennedy Jr. over vaccine policies. Bernie Bennett, Washington.
9: And the Centers for Disease Control and Prevention said the number of states tied to cyclospora has now grown from 9 to 15. Cyclospora causes diarrhea and can be deadly. Investigators initially narrowed it to lettuce served at Taco Bell. More at townhall.com.
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0: 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It's Kevin McCullough, Monday through Friday, on That Kevin Show. And now, from the Connors and Sullivan Broadcast Studios, the man who is not what he wants to be, but is way grateful that he's not who he used to be, here, the
1: 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It's That Kevin Show, thatkevinshow.com. Thank you for once again helping so many people find us through the webpage. I got the numbers for the second quarter of the year, and we had nearly double the web traffic that my colleague Hugh Hewitt had, and about four times the web traffic that my colleague Mike Gallagher has. And I love both of them. They're friends. Appreciate them all. I'm just thankful that you are turning to thatkevinshow.com to get your commentary, to get your videos, to make it a one-stop shop for everything related to what we do here. And hopefully that's building into you a sturdier way of thinking, a way of thinking that penetrates deeply, is helping you make better decisions, using clear thinking and truth, facts, at your disposal every single day. And my columns, now that they are there, you do not want to miss. Every day I'm writing, just about every day I'm writing about something important, and my columns have never had more readers than they do now. And it's just really satisfying to see that you're taking advantage of all the things that we try to provide for you. We don't put any of it behind a paywall just because we want you to have access to it. All right. So the story, and I wonder if I'm circling, another round on the Ferris wheel or whatever, however you would consider this, but it does seem like we've seen this territory before. But the president was asked, how are talks going with Iran? And he's like, things are moving along. We're making progress on talks. Then after he says that, the top IRGC commander vows to pursue nuclear weapons as long as the U.S. has them. This is the new ultimatum from the bad guys to the president. They declared Wednesday that Tehran would continue working on nuclear weapons as long as the U.S. and Israel possessed them, intensifying concerns that Iran is using negotiations over the strait to postpone concessions on its nuclear program. As long as the United States and Israel possess nuclear weapons, he said, we will continue working on them for our national security. Israel Prime Minister Benjamin Netanyahu responded by vowing that Israel would continue preventing Iran from ever obtaining a nuclear weapon with or without a diplomatic agreement. Netanyahu said, today we heard the commander of the Revolutionary Guards, Vahidi, explicitly declare Iran's intention to continue developing nuclear weapons. Continue, as he put it, Netanyahu said at the ceremony. As Prime Minister of Israel, I too am determined to continue preventing Iran from possessing nuclear weapons. And then he praised President Trump as Israel's greatest friend and expressed appreciation for all that we're doing there. And this kind of sums up the problem in a nutshell that you have with what is going on in Iran. You have the IRGC leader saying, we don't care about anything else that's going on out there. We're going to pursue nukes. Meanwhile, you have the civilian leadership who doesn't want to die. They don't want to see their people killed. And they're out there saying, President Trump, let's make a deal. Let's try to make this happen. But you can't let them get a nuke. You can't turn your head and look the other way. You cannot, under any circumstances, say, okay, we'll just concede that point. So they're still bickering about the Strait of Hormuz. The real prize is the nuclear de-escalation, and that has to happen. You cannot allow those crazy goat-breeding terrorists, you can't allow them to make their religious ideology the backbone of world government, which is what they want to do. They want to install theocracy everywhere they can. And we're having that tested here in the U.S. This Al-Sayed guy that just won the Democratic primary in Michigan. Oh my goodness, is this guy bad? He justifies the killing of three-year-old Israelis, preschool Israelis. He justifies it. He says it's a good thing to do. And here's the sad part. Chuck Schumer, I just saw a piece on Instagram about this. Chuck Schumer a few years ago said that he would always fight for the integrity of Israel, fight for Israel's right to exist, right to defend itself. And this guy, this El Sayed guy in Michigan, is on the record as wanting to eradicate Israel from the map. He wants to kill Israeli kids under three. He's okay with all of these things. And what did Chuck Schumer do when he won? He called him and he said, we're going to try to work with you. We're going to try to help you get elected. Now, I guess you can do that. But it's kind of like the fire department going out and campaigning for an arsonist who wants to be fire chief. Like, it doesn't make any sense. So this is what they're up against. The radical craziness of these IRGC nut jobs that cannot be reasoned with. They cannot be talked into a logic or something that's incentivized. They believe that what they're doing is morally the most important thing that they can do. And that's what it's not a logical mindset to be able to fight against. You know what else isn't logical? The cost of health insurance. Have you noticed this? A few months ago, my lovely bride came to me and she said, we got to do something. I said, why? She goes, we were on a medical cost sharing program. And when we started several years ago, we had a pretty good plan and a almost good price. And since then, we've had fewer and fewer things covered, and the price has gone up and up and up. And we are one of those families that are sitting there going, I don't know how we're going to pay for this. How do we pay for this? And that's when I ran across Vic at DFW Direct Insurance. And when I had a chance to talk with him, first of all, he represents more than 20 top line insurance companies. He's licensed to operate in all 50 states, and he's been in business since 2009. So he's not a Johnny come lately guy. He knows his stuff. And here's the thing. He's the owner, and he has offered to take your call on my behalf just because he knows I want my listeners taken well, you know, very good care of. 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

0: Caitlin McCullough, glad to have you with us. Always glad to talk with my friends at the Independent Women's Forum, including the two stellar ladies who filled in for me one day each last week, Patrice Onwuka and Dr. Megan Mobbs, both coming in and with their expertise, having guests that were on the show. I think my next guest might have actually been one of their guests, but I will find out. Gabriella Hoffman is back with us. She's the director of the Energy stuff at Independent Women's Forum and one of the smartest people I know, and that's why I like to have her on the show. Gabriella, good to see you.
1: Good to see you. It's August. I'm excited for enjoying the last vestiges of summer. But no, my two colleagues you alluded to are phenomenal. Love working with them as fellow policy directors, and I appeared on Patrice's segment to talk about data centers.
0: There we go. I figured you probably I thought Gabby had to be in there somewhere on one of those two shows. No, I appreciate what IWF is all about because you're not just helping women. You are fiercely independent in how you think and you base it on facts, which is refreshing. But it's not just policy that helps women. It helps all Americans. And we're really grateful. You're the energy guru and your assessment of Trump and what he's trying to do and kind of demanding that oil prices come down. How much can he really push? How much can he really get done just, pounding his fist on the table? Or are there other things that have to be added to that?
1: Well, as listeners know, we've talked about this since the beginning of the Iran war. Oil and gas is predicated on the global markets. So there's not really anything the companies or the president really can do. Where the president does have involvement, and he's taken some steps to help ease some of the prices in response to what the conflict in terms of how the conflict is playing out, the only thing they can do is create an environment, a positive business environment where gas prices or energy prices can come down naturally if there's more production, deregulation, waivers for the Jones Act, things of that sort. So the Trump administration has actually unleashed a lot of really good stuff in the short term, which I wish Congress would make permanent. That's what we hope at our center, making the Jones Act waiver permanent. It has opened up a lot of the market, helped to transport more things. It's not at the detriment of American shipping. Actually, it's starting to compel American shipping to catch up with its global competitors. And we need that. Because that kind of protectionist policy has really hampered us. And I'm not sure in terms of financial savings we've seen yet so far, but it should lead to some relief. But also, looking to see if you waive the federal gas tax, but he needs Congress to help back that up. States have taken their own actions to temporarily waive gas taxes at the state level. But, shaking down the companies and telling them, you need to lower the prices. You're taking too much profit. Send them back to the public. It's not exactly the best messaging. And I think internally, probably the president and the companies, he might be jockeying publicly, but maybe privately they're trying to help reassure the president, yes, we're trying to, it's not really in our wheelhouse. But I think there could be more productive rhetoric than telling them to do that because it is, the thing of the global markets as we know it still. Until we control most of the global market share, we can't lower the prices.
0: Well, and we own more of it than we did before. I mean, we have access to the Venezuela market. I think when Iran is done, we're going to have some access to their market. But that's still yet to be determined. And I do think he's frustrated beyond frustration. I think he thought that this was something that they could find parties in Iran that were going to be reasonable to deal with. And then they'd come to a logical conclusion. That's how he operates. The problem is you're dealing with religious nut jobs and they're fine dying. And if they want to die, I got into an argument with my bride last night. My 16-year-old was saying, Dad, what's the difference between the Japanese and Hirohito in World War II and the IRGC in Iran? I'm like, come to think of it, there's not a lot of difference. They did it for religious reasons. They were going to die. The kamikazes said, we're going to give our lives for the great cause. These guys are just as brainwashed or twisted or warped in their loyalty to the supposed 12th imam that's going to come visit them at some point in time. And you cannot deal with someone who is that irrational on a logical, what should be a logical interest-based kind of resolution. And so I have increasingly worrisome feelings about how this is going to end because I know the president doesn't want to hurt innocent Iranians.
1: Right. And I think most of us agree, even outside of energy, you recognize that Iran is a bad actor here. And much like Russia and even China, they use energy as a cudgel and a weapon to maintain their power. And so that's where it falls into the conversation here. But yeah, they're not really reasonable actors, and they're fine with perpetuating attacks even on their own people too, and yeah, targeting, you know, Americans, Europeans, through many of the different wars that we have fought. So they just seem to be like an unreasonable partner, and they're going to continue to use energy as a weapon, blocking the Strait of Hormuz. As they've had, they haven't come to the table necessarily yet. That's not necessarily the fault of the president. It's just that, like you said, they're an unreasonable, you know, partner for anything to talk to. They're not looking for any peace, any armistice. And they're going to continue to weaponize energy. And if they can keep the global prices higher, they can, although it is a little bit higher than the peak of the war. We are starting to see gas go a little bit down in Virginia. For instance, gas is not, maybe averaging about 380, 388. Nationally, it's a little higher. It's a little too high for comfort. Everyone is arguing. And of course, there's the summer blend component as well. So that's always going to be a lot higher than, let's say, your winter blend. But yeah, no, as this conflict remains protracted and continues to play out, we will still see some bit of high prices, but the president should look to more deregulation, I think.
0: Yeah, no, I think that that's the answer. Boost our production, which we're doing pretty well on production, but we could do more, and then deregulate as we possibly can, and get more refineries up and running. Let me shift gears. There's this story, speaking of nut jobs, that a bunch of, I guess, AOC wannabes, Green New Deal types, are saying that the problem with the planet is that we have 8 billion people and we should have 4 billion people. They literally want to Thanos snap us out of existence. Where's this coming from? Who's talking about it? Why are they even putting this idea forward? And what's the real legitimacy of who's listening to them?
1: Kevin, you're alluding to a new scientific journal that allegedly is peer-reviewed in a publication called Sustainable Development. This is a UK-based publication. They like to say that the papers they accept are in alignment with sustainable goals and development. And that is a mirror of the United Nations sustainable kind of derivatives that they have. So they have 17 sustainable goals. And under the previous president and his administration, they were aligning our environmental and conservation policy with the UN 17 sustainable goals, including phasing out fossil fuels and trying to lock up lands to access under the guise of permanent natural protection. So when I was reading, you know, who's funding this, what's their thinking? If they're aligned with the United Nations, that's your red alarm right there.
0: Right, right.
1: But they were arguing in their abstract, it's plain, clear as day what their objective is with this. And I thought I was reading a page out of the late Paul Ehrlich, who just died in earlier this spring, and he also had a support of population caps. He supported capping the global population to 1.5 to 2 billion. These scientists are saying an adequate number is about 4 billion or less to achieve sustainability. And they think that if you decrease the population by half, global population by half, you'll achieve harmony, biological restoration, no poverty, these typical goals we often hear that climate alarmists talk about all the time. So we've heard this tired trope regurgitated. We've heard these deadlines say that the world's going to by such and such year. You hear that you have to make these extremes. You have to reduce your per capita. You have to have economic poverty in order to achieve clean water, clean air, good nature. And that's not true. And we've talked about this before. And this is a big goal that we talk about at our center. And I think environmentalism is thankfully shifting away from this, that you don't have to give up your economic productivity to have a clean environment. You now start to see those goals coalesce and not be at odds with one another. But for the longest time, environmental thinking was this Malthusian

0: fishing and these other activities that actually go back to it, real environmentalism, and help perpetuate nature. Unlike a lot of these, you know, grifting organizations, NGOs that say they do great stuff for nature, but nothing comes out of it except of lining the pockets of these executives that hate capitalism, oddly enough.
1: But wildfires come out of those policies too. Wildfires that are just out of control. No, it's really amazing. I'm very sad to hear this because it seems to be something that's a little bit it's almost retro, like to hear that language talked about, because this is what they were talking about 20 years ago.
0: It is.
1: And we've made so many specifically related to fossil fuels. We've made so many advancements over the years that have saved human lives, that have brought flourishing to parts of the world that never had it before. And the idea that the only way that half the world's population is going to thrive is if the other half is knocked off. Wow, that is some weird thinking. Anyway, Gabby Hoffman, always appreciate all that you're working on. Thank you for being with us.
0: Thanks for having me, Kevin.
1: You got it. Kevin McCullough coming back. It's That Kevin Show.

0: With SRN News, I'm John Scott. A Senate committee votes in favor of holding former NIH Director Dr. Anthony Fauci in contempt of Congress for refusing to testify about the origins of the COVID virus. President Trump says an agreement to reopen the Strait of Hormuz is imminent, but U.S. officials insist that Washington will not accept Iranian control over access to the Strait. A new Tennessee congressional map making its electoral debut Thursday in a primary election that will determine the nominees for Republican attempt at a clean sweep of the state's U.S. House districts in the midterms. In health news, the Food and Drug Administration approving a new flu vaccine. The shot by Moderna is called Influceva and is for adults age 50 and older. This is SRN News.
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Welcome back to That Kevin Show, thatkevinshow.com, for all things related to the show. And thank you for joining us each weekday to, you know, think through the issues of what we're living through and trying to provide common sense solutions for all of them. 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Podcasts, videos, columns, other resources as we note them here on the show. Corey DeAngelis is with

0: Heritage Foundation watches the education issues there for them. And Corey, I ran across this interesting little tidbit. Since 1970, the government has increased spending in government schools to the tune of 170% since 1970. Have we gotten 170% smarter in education since 1970? Corey DeAngelis.
1: Hey, thanks for having me. Of course we have, and things have actually gotten worse, and that number is actually inflation-adjusted. So we throw more money at the problem than we ever have before, and the outcomes haven't gotten any better because the government school system operates like a monopoly. You basically have to go to the school that you're assigned to by the government. It's run by the government. The government doesn't do a good job of running anything, especially not the schools. And if you want to get anything better, you basically have to pay twice. You have to pay out of pocket for private school, or you have to move houses. You have to move to a place that's assigned to a better, quote unquote, public school. And then the teachers unions, they've pushed so much politics. The schools are focused more on the LGBTs than the ABCs. So it shouldn't surprise us that only 20% of kids are proficient in math in America, despite us spending more than just about any other country on earth. We spend about $21,000 a kid every single year.
0: But downstream, if our kids are only 21% proficient, what does that mean for future job creation, yeah, production, GDP, everything for the country?
1: Well, yeah, it hurts us economically within the country. It hurts our economic standing internationally. And we've become an international embarrassment when it comes to our education system. And even worse than that is it drives our country into the socialist vision of the teachers unions. Because if they're not teaching kids how to read, write, and do math, and they're focused instead on using kids as political pawns, which Randy Weingarten's union just had their convention in Washington, D.C. a week or so ago, and they passed all these resolutions, Kevin, that had nothing to do with education. They were debating once to cut the military budget by 50%, which, you know, stay in your lane, has nothing to do with educating kids properly. I read all 200 pages of their resolutions. None of them had anything to do with improving student outcomes, yet they had speakers like Hakeem Jeffries talking about regaining control of Congress for the Democrats. And it sounded more like a political rally than anything else. So when you're indoctrinating kids with these kinds of ideologies all through K through 12, it shouldn't surprise us that we end up with socialists like Zohreh Mamdani in charge of New York City.
0: Yeah.
1: And I think if we want to save our country, we got to strike at the root and save our kids.
0: So some practical questions here. What can people that are listening and watching and concerned about this? I still have three kids that are in the school age bracket, yeah, one in high school, two in junior high. What can we do? What are our options?
1: Yeah, I think the best option is school choice. And red states are already doing this. Trump has also gotten done a universal, or a nearly universal, nationwide school choice program that was done in the Big Beautiful Bill. And 31 states have already opted in. The governor gets to decide whether you can get scholarships in your state or not. And in New York, actually, Kathy Hochul signaled that she's going to opt in, which is a surprise to many, because only two Democrats have done so already. Colorado's Governor Jared Polis called it a no-brainer decision. This creates more competition. It allows the public schools to have an additional incentive to do a better job, to focus on the basics as opposed to a political agenda. And we should also hold the teachers' unions accountable. We should, there are states that are forbidding taxpayer money from going towards teachers union political activity. And Congress has a bill right now to revoke the National Education Association's federal charter because they've evolved to being more of a one-sided money laundering operation for the left. The NEA had their convention a couple weeks ago as well. And again, it was the same problem.
0: There's something very, very askew about a system that forces people to work in that kind of state of fear.
1: Yeah, I mean, I saw that the Freedom Foundation is representing a teacher who was literally locked in a room and told that they had to sign their union paperwork. So they are bullied in the current system and made to believe that they need the union. It's almost a form of Stockholm syndrome in that case. But there are alternatives now. The Teacher Freedom Alliance has just reported that over 16,000 teachers have left their government union in the past year and joined them. Instead, they provide twice the amount of liability insurance in the teacher's own name as opposed to the union names relative to Randy Weingarten's union. And they provide professional development. And so teachers are going to optouttoday.com. You can click on your state to starve the beast. I think this is the way to hold the unions accountable. But I do understand the concern, especially in the short term. If you think you're the only one sticking your neck out, you don't want to be a target. Yeah. So I think it's great to have this support group called the Teacher Freedom Alliance that's costing nothing to those teachers right now.
0: Optouttoday.com.
1: Yep. Okay. Yep. You can click on your state and you can no longer be compelled to pay union dues, whether you're in a red state or blue state, because of a Supreme Court decision in 2018 called the Janus decision. It would violate your First Amendment rights if they forced you to pay.
0: I mean, they've been violating their First Amendment rights and making them think it, but it's good to know that that's the case. Corey DeAngelis, thanks for the great work at Heritage. We appreciate it.
1: Absolutely. Thanks, Kevin.
0: Kevin McCullough coming right back from Times Square. You know, one of those big, meaty, blue cities. 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
23: In 1796, George Washington made one of the most consequential decisions in American history. He chose not to seek a third term as president. So why does that matter? because America was not built on permanent rulers. It was built on ordered liberty. Faith teaches that authority is a stewardship, not a possession. Leaders are accountable to God for how they use power. And why does that still matter today? Because republics survive when leaders respect limits and citizens defend them. Washington's lesson still stands. A republic is preserved when power has limits, and public service remains a duty to God and country, not a path to personal rule.
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0: Times Square, Kevin McCullough. I'm glad to be back. Back from vacation. Glad to be with you. My kids were so thankful that Dad didn't spend 1 minute looking at news last week. Didn't turn the television on in the hotel room. Just enjoyed the beautiful Cape May seashore and just had time together, which was great. Someone who else also loves spending time with her family proudly and unabashedly is Erica Donalds. I'm hoping, praying, actually really genuinely praying she becomes the next first lady of the state of Florida, because if she does, it means her husband won the governor's race, which I think Florida would be in great hands if that was in fact the case. Erica, good to see you. It's been a little while. Thanks for being back. I'm excited because we've got a brand new partner here at the show called Dominion.chat, which is a Christ-centered AI chat tool that's like ChatGPT or Claude or some of the well-known AI chats that are out there. And it's completely Christ-centered. It's completely, you can still ask it difficult questions about literature or how to change your oil or make spaghetti and meatballs, and it'll give you answers to all those things. But it won't leave you on the big questions of life going, I don't know, is there a God? It'll point you in the direction of truth, which I'm really excited about. But AI is not welcomed everywhere. And it seems like that the college campus and the educational arenas have been some of the places that have really been trying to, I would say, frighten the next generation with what technology has to offer. You've written a lot about this. You've had a couple of op-eds published. What's your sense about what this issue is and why is academia reacting the way they are?
1: Well, we all got a bit of a surprise earlier this summer when graduates at commencement ceremonies at the mention of AI went to booing the commencement speakers. And some of these commencement speakers, really, you know, accomplished individuals who were encouraging these graduates that AI presents a great opportunity for them. But what we saw was that they had learned, the students had learned a different approach, that they should be fearful of AI and that AI was going to take something away from them. And this is the challenge with academia. They get they dig in their heels with the status quo. Professors perhaps feel like they might be disrupted by this new technology and this new frontier, and they likely will be. But instead of being prepared for this reindustrialization of America and what employers are looking for, we saw that graduates, not just unprepared, but were actually fearful and were in opposition to AI.
0: Is this because, and I want to be careful how I phrase this, because I think of educators very highly, and I don't think of educators as fitting into the box that like most people do. Like, I don't think you're an educator just because you're a union member and you teach at a school somewhere. I think mothers and fathers are educators. I think that college professors are educators. I think of Sunday school teachers, and I think of people that spend their life investing into others, sharing skill sets and knowledge of what they have. So that's the kind of educators that I'm talking about, genuine people that care about educating and helping the next generation learn. But do you think the professional educator is kind of worried that they're not going to be nearly as important in these people's lives going forward? So they're kind of fighting for every last piece of turf that they can hold on to?
1: Well, I do. And I've heard that from teachers and educators. They are concerned. And I feel for them because many of them have been teaching very successfully for many years, decades. In fact, they have their lesson plans. You know, algebra doesn't change very much year to year. So they may be doing the same thing that has worked for a long time for them. And here they're faced with students having tools that far surpass anything that we've seen before, that actually negates some of the tactics and the strategies that they've used for successfully for a long time. And they're going to have to make adjustments regardless of where they are in their careers because of this new technology. It does bring on a fear. You have some AI tech executives saying that we're going to eliminate their jobs. I don't think that that's true. But the approach that I would take with teachers is to say, I would use this technology to give you back time. Teachers want to interact more with their students. They want to do less paperwork. They want to spend less time grading papers and taking attendance and filling out IEP forms. And I really think that the first frontier for AI in education, especially in K-12, is to give teachers more time to be the teacher assistants that they all have wanted for a long time.
0: I'd like to see more balance in the discussion of what it is, how to best use it, and what the best outcomes for kids are as a result of it.
1: Well, absolutely. And I think when it comes to higher education and what employers are looking for these students, we see that the rung at the bottom of the ladder, that rung has gone higher. Right. And so while some would say, yes, it's eliminating jobs, it's actually not eliminating jobs. We're actually seeing more hiring in the areas where AI is being used. However, those jobs now require a bit more skill, the ability, first of all, to utilize AI in whatever industry it is, and more decision-making capabilities that were not normally expected of an entry-level worker. And when it comes to, when you think about university level study, it's already been the case that the internet has disrupted a student's necessity to go to college. I mean, you look at someone like Charlie Kirk that was self-taught, that did all those Hillsdale classes, and he was so smart and could demonstrate that. And you think now with AI and the ability to really iterate and learn things outside of a university classroom, this democratizes education in a way that we really have never seen before. And I think that when you add that to the debt and the the bias, the anti-Semitism, things we've seen on university campuses that already have given people pause about going that route, this might be one of those things that they're afraid it's the final nail in the coffin for higher education as we know it. Not that it's going to go away completely. It's going to give students a lot more pathways to success outside of university.
0: My 15-year-old, when he was going into freshman year of high school, did not get into the advanced math course that he wanted to. And he had been in advanced math all through junior high. And he has spent the last year investigating, you know, junior college options to not just catch up, but get ahead of where he wants to be. And these types of rethinking how education is done, whether it's with AI, whether it's with other options, are things that we should be, as parents, thinking about constantly. And I see AI as a valuable ally in helping him accomplish that goal for himself. And none of it is generative or cheating or cutting the system short. He wants to become a smarter mathematician. And he needs an avenue and a pathway that gives him that. And technology is going to be how he gets there as he wishes to be. Anyway, Erica Donalds, always appreciate all that you're doing. Thank you for being back with us.
1: Thanks so much for having me. This is a great topic.
0: Yeah, you got it. Kevin McCullough coming right back from New York. Stay here.
2: Stick around for more of That Kevin next.
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0: All right, Kevin McCullough, welcome back. Have you ever had a boss that you just really didn't enjoy working for? And you wanted to spare anybody else from ever having the same dilemma or problem that experience was for you? Well, on Capitol Hill, and I'm just looking at this, there's a new app that Capitol Hill staffers, which are typically young people that are fresh out of college, they're just getting started, they're trying to work for, you know, senators and congressmen and get some experience so that they can, you know, pursue a life of their own in public policy. But they normally in the past have just relied on like private conversations about, hey, did you work for Senator so-and-so? And yeah, he always had bad breath, or he got handsy with the girls, or, you know, whatever it is that they're trying to find out from the staff members before they go and apply for jobs for these people. Well, evidently there's this new app called Capital CNCT. Connect, I guess, is how you pronounce it. And Capital Connect is a program designed to centralize resources for congressional staffers, and it launched in July, a new tool called The Scoop, where verified staffers can share anonymous but verified reviews of the offices where they're employed. Former staffer David Tennant telling Fox News that The Scoop helps to modernize the experience for young people working in congressional offices. He said the idea of a new ranking system emerged due to growing frustration with the number of bad bosses and toxic offices in the halls of Congress. If you ever saw anything written about Kamala Harris, you saw that everybody that worked for her just hated it. They said she was terrible. She burned people out. Like she'd go through staffers faster than, you know, my uncle could go through a plate of pancakes at Denny's. Like it was, and he could do that pretty quick. It was disturbing to see. Well, now they have this tool that's going to hopefully help them avoid that. So my question is, what do you do for the offices that have really bad reviews? How do you get people working for them? How do you hire staffers for them? Maybe it'll help create better behavior. Now, if I could just come up with an app for my kids that could do the same, we'll see. Speaking of apps, looking for entertainment that the whole family can actually agree on? Well, let me tell you about Ekkel, EKKL.com. The stars of Duck Dynasty, Willie and Corey Robertson, teamed up with Ekkel to create a brand new, one-of-a-kind streaming platform built around faith and family. And they didn't just lend their name to it. They actually helped build it. So they said, here, let's give you some ideas of what you should put in it. So it's got movies, it's got series that you want to watch with your kids, friends, neighbors. 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All right, we are just moments away from hour two. We've got a lot of foreign policy to deal with. KT McFarland will be with us. Lieutenant Colonel Alan West is back with us after a long sabbatical. Looking forward to talking to him, getting his real-life military eyes thoughts on the ground. And we've got tons of more fun. So stick around. Hour two, That Kevin Show, straight ahead. By the way, you can get the podcast, all of them, at thatkevinshow.com, thatkevinshow.com. And thank you to those of you that have helped make it, you know, in recent months. 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And you're the reason. So thank you. Thatkevinshow.com. 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
10: With SRN News, I'm John Scott. Iran and the U.S. say a deal on the Strait of Hormuz is near.
11: Iran and Oman have moved closer to an agreement on the Strait of Hormuz. The strait's closure has driven up global fuel prices. But speaking Wednesday in Las Vegas, President Trump said the price of oil has stabilized somewhat recently and predicted it will drop whenever the Iran war is over.
12: We may have to send it up again. We may have to. You know what happens when we send it up, but we hope we don't have to. But when that oil and gasoline go down, everything else follows.
11: Regional officials tell the AP that Iranian and Omani negotiators have finalized a deal pending approval from Iran's supreme leader. I'm Mike Hempen.
10: New claims about U.S. munitions stockpiles, drawing a sharp response from the White House.
13: President Trump is rejecting media reports that the U.S. has nearly depleted its long-range precision missiles in the ongoing conflict with Iran. The president says the military still has massive stockpiles. Large amounts are being manufactured and shipped as needed, and defense companies are building plants at a historic pace. The president is also making clear that the leakers behind what he calls treasonous claims will be hunted down and face long prison sentences. Willie Nelson, The White House.
10: Ukrainian President Zelensky says Ukraine has hit more oil facilities deep inside Russia, targeting refineries in Bashkortostan and the Yaroslavl region. Senator Rand Paul tells colleagues holding Dr. Anthony Fauci in contempt of Congress is not punitive.
14: Seeking the truth is not a witch hunt. Accountability is not vengeance. Accountability is what stands between the American people and a repeat of the mistakes and the very real consequences of the past.
10: The Senate Homeland Security Committee voting to hold Fauci in contempt of Congress and refer him to the Justice Department. Fauci withheld answers to questions about the COVID pandemic. This is SRN News.
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17: The book of Proverbs says rulers should conduct themselves honorably, and we should respond to them respectfully. Is that happening? 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
18: 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If you're in a small group and you're looking for a new study, why not study the book of Proverbs? We have put together a study guide that will help you work your way through many of the important subjects that Solomon speaks about in this book, some of the things you're hearing on the air even today. But the study guide could be a tremendous asset if you want to do this together as a group. Get everybody in the group a study guide. You get the CDs and listen to the lesson if you want to. 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What does the Bible say about, and then all of these subjects that we're talking about? The study guides are available from davidjeremiah.org. You can see them portrayed there if you go to that website, and you can order them and get enough for everybody in your group and study the book of Proverbs together. And we're going to study it again today as we open our Bibles to talk about Proverbs for the powerful. What does it mean to have power? It seems like it's the number one priority for most everyone. I heard a discussion on the television the other day as people were talking about what people believe, and that there's a whole bunch of people that don't believe anything. They only believe one thing. They want to be in power. And whatever they have to do to get that, they will compromise anything to get to power. But what does power do for you, and how should you live as a powerful person? That's where we're going right now as we open our Bibles to the book of Proverbs.
19: Let's talk for a minute about rulers and the weak and the poor. This is a very interesting proverb. Proverbs 28:15 says, "As a roaring lion and a raging bear, so is a wicked ruler over the poor people." And 29:14 says, "The king who judges the poor with truth, his throne will be established forever." I think we ought to ask some questions about our leaders. How do they deal with the poor? How do they care for those who are not as fortunate as we may be? That's a good little checkpoint according to the book of Proverbs. How does the king deal with those who are poor? Let's talk about rulers and wickedness. This also comes from the book of Proverbs, chapter 11, verses 10 and 11. "When it goes well with the righteous, the city rejoices, and when the wicked perish, there is jubilation. By the blessing of the upright, the city is exalted, but it is overthrown by the mouth of the wicked." Proverbs 20 and verse 8 says, "A king who sits on the throne of judgment scatters all evil with his eyes." Get that picture clearly. That a righteous king can scatter evil by his very presence, by his persona, by his very eyes can he scatter evil. There is no more powerful tool in the hand of Almighty God than a righteous man who is doing the right thing. The Bible says that a ruler who is righteous can have an impact on his culture. Proverbs 25 verse 5 says, "Take away the wicked from before the king, and his throne will be established in righteousness." Let's talk for a moment about rulers and integrity. Now we're getting back into the controversial again. 17:7 says it this way, "Excellent speech is not becoming to a fool, much less lying lips to a prince." 29:4 says, "The king establishes the land by justice, but he who receives bribes overthrows it." 29:12 says, "If a ruler pays attention to lies, all of his servants become wicked." If ever there was a need for credibility and integrity in government, it's today. Thomas Jefferson once said, "The whole art of government consists in being honest." And it's sad to say that this has been so violated over the years that honesty and political involvement almost seem like antonyms, almost seem like opposite. Almost seems like to talk about somebody who is in the political realm and is honest is hard to understand and hard to explain. I'm happy to say that there are many in our own government who deal with issues honestly, but it is one of the most important ingredients for a leader in the world of business, in the world of government, and in the world of sports. Whatever world you're looking at, if you can find somebody who is honest, I've told people, if you can start with the truth, you've got some place to go. But if you can't start with the truth, you've got no place to go. So honesty and integrity is very important. When we look at our culture today, it's so interesting because we even have words that defy this. Who can put a spin on what happened? Who can embellish it to such a degree that it's favorable to the person they represent? Why not let us just let it be? Let your yea be yea and your nay be nay. Why do we have to spin it? And you know, it's not just in the political realm. Pastors and preachers and evangelists have been known to exaggerate sometimes when they talk about statistics. We have to be real careful we don't do that. I remember hearing about two pastors who were talking to one another, and they were trying to explain this, and one guy said, if I lie about my statistics, and you know that I'm lying about my statistics, and I know that you know that I'm lying about my statistics, isn't that like telling the truth? No. I don't think so. I don't think so. Honesty is discarded in our present age, isn't it? Pushed away like it was unimportant. People lie about the age of their children in order to get them by on half fare. High schools and colleges have to set up special programs to deal with the cheating factor. We have government by deceit, business by fraud, education by deception. And we're learning that a person who will lie in one instance cannot be trusted in another. There is never an excuse for deception. Honesty is always the best way. And for a Christian leader, for someone in government, honesty is not only the best policy, it's the only policy. So those are just a few little things from the book of Proverbs for us to look at when we think about, now, who do I want representing me in the government? But this is not a one-edged sword. This is a double-edged sword, because the Proverbs also tell us how we're to respond, not just how the rulers are to respond. We talk about that, but what are we to do? How are we to act? Let's talk about when we deal with authorities, what should our response be? And first of all, we should be truthful. It says in Proverbs 16:13 that righteous lips are the delight of the king, and they love him who speaks what is right. Now, you probably wonder, how do I ever speak to the king? How do I ever speak to the government? You speak with your taxes, don't you? You speak with how you deal honestly with the things that have been entrusted to you. Ray Stedman, who is now with the Lord but was a wonderful pastor here on the West Coast for many years, confessed that he often struggled with the issue of taxes. He said, you have a right, of course, as everyone else does, to protest injustice and to correct abuse, but don't be forever grumbling about the taxes you have to pay. I've had to learn some lessons on this myself. He said, the first time I had to pay income tax was when he was first starting in the ministry, and he said his income was so low for such a long time he didn't have to pay any taxes. But gradually it caught up and he had to pay. And he said, I remember how I resented it. In fact, when I sent my tax form in, I addressed it to the Infernal Revenue Service. He said, they never answered, but they cashed my check. The next year I addressed it to the Eternal Revenue Service. But he said, I've repented from all those sins, and now I hope to pay my taxes cheerfully. The United States government has what they call a conscience fund for people who want to pay their debts to the government and remain anonymous. Some city governments have a similar fund. And I read recently about a city that had investigated some tax frauds and announced that several citizens were going to be indicted. They did not release the names of the citizens, but that week a number of people visited the city hall to straighten out their taxes, and more than half of them were not on the indictment list. So just a little bit of conscience and things get straightened out. We're to be truthful. As citizens, we're to be respectful. I need to talk about this for just a moment, because I think sometimes as Christians, we violate this. We violate it because we're not in favor of the people who are over us in government. Please remember that these words were not written, they do not always apply to peaceful government. We're to be respectful of our rulers because of the office. 24, 21, and 22 says, my son, fear the Lord and the king. Do not associate with those given to change, for their calamity will rise suddenly, and who knows the ruin these two can bring. 16:15 says, in the light of the king's face is life, and his favor like a cloud of the latter rain. Justin Martyr lived in a time of great persecution, between 100 and 165. And the government was very corrupt. And one time he wrote in an open letter to those in authority over him these words, an open letter to the government. Listen to what he said. Everywhere we, more readily than all men, endeavor to pay to those appointed by you the taxes, both ordinary and extraordinary, as we have been taught by Jesus. We worship only God, but in other things we will gladly serve you, acknowledging you as kings and rulers of men, and praying that with your kingly power you may be found to possess also sound judgment. An open letter to the government. That ought to be the spirit of every Christian. rather than railing, and we go through our list of jokes and all the things that we do to ridicule those who are in authority, we ought to find the common ground where we can obey in absolute submission and respect and declare our allegiance and our loyalty to the government, because Christians have throughout history been known to be the best citizens in any culture. We're to be patient, says the Word of God. 25:15 says, by long forbearance a ruler is persuaded, and a gentle tongue breaks a bone. Sometimes we try to get things changed. I'll tell you what, when you're trying to get things changed, or when you're trying to get things approved, you got to have patience. That's one of the great virtues of a Christian, to be patient. It doesn't happen overnight. You've got to wait. You've got to be patient and gently deal with the issues that come. The Bible says that when you're dealing with the government, patience is a very important virtue. And we're to be temperate. I don't know how to apply this particular proverb, but it's so good, I just had to throw it in here. It says, 23:1-3, when you sit down to eat with the ruler, consider carefully what is before you, and put a knife to your throat if you were a man given to appetite. Do not desire his delicacies, for they are deceptive food. Don't be taken in. Don't get yourself in a position of owing. It's interesting, isn't it, how very practical this book is. Well, we've talked about what kind of leaders we should choose from the Proverbs and how we should respond to those leaders when they're placed in office. But you know, there's something far more important than either one of these that the Proverbs speaks to so very clearly. And I want to share this with you because I know sometimes as Christians, because government was not meant to reflect our total value system, it can never do that in a pluralistic society, we can get discouraged. We can begin to think, what's the use if we're for one candidate and the other one gets elected? I know people go into depression over that. But you know what we need to remember, men and women, is that there's something else going on while all this is going on. And I want to talk to you for just a moment about the providential control of rulers and governments. This is a theme that we find throughout the scripture, and it's one that's touched upon here in the Book of Wisdom in the Old Testament. In Proverbs 8:15-16, we read these words, by me, kings reign and rulers decree justice. By me, princes rule and nobles, all the judges of the earth. And this is the one that we probably know best, 21:1. The king's heart is in the hand of the Lord. Like rivers of water, he turns it wherever he wishes. The king's heart and God's hand. Remember that picture. The king's heart and God's hand. God turns the heart of leadership like a farmer turns water down an irrigation ditch. World events do not just happen apart from God's sovereignty. God's eyes are not shut so that he doesn't see what's going on. And even though great things happen that seem to defy our ability to comprehend them, God is never surprised by the happenings of life. There's another story in the Old Testament that illustrates this. King Nebuchadnezzar of Babylon in the year 586 BC bowed before the King of Kings, Jehovah God. But there's a story behind it. There was a daring young man by the name of Daniel, a Jewish boy who was used by the Lord to speak to this proud and arrogant king. Through many experiences and many warnings, King Nebuchadnezzar was shown mercy from God. But the king could just not get past his own pride. And one night as he was strolling along the top of the city walls of the city of Babylon, looking out at what then was one of the great wonders of the world, one of the most magnificent cities of the world, Nebuchadnezzar was caught up in his own pride. And in Daniel 4:30, we read what he said. He said, is this not the great Babylon I have built for a royal dwelling by my mighty power and for the honor of my majesty? His arrogant words were no sooner out of his mouth than like a clap of thunder, his mind snapped. The next moment he was reduced to an animal with a mind of a beast and a form of insanity called monomania, which means that one part of the normal human functioning doesn't work while all the rest is operating. Specifically, he was afflicted with lycanthropy, which is a word made up of two words, lycos meaning wolf and anthropos meaning man. He was the first wolf man. He ended up grazing in the field like an animal for 7 years. You say, well, that's a fantastic Old Testament story. It's a true story. He was reduced to the lowest form of life on earth for 7 years until he learned the lesson. And the Bible says that this mighty king was so ugly that people must have been repulsed by his appearance. He ate grass like an animal, scratching his filthy hair with claw-like nails. You probably don't believe this story. It's in the Bible. It's in the Old Testament book of Daniel. After 7 years of physical and mental torture, Nebuchadnezzar became convinced that something was going on he wasn't aware of. And I read his words now from Daniel chapter 4, verses 34 and 35. At the end of the time, I, Nebuchadnezzar, lifted my eyes to heaven and my understanding returned to me. And I blessed the Most High and praised and honored him who lives forever. For his dominion is an everlasting dominion, and his kingdom is from generation to generation. All the inhabitants of the earth are reputed as nothing. He does according to his will in the army of heaven and among the inhabitants of the earth. Who can restrain his hand or say to him, why have you done this? Now I, Nebuchadnezzar, praise and extol and honor the King of heaven, all of whose works are truth and his ways justice, and those who walk in pride he is able to put down. He got the message, didn't he? This experience was exactly what Daniel had told King Nebuchadnezzar would happen to him. He told him what would happen because of his pride. Back in Daniel 4:17, Daniel had said, this decision is by the decree of the watchers and the sentence by the word of the holy ones, in order that the living may know that the Most High rules in the kingdom of men, and he gives it to whomever he will, and he sets over it the lowest of men. You look back over history, the church prospered quite often when it was under tyrannical rule. Was God out of control when that was going on? Did God turn his back when Nero was running the empire? No, I don't understand all of the ins and outs of the sovereignty of God, but one of the things I want you to understand from the book of Proverbs is this. We have our elections. We do our diligence to do our best. But when it's all said and done, God hasn't been on vacation. God is aware. God is in charge. And the sovereign outflowing of his will may not make sense to us at the moment of time. But as we watch over years, and if we live to be 60 or 70, we can look back sometimes over our shoulder and see that what we didn't understand as we read about it now starts to make some sense, that God is weaving this pattern throughout history for his own glory, and God is in charge. My attitude as a citizen ought to be to work as hard as I can to elect the best people to office, to do everything I can to do diligence and find out what they believe and how they think and what they're committed to. But then when I cast my vote, I bow my head before Almighty God and say, thy will be done, because he's in charge. Amen? Amen. Amen. And when we do that, we can live in peace. And when we do that, if the person that we wanted isn't the one who's selected, we can still honor them, because we know that behind it all, God is still present and he is still in charge. And God rules in the affairs of men. What is it that Proverbs says? He turns the king's heart by his hand. The hand of God is on the affairs of the world. Years ago, in his epistle to Diognetus, an anonymous second century Christian described how true believers live their lives as citizens of heaven and at the same time citizens on earth. And this is what he said. Christians are distinguished from other men neither by country nor language nor the customs which they observe. For they neither inhabit cities of their own nor employ a peculiar form of speech nor lead a life which is marked out by any singularity. The course of conduct which they follow has not been devised by any speculation or deliberation of inquisitive men, nor do they, like some, proclaim themselves the advocates of any merely human doctrine. But inhabiting Greek as well as barbarian cities, according as the lot of each of them had determined, and following the customs of the natives in respect to clothing, food, and the rest of their ordinary conduct, they display to us their wonderful and confessedly striking method of life. They dwell in their own countries, but simply as sojourners. As citizens, they share in all things with others, and yet endure all things as if foreigners. Every foreign land is to them as their native country, and every land of their birth is as a land of strangers. They marry, as do all. They beget children, but do not destroy their offspring. They have a common table, but not a common bed. They are in the flesh, but they do not live after the flesh. They pass their days on earth, but they are citizens of heaven. They obey the prescribed laws and at the same time surpass the laws by their lives. They love all men and are persecuted by all. They are unknown and condemned. They are put to death and restored to life. They are poor, yet they make many rich. They are in lack of all things, and yet they abound in all things. They are dishonored, and yet in their very dishonor they are glorified. They are evil spoken of, and yet are justified. They are reviled, and they bless. They are insulted, and they repay the insult with honor. They do good, yet are punished as evildoers. When punished, they rejoice as if quickened into life, and they are assailed by the Jews as foreigners. They are persecuted by the Greeks. Yet those who hate them are unable to assign any reason for their hatred. What a testimony to a lifestyle that makes a difference. That's the kind of people we ought to be. That's the kind of person Proverbs lifts up for us to be. Men and women of truthfulness, integrity, reverence, and obedience. Careful as citizens. Serious about our responsibility. But always understanding that we march to the beat of a different drummer, and that this world is not our home. We're just passing through. Our treasures are laid up somewhere beyond the blue. Let's make the journey one we can be proud of. Let's make the journey one that God will smile upon. Let's never lose sight of the fact that we'll understand it better by and by.
18: Amen. Amen. Hey, tomorrow we're going to talk about Proverbs about purity, one of the most prominent subjects in the book of Proverbs, and we'll pull together the key passages and talk about them tomorrow and again on Monday. I want you to know that our resource for this month is a book called God's Heart for Israel and Why It Should Have a Place in Your Heart, Too. We presented this book in order to clarify our understanding of our relationship with the nation of Israel in a time when anti-Semitism seems to be finding many followers in our nation. As believers, we need to know what the Bible says about our relationship with Israel. It is not debatable, my friend. There is no way for you to have a different attitude as a Christian. You cannot be a Christian and hate the Jews. It's impossible to do that. So why don't you get this book? It's yours for the asking when you send a gift during the month of August. 100 plus pages of truth on your relationship with this great nation. We'll see you next time.
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0: limits and citizens defend them. Washington's lesson still stands. A republic is preserved when power has limits, and public service remains a duty to God and country, not a path to personal rule.
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2: With SRN News, I'm John Scott. A new Tennessee congressional map making its debut in primary elections. Voters picking nominees in the new 9th Congressional District, which now stretches east of Memphis all the way to the Nashville area. President Trump has endorsed State Senator Brent Taylor in the Republican primary in the district. The Democratic contest features State Representative Justin Pearson and State Senator London Lamar. The president's administration plans to overhaul Head Start, a key early education program for the nation's poorest children. Changes would encourage more local decision-making by eliminating many federal regulations. Stocks edging lower on Wall Street as prices for oil rose. The Dow lost 464 points. The NASDAQ dropped 15 points today, and the S&P was down 13. This is SRN News.
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8: Hello, everybody. This is Pastor Rick's Daily Hope with Rick Warren. I'm really glad you're here. Today, we're continuing our series from Psalm 23 called Living in the Goodness of God. It's all about how God's goodness meets you right where you are and brings hope even in difficult seasons. Right now, here's the final part of a message called Living an Anointed Life.
9: In Isaiah was a prophet in the Old Testament. In chapter 61, Isaiah says, I know I'm anointed by God. And he comes up with a list of 6 different kinds of people in pain. And he goes, I know this is what God's calling me to do. That I'm to use my anointing just not to make a name for myself. God is giving me this anointing to help 6 kinds of people in pain. Let me read it to you. Isaiah says, the Spirit of the Lord is on me. And he has anointed me. There's that phrase. You might circle it. He has anointed me to bring good news to the suffering and the afflicted. That's number one. Number two, he's anointed me to comfort the brokenhearted. Number three, he's anointed me to announce freedom to people who are captives. They're in a prison, maybe a self-imposed prison of resentment or an addiction or a compulsion or a fear or an anxiety. A lot of people are in self-imposed prison. He says, he's anointed me to bring good news to suffering, comfort the brokenhearted, a lot of broken hearts, to announce freedom to people who are enslaved to an addiction, a habit. He's anointed me to open the eyes of the blind. What's he talking about there? Help people see stuff that they've never seen before. Help them see God. Maybe they've never seen God. in their life. They don't even know, see God at work. He sent me to tell those who mourn.

0: warned that the time of God's favor to them has come. And he says, in number six, he says, he has anointed me to tell all who mourn. And everybody has losses in life. You're going to have them. If you haven't already, you'll have major losses in your life, which means you're going to mourn. He says, God sent me to use the anointing I've got to tell these people who've had a loss that God will give beauty for ashes, joy instead of mourning, and praise instead of heaviness, those who are depressed. What an amazing God we have, that God is interested in your emotional needs. God is interested in your hurts, in your habits, in your hang-ups. God is interested in all the stuff that pulls you down. He says, when you get anointed, God wants you to help other people in pain, and when you do that, God helps you in your pain. He helps you in your pain. By the way, this passage, Isaiah 61, is the text that Jesus read for his very first public sermon, publicly recorded sermon. It's in Luke chapter 4. Jesus goes back to his hometown of Nazareth. He picks up the scroll of the Old Testament. He opens to this passage, Isaiah 61, and Jesus reads it and says, "The Spirit of the Lord is upon me because he's appointed me to preach good news to the suffering and the afflicted and the poor. And he sent me to comfort the brokenhearted." And he reads this. He rolls the scroll up. He goes over and he sits down. Shortest sermon on record. Certainly not one of mine. And he sits down and he says, "Today, this passage is fulfilled right in front of you. I am the answer. I'm the Savior. I'm the guy who's come to comfort the afflicted and the brokenhearted and the people who are enslaved to habits and the people who don't know how to get out of debt and the people who are blind and can't see the way out of where they are and all these different things." Jesus says, "I'm it. I'm it." But he says, "I'm anointed to do this." Let me show you on the screen, Acts chapter 10. Here's another verse. God anointed Jesus with the Holy Spirit's power. By the way, there's the Trinity in one sentence. Father, Son, Holy Spirit, in one sentence. God anointed Jesus with the Holy Spirit's power. And he, Jesus, went around doing good. That's the purpose of anointing, to make the world a better place. When you get anointed, you start helping other people. You get blessed by it, but you're helping other people. And he went around doing good and healing people who were beaten down by the devil. And when you get anointed, guess what? God's going to do that with you. Moi? Yeah, you. You. You're a priest. You're anointed. God wants to work in your life this same way, to go around doing good, healing people who've been beaten up by the devil. Number six, the sixth thing we learn about anointing as I summarize all the Bible is that for every new challenge, I need a fresh anointing. For every new challenge, I need a fresh anointing. Anointing by the Holy Spirit in your life cannot be stored up. You can't go, "Oh yeah, I remember way back in like 1992, I went to a service and, oh man, I really felt close to God. I got a quiver in my liver. And I even cried, and I like, ooh, it was like an emotional experience." And you go, "You're still living on that thing?" It doesn't work that way. You can't store it up. And God's anointing, his blessing on your life, is kind of like manna, that bread that God fed him in the wilderness for 40 years. It only lasted a day, and then it spoiled. Because God wants you to depend on him every day for his anointing, every day for his power in your life. The prayer is not to pray, "Give us this day our monthly bread." No, it's daily. He gives you just enough for that day. And tomorrow, you're going to need a fresh anointing. And the day after that, you're going to need a fresh anointing. And the day after that, you're going to need some fresh oil in your lamp. You're going to need fresh. And by the way, you can lose the anointing. We've all seen people who are greatly used by God, and they're on fire, and they're gifted, and they're talented, and then 2 years later, they're on the shelf doing nothing. How did in the world did they lose God's blessing on their life? How did they lose the anointing on their life? Well, you can lose it lots of ways. By taking it for granted. By not depending on God. By not spending time alone with God every day. You can lose the anointing through pride, through greed. You can lose the anointing by refusing to forgive somebody you need to forgive. You can lose it from gossip. You can lose it from out-of-control anger. You can lose it from all kinds of different things that you let become a god in your life, that you begin to idolize, and all of a sudden that person or that thing or that job or that money is more important than God, and you could lose God's blessing on your life. History is littered with people who had God's anointing and God's blessing and were seeing success and results in their life, and then all of a sudden, bam, they're nothing. Because they took it too lightly and too loosely. For every new challenge, I need a fresh anointing. And that anointing that you had last year or 10 years ago or at a youth camp, it's not any good for today. It doesn't do you any good today. You need a fresh refilling. God wants to fill you with his power, with his love, with his spirit, with his grace. You know, the problem is we all leak. You get filled, but you leak. And you can lose the passion and lose the power and lose the grace and lose your vision and lose your passion. Like a balloon that's been blown up for a birthday party and 3 days later it's losing it all and going flat over in the corner. And we leak. So you need a fresh filling of God's Spirit on a regular basis. You cannot handle today's problems with yesterday's anointing. And you certainly can't handle the problems you're going to have tomorrow and next week and next year with yesterday's anointing. You got to stay in touch with God so that he's filling you constantly with his grace, with his love, with his power. You say, well, how do I do that? How do I stay filled? How do I get a fresh anointing? Well, Hosea chapter 10 is one example. Verse 12, Hosea 10:12 says this. Sow new seeds of righteousness. That's a metaphor, by the way, for prayer. And you'll reap the fruit of my love. And break up your old hardened ground. He's talking about, if you're a farmer, you got some ground out there that hadn't been plowed in years. It's gotten hard. It's gotten dry. It's gotten crusty. And maybe your heart has gotten cold and dry and crusty. And you don't feel the joy of the Lord anymore. And you don't feel close to God anymore. And your heart is hard toward other people. And your heart is hard even maybe toward God. He says you need to do a little plowing. You need to do a little spade work. Break up the fallow ground, the hardened ground in your life. It's time to turn to me and seek the Lord. And then he says, I'll come and I'll shower new blessings. That's anointing. I'll shower new blessings on you. How does God turn hard ground into soft ground so something can sprout from it? He sends a storm. You got any storm going on in your life? God may be breaking up the dirt clods in your heart, the hardened soil that's gotten dry and barren and can't bear fruit of anything. Now, in that passage, he says four things. He says, you want my anointing? Because you got to pray. Sow the seeds of righteousness. Spend some time talking to God. And he says, you need to break up the hardened ground. That's humility and confession to God. I haven't been close to you. I haven't been connected to you like I used to be. He says, turn back to God. That's clear. He says, seek God. That's clear. And he says, as a result, I'll come and shower new blessing, new anointing on your life. How do you get God's anointing back in your life, or maybe for the very first time? The number one way you get it, listen, you ask. You ask. The Bible says you have not because you ask not. You do not have, James 4:2, you do not have because you don't ask God. If you don't have God's power in your life, if you don't have God's blessing and anointing in your life, you're not waiting on God. He's waiting on you. You just haven't asked. When was the last time you asked God to make your career successful and then you said, I'll do it anyway, you tell me to do it? When was the last time you asked God to make your marriage or your relationships or your friendships successful and then you said, God, I'll do it anyway, you tell me to do it? Even if it doesn't make sense. When was the last time you said, God, my finances are so messed up, they suck, and I need you to bless my finances, and I'm willing to do the way you tell me to do it? That is to break up the clods and to say, God, you have not because you ask not. I'm asking you right now. You see, God wants to bless your life in ways you have not even imagined. If God were to show you what he could have done with your life to this point, but hadn't been able to, you'd be sad. But if God were to show you what he could do with the rest of your life, however many years you've got left, would blow your mind. If you just say, God, I'm asking for your anointing. I want to do it your way. We're not waiting on God for a revival of our hearts. He's waiting on us. Psalm 84, verse 11 says this. Look up here on the screen. The Lord generously gives. By the way, God is the most generous person in the universe, and he teaches us to give because he's generous. The Lord generously gives us his favor. Favor is another word for anointing. It means his blessing, his favor, his grace, his anointing. The Lord generously gives us his favor. When you have the favor of God, you're a favorite. God says, she's my favorite. Have you ever felt that? Have you ever felt the favor of God on your life? I have, and there's nothing compared to it. When you know God has shown favor on you, and you go, I'm a favorite of God. I'm a friend of God. I don't deserve it, but it's just God's grace. He says, the Lord generously gives us his favor and honor. God wants to affirm you. God wants to applaud you in front of other people. Favor and honor. No good thing will he withhold from those who live right. He said, there's nothing that's good for you that I'll hold back. Anything you could possibly think of that would be good for you, I'm going to give it. It's all there. It's all yours. I looked up that word all. It means all. No good thing will God hold back from you if you will just trust him and live in his anointing. Now, you might write this down, that when God anoints your business, it brings success. When God anoints your business, it brings success. I could give you 100 examples out of the Bible on this, but let me just give you one. Genesis 39, verse 2 talks about Joseph, who was a businessman. And it says, because the Lord was with Joseph, that phrase, was with Joseph, he is under the anointing and blessing of God. It says, he was greatly blessed, so that everything he did succeeded. You might underline that. Everything he did succeeded. Now, let me ask you, how many of you would like that to be true in your career, that every single thing you did succeeded? Can I see your hands? Okay. Oh, some of you don't want that? Let me try that again. How many of you would like to be known that everything you did in life succeeded? Yeah, that ought to be unanimous. And where does that come from? It comes from the anointing of God. Let me close in just the last 2 minutes about the second area, and that's your body. You might write this down. When God anoints your body, it brings health. It brings health in your body. Over and over again, anointing for healing is one of the most common practices in the entire Bible. Not only did Jesus do it everywhere he went, he modeled it for us, he authorized his followers to do the same, to anoint with oil as a symbol of God's anointing and to pray the prayer of faith for people who are sick. Jesus did it. The Bible tells us Jesus went into every village and town preaching, teaching, and healing. One third of his ministry was health care. Helping people. He cares not just about your soul going to heaven. He cares about your mind, education, and he cares about your body, your health. And Jesus, as I said, not only modeled anointing with oil as a symbol of God's blessing, but he actually taught the disciples and commanded us to do so also. Look here on the screen. The Bible says in Mark 6:13 that his followers, the disciples, anointed with oil those who were sick, and people were healed. Now, I need to explain to you very quickly, there are three kinds of healing, three kinds of illnesses. Now, there are a lot of illnesses in the world that's simply because we make bad choices. If I eat wrong, I don't exercise, I don't take care of my body, I'm going to reap what I sow. If I get sick, I have too much sugar and I get diabetes or whatever, that's my fault. And a lot of the illnesses we bring on ourselves from not enough rest, too much stress, not eating right, exercise, things like that. But the Bible talks about three kinds of illnesses. The first is for learning. God allows illness to teach us things that we would never learn any other way. And so some illness actually is allowed in our lives by God when God wants to teach us something. And one of the many verses on this is Psalm 119, verse 71. Psalm 119, verse 71 here on the screen says this: "It was good for me to be afflicted so I could learn your truth." Okay, here's a true confession time. How many of you have learned some things in life through pain? Can I see your hands? Yeah, that's 100% of us. In fact, some things we only learn through pain. And David, who wrote "The Lord is my shepherd," said, "It was good for me to be afflicted that I might learn your statutes." I've learned a lot of things through illnesses in my life. So sometimes God allows an illness for learning, okay? The second way, a reason for illness is actually for death. You say, well, that's not a very positive one. Well, here's what I'm saying. If every illness you had was healed, you'd never go to heaven. And neither would anybody else. So there is a sickness unto death. And the purpose is to end your life here so you can go on to the real life in the ever after. You will only get the sickness unto death one time in your life. Does that make sense? Okay. You're not going to get it over and over and over. The sickness if you get well, it wasn't the sickness unto death. Okay. But there is an illness that every one of us will get. Otherwise, we'd all stay on earth. Thank God I don't have to stay on earth for eternity, where there's suffering, sorrow, sickness, sadness, stress, rape, wars, violence, racial prejudice, you know, all of the different isms in the world that put people down. Thank God we don't have to stay here. So there is a sickness unto death when God says, it's time for you to come be with me. And then there's a third kind: sickness for learning, sickness for death, and sickness for bringing glory to God. Bringing glory to God. Jesus talked about this third kind of illness or sickness in John chapter 11. He says it in verse 4. John 11, 4, Jesus says this. They brought a sick man to Jesus, and he said, now the purpose of his illness is not for death. That's the second kind, sickness unto death. Instead, the purpose of this illness is so that God will receive glory from this situation. You say, how in the world can God get glory from my sickness, from my illness? Well, there's two different ways. One is you get healed, and there's a miracle, and there's a testimony of God's healing power. The other way God can get glory is you're not healed, but you, with strong moral character and commitment and faith, stay true to Christ in spite of all your pain. If you know anything about Christian history, the greatest saints of all times were the ones who endured basically chronic pain throughout their entire lives. It shaped their character in such a way that they were far deeper than the shallow people who never had much pain in their life. So God can get glory in your illness either way, through a miraculous healing, and who cares if he does it through medicine or a miracle? I don't care. They're both healings of God. And the other way is, if you're not healed, but you stay true to God and you let that suffering deepen you, build your character, grow your soul, develop your dependence on God, become a woman of depth, become a man of character, that brings glory to God too. Now we know that when we pray for people, not everybody gets healed. Not everybody I've prayed for gets healed. Why? I don't know. When I get to heaven, we'll know. That's in God's book. We know that God determines when people get healed, he determines how people get healed, and he determines where people get healed. His job is to figure out the when, where, and how, and God has all of eternity to answer his promises. But my job and your job is to do what he commanded us to do. And over in Scripture, we're commanded to pray for each other. And we're commanded to pray for each other's healings. And the Bible tells us in James chapter 5, verse 14 to 16, that we are to pray for each other and anoint each other with oil as a symbol of God's anointing. James 5, 14 says this: If you're sick, ask your church leaders to pray for you, literally elders, ask your church leaders to pray for you and anoint you with oil in the name of the Lord. Now, there's nothing magical or mystical about the oil. There's nothing supernatural, nothing properties that make it. It's just oil. It's olive oil. But it is the faith. Anoint with oil in the name of the Lord. And the prayer that is offered in faith will bring healing. Notice, not the oil, but the prayer in faith will bring healing, and the Lord will restore your health. He says, and pray for each other so that you will be healed. The prayer of a godly person is powerful and effective. Heavenly Father, it's amazing that many people will be within inches of a miracle and will walk away from it out of fear. And I pray nobody will leave here missing out on an opportunity to receive your anointing, your blessing, your power, whether it's in their business or in their body, whether it's in their family or their finances, wherever they need. You know what that needs is, and you are a healing God, whether physical, relational, financial, mental, emotional, or any other area. And you've brought us to this moment. The question is, will we trust you to do what you told us to do? Lord, it's all in your hands. We're just going to do what you tell us to do as an evidence of trust. And I ask your blessing on every person. In the name of the Father, and the Son, and the Holy Spirit. And everybody said, amen. God bless you, everybody.
1: 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And now let's hear how lives are changing through Daily Hope. 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
2: Today I want to introduce you to Agatha, who's translating Daily Hope into German for her husband. She writes, Pastor Rick, your preaching is bringing many souls to God. My husband, who is an unbeliever, is drawing closer and closer to God. Every day I translate what I hear on Daily Hope into German because he can't speak and understand English. Pastor Rick, your teaching has changed his life, and I can see his progress and eagerness to follow Jesus. Agatha. Well, Agatha, thank you so much for sharing your story with me. This is a wonderful story to hear that you're translating what you hear on Daily Hope for your husband and that he's growing closer to Jesus. I'm so happy for that. We're always looking for translators to help us in new languages as we take the message of God to more people around the world. So you will keep praying for your husband, and you keep praying for us that God allows us to take the good news of God's hope all around the world.
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5: If you have ever looked closely at a piece of rope, one that is thick enough to support a heavy weight, you know it is made up of hundreds of tiny threads that are wound together to form a single rope. Even the giant steel cables that hold up suspension bridges are made up of tiny steel threads. So it's no wonder that Solomon wrote in Ecclesiastes that a threefold cord is not quickly broken. He was talking about people, of course. And while a single individual can be overpowered, a group of three together is much, much stronger for many, many reasons. This is David Jeremiah, encouraging you to get on the road to new life. 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
7: Foundations of Freedom, a look at America's founding principles and the leaders who shaped our nation.
8: In 1796, George Washington made one of the most consequential decisions in American history. He chose not to seek a third term as president. So why does that matter? Because America was not built on permanent rulers. It was built on ordered liberty. Faith teaches that authority is a stewardship, not a possession. Leaders are accountable to God for how they use power. And why does that still matter today? Because republics survive when leaders respect limits and citizens defend them. Washington's lesson still stands. A republic is preserved when power has limits, and public service remains a duty to God and country, not a path to personal rule.
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10: With SRN News, I'm John Scott. A new Tennessee congressional map making its debut in primary elections. Voters picking nominees in the new 9th Congressional District, which now stretches east of Memphis all the way to the Nashville area. President Trump has endorsed State Senator Brent Taylor in the Republican primary in the district. The Democratic contest features State Representative Justin Pearson and State Senator London Lamar. The president's administration plans to overhaul Head Start, a key early education program for the nation's poorest children. Changes would encourage more local decision-making by eliminating many federal regulations. Stocks edging lower on Wall Street as prices for oil rose. The Dow lost 464 points. The NASDAQ dropped 15 points today, and the S&P was down 13. This is SRN News.
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0: Good afternoon and welcome to the Narrow Path radio broadcast. My name is Steve Gregg and we're live for an hour each weekday afternoon. We're taking your calls as we always do. You can call in with questions about the Bible or the Christian faith for us to discuss on the air. Or you can call with your complaints or disagreements with something you may have heard from the host. We welcome all of those kinds of responses. The number to call is 844-484-5737. That's 844-484-5737. And I want to announce again that at the end of this month, just for about a weekend, I'm going to be speaking in a variety of places up north of where I live, in Oakhurst, California, Clovis, California. These areas are not on the main routes that I usually take, but I do have friends there, and I've spoken in those places before. And we've got a few speaking engagements up in that area. It's the last week of this month. And one thing I could say is that I think some other meetings may be in the works in the area. I don't know. I mean, we haven't got anything else confirmed. If you are in that area and have a church or group that you'd like me to speak in, feel free to get in touch, because once I make a drive up that far, I don't mind doing a few more meetings. So feel free to get in touch with us, we'll be glad to accommodate your desires there. That's, I guess, all I have to announce about that. There's some other travels I've got coming up in the following few months, but we'll save for later that. If you ever want to know where I'm going to be speaking in your area or elsewhere, you can always go to our website, thenarrowpath.com, and look under the link that says Announcements, and we'll have everything posted there. All right, we're going to go to the phone lines and talk, first of all, to Anthony in Rolla, Missouri. I don't know if I said that right, but welcome.
1: Hi, Steve. Thanks for taking my call.
0: Sure.
1: My question comes out of Jeremiah 33, and verses 14 through basically the end of the chapter. It says in 14, "Behold, the days are coming, says the Lord, that I will perform that good thing which I have promised to the house of Israel and to the house of Judah." And I believe that promise is the promise of the kingship through the line of David, because the next two verses says, "In those days and at that time, I will cause to grow up to David a branch of righteousness. He shall execute judgment and righteousness in the earth." And so I'm assuming that refers to Jesus.
0: Yes.
1: But the next verse is down in verse 17. It says, "For thus says the Lord, David shall never lack a man to sit on the throne of the house of Israel, nor shall the priests, the Levites, lack a man to offer burnt offerings before me." And then it kind of repeats that further down and compares that with God's covenant with day and night. If that can be broken, then the covenant that of David and the Levites could be broken. And so I guess my question is more about the Levites. I understand that the branch of righteousness is Jesus, and that promise of David ultimately points to Jesus, but this includes here the Levites offering grain offerings as well. And so,
0: the offering of grain offerings and so forth is a type and a shadow of spiritual sacrifices. In the Old Testament, all the temple rituals were a type and a shadow of spiritual temple rituals, which the New Testament identifies as taking place. We offer up spiritual sacrifices. It says in 1 Peter 2:5, we are a spiritual temple. Several places in the New Testament tell us. And it's true that whenever this is spoken of in the Old Testament, it uses the language of Old Testament worship, simply because that's what's familiar to the readers. But the idea of worship is, you know, he describes it in the terms that were practiced in their own day, even though something else is intended. For example, in Malachi chapter 1 and verse 11, it says, "From the rising of the sun to its going down, my name shall be great among the Gentiles. In every place, meaning among where the Gentiles are, increase shall be offered to my name, a pure offering, for my name shall be great among the nations, says the Lord of hosts. Now, it's talking about Gentiles worshiping God, which is true in the church. And he says, in every place, incense will be offered to my name. Well, while there are some Christian congregations that do offer incense, this is not referring to literal incense. Even in the Psalms, David says, let my prayer be to you like incense. And in the book of Revelation, it says that the 24 elders in heaven are offering up incense, which is the prayers of the saints. So, it talks about incense, but incense is the Old Testament ritual. But in its fulfillment in Christ, it's the spiritual counterpart. In other words, he's saying in Malachi, people all over the world, not just the Jews in Israel, but believers among the Gentiles everywhere will be worshiping God in terms that the Jews in Malachi's day associated only with Israel's doing so. The idea is the inclusion of Gentiles, but it uses language of the old order because that's what was familiar. Now, in Isaiah chapter 66, it's talking about Gentiles coming in also. And it says in verse 18, this is the last chapter of Isaiah, verse 18 says, for I know their works and their thoughts. It shall be that I will gather all the nations and tongues, and they shall see my glory. Again, this is the Gentiles coming to know Christ. He says, I will set a sign among them, and those among them who escape I will send to the nations. That is, the faithful remnant of Israel will go out and evangelize the nations, as they did in the book of Acts and still do. To Tarshish and Pula, gives all these ancient names of places that don't exist anymore. They stand for, just Gentile nations in general. At the end of verse 19, it says, my fame, the coastlands afar off who have not heard my fame nor seen my glory, and they shall declare my glory among the Gentiles. So this is the Gentile evangelism, which took place especially through Paul and his companions initially and then to others. And it says, and they shall bring all your brethren for an offering to the Lord out of all nations. Okay, so the brethren, the believers from all nations are going to be brought to the Lord as an offering to him. Now, of course, not literally something to be offered on a sacrifice, although that's the language that is used. Paul quotes this verse, or I should say alludes to it more like, about his own ministry evangelizing Gentiles. In Romans 15:16, he says, that I might be a minister of Jesus Christ to the Gentiles, ministering the gospel of God, that the offering of the Gentiles, meaning the offering up of the Gentiles as a sacrifice, might be acceptable and sanctified by the Holy Spirit. Now, almost any Bible will have a note next to that verse mentioning Isaiah chapter 66, where it says the Gentiles will be an offering to the Lord. Paul sees that as fulfilled in his ministry of evangelizing Gentiles. And then it's going to say in Isaiah 66, and I will take some of them, that is some of these converts, verse 21, I will also take some of them for priests and Levites, says the Lord. Okay, so he's talking about Gentiles coming into Christ, which has been going on for the past 2,000 years, and that's what it's referring to. And it says, some of them I'll take for priests and Levites. By that, I think he means instead of priests and Levites, or in the place of. Now, of course, we know that Gentile converts are priests of God. We are a kingdom of priests. And we are apparently, in the same sense, the new Levites. Now, we should, when Jeremiah says, the Levites will never lack a man, that's in the verse you brought up in Jeremiah 33:18. Nor shall the priests, the Levites, lack a man to offer burnt offerings before me. It's like these other passages. It's using burnt offerings, grain offerings, as, it's what the Jews offered in the Old Covenant. But this has its fulfillment in the New Covenant. And we know that because in verse 16 it says, it talks about the Messiah. It says, in his days Judah will be saved. Okay, well, Christ comes and the faithful remnant of Judah have been saved, and Gentiles too. And Jerusalem will dwell in safely. That is, of course, according to Paul, the spiritual Jerusalem. And Hebrews also says that. And this is the name by which he will be called, the Lord our righteousness. Now, this statement, that's Jehovah Tsidkenu, that statement is also found in Jeremiah 23, I think it's 5 and 6 or thereabouts, another messianic prophecy. Both of them are talking about the coming of Christ the first time when he came. He's the salvation of his people. And so as a result, one of the results that many of the prophets speak of is that Gentiles will also come to the Messiah, and they will be included with the Jews. They will be as involved as Levites and priests were in the worship of God. And the language of Old Covenant worship is used in many, many passages. I showed you Malachi, I showed you Isaiah, now we're here in Jeremiah. There can be little doubt that this is talking about the Messianic age that Christ has inaugurated, because it says in verse 15 of the passage you mentioned, Jeremiah 33, in those days and at that time I will cause to grow up to David a branch of righteousness. Now, this is very clearly a reference to Christ, who's also called Jehovah Tsidkenu in the next verse. And he shall execute justice and righteousness in the earth. That's exactly what Jesus came to do and has been doing ever since he came. His kingdom is a kingdom of justice and righteousness. Not everybody's in it. And those who are not in it are not executing justice and righteousness, but those who follow him as king do. And by the way, if someone says, well, I know some Christians who don't, well, then they're not following him as king. If you follow Jesus as king, you do what he said, and you'll be practicing justice and righteousness. And people have been doing that for the past 2,000 years. And then there's fake Christians who've been not doing that, which kind of makes it look like it never happened. But no, you'll always find among the true Christians, they are practicing justice and righteousness. And that's because they follow the king who is named Jehovah Tsidkenu, the Lord our righteousness. But these are all, I mean, this is very typical of Old Testament prophecies about the kingdom of the Messiah and the idea that a branch of David will grow up. You know, this is actually said to be fulfilled in Luke. Let me turn over there. I believe it's Luke chapter 1, and I believe it's Zechariah's words when John the Baptist was born. Let me see if I can get this, find it quickly here. Okay, let's see. It's he's not the one who mentions David here, but Mary does, I believe. One of these early, maybe it's Simeon. I'll check and see if it's Simeon. In these early chapters of Luke, there's quite a few prophecies given by different people when John was born or when Jesus was born. And they mentioned that, you know, the promise is fulfilled. And they specifically mentioned that God has raised up salvation in the house of his servant David. Well, I'm scanning here. I'm looking for it. I don't have the. There's so many of these, poems that are in this section. Okay, I'm not finding the one, but we do know that in the book of Acts, Peter said that the promises to David that one would sit on his throne have been fulfilled by Christ being raised from the dead. That's kind of the centerpiece of Peter's sermon on Pentecost in Acts chapter 2. He says, men and brethren, verse 29, Acts 2, 29, let me speak freely of the patriarch David, that he is both dead and buried, and his tomb is with us to this day. Now, before I go further, the promise that was made to David was that when he is asleep with his fathers, namely in his tomb, God would raise up one of his seed to reign. So Peter's beginning by saying, okay, conditions prevailed that were supposed to prevail. The raising up of David's seed is supposed to happen while he's sleeping with his fathers, which, by the way, is the opposite of what premillennialists say. Premillennialists say this is going to happen in the millennium, but David won't be sleeping with his fathers. He'll be raised from the dead before the millennium, if there's a millennium. So, I mean, you know, this can't be referring to that. Peter points out, well, you know, when David sleeps with his fathers, this Messiah is supposed to come. Well, David is sleeping with his fathers. His tomb is with us to this day. Therefore, being a prophet, he says in verse 30, and knowing that God had sworn with an oath that of the fruit of his body according to the flesh he would raise up the Christ to sit on his throne, he, foreseeing this, spoke concerning the resurrection of Christ. So he says David foresaw the resurrection of Christ in speaking about the promise that God would raise up the Messiah from David's seed. So he's saying Jesus' resurrection is the fulfillment of that. And one other thing, my wife look things up for me. In the very passage I was searching, I didn't see it. My eye passed right over it. In Luke 1, I mentioned, Zechariah's prophecy, Luke 1:69. And I was looking at this, but I didn't see it. He says in verse 68-69, Zechariah says, blessed is the Lord God of Israel, for he has visited and redeemed his people. So this is a past tense. This has happened now. And has raised up a horn of salvation for us in the house of his servant David. Okay. The Jeremiah prophet said, God will cause a branch of righteousness to rise up from David. And Zechariah says, that's what God has done. That's what God's doing here now. And, of course, in verse 16 of Jeremiah, it says, in his days, Judah will be saved. Well, the remnant of Judah came to Christ and were saved. That's what the Messiah came about. So, in other words, you have to kind of compare any given prophecy with numerous other passages that speak on the same subject. And if someone says, well, it shouldn't be so complicated, well, you can make it real simple and you just won't understand. That's a possibility. But we could complain to God when we get there and say, why'd you make it so complicated? The truth is, what's complicated is that the prophets wrote in poetry and they alluded to things sometimes symbolically. And they wrote about things that are natural, which are fulfilled in the spiritual. And you know, this does make it a little complicated. But the thing is, what makes it easier to figure out and decipher is that all the prophets spoke the same way about the same things. And then the New Testament authors quoted them and gave us their interpretation. So that's what we, so it takes a little work, but you know, God never indicated that the truth is available to those who are only casually interested in it. You know, he said, if you search for me with all your heart, you'll find me. And the same thing kind of is true of the truth. The Pharisees and the scribes and the rabbis didn't see it. They knew these verses, but they didn't have it worked out, and they missed it. But the Jesus and the apostles explained it, and the Holy Spirit did through prophecies like that of Zechariah and others. So anyway, this prophecy, like so many others, is a Messiah prophecy. And as far as Levites are concerned, you know, let's look at it this way. What he says is the Levites will not lack a man to stand before me. Okay, let's assume that the Bible is true in the New Testament saying that all believers in Christ are now, you know, priests, and we offer up spiritual sacrifices. That's something that all Christians do. Have any people of the tribe of Levi become Christians? I think so. In fact, I've known some. I had some Christian friends whose last name were Cohen. The word Cohen means priest. They're from the Levitical line. And they became Christians. And they became priests of the Christian sort. Not Catholic priests, but of the kingdom of priests. Every Christian's priest. So God does not lack a man among the Levites to offer. But there's a lot of people besides the Levites, because Isaiah said he's going to take some of the Gentiles that are brought in and make them like Levites too. So, you know, what we have to do when we understand these prophecies is that they do use the language of Judaism and Jewish ritual and Jewish temple and that kind of thing. And the New Testament writers take those things and they apply them universally to all who are in Christ. We are the temple. We are the priesthood. We are the new Levites and so forth. And Christ is the king who sits on the throne of David. So the prophecy is fulfilled in Christ. Right.
1: Okay. All right. Thank you so much. I appreciate it.
0: Appreciate your call, Anthony. Nick from Lake Forest, California. Welcome to The Narrow Path. Thanks for calling.
2: Hello. Hello. Hi, Steve.
0: Hi.
2: Hello, sir. Listen, please. It's something I am confused big time, and I like to ask you.
0: Go ahead.
2: Because, yes, please, you say when the Lord Jesus coming, those they going up, they going to die. Correct? That's what I heard you say.
0: Wait,
2: a few times.
0: Who's going to die?
2: Again, when somebody call you, they ask you about the people they going up, and you tell them.
0: You mean those who are going up in the rapture? Is that what you're talking about?
2: Yeah, that's what you say to my understanding. Those they going to live and go up, they going up to die.
0: No, they're not at all. Not at all going up to die, no. No, Paul says we shall not all die. He said all sleep, but he means die. He says those who have died will rise first, then those who have not died will not die, but will be caught up alive to meet the Lord in the air. So you misheard me.
2: Yeah, but my question again is, because you say 2, 3, 4 times the last 6 months when some another gentleman or sister, a lady call you, please. Those they going up is 2 and 1 going up. And there is 2 working someplace. Those they going up, they going up to judge.
0: I hear you. Let me clarify that. You're talking about the times when Jesus said 2 men will be sleeping in one bed, one will be taken and the other left. 2 women will be working at the mill, one will be taken, and the other, 2 men will be working in the field, one will be taken. And you have always heard that the one who's taken is the one who's going up in the rapture. I mean, that's an easy mistake to make because a lot of people preach that. They say, okay, the one that's taken is the Christian who goes up in the rapture, and that the one who's left is the non-Christian who is left behind to go through tribulation. This is part of the dispensational way of looking at things, and it certainly is taught so widely, I can't blame you for making those assumptions. But what you've heard me say that surprised you is that I say those who are taken are the ones who are killed. Now, since you've already assumed that the ones who are taken are the ones who are raptured, you're thinking that I said when a person is raptured, they're killed. No, you've got that backward. I don't say that. I say that when one is taken, they are not raptured. They are killed. The word taken means killed in that context. How do I know? Because Jesus said in Matthew 24, it's going to be like the days of Noah. They ate and drank. They were given in marriage until the flood came and took them all away, meaning killed them. In fact, the parallel in Luke 17 says the flood came and destroyed them all. But in Matthew's gospel, it says the flood came and took them. So the ones who are taken, that's just a way of saying they were killed in the judgment of the flood. And Jesus said, and so it'll be when I come. One will be taken and the other left. That the ones who are taken are the ones who are killed in the judgment. And the ones who are left are the Christians who survive and they're not judged. You know, it says in Psalm 91, 1,000 shall fall at your side and 10,000 at your right hand, but it will not come near you. Only with your eyes shall you behold and see the reward of the wicked. Now, he's saying the righteous who have made the Lord their trust, who've hidden under the shelter of his wing, they're the ones who will see the wicked in close proximity at your side, falling dead, and you won't. You'll be spared because you're one of God's people. So what Jesus is describing is the destruction of the wicked, even though they're in close proximity with the righteous at the moment before. It's not talking about taking them away somewhere in the sky. And that's where I think where the confusion is. No, I don't believe that Matthew 24 is talking about the rapture. I believe it's talking about the judgment of the wicked. So, I see where your confusion was. You've always heard from other people that those who are taken refers to the raptured people. And then I surprised you by saying, no, they're the ones who are killed. So you thought, oh, the raptured people are killed. But they're not the raptured people. They're the people who are not saved. We're talking about not the rapture. So I understand your confusion. I don't know if that makes it any clearer. Do you understand what I'm saying now?
2: No, anyway.
0: Pardon?
2: Yes, I'm here because all my life, Steve, I am waiting for the rapture to come. I'm waiting for the Lord Jesus all my life. And all my life, I believe when the Jesus coming for his church. In Greek, they call it arpagi, arpagi ecclesia. It means the rapture of the church. So those they're going up, in my opinion, and I don't know, like many things you know, please forgive me. Those they're going up, they're going to be saved.
0: Well, yes, I agree too. But the passage you're talking about doesn't mention anyone going up. That's just the point. 1 Thessalonians 4:16-17 does mention people going up. It says the dead in Christ shall rise first, and then those who are alive and remain will be caught up to meet them in the air. That those people are going up. at the rapture. I agree with you. I'm waiting for the rapture, too. I'm waiting for Christ, too. When Christ comes, he'll judge the world and he'll rapture the church. Those things are said to happen at the coming of Christ. And like yourself, all my life, I've been waiting for the coming of Christ. Although I will say, it doesn't matter whether he comes in my lifetime or not, because I'll see him when I die. And my death will certainly happen in my lifetime. So either by him coming or my dying, within my lifetime, I'm going to see Jesus, and that's the important thing. But the problem is, when it talks about one shall be taken and the other left, no one is mentioned as going up. There's no mention of going up there. The passage is not talking about the rapture. It's not talking about anyone going up. So that's so you can still hope in the rapture. I do. But I'm just saying that verse isn't about that. It's about judgment. I appreciate your call. I'm sorry if it confuses you. I don't like to bring confusion, but I realize that when you've heard one thing...

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0: 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My name is Steve Gregg, and we're live for another half hour taking your calls. 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All right, we're going to talk next to Michael in Inglewood, California. Hi, Michael. Welcome.
1: Thank you, Steve. I have an old question I've been wanting to ask you for a while, and that is, if someone were to get baptized and then they had a hand laid on them, how would they know if they were baptized with the Holy Spirit or filled with the Holy Spirit if they don't speak in tongues?
0: Well, that's interesting, because when hands were laid on me to be baptized with the Spirit, I didn't speak in tongues. I thought I would, because people talked about that a lot. People said that that happened to them. And I saw that in many cases in the Bible it happened to people that way, though we don't read that it happened in every case. So, I mean, I have to say that I was kind of expecting something more dramatic to happen than did. And it made me wonder, well, did I miss it? Did it not happen to me? And then I realized that I don't live my Christian life based on feelings or events or things that seem to happen. I live my life by faith. And Jesus said, if earthly fathers know how to give good gifts to their children, how much more will your heavenly Father give the Holy Spirit to those who ask him? And I took that very seriously. And that's, of course, in Luke chapter 11, verse 13. And when I didn't speak in tongues, and by the way, months later I did speak in tongues eventually, but for some time I didn't, and I thought, well, maybe it didn't happen. Then I just recalled the Bible says if you ask the Father for the Holy Spirit, he'll give it to you. And I knew I was sincere. Of course, there are things, you can sometimes ask for things and not receive them because your prayers are not very sincere, your heart's not really ready for it, you're not in the place you should be, you're not praying with faith or whatever. But at that particular point in my life, I was definitely very ready for that. And I was ready to place my faith strongly in what the Word of God said. So though I didn't have the sight of the vision of things happening that people said they saw happen when they did it, or I didn't hear things happening or feel things happening, I've never really been one to live my life by feelings. I mean, I have feelings, but I think I was well instructed from my youth that we go by what the Word of God says, not by what we feel or think. So I remember, though I didn't speak in tongues, I remember thinking, well, Jesus said, those who ask the Father for the Spirit, he'll give it to them. And so I said, okay, I'm asking. I'll receive that right now. And again, nothing visible changed. And I left the room without any outward evidence that anything had changed at all. But something did, because God did fulfill his promise. And I will say, when I left the room, I can't tell you that I had some kind of a describable feeling. And I have a hard time explaining this to people because it's so, you know, it was so.

0: interior, but it was an awareness. It was an awareness just like you're aware of the temperature in the room. Or maybe that you're aware that somebody else is in the room with you, though you're not looking at them and hearing them talk. They're just sitting there and you know they're there. There was a sense of God's presence that is rather impossible to describe. But one thing I can say, he was real to me in a way that I had not sensed his reality before. I knew that he was with me, not just as a matter of theology. Now, see, I'd been a Baptist. I was converted as a child, and I believed the Bible all my life. But I knew some of these things as a matter of theology. And it was at that point that I knew these things by personal awareness. And, you know, it wasn't a new idea to me. It was a new awareness. The ideas were old and theologically, you know, set long before that time. But I, you know, when I read the Bible, it wasn't, you know, I mean, I always believed the Bible, but from after that time when I read the Bible, it was like God was speaking to me in those pages. And it's not like I ever doubted before that the Bible was the Word of God. I mean, I knew that as a point of faith, but it was more real. I mean, it's like I was hearing it from God's mouth and explaining it to me and things like that, which is an amazing thing to me. I think the most striking thing, though, was that I had not really been a particularly loving person. I was kind of selfish and stuff. I mean, I did love God, I kind of did. I believed in him. But I was not one that you would describe as a particularly loving person. But that really, really changed. I mean, I just felt like I loved everybody. I felt like I'd die for anybody who needed it. You know, I really did. I mean, and that was, you know, 56 years ago. And I wouldn't describe my life as different than that. That is, in the 56 years since then, I haven't really gone backward in that respect, as far as I know. So, you know, the fruit of the Spirit is much more indicative than any gifts of the Spirit. Gifts of the Spirit can be faked. People can fake tongues. They can fake prophecy. They can fake any of the gifts of the Spirit. And there are charlatans who do so. In fact, the devil himself can fake those things. So I believe in the gifts of the Spirit, but gifts of the Spirit, you know, they're not. You still have to discern where they're coming from when you have them. And tongues is a gift. But fruit of the Spirit is that which is generated by the Spirit in your character. And if you find that now you love people, and not in the sense that I just feel warm feelings toward them, though that might be a part of it too, but that you just feel like you are as concerned about them as you are about yourself. You love your neighbor as you love yourself is another way of putting that. That you want to do to people exactly what you'd want them to do to you, and nothing worse and nothing different. That you would die for somebody. Jesus said, greater love is no one than this, than that they die for their friends. And I really felt that. And I will say this, that my feelings after I got baptized in the Spirit had their ups and downs, because feelings do. Feelings have very little to do with whether you're filled with the Spirit, I suppose. But just like anyone else, I had my excited times and my not-so-excited times. But whenever I was maybe in a lower spot, I'd say, well, I wonder if I'm still filled with the Spirit. And I have to ask myself, well, is the fruit there? Do I love people? And I literally asked myself on many occasions in my late teen years and in later years, is there anyone I know that I would not die for? And I couldn't think of anyone. I could think of people who weren't very good friends, or who were, you know, unattractive people, or who were my enemies. I thought, you know, I'd go and see Jesus instead of to save their life, you know, if I could. And I still think that's a real test that people can ask. I mean, if you want to take your spiritual temperature, don't ask yourself how many good vibes you get when you're thinking about Jesus. Ask yourself, would I die for somebody? Because that's the mark of love, and love is the mark of being a Christian, Jesus said. And love is the fruit of the Spirit. And the fruit of the Spirit is the way you know if you're filled with the Spirit or not. So I just say, you know, if you had hands laid on you, you asked God to fill you with the Spirit. You didn't speak in tongues? Well, okay, that's fine. Do you love people? Are you more Christ-like than you were before? I mean, read the fruit of the Spirit in Galatians 5, verses 22, or 20, what is it, 21 and 22, something like that. Or it's 22 and 23. And say, does this describe my life, my inclinations, my the driving force of my life? Is this, are these descriptions who I really am? If so, there's the mark that you are filled with the Spirit, because the fruit of the Spirit has basically become the description of who you are. I appreciate your call, Michael. I hope that helps. Let's talk to James in Manhattan, New York. Hi, James. Welcome.
1: Yes. Hello.
0: Hi.
1: Hello.
0: Go ahead.
1: Yes.
0: You're on the air.
1: Yes. How you doing?
0: I'm on the air and you're on the air. That's how we're doing. Go ahead. It costs us about $200 a minute.
1: What do you think about Revelation 3:14? Can you describe that to me, please? I'll take my call off the air. Thank you.
0: Okay. Before you leave, please. I'm going to need to know what it is you want to know about. It says, and to the angel of the church of the Laodiceans write, these things says the Amen, the faithful and true witness, the beginning of the creation of God. Are you wondering about that last line, the beginning of the creation of God?
1: Yeah.
0: Okay. Be glad to talk about that. Thanks for calling. When Jesus describes himself as the beginning of the creation of God, this has led many people, Jehovah's Witnesses, for example, to include Jesus among the things that are created. Now, if you don't know about this theological controversy, it led to the Nicene Council in the 4th century and ended up with a formal statement solving the problem. But in the early centuries of the church, there were those Christians who believed that Jesus is God, which is what I believe the Bible teaches, God in the flesh. And also there were Christians who believed he was the first created being, like the angels, only higher, that he was the most exalted, the most important, the most high-ranking of created beings, but still the first created being, not God, not a created being himself. I mean, I should say not the creator, but one who was created. Now, they believe that Jesus was created first, but then through Jesus, God created everything else. So they do give Christ credit for being instrumental in the creation of everything other than himself, but they don't believe that he was self-existent like God. They believe that he was created by God and had a beginning. Now, one of the verses that they like very much to prove that particular point, and if you deal with Jehovah's Witnesses, or maybe you are one, this is a verse they'll always bring up. It says that Jesus said he's the beginning of the creation of God. Now, does this mean that when God began to create, the first thing he created was Jesus, and then he made the rest? Well, what does the word beginning mean? The word is arche, the chief, or the first, or the inauguration, or whatever. I suppose it could refer to Jesus being created before everything else, or that he is the one who is the source of the creation of God. He's the one through whom the whole creation of God came about. Not that he is himself created, but that he is the one who did the creating. He's the source of the creation of God, the beginning of it, the one who caused it to begin, caused it to happen. And that is what I think Christian theology has come to believe about that, and what I believe about that. Now, in favor of that also, we have Colossians chapter 1, which says that Jesus, in verse 1:15, Colossians 1:15 says that Jesus is the image of the invisible God, the firstborn of all creation. Now, the firstborn of all creation has made, you know, some people say, well, he was the first created being. Of all the creation, he was the firstborn. Well, wait a minute. No, wait. The rest of the creation wasn't born at all. He's born. He's the firstborn. The creation isn't the next born. The creation is being created is different than being born. I can create a statue, but I give birth to family members. I mean, being born by somebody is different than being created by somebody. And so the question is, what does it mean that he's the firstborn? Now, of the creation of God doesn't mean that the rest of the creation of God has been born. However, the Bible does indicate that the whole of creation is going to undergo a renovation, which is analogous to Christ's resurrection from the dead. That is, Christ rose from the dead into a new creation. And the whole earth, the whole creation, Paul says in Romans 8, is also going to be renewed into a new creation. Christ first, he's the firstborn from the dead. And the creation, likewise, will someday be, in a similar way, born from the dead. It'll be freed from the curse. It'll be, you know, death will be removed and only life will remain. It's the resurrection of Christ is not seen as a singular thing. It is seen as the first thing. He's also called, he's called the firstborn from the dead. He's called the first fruits of those who slept over in 1 Corinthians 15. He's the first fruits. His resurrection is the beginning of a new order. He's the first to come out of death and be, you know, the firstborn into that new order. The rest of creation will also be born into that new order when he comes back, according to Romans, and according to, it would appear, Revelation 21, verses 1 and 2. Probably Peter seems to be speaking of that in 2 Peter chapter 3, when he talks about how, you know, when Jesus comes, and it's going to be, the heavens will be dissolved, and the earth will be burned up, and the elements will melt with a fervent heat. And he says, we look for new creation, a new heavens, new earth. And so the whole creation is going to undergo that change when Jesus comes back. We have tasted of that by being born again through his resurrection, although we will experience physical renovation in the same way that he did. But he's the first. That's a whole process. That's part of the new covenant reality. It's a restoration of what was lost in the fall. And God's going to restore the whole creation. Christ, having been dead, was restored into that new creation in glorified form, immortal, and so forth. And he's the firstborn into that. Now, why would I say that we should understand firstborn in Colossians 1:15 to mean firstborn from the dead? Well, because Paul actually says it that way three verses later. In Colossians 1:18, he says, Christ is the head of the body of the church, who is the beginning, the firstborn from the dead, that in all things he may have the preeminence. So he's the firstborn. In verse 15, he simply calls him the firstborn. He clarifies in verse 18, he's the firstborn from the dead. And the whole of creation will eventually be undergo a similar birth from its present groaning state into a glorified state, just as Jesus already has. In the fifth verse of Revelation 1, Jesus says that he is the faithful witness, the firstborn from the dead, and the ruler over the kings of the earth. So, again, he's the firstborn from the dead. He's the first fruits of those who slept. It means that his resurrection was the first. He's the first to enter into this realm of the new creation, which will eventually encompass the whole creation. So he's the firstborn of all the creation in this respect. That's how I understand that. And it has nothing to do with his origin in, you know, in the eternal past. It has to do with his resurrection and what that means in terms of the whole creation following him in that way. All right, let's talk to Kay in California. Hi, Kay. Welcome.
2: Thank you. I'm calling about Romans chapter 9, verse 5.
0: Okay.
2: And the four versions of Bibles that I have seem to have different shadings on the question is Christ over all and is Christ God? And when you get the NIV, sounds like both. But the RSV makes it sound like Christ is separate from God, and the King James kind of waffles. The New American Standard I like. It says that Christ, who is over all, comma, God blessed forever. But some of the other translations put a period between Christ and God. So I'm wondering if you could tell me what the Greek says. Thank you.
0: Okay, yeah, I'd be glad to talk about that. As far as the period goes, the punctuation, this is the problem with many translations. And the thing is, the Greek doesn't contain the punctuation. This is something the translators have to guess. Was there supposed to be a period here? Sometimes I wonder, is there supposed to be a parenthesis here? And the translators don't always agree on it. I'm looking at the Greek text, Romans chapter 9, verse 5. And here's what it says in the interlinear. And from whom the Christ, according to the flesh, he being over all, God blessed to the ages. Okay, now, if it says he is the, if it means he is over all, period, and then just the statement, God blessed to the ages, that's awkward because God blessed to the ages is not a sentence. Why would there be a whole sentence that just means God blessed? If he said God is blessed to the ages or whatever, first of all, that would be true. It would also be rather irrelevant to his train of thought here. He's talking about Christ. He's talking about how Israel had received the covenants, they had received the promises, they had received the worship of God and the tabernacle, and from them came Christ, who is over all. And then he says, God blessed forever. Well, yeah, God is blessed forever. He doesn't say God is blessed forever. He says God blessed forever, which strikes me as another clause describing Christ. Now, the RSV you mentioned does not make it sound like it's talking about Christ. The RSV, many people have had complaints against the RSV since it first came out, that it represents a much more liberal Christianity. It was not put out by quite such conservative Christians as some of the versions before it was. And it does seem that, you know, the RSV translators are not wishing to state that Jesus is God overall. But Paul does seem to state that. I think, again, we can't go with punctuation since the Greek doesn't have punctuation. But the wording doesn't really allow that the clause beginning with the word God, blessed forever, is somehow a new sentence, because it isn't a sentence. It doesn't have a verb. And you might say, well, blessed is a verb. No, in this case, it's an adjective. It should say God is blessed forever. Is would be the verb. Blessed, if we say I'm blessed, or he blessed, you know, Melchizedek blessed Abraham. Blessed, then, is a verb. But when it says that God is blessed forever, blessed is an adjective there. There is no word is. So you don't have a complete sentence there. So I think that the RSV is simply trying to avoid making strong statements affirming the deity of Christ. And I'm on the side of those that say this is calling Jesus God. You know, I'm not an expert in the Greek, but I can see what's there and what's not there. So I'm going to go with the scholars who see it that way. Thanks for your call. Let's see. Mary in North Carolina, welcome to The Narrow Path. Thanks for calling.
3: Hey, Steve. Thanks.
0: Hi.
3: For taking my call.
0: Uh-huh.
3: I guess I'll just start off by saying that I am all millennial, and I don't believe in unconditional eternal security.
0: Okay.
3: But I go to Baptist churches. I've been going to Baptist churches since I got born again 7 years
0: so
3: ago.
0: So you're saying you're out of step with their theology?
3: Yeah, a little bit. And the things that I kind of have questions about is, you know, they teach penal substitutionary atonement,
0: uh-huh.
3: And they try to use Romans 3:25 to support it. And I just uh-huh. see where it says that our previous sins were committed. And then they also teach something about the Bema seat. And I have no idea what the heck they're talking about. And I just assume it must be dispensational or something.
0: Yeah.
3: Well, I mean, you invite me a little bit on it?
0: Yeah, Bema is used in the New Testament, but they have their own way of looking at it as dispensationalists. Yeah, now, as far as penal substitution, I have no problem with penal substitution. I accept it, but I also accept the other views of the atonement. And I do think that Romans 3:25, I've looked at that a lot of different ways, and I think it probably does mean that Jesus' death, was an atonement for sins committed before he died, previously committed. The reason I think that is, Paul wouldn't have to say that Jesus set forth as an atonement for sins previously committed, since Paul would not wish necessarily to distinguish between our past sins or any future ones. It'd just be, more economical to say for our sins. He set forth as a propitiation for our sins. That would include our past ones, our present ones, our future ones. And that would be, if that's what he's talking about, the way I'd expect him to say it. The fact that he's talked about previously committed sins, especially when he says, at this time he set forth Christ, I think the previous means before Jesus came. There were sins committed before Jesus came. And Jesus was at this time set forth to cover those sins previously committed, previous to him coming. That's my thought. Now, the Bema seat of Christ, Paul did say we must all stand before the Bema seat of Christ. The Bema is from the Greek culture. As I understand it, it's the rewards seat of the judges at the Olympics. When the runners run their races and win a prize, the judges are in the Bema seat. And they like to say, well, when we're raptured before their tribulation and millennium, all that stuff that they teach, we're going to stand before the judgment seat of God, but it's going to be just rewards. And whereas later, after the millennium, when the wicked are going to the judgment, they'll be judged concerning their fate eternally. So they would say, we're already, of course, saved, and so the Bema seat is just going to be, where we get our rewards. Now, I have no trouble with that, but they distinguish it from the great white throne judgment at the end of the millennium. And I, as far as I'm concerned, the judgment seat's the judgment seat. I think the great white throne judgment seat is the Bema seat. And I do believe that saved people will receive, rewards there. And some people who are not Christians, they'll be condemned there. So the dispensationalists like to differentiate between the Bema and the great white throne. I'm out of time, sorry to say. You're listening to The Narrow Path, our website, thenarrowpath.com. Let's talk again tomorrow. God bless you.
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6: Looking at today's news through the lens of Scripture, I'm Pastor Rob Pacienza with Coral Ridge Ministries. For decades, American taxpayers have been forced to fund Planned Parenthood, the nation's largest abortion provider, through a federal family planning program. But that is finally changing. New 2027 HHS guidelines will ban Title X funds from programs where abortion is a method of family planning. After years of legal battles, legislative fights, and faithful advocacy, the funding pipeline to the abortion industry is being cut off. Proverbs 24 says, "Rescue those being led away to death. Hold back those staggering towards slaughter." Every dollar redirected away from Planned Parenthood is a dollar that no longer funds the ending of innocent life. This is progress. The work isn't finished, but today we give thanks. For more, visit crm.tv.
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10: With SRN News, I'm Keith Peters in Washington. A Senate committee votes in favor of holding former NIH Director Dr. Anthony Fauci in contempt of Congress for refusing to testify about the origins of the COVID virus. Correspondent Laura Winters reports.
11: All he had to do was tell the truth.
12: The Senate Homeland Security Committee, led by Chair Rand Paul, voting to hold Anthony Fauci in contempt of Congress. This follows Fauci refusing to answer any questions, invoking the Fifth Amendment 111 times. Here's how the vote went down.
13: Mr. Chairman, on the vote of those present, the yeas are 8, the nays are 5. On the vote by proxy and for the record only, the yeas are 0, the nays are 2. On this vote, the yeas are 8, the nays are 5, and the motion is agreed to.
12: Laura Winters reporting.
10: Ukraine has hit targets deep inside Russia.
14: Ukraine's president, Volodymyr Zelensky, has said that Ukraine has hit more oil facilities deep inside of Russia. Ukrainian forces targeted refineries in Bashkortostan and the Yaroslavl region in an attempt to weaken Russia's wartime economy. They also hit Russian military patrol boats in the Black Sea. Meanwhile, Russian drone and glide bomb attacks across Ukraine killed at least 3 civilians and wounded several others. Zelensky is urging allies to supply interceptor missiles to bolster Ukraine's air defenses.
10: Correspondent Karen Shamas reporting. The Israeli military says 2 soldiers have died in an explosion in southern Lebanon. This marks the first Israeli death since a truce with Hezbollah began in June. 4 other soldiers were seriously wounded. The explosion occurred in the village of Majdal Zun, and the cause is under investigation. On Wall Street, the Dow down by 464 points. The Nasdaq dropped 15, with the S&P 500 lower by 13. This is SRN News.
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17: Pastor Greg Laurie says insurmountable challenges in life are an irresistible invitation to bring them to the Lord.
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0: Lord has many options for reaching us in a time of need. Certainly one of the most obvious and most important is the local church. In a crisis, help may be as close as the church down the street. And today on A New Beginning, Pastor Greg Laurie helps us learn from the early church. As we study the book of Acts today, we'll see they set the example for reaching out with the care and concern of Jesus Christ. And they provide us with an opportunity to serve, to give as we've received.
1: Here in Acts 2, we're looking at the birth of the church. The church that Jesus started. The church that Jesus established. He only started one organization, if you will, when he walked our earth, and it was the church. By the way, the word church means called out ones. It's not about a building. It's not about a cathedral. The church is when God's people gather together. Because Jesus said, when two or more are gathered together in my name, I am there in the midst of them. The church is a place to find accountability. The church is a place to be spiritually fed. The church is a place to hear the word of God. The church is a place to discover and then use your spiritual gifts. And the church should be your family, because we really are your family. So let's consider now the story here before us of what the early church looked like. The church that changed the world. The church that was accused of turning the world upside down. I'm reading from Acts chapter 2, verses 42 to 47, and I'm reading from the New King James Version. Just to get context, remember, this is on the heels of the day of Pentecost. So the Holy Spirit has been poured out, and 3,000 people have come to believe in Jesus after Simon Peter delivered the inaugural message of the church, Acts 2:42. And they continued steadfastly in the apostles' doctrine and fellowship, the breaking of bread and in prayers, and fear came upon every soul, and many wonders and signs were done through the apostles. Now all who believed were together. They had all things in common. They sold their possessions and goods and divided them among all as everyone had need. So continuing daily with one accord in the temple and breaking bread from house to house, they ate their food with gladness and simplicity of heart, praising God and having favor with all the people. And the Lord added to the church daily those that were being saved. We'll stop there. So what can we learn from this church? If you're taking notes, here's point number one. They were a learning church. They were a learning church. Now let me apply this to you personally. If you want to be a growing Christian, you need to be a learning Christian. There's always so much more to learn. I've been a Christian, well, pretty long now, over 50 years. And, you know, you would think that I know a lot, and I know some things, but I've discovered that I have so much still to learn. And the Apostle Paul, after years of walking with the Lord, said, look, I am pressing on because I have not reached perfection. Pressing on toward the mark, and that should be the objective and the attitude of every follower of Jesus Christ. These people were studying the word of God. Number two, it was a loving church. So number one, they were a learning church. Number two, they were a loving church. Verse 42, they continued in fellowship, the breaking of bread and prayers, and continued to do this together. Now, as we grow in our faith, we will want to do it with other believers. In fact, the stronger your vertical fellowship, the stronger your horizontal fellowship will be. By vertical, I mean the closer you are to God, the closer you'll be with God's people. And if you're not as close to God as you need to be, you'll probably want to spend less time around godly people. And these first century believers looked out for each other. Look at verse 44. They met together in one place and shared everything. They pulled their resources for a time. And by the way, this was strictly voluntary. No one was forced to do it. But they did it because they wanted to. They helped each other out. And we do the same. You see someone that's in need, Maybe they need food. Maybe they need clothes. Maybe they need encouragement. Maybe they need something else. We help one another. We don't just pray for each other. Hey, can I do something for you? Can I help you with that need? This happens all the time. But this is the thing. We need to move beyond the phase of our life as a Christian where we come to church only to receive. You know, someone might say, well, I don't get fed here anymore. Okay, well, how long have you known the Lord? 30 years. Okay, maybe you want to start learning how to feed yourself, buckaroo. I mean, you ever think about that? It's time to grow up. Now, I'm not excusing the pastor or the teacher from expositing the Word of God to you, but maybe you need to start learning how to dig into the Scripture on your own. You know, when my sons were young, little boys, they didn't always like to eat their food. So I had to find creative ways to get them to eat. Here comes the airplane. You've done the airplane, right? At the food center, they're like, or then the bribes. If you take two more bites, I'll give you your dessert. And in my case, I would say, take monster bites. Take a monster bite. They're like, two more monster bites. Okay, you're good to go. So that's cute when they're little kids. If I had to turn to Jonathan today in his 30s and say, take a monster bite, something's wrong with this picture. And some believers want to be catered to. They want everything to be cut up in little bite-sized pieces for them. Grow up and learn to study the Word of God and even more recognize that you need to come with an attitude of serving, not just being served. Right? Newsflash, it's not about you. Jesus said the Son of Man did not come to be ministered to, but to serve and to give his life as a ransom for others. Listen to this. You're going to find that great happiness and joy comes from serving other people because you have been blessed to be a blessing.
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1: You know, I've heard people describe a trip to Israel as seeing the Bible actually come to life. Hey, everybody, Greg Laurie. And I've been to Israel many times, and I've led a lot of tours, and I have to say that's absolutely true. Listen, when you're walking on the same stones that Jesus himself walked on, well, that's something that's enriching to your faith. It's not just a travel experience, it actually energizes and enhances your study of the Bible. Think of it this way, it's a vacation with a purpose. And we're going to be taking a tour of Israel April 6 to 15, 2027. You can find out more at israel.harvest.org.
0: Step right into biblical history. 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Get details at israel.harvest.org. Well, we're learning some important principles from the example of the early church. Pastor Greg is presenting his message called Better Together.
1: Here's another interesting thing. The early church met house to house. Look at verse 46. They met house to house breaking bread. This was the first century equivalent of small groups. You know, we have found that people who are in small groups have less marital problems, less need for counseling. Why? They have some people already in their life to talk to. And they meet with these people on a weekly basis, and it makes all the difference in the world. Number three, they were a worshiping church. They were a learning church. They were a loving church. They were a worshiping church. Verse 47. Praising God and having favor with all the people. And the Lord added to the church daily those that were being saved. This is one of the great things about gathering together for worship. Isn't it great to be together in person all at the same time? Don't you love it? Yes. We're so thankful that we've been able to reach a lot more people than we've ever reached in our history online through what we call Harvest at Home. But still, I love to be in a room with God's people worshiping the Lord because the Lord inhabits the praises of his people. And this is what we do together as the church. We worship the Lord. Now, sometimes we don't feel like worshiping. We're not in the mood. But the Bible doesn't say give thanks to the Lord when you feel good. It says give thanks to the Lord because he is good. But worship brings things into perspective. Because sometimes we can come to church and we have a big problem. And then as we begin to sing to the Lord and worship the Lord, we start to get perspective. Because if you have a big God, you have a small problem. But if you have a big problem, is your God too small? This is why the psalmist said, magnify the Lord with me and let us exalt his name together. What does magnify mean? It makes something larger, right? So I magnify the Lord. I see him in his greatness and it puts my problem in perspective. C.H. Spurgeon, the great British preacher, made this statement, and I love it. Quote, the sovereignty of God is the pillow upon which the child of God rests his head at night, giving perfect peace. Isn't that a great statement? You understand it? The sovereignty of God means God is in control. So when you lay your head down on your pillow and you're getting ready to go to sleep and suddenly your mind is filled with worries and anxiety, and what about this and what about that? I go back to the sovereignty of God. What does that mean? Oh God, you're in control. You have everything in hand, and that is a soft pillow I lay my head on, giving me perfect peace. So this was a worshiping church that came together to bring worship to the Lord. One final point. They were an evangelistic church. They were an evangelistic church. Verse 47, the Lord added people daily to the church who were being saved. The early church's evangelism was not a sporadic or occasional activity. Just as their worship was daily, so was their witness. They had a constant flow of new believers coming into the church. Sometimes churches grow not through new convert growth, but church transfer growth, right? But the best kind of growth in this church, of a church, is when people are coming to Christ and coming into the church. Why? Because new believers are the lifeblood of the church. You show me a church that doesn't have a constant flow of new believers coming in, and I'll show you a church that is stagnating. As I've said before, we have a choice. We can evangelize or we can fossilize. Why are new believers important for the church? Let me personalize it. Why is it important to have a new believer in your life? Because they will energize you and you can stabilize them, right? Because they're full of energy and passion and vim and vigor. And I don't even know what vim and vigor are, but they have it. But they have some weird ideas because they don't know yet. And you're full of knowledge and years of walking with the Lord, so you can impart that knowledge to them to stabilize them. But at the same time, you can rediscover things again through their eyes as they're seeing them for the first time. The Lord added to the church daily those that were being saved. That's why we need to do everything we can. Think of all the people you know that you could invite and have them come and join you and pray that they would make a commitment to follow Jesus Christ. I went to one of our small groups this last week that my son Jonathan has. It was an interesting collection. It was all guys. So one guy is a jujitsu instructor. Another guy is a real estate agent. Another guy is a barber, okay? So we're talking about the book of Acts and what it has to say and asking each one how they use their platform. And the jujitsu instructor talked about how he was able to share his faith with his students. And then the realtor talked about how he integrated his faith into what he did. And the barber, to me, was the most interesting because I think anytime a guy has a blade up to your throat, they might have an advantage. I don't know. I told him a joke I heard years ago of a Christian barber that was at church, and the pastor said, you should share your faith. And he thought, well, I've never really done that. So he said, the next customer that comes to see me, I'm going to share the gospel with them. So the man sat down, and the barber put the apron around his neck, and he pulled out that straight-edge razor, put it up to the man's neck, and said, friend, are you ready to meet God? And the guy ran out of the barber shop, cape and all, right? So don't do that. But actually, the barber said the way he does it is he just talks about it. You know, because people, for some reason, when they're getting their hair cut or their hair done, and in my case, there's nothing there, but they start talking. You ever notice that? It's talking, talking. So he says, so what I do is I just talk about how my faith works in my life and how the Lord answered a prayer the other day. I said, oh, you know what you're doing? You're chumming. Does that make sense? Chumming is when you put the bait in the water to get the fish to start biting. So instead of assaulting a person with the gospel, you just sort of drop some hooks in the water with some bait, talking about what Jesus has done for you. Listen to this. The hardest two things about evangelism are getting started and then closing the deal. Let me put it another way. Takeoff and landing. By the way, the most dangerous times of your flight are takeoff and landing. So if you survive the takeoff, you're pretty good. So relax a little bit, okay? And I'm sure your landing will be just fine. But it's getting started, starting the conversation, getting into the conversation. And then if the Lord leads you, and I emphasize only if the Lord leads you, you seek to close the deal and say, would you like to accept Jesus Christ right now? What a joy it is when they say yes. Let me just say this final thing. Maybe there's somebody here that has joined us and you don't have Christ living in your life. Do you want to know that when you die, you will go to heaven? Do you want to fill that hole in your heart? Do you want your sin forgiven and your guilt removed? Let's all bow our heads. Father, thank you for your word to us. Thank you for the truth of it. And I pray for any that have joined us, wherever they are. If they don't know you yet, if Jesus Christ is not living in their heart, our prayer is that your Holy Spirit will work on them now. Show them their need for you and draw them to yourself, we pray. Amen.

0: 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And I know that word growing is important.
1: Yes.
0: It's full of such great insight. And let me ask you this. If a brand new believer picked up this book today, what do you hope would happen in their life over the next 6 months?
2: Yeah, I would hope that they would internalize these principles and develop disciplines. I know we don't like to hear that word these days. We want everything fast. You know, you can type in what you want and get same-day delivery from Amazon. Mm. DoorDash can bring your food in an instant. Mm. You can get your information immediately. And so we look at the Christian life and we want to know what the hack is, what the shortcut is. And the reality is, it doesn't work that way. The Christian life has been defined as long obedience in the same direction. And I think that we need to apply discipline. Just as you use discipline to say no to dessert, or discipline to go to the gym, or discipline to resist temptation, etc., you need to apply discipline and say there's certain things I'm going to do every day if I feel like it or not. And one of those disciplines is I'm going to read the Bible every day. There was an old song we used to sing, read your Bible, pray every day, and you will grow in love. Remember that? Well, that's theologically correct. Read your Bible, pray every day, and you will grow in love. Psalm 1 says, happy is the man that doesn't walk in the counsel of the ungodly, or stand in the way of sinners, or sit in the seat of the scornful. But listen, his delight is in the word of God, and in it he meditates day and night. Start your day with the Bible. End your day with the Bible and work it in the middle of the day sometime too. And so here's a new book that we're offering. You mentioned the title, What Every Growing Christian Needs to Know. And I go into some depth, encouraging believers to study their Bibles, giving some helpful tips on how they can do that more effectively, why it will bring joy into their life. As I mentioned earlier, in Psalm 1, his delight, it says. It doesn't say his drudgery. No, his delight is in the word of the Lord. Every Christian should look forward to reading the Bible and hearing the Bible taught. So if you look forward to like listening to our broadcast and other Bible teaching shows, that's a good sign. That's an indication of spiritual growth. In fact, the very fact that you're listening right now tells me something about you. It tells me that you want to know Jesus more. It tells me that you want to grow as a Christian. So let us help you do that, and we'll rush you a copy of What Every Growing Christian Needs to Know for your gift of any size. Dave will tell you more about that now.
0: 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And then, Pastor Greg, just before we go, would you mind praying with the person listening who wants to make a change today in their relationship with the Lord?
2: I'd be happy to, Dave. You know, as you've been listening to this today, maybe you've heard another voice. By that I mean, yeah, you heard me say a few things, but you heard God's voice speak to you deep in the recesses of your heart, and it suddenly dawned on you, this is what I need. Or to state it more accurately, this is who I need. I need Jesus, and I want Jesus. But maybe you don't know how to make that connection. Let me help you. God is only a prayer away. He stands at the door of your heart, and he knocks. And Jesus says, if you'll hear his voice and open the door, he'll come in. Let me help you open the door, so to speak, of your heart, as you invite Jesus to be your Savior and Lord. So here's what I would like you to do. I'd like you to stop what you're doing, and I want you to pray a prayer after me. I'll lead you in this prayer. And as you pray it, God will hear you. Pray this after me right now if you want Jesus Christ to come into your life. Lord Jesus, I know I am a sinner, and I am sorry for my sin, and I need your forgiveness right now. Would you come into my heart, my life, as Savior, as God, as friend? I choose to follow you from this moment forward. Thank you for calling me and accepting me and forgiving me. In Jesus' name I pray. Amen. I know that was a relatively short prayer. Maybe you felt something as you prayed it. Maybe you felt nothing. That doesn't really matter, because God's word says, these things we write to you that believe on the name of the Son of God, that you may know that you have eternal life. It doesn't say so you may think you have it, or you may hope you have it if God's in a good mood. No, that you can know it. And I want you to know, if you pray that prayer and meant it, Jesus Christ, the Son of God, has come into your life. So congratulations. You're now a Christian. Now continue to follow the Lord.
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7: In 1796, George Washington made one of the most consequential decisions in American history. He chose not to seek a third term as president. So why does that matter? Because America was not built on permanent rulers. It was built on ordered liberty. Faith teaches that authority is a stewardship, not a possession. Leaders are accountable to God for how they use power. And why does that still matter today? Because republics survive when leaders respect limits and citizens defend them. Washington's lesson still stands. A republic is preserved when power has limits. And public service remains a duty to God and country, not a path to personal rule.
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9: With us, our news, I'm Keith Peters in Washington. President Trump says he's once again trying to limit birthright citizenship in the U.S. He signed two executive actions on immigration. One action aims to limit the number

0: to you.
1: This chapter actually constitutes the greatest confession that will ever be made in the history of the world by one nation. And as far as Scripture is concerned, there is only one nation that will, as a nation, turn to Christ, and that is the nation of Israel.
2: Welcome to Grace to You with John MacArthur on The Word Miami. When you hear the word gospel, you probably think of the writings of Matthew, Mark, Luke, and John, or maybe those of the Apostle Paul. In other words, your mind goes to the authors of the New Testament. So you might be surprised to hear that one of the clearest explanations of the gospel in all of Scripture comes from a passage in the Old Testament, written 7 centuries before Christ came to earth, no less. Take a look at this amazing portion of Scripture today in John MacArthur's study from Isaiah 53, called The Gospel According to God. But first, if you've listened to Grace to You for even a short time, you know that the New Testament was John's usual focus, so maybe you're surprised that we're spending today and the next several broadcasts in the Old Testament. With that in mind, I once asked John why he focused his pulpit ministry so squarely on the New Testament. Here's what he said.
1: Well, I made that decision when I understood that Paul said he was a minister of the New Covenant. And when Jesus said in the Great Commission, go into all the world and preach the gospel. So if I'm going to go into all the world and preach the gospel is basically laid out in the New Testament. The New Testament is full of the revealed mysteries. A mystery in the Bible doesn't mean some kind of tangled thing that's hard to figure out. It means something hidden in the past that is now revealed. So the New Testament is the fullness of revelation. Another way to look at it is the Old Testament is shadow. The New Testament is substance. So once the substance comes, the shadow fades away. You say, well, what's the purpose of the Old Testament? Well, Paul says that these things have happened unto us as examples. So I've always known that I was called to preach the gospel. That is fully revealed in the New Testament, that I'm a minister of the New Covenant, that the New Covenant is superior to the Old Covenant, that the Old Covenant was the letter and this is the life, the Spirit. So I think that is absolutely the priority. The Old Testament, then, is the anticipation, and it's full of examples that illustrate the truths of the gospel. So it seemed to me that anyone who is called to preach the Word of God must major on the New Testament, because therein is the fullness of the revelation revealed. If you look at the Bible this way, the Old Testament doesn't go from error to truth in the New Testament. It just goes from incompleteness to completeness. So the Old Testament at any point is incomplete. It's not complete until you have the full New Testament. So once you study the fullness of the New Testament, now you can see how the Old Testament sets the stage for that and how what it anticipates is fulfilled in the New. So even when I did the Gospels, I went back into the Old Testament. Once we knew what Christ looked like, we could go back and find him in the Old Testament as well. That's the priority.
2: That's right, friend. And to see an Old Testament passage that is unmatched in what it explains about the Lord Jesus Christ and his sacrifice for sinners, follow along now with John MacArthur as he continues his study in Isaiah 53, The Gospel According to God.
1: For now, I want you to open the Word of God to the 53rd chapter of Isaiah, Isaiah chapter 53. This text is a bottomless well of biblical truth and reality. The more I search it, the deeper it goes. It is unparalleled in my judgment in Scripture, and to understand it would be the challenge of a lifetime. It is deep, it is high, and it is wide. And I will do the best I can to discern all that is here for us, and leave, even having done that, much to you for your own future study. While for believers through the centuries, this chapter has been a point of triumphant joy and profound

0: blessing as it looks at the cross of our Lord Jesus Christ. The truth about it is that this is a sad song. This is a sorrowful song. This is a lament. This is a song of regret. This is a song of remorse. This is a minor key hymn of repentance. This chapter actually constitutes the greatest confession that will ever be made in the history of the world by one nation. And as far as Scripture is concerned, there is only one nation that will, as a nation, turn to Christ, and that is the nation of Israel. That is God's promise to them in the future. When they do turn to Christ, this will be their confession. Most people think of this chapter as a future prophecy concerning Christ, and it is that. It gives us so many details about Christ and His death and burial and resurrection and exaltation as to be unmistakably a prophecy of Him. But it is not written in the future tense. It is not a prophet prophesying what will happen to Jesus. It is a prophet prophesying the salvation of Israel in the future when they look back and say this about the Messiah they rejected and crucified. It is the lament of Israel when they look back on the Messiah that they have long rejected. This is the most profound Old Testament prophecy, the most far-reaching, the most detailed Old Testament prophecy on the vicarious, substitutionary, sacrificial, atoning death of the Messiah, the servant of Jehovah, who is Jesus. It is that. It is the premier Old Testament look at the cross, the death, and the atonement of Christ. But its primary purpose is to say to Israel that one day in the future you will turn from your rejection and you will look back at the gospel and at Messiah, and you will realize that you have rejected your only hope, your only Savior, your Messiah, Yeshua, and this will be your lament. This is what they will say in that future generation. Yes, in this chapter we read that the Messiah, the servant of Jehovah, will bear the sin of transgressors, that He will experience the judgment of God, who will be pleased to crush Him, to make Him a guilt offering, to have Him bear the sins of many. Yes, this chapter says that in providing an atonement to satisfy God, He will die, which is necessary to provide forgiveness of sin. But He will not remain dead. He will see His offspring. He will prolong His days. The good pleasure of the Lord will prosper in His hands. He will see light, literally, and be satisfied. The resurrection is here. And then He will be exalted. It's all here. The Jews, since the New Testament time, have been profoundly disturbed by this chapter. Profoundly, so much so that in many synagogues it is not read in the normal reading of Scripture. It is skipped. Those who do read it and face it have decided that the suffering servant here is not the Messiah and not Jesus, but Israel. Israel is the righteous sufferer. Israel is the righteous sufferer here who, because of suffering righteously, will one day be rewarded for that righteous suffering by being blessed and becoming a blessing to the world. That's how the rabbis view it, and they do it because they don't want it to be Jesus, and they have to find an explanation for why the Jews have suffered so brutally for so long, and to make sure that they haven't suffered in vain, they view this chapter as a tribute to the righteous suffering of Israel, from which God will reward them, glorify them, and through which God will bless the world. Which is to say that they don't see reality. This isn't Israel. It can't be. They are neither an innocent sufferer, such as the one described here, nor a voluntary sufferer. They need to recognize that they need one to die to pay the penalty for their sins. They're unwilling to recognize that. They want a king and a ruler to deliver them from their enemies, their circumstances, and their suffering, but not their sins. They are not the righteous sufferer here who will be rewarded by God. That's part of a self-righteous works system. What they need to understand is they have been, through all these centuries, an unrighteous sufferer. They have suffered the judgment of God on them for the rejection of Christ. And they're still suffering it even now. And they will continue to suffer the judgment of God for the rejection of Christ until that day in the future when they, as a nation, turn to Him. Along the way, any Jew can come to faith in Christ, and many have come to faith in Christ. But nationally, they continue to be under divine judgment, waiting for the salvation that will come, followed by the blessing of the fulfillment of all the promises that God gave to Abraham and David and the prophets of the glory of the kingdom. This is not a revelation that honors Israel for suffering that leads to blessing. This is Israel's repentance. This is Israel's brokenhearted lament. This is Israel's confession by a generation yet to come. In a personal sense, every Jewish person who comes to Christ can pray this same lament. But in a national sense, it is yet to come in the future, and it will come. As I said, Scripture only promises the salvation of one nation. Individuals from every nation, tongue, tribe, people, but only the salvation of one nation, and that is Israel. And they will, in the future, repent and turn to Christ. So while, in a sense, this looks forward to the event of the death and resurrection and even exaltation of Christ and gives us details about those marvelous realities, in the purest sense, it is a look beyond the cross at the conversion of Israel and what they will say when they look back. There are people, astute people, students of Scripture, theologians, preachers, writers, who don't believe in the future salvation of Israel. They don't believe that the kingdom will be on earth. They're not pre-millennial. And my judgment is that they can't interpret this chapter, because this is the prayer of confession of national Israel at the time of their future conversion. Now, just to give you the big picture again, I don't want to go over a lot of detail, but remember now, Isaiah is living at a time prior to the Babylonian captivity when the Jews were carried away as captives by the pagan Babylonians. The kingdom had split after Solomon, northern kingdom Israel, southern kingdom Judah. 722, the northern kingdom had gone off into captivity. They were long gone. And now Isaiah comes along and prophesies 700 years or so before Christ, 650 years before Christ, and he says, you're going into captivity too. You're going into captivity from which you will return. Israel didn't return the northern kingdom, but you will go into captivity in Babylon and you will come back. And it happened. It happened about 80 years after Isaiah died. And the first deportation when the Babylonians came was in 603, the next one 597, the final one 586. Jerusalem was destroyed, people were massacred, and the Jews were hauled off by the pagans into captivity, where they hung their harps on the willows and wept because they didn't have their promised land anymore. But Isaiah says to them, this will happen, but that's not the end of the story. You will be restored. You will come back. You will return. So God will put you in a historical captivity and He will bring you back. He will deliver you. He will save you. That's the emphasis of the first section in the second half, chapters 40 to 66. The first section is about that historical captivity, and we know it happened. They were hauled off into captivity, 70 years of captivity. Later they came back, and they rebuilt, and they reestablished in the land, and they're still there. They're still there. That prophecy came to pass exactly as God said it would be. Babylonians took them away. They came back. They reestablished in the land. More importantly, following that discussion from Isaiah, he tells them in the future there will be a greater deliverance, a far greater deliverance, not a deliverance from Babylon, but a deliverance from sin. A deliverance from sin. You will be saved as a nation. You will be delivered from sin by the work of the servant of the Lord. And so the Messiah is the theme of this great section of Isaiah. We call chapter 42, 49, 50, and 53 the servant songs, because all four of those chapters look at the Messiah and identify Him as the servant of the Lord. So much more important than your temporal deliverance is your spiritual deliverance. Far more important. You will be saved spiritually. You will be saved eternally from sin and judgment and hell. And then he closes his prophecy in the last chapters by saying, then you will have the kingdom, and this is what the kingdom will be like, the great kingdom of Christ. So this chapter 53, which is in the middle of the middle section, tells us the Jews are going to make a future turn, and they're going to repent, they're going to turn to Christ, and they're going to be saved. This is just a marvelous reality. Now, I want to identify the subject of this chapter as the one called in 52:13, my servant. God is the speaker, by the way, in verses 13 to 15. God speaking through Isaiah. And then God becomes the speaker again at the end of chapter 53. God picks up and becomes the speaker. In the middle, it is Israel making its confession. God introduces His servant and talks about how He will be marred or humiliated in His death and be exalted so that the kings and the nations of the world are in awe of Him. That's His suffering and glory. And then God gives the final word as again He talks about the meaning of His suffering and His glory to follow. But in the middle, it's this amazing confession of Israel. The servant, my servant, I need to just say a word about that. The Old Testament word for slave is ebed. In English, it would be E-B-E-D. And that is a key word used 800 times in the Old Testament, and it is the word for slave. And so when God Himself, who is the speaker in 52:13, identifies the Messiah, He calls Him my slave, my slave. Following up a little bit on that, The dominant idea of Ebed, if I can give it to you in Hebrew, the dominant idea, and this source for this would be no less than one of the best of Old Testament scholars, Dr. Walter Kaiser, who is just a phenomenal student of Old Testament scripture. Walt Kaiser said this, "The dominant idea of Ebed is not primarily a reference to subordination, but to ownership." That's what it means to be a slave. My servant. The Messiah is the slave of God. What does that mean? That God determines everything He does. He has no independent will of His own. He serves at the will of God and the pleasure of God. And by the way, if you think that's a demeaning word, slave, mark this out. In the Old Testament, prophets are called slaves of God. Kings are called slaves of God. And just for an example, Moses is called the slave of God 17 times, which is to say that very distinguished people have that kind of relationship to God. Even the Messiah, who from Philippians 2, remember, thought it not somebody to be grasped, to hang on to what he had, but humbled himself, took upon himself the form of a slave, the Greek word doulos. So the Messiah does the Father's will, and only the Father's will. This is the testimony of Jesus. Read the Gospel of John, and how many times do you hear Him say, "I only do what the Father wills me to do. I only do what the Father shows me to do. I only do what the Father does. I only do what the Father desires me to do. I do what I do to please the Father." And finally, culminating in His life, He says, "Not my will, but yours be done." That's slave talk. The Messiah then is identified as this one who is the possession of God. Consequently, the pronoun is my servant, the one that is mine. This is the Messiah. So the servant of Jehovah is the person being spoken of by the future generation of Jews as they lament. Now we know who that is. It is Jesus. It is Jesus. The Jews don't want to accept that. And they give a testimony in that future generation. And listen to their testimony in verse 1. "Who has believed our message? Or to whom has the arm of the Lord been revealed?" This great penitent cry, this heartbroken confession from a future generation of Jews and from any individual Jew who comes to Christ at any point in time, Every Jew being saved and included in the church has to make this confession that up to that point, they were wrong about Jesus. But when they look back, the first thing they're going to say is, "We didn't believe it. We didn't understand it." The revelation concerning Jesus has been met with unbelief. With unbelief. But in a future day, that will all change. It will all change.
1: 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Now for the entire Grace to You staff, I'm Phil Johnson. Be back tomorrow as we continue looking at what John MacArthur called the Mount Everest of the Old Testament, the 53rd chapter of Isaiah. It's another half hour of unleashing God's truth one verse at a time on Grace to You.
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9: With SRN News, I'm Keith Peters in Washington. The United States suspends government operations in a western Mexican state, including USDA inspections required for avocado exports.
10: The U.S. announced it has suspended government operations in Michoacán. The cartel-plagued state in Mexico, which is the leading exporter of avocados to the U.S. because of a threat to U.S. interests.
11: Una suspensión temporal.
10: Michoacán's governor, Alfredo Ramírez Bedolla, says there's been a temporary halt to avocado inspections there to safeguard workers due to recent extortion arrests. That will disrupt avocado exports. When you think of the danger in Mexico from organized crime, you might not think of U.S. government fruit inspectors, but besides trafficking drugs, cartels also make money through extortion, including of the avocado industry. I'm Jennifer King.
9: There's a new AP NORC poll on Americans' views on the impact of extreme heat.
12: A new AP NORC poll finds that Americans are increasingly noticing the impact of extreme heat on their lives. According to the survey, U.S. adults nationally have become more likely to say that extreme heat has had either a major impact or a minor impact on their travel or vacation plans, electricity bills, their sleep, their families' outdoor activities, and more since 2024. Much of that shift was among people who live in the West or Midwest. At the same time, belief in climate change has declined slightly since last year, with Democrats more likely than Republicans to say that extreme heat has had a major impact on their lives. I'm Lisa Dwyer.
9: President Trump's administration plans to overhaul Head Start, a key early education program for the nation's poorest children. Down day on Wall Street, with the Dow dropping by 464 points, the NASDAQ lower by 15, the S&P declined 13 points. This is SRN News.
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0: Welcome to Through the Bible. We're about to arrive at one of the most breathtaking moments in all of Scripture, the transfiguration of Jesus Christ in Matthew chapter 17. As our teacher, Dr. J. Vernon McGee, says, it's not only the proof of his humanity, but the hope of all humanity. I'm Steve Schwetz, your host on this five-year journey through God's entire Word, and I invite you to grab your Bible and turn to Matthew chapter 16, verse 28. And as you find your place, let's hear how God is at work in the lives of fellow travelers on the Bible bus. First, we've got Sharon in the U.S. who shares this. The day before Easter, I finished my first five-year study with Dr. McGee. Wow, I've learned so much. I really enjoy how Dr. McGee explains difficult concepts so clearly, and I love his humor. I can't believe the next five-year journey is beginning. While I'm a little sad to finish, I'm excited to see what I'll learn the second time through. Thank you for this program. Well, Sharon, congratulations on doing your first trip. I got a seat saved for you for the next 5 years and as long as you want to be with us. Now, from India, we've got a listener in Manipur who tells us this. I've been bedridden since 2019 because of my illness, and during that time, I also drifted away from God due to many troubles and worries in my family. In that difficult period, members of an elderly worship group began visiting me almost every day. They prayed for me, encouraged me, and helped me listen to audio Bible studies that they brought with them. Through these visits and by listening to the Word of God, I found strength and encouragement. One story that touched my heart deeply was from Luke 5 about the paralyzed man who was brought to Jesus by four people for healing. This story reminded me of my own situation, and I felt as though I too was being brought to Jesus. After that, I began to follow God more closely. I became a member of the Bible study group. I am very happy to be part of these gatherings, and my joy continues to grow as I listen to and learn from the Word of God. I love that story, don't you? Now, finally, here's Allison. She posted this on our Facebook page. Love this Bible study. The way Dr. McGee shows how the entire Bible points to Jesus and God's plan of salvation is eye-opening. I learn something new every day. Thank you to everyone who keeps this ministry going around the world. Well, you're welcome, Allison, and so glad that you're aboard with us each day. Now, is God opening your eyes as we travel through His Word? You know we'd love to hear your story. You can reach out through the app, email us at BibleBus@ttb.org, or write to Box 7100, Pasadena, California, 91109. 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Let's pray together. Father, thank you for the gospel, the power of God for salvation to everyone who believes. Lord, as we come to see the transfiguration of Jesus, help us, like the disciples, to see Him and Him alone. In Jesus' name, amen. Let's dive into Matthew 16 and 17 on Through the Bible with Dr. J. Vernon McGee.
1: Now today, friends, we come to the 17th chapter of the Gospel of Matthew. If you have your Bible, we'll turn there, and I hope you have our notes and outlines and that you're going through the Bible with us. Now, last time I made the statement that verse 28 of chapter 16 belongs to chapter 17, and it does belong there because chapter 17 explains what our Lord meant when He made this statement. Verily I say unto you, there be some standing here which shall not taste of death till they see the Son of Man coming in His kingdom. Now, how was that fulfilled for the apostles in that day? Well, this that follows was the transfiguration. And the transfiguration is that picture of the Son of Man coming in His kingdom when He was transfigured before them. Now, I want us to look at this, and someone may say, well, can you be sure that this has reference to the transfiguration when He said, there'll be some standing here, they'll not taste death till they see the Son of Man coming in His kingdom. Now, listen to Simon Peter as he wrote in 2 Peter 1:16 and 18, and frankly, he happens to have been one of them that was there. And I'm going to quote him first. "For we have not followed cunningly devised fables when we make known unto you the power and coming of our Lord Jesus Christ, but were eyewitnesses of his majesty. For he received from God the Father honor and glory when there came such a voice to him from the excellent glory. This is my beloved Son, in whom I'm well pleased, and this voice which came from heaven we heard when we were with him in the Holy Mount." Now, when the Lord Jesus Christ was glorified on the Mount of Transfiguration with his disciples present, at least three of them that were present, why, we find that you have the fulfillment of this statement that our Lord made. It's a miniature picture of the kingdom. And this is something, of course, that Simon Peter confirmed for us. Now, we'll find that the other Gospels have the transfiguration, with the exception of the Gospel of John. And that leads me to say something that may startle you here at the very beginning. The transfiguration does not prove nor set forth the deity of Christ. It sets forth the humanity of Christ. Now, the Gospel of John is the gospel which emphasizes the deity of Christ, and it's omitted in the Gospel of John. But all the other three Gospels have it. So that ought to alert us. Now, what you have here in the Transfiguration is the Lord Jesus Christ transfigured, and that is, in my judgment, not only the proof of his humanity, and it reveals actually the hope of humanity. For the man that you see glorified there, transfigured, is the kind of a man that you, my friend, will be someday if you're a child of God. "Beloved, it doth not yet appear what we shall be, but we know that when he shall appear, we shall be like him." Now, he was glorified before his death and resurrection, and this is the picture that's given to us. Now, I'm going to deal with this actually more thoroughly in the Gospel of Luke than any other, because Dr. Luke is the one that sets forth his perfect humanity. And Dr. Luke has some very interesting things to say that the other two, Matthew and Mark, do not have. But let me just deal with what is here. "And he was transfigured before them." And this word, transfigured, is a very wonderful word. And we are told here that his face did shine as the sun. He didn't have a light that was put on him like a spotlight. Actually, the light shone from within. This is merely a suggestion, but I would like to make it at this time. Evidently, it was this sort of thing that Adam and Eve had before the fall in the Garden of Eden. They were clothed with some kind of a light. Now, at the fall, you will recall, man discovered he was naked. He wasn't before because of the fact of that light that shone. Now, we find that Adam and Eve at the fall made that discovery. It's the humanity of Jesus that was transfigured. The transfiguration sets forth his perfect humanity, and it's not alluded to, as we've said, in the Gospel of John. Now, we have here something else, and I can only merely allude to this because Dr. Luke will pick this up. This word transfigure is a very interesting word. It's metamorphosis. Now, metamorphosis can be either up or down, that little woolly caterpillar that women are generally so afraid of. That little woolly caterpillar was going to become a beautiful butterfly by the process of metamorphosis. Now, this body that I have today, filled with infirmity, this body that I have, someday is going to be transfigured. Those that even are alive at the coming of Christ are to be changed, transformed, and that's the hope of humanity. Now, we have something else here, and I'll not develop this any further. When we get to the Gospel of Luke, I'll go into a great deal of detail of the transfiguration. Now, these things that have to do with the transfiguration, events and incidents around it, I will deal with here as Matthew gives them to us. And behold, there appeared unto him Moses and Elias talking with him. Moses was the representative of the law, and Elijah was the representative of the prophets. And Moses had died, you remember, on the mountain. God had buried him, and Elijah had departed from this world in a chariot of fire. And Dr. Luke tells us that they were discussing his decease in Jerusalem. Luke puts it like this: behold, there talked with him two men, which were Moses and Elias, who appeared in glory and spake of his decease, which he should accomplish at Jerusalem. Now you see, the law and the prophets both bore testimony to his death. Paul makes that clear. Now, will you notice what took place there? Then answered Peter and said unto Jesus, Lord, it's good for us to be here. If thou wilt, let us make three tabernacles, one for thee, one for Moses, and one for Elijah. Now, Simon Peter could never resist an opportunity to make a speech. Every occasion was an auspicious occasion for him, and he generally got to his feet to say something. And generally, it was the wrong thing until the day of Pentecost. And here, it's the wrong thing. He should have kept quiet, but he couldn't, and he spoke out. Now, he's rebuked. What he's attempting to do, you see, he was attempting to put Moses and Elijah on the same plane with the Lord Jesus. And he's rebuked for that. Will you notice what we have here? It's good for us to be here. We are told elsewhere that he said this not knowing what he said. Dr. Luke, who I don't think had too much confidence in the statements of Simon Peter before Pentecost, I think Dr. Luke was a little provoked, and he would say, the reason he said this not knowing what he said. A lot of folk that talk not knowing what they are saying. And this was Simon Peter here. Now he's rebuked. I read verse 5 of Matthew 17. While he yet spake, behold, a bright cloud overshadowed them, and behold, a voice out of the cloud which said, This is my beloved Son, in whom I am well pleased. Hear ye him. Now, this is God the Father's testimony to Jesus the Son. He is the final authority in matters of revelation. Moses is fine. Elijah and what the prophet said is wonderful. The writer to the Hebrews says that God in sundry times, divers manners, he spoke in times past, but now he's spoken in the Son, this one who has come to this earth, and he is the final revelation of God to man. This is a great statement that we have here. This is my beloved Son, in whom I'm well pleased. Hear ye him. Have you ever had a voice out of heaven commending you and saying that God was well pleased with you? Well, he's never said that to me, and he's never said that to you nor anyone else except this one. This is the only one who's ever been well-pleasing to God. And you and I will never get in God's presence until we are in Christ by faith. When we accept Christ as our Savior, then we're put in the body of believers. This is a great statement, friends. This is the only one that God's been pleased in. Verse 6, and when the disciples heard it, they fell on their face and were sore afraid. And Jesus came and touched them and said, Arise and be not afraid. And when they had lifted up their eyes, they saw no man save Jesus only. You want a good motto for your life, friend? It's here in verse 8 of Matthew 17. Only two words, Jesus only. Jesus only. They saw no man save Jesus only. He's the one who is the authority. And I hope you've marked those two words, Jesus only, in your Bible. It's a good motto for all of us. Now, verse 9. As they came down from the mountain, Jesus charged them, saying, "Tell the vision to no man until the Son of Man be risen again from the dead." Now, why wait until then? And then, why should it be told? Because it's part of the gospel story. It tells who he is. He's now the perfect Lamb of God. He's been tested for 3 years, and he's now on the way to the cross to die for the sins of the world. You see, it has to be a lamb without blemish. He's the only one who could die. Therefore, this is very important that we understand the transfiguration. In his perfect humanity, he's transfigured. That's the hope of mankind today. The hope of mankind, friends, is not in science, not in education. Both of them are sort of letting us down today, don't you think? They've created Frankenstein monsters that we can't do anything with. They invented a little gasoline buggy up in Detroit. It's got us in a lot of trouble, polluting the air and clogging all the highways. And science can't solve the problem. Believe me, friends, the hope of the world just happens to be in a person by the name of the Lord Jesus. And you have to be mighty sure who he is. You should know him. Then the second thing is what he did for us on the cross. And he has to be able to die for the sins of the world. Now, will you notice, they're not to tell it until after his resurrection. And his disciples ask him, saying, "Why then say the scribes that Elijah must first come?" And this is a remarkable statement. And Jesus answered and said unto them, "Elijah truly shall first come and restore all things." He confirms now Malachi. But listen to this. "But I say unto you that Elijah is come already, and they knew him not, but have done unto him whatsoever they listed. Likewise shall also the Son of Man suffer of them." That has always raised a question, as you know, in the minds of a great many. What about this man? Was John the Baptist really Elijah? And the answer, of course, is no. But our Lord is saying this. You can't bring up an argument and say that he had to go to the cross, he had to die for the simple reason that John the Baptist was not Elijah, and Elijah has to come before he comes to establish his kingdom, and he couldn't have established his kingdom. Now, I don't like iffy questions, and we're not dealing with an iffy situation. This is the way it happened. Our Lord is saying this, that if they would receive him as king, John the Baptist would be Elijah. And again, I say to you, you ask me, how could that be? I don't know. These are things God does, friends. He does a lot of things he hadn't let me in on, but he does them. And this would have been one. But it's an iffy question. It just didn't happen this way at all. But the second time now, our Lord says, "Likewise shall also the Son of Man suffer of them." Second time he's mentioned it. Then the disciples understood that he spake unto them of John the Baptist. Now, we have a scene, and this is a miniature picture of today, kingdom of heaven situation. Where does the church fit in? All right, come with me now. Verse 14, we'll go to the foot of the mountain, and the other disciples down there are really in trouble. Now, will you notice? "And when they were come to the multitude, there came to him a certain man kneeling down to him and saying, 'Lord, have mercy on my son.'" This, I think, was the worst case that was ever brought to the Lord Jesus. And now listen to him. He says to him, "Have mercy on my son, for he's a lunatic and sore vexed. For oftentimes he falleth into the fire and off into the water. And I brought him to thy disciples, and they could not cure him." That is the sad state. Here are the impotent disciples at the foot of this mountain here. And here is the picture of today. The church is in a world that's demon-possessed, and it's gone crazy, friend. You and I are living in a crazy world, and the church is impotent. Why? Because it doesn't have enough psychology or enough methods or enough money. It has all of these things. But that's not what the church needs today. Will you notice this? "I brought him to thy disciples, and they could not cure him." Then Jesus answered and said, O faithless and perverse generation. And I believe that would be his word to his church today, friends, probably to you and to me. How long shall I be with you? How long shall I suffer you? Bring him hither to me. May I be very kind and sweet in saying this, but many folk in my physical condition recommended that I go to certain healers. I went to none. May I say, I took my case to the one who says, bring him hither to me. He's the great physician. Take your case to him, my friends. And Jesus rebuked the demon. He departed out of him, and the child was cured from that very hour. I say again, this is the worst case our Lord dealt with, and I'll be dealing with it again in Dr. Luke's gospel, and we'll have more to say about demon possession, as we've mentioned before. Then came the disciples to Jesus apart and said, why could not we cast him out? Now listen, and Jesus said unto them, because of your unbelief, for verily I say unto you, if ye have faith as a grain of mustard seed, ye shall say unto this mountain, remove hence to yonder place, it shall remove, and nothing shall be impossible unto you. Now, when you say nothing is impossible, nothing that's according to the will of God, for you to carry out the will of God in your life. It was God's will that this boy here. Now, why couldn't they do it? Well, because they didn't have faith. That was the problem. Now, verse 21 is actually not in our best manuscripts. It's not in Nestle's text, the Greek text at all. And it got in some of the others and was put here. You can do with it as you please. I do not consider it a part of the inspired word of God. Howbeit, this kind goeth not out but by prayer and fasting. And I believe that fasting is not essential for this at all. But as we've said before, it's voluntary. Verse 22 now, and while they abode in Galilee, Jesus said unto them, the Son of Man shall be betrayed into the hands of men, they shall kill him, and the third day he shall be raised again. And they were exceeding sorry. Now this is the third time he's on the way to Jerusalem, way up in Caesarea Philippi. He began mentioning this. Now he's in Galilee, and again he mentions it, and all they can do is just feel sorry. Verse 24, and when they were come to Capernaum, they that received tribute money came to Peter and said, doth not your master pay tribute? Pay temple tax, by the way. He said, yes. And when he was come into the house, Jesus prevented him, or hindered him, went before him, saying, what thinkest thou, Simon, of whom do the kings of the earth take custom or tribute, of their own children or of strangers? Peter said unto him, of strangers. Jesus saith unto him, then are the children free. Notwithstanding, lest we should offend them, go thou to the sea, cast a hook, take up the fish that first cometh up, and when thou hast opened his mouth, thou shalt find a piece of money, and take and give unto them for me and thee. And now he demonstrates that he has recovered what Adam lost. So that what we have here, friends, I think is something that is quite interesting. That in the transfiguration, this is what Adam was. In the tribute money, this is what Adam did. And the Lord Jesus has recovered both for us. We'll pick up in chapter 18 next time. Until then, may God richly bless you, my beloved.
0: Jesus only. You know, Dr. McGee is right. That's a motto worth living by, isn't it? Consider writing it somewhere so that you'll see it often, and let it remind you throughout the day to keep your eyes fixed on him. Are you enjoying these studies in Matthew? I know I am. They're so rich. I find myself thinking about them long after the program ends, turning them over in my heart and meditating on them. 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
5: With SRN News, I'm Keith Peters in Washington. Police say a man charged with starting one of the wildfires in Spokane, Washington that have destroyed hundreds of buildings, planned the crime for weeks and researched when the weather would be best for igniting it. Detective Michael Drapo said in a court filing Wednesday that Aaron Farinacci confessed to sparking the fire, described his planning process, and explained how he created a device to ignite the blaze. Republican Senator Mitch McConnell of Kentucky says he's been discharged from a rehabilitation center and will continue his recovery from home. McConnell gave no specific date for his return to the Capitol, but senators are expected to soon leave Washington for the traditional August recess. On Wall Street, the Dow down by 464.

0: 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Here's the number. It's 844-45-BIBLE. 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
1: There's a story for every picture on a fridge. 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
4: This is Crying Brian Dern with the joke of the day. What do our illustrious mayor and a person who's been disconnected have in common? That's right, a recall! The verdict is in and Tom Riley may be out. But he says he won't go without a fight. So how about it, folks? Any takers? He's thrown down the gauntlet and I'm gonna add my voice to his. This is an official challenge. Calling all candidates who have the guts to oust Tom Riley.
5: Shakespeare, something very odd is happening.
6: Odd, sir? How, sir?
5: Well, haven't you noticed the reactions I've been getting everywhere we've stopped? The pharmacist and the grocer both said, "Nice to see you again, Mr. Blaggard."
6: Your point, sir?
5: I've never met them before. You know I loathe mixing with the common yokels, Shakespeare. That's why I have you.
6: Perhaps they were awed by your brilliance. Your reputation does precede you.
5: How well I know. But if they're awed, then shouldn't they be a bit more cowed in my presence? They're exchanging pleasantries with me.
6: Well, sir, after all, this is Odyssey.
5: Yes, of course. Well, step up the pace, Shakespeare. I have a 2:30 class on using emotions to manipulate your audience. And when I'm late, the students make me feel so guilty.
6: Here's our last stop, sir. Gantry's Printers. We need to check on the posters for your new production.
5: Excellent. The door, Shakespeare.
6: Yes, sir.
5: Mr. Gantry, tis I, Edwin Blaggard.
7: Oh, Mr. Blaggard, back so soon?
5: Well, what do you mean, so soon?
7: Well, you was just here this morning.
5: I was?
7: He was. You was, and I'll tell you now what I told you then. Your posters won't be ready before the end of the week.
8: The end of the week? Well, that's entirely unacceptable. We had an agreement.
5: Oh, never mind that, Shakespeare. Look here, Mr. Gantry. Are you certain you saw me in here this morning?
7: I not only saw you, I talked to you.
5: What time?
7: About 10 o'clock.
5: Ah, that's impossible. At 10 o'clock, I was, where was I, Shakespeare?
8: A mud bath, sir.
5: Yes, of course, I was taking a mud bath.
7: A mud bath?
5: It happens to be excellent for the skin.
7: Hmm.
5: It heightens elasticity and promotes, look, the point is, I was not here at 10 o'clock on this morning or any other morning.
7: Well, if you weren't, then it was someone who looks just like you.
5: Just like me?
7: Yes, sirree. And he's not getting your posters before the end of the week, neither. Now, if you'll excuse me, I've got work to do.
5: Just like me? Did you hear what he said, Shakespeare?
8: Yes, sir.
5: My good man, I'll have you know there is no one just like me.
8: Sir?
5: Edwin Blaggard is one of a kind.
8: Sir?
5: Edwin Blaggard is incomparable.
8: Sir?
5: Edwin Blaggard is...
8: A twin.
5: A twin. Oh, Shakespeare, you don't think...
8: I don't know, sir, but we do have to consider the possibility, don't we?
5: You know, I think it's time we took our show on tour.
8: A tour, sir?
5: Yes, you know, play the provinces, bring culture to the sticks. Get out of town.
8: Oh, I understand, sir. I'll have us packed in 20 minutes.
5: Make it 10. Let's go!
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0: Anybody out here? Jack?
1: Jason, hello. What a pleasant surprise.
0: Hi. I knocked on the front door. Figured you might be back here when no one answered. Hey, the garden looks great.
1: Oh, thank you. But your dad did most of the work. I've just been keeping it up, that's all.
0: Better than I could have done if I lived here.
1: It's mostly just an excuse to get out into the sunshine. It's nice to have the time to do things like gardening and reading.
0: Everyone misses you at Wit's End.
1: Oh, you make it sound like I've been away for months.
0: That feels like months.
1: I was thinking of dropping by this afternoon.
0: Really?
1: Yeah, just for a visit.
0: Jack, what can I say? Look, I'm sorry we disagreed about the Israelites. And I wish you would reconsider your resignation.
1: I'm sorry we disagreed, too. I didn't resign because I'm angry or anything like that. I just think it's important for me to be on my own for a while to get a different perspective on things.
0: But we need you. I need you. Glossman's appearing before the city council at the end of the week to persuade them to close down Wit's End. The fact that the city owns the land could clinch it for him. Why in the world Dad would buy just the building and not the property underneath is beyond me.
1: He was trying to save the building for your mother's sake. It was probably the only deal he could make at the time. Have you talked to Tom Riley?
0: Yeah. He said he'd do what he could, but he's so busy with the recall vote, I don't think he'll be able to help much. That's why I need you. To help me plan, strategize, come up with a way to fight this.
1: Jason, you can fight, plan, and strategize all you want. But there's an important part of the battle you're not considering.
0: Like what?
1: The spiritual part. For that, you need to pray. Long and hard and continuously. That's the main reason I'm out here. I'm praying. I suggest you do the same. Starting right now.

0: Hurry it up, Shakespeare!
1: I'm done, sir. I've packed your personal belongings, but what about your costumes and makeup?
0: Oh, leave them. Let's just get out of here. Grab that case.
1: Yes, sir. Oh, what's in here?
0: My reviews.
1: Oh, but sir, I thought we were packing light.
0: Why don't you pack really light and take only the good reviews?
2: Uh-oh.
0: Regis. How good to see you again. Oh, please, Edwin. You happy to see me? Hardly. I am glad we had a chance to meet up, though. You see, I owe you a debt of gratitude.
2: No, Regis, you don't owe me anything.
1: Nothing at all.
0: Oh, but I do. You see, thanks to my past, misdeeds, I thought I'd have to fight to be accepted once again by the denizens of this fair town. Imagine my surprise when I discovered that because of your sterling reputation, not only am I accepted, I'm welcomed.
2: It really wasn't my doing, Regis.
1: They're good people.
0: Oh, tut, tut, tut. You're far too modest, Edwin. You have restored the name Blackguard to a position of honor. Not an easy thing to do. And for that, I am grateful.
2: Think nothing of it.
1: Yes, the pleasure was all his.
0: How droll. And now, Edwin, allow me to return the favor.
2: Really, Regis, you don't have to.
0: You can either continue to help me, or I can make life very miserable for you.
1: That's your offer?
0: Yes. And it's final, if you know what I mean.
2: Regis, please. These people have treated me with a great deal of kindness. I was just leaving. I want nothing of your intrigue and secrets. Please, let me go.
0: What a simpering fool you are. All right. Be up and be gone.
2: Oh, thank you, Regis. Thank you, thank you, thank you. Shakespeare, the bags!
1: Yes, sir.
0: Oh, and Edwin.
2: Yes?
0: If you see Mumsy, give her my love. And tell her she still owes me for the hip operation.
2: Of course, Regis.
0: Goodbye, brother.

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1: Turn on the radio quick to the Brian Dern Show.
0: Okay. What's going on?
1: Something weird. Dern's doing a special broadcast, and he just said he has a big announcement to make about the recall election.
0: Oh, boy. What now?
1: Turn it up!
2: Special edition of the Crying Brian Dern Show. As all of you know, I think this city is going down the tubes, especially since the last election. We've had a sharp increase in crime, general unrest, and now our illustrious mayor is suspected of malfeasance and misconduct. Apparently, a lot of you agree with me that Mayor Riley and his cronies are to blame for all our troubles because you've authorized a recall vote. I've been putting out the call for anyone with the guts and the wherewithal to stand up to Riley. Well, my call has been answered. With me here in the studio is the man who says he'll bring our troubles to an end.
0: It's just Bart Rathbone announcing his intention to run for mayor again.
1: I don't think so.
2: Tell you about himself. Ladies and gentlemen, Dr. Regis Blackard!
1: What?
0: No, it can't be.
3: Hello, Odyssey. I've come home.
1: I can't believe it!
0: This is impossible. He's dead.
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5: This is Brock Peterson from Channel 10 News reporting on the stunning announcement by former resident Dr. Regis Blackard that he will run against incumbent Mayor Tom Riley in a recall election. Earlier today, I spoke with Dr. Blackard in front of Rathbone's Electric Palace, where he told me just why he is doing this.
3: Well, Brock, when I left Odyssey several years ago, I felt the citizens of the town and I parted on somewhat less than friendly terms. It was all a large misunderstanding on the part of some very well-meaning people here, among them your current mayor. I was trying to improve the town, but the voices of resistance spoke louder than my own.
5: Dr. Blackard, isn't it true that you used to own the very property where the Electric Palace now stands?
3: Yes. I had a discovery emporium for youngsters called Blackard's Castle.
5: A discovery emporium? You mean like Wit's End?
3: Well, some might have called us competitors, yes. Blackard's Castle offered the youth of Odyssey a chance to examine and explore the latest in computer and electronics technology in a fun-filled environment. Wit's End, well, I'm sure your audience already knows what it offers.
5: What happened to Blackard's Castle?
3: Alas, it burned to the ground one evening at the hands of a foe of progress and progressive thought. It's a shame, really. The castle was becoming quite popular, and more importantly, the kids were learning, truly learning. Now, all they have is Wit's End. You see, Brock, that's one of the reasons why I'm running for mayor, to restore that kind of forward thinking. By working together under my leadership, we can return Odyssey to its former glory and build a community that's the envy of the world.
5: That was former resident and now mayoral candidate Dr. Regis Blackard. In other news, more vandalism visited Odyssey last night. Only this round seems to have come from a surprising source. At least that's according to the victim, Mrs. Lorraine Steeb of Oaklawn Drive.
6: Well, I was about to go to bed when I heard a commotion out near my old storage shed. I went out to check on it and saw some kid dressed in a costume. Looked like something from a Bible movie. Didn't think any more about it until this morning when I came out to this. Graffiti. All over my shed. Some of the words are so bad, I don't know if you can show them on TV.
5: This isn't the first sighting of a costumed figure in the night, but up until now, they were known for their acts of goodness and charity, a gang of true do-gooders. And so the question remains, has the good gang gone bad? For Channel 10 News, I'm Brock Peterson.
0: Oh, great. Just great. Now the Israelites are getting blamed for the bad things.
1: Jason, you know that it wasn't an Israelite who spray-painted Lorraine's shed.
0: Of course I know it, Connie. But the news media doesn't. What exactly did happen last night?
1: Well, one of the boys painted Lorraine's shed. He sneaked off to clean the brushes and came back to find graffiti where he had painted.
0: And Lorraine picked that moment to step outside.
1: Yeah. Looks like the Bones of Wrath are following the Israelites around and undoing the good things we're trying to do.
0: Well, we need to find out how they're getting their information.
1: Yeah. But the Bones and the Israelites aren't our main concern right now. The bigger question is Blackard.
0: True.
1: He is really outdoing himself this time.
0: If he's behind it. We don't want to jump to any conclusions. The only thing we know for sure is that he's running for mayor.
1: But why? I mean, being mayor of Odyssey just isn't his style. There must be another reason.
0: Yeah. I think it's time I met with Dr. Blackard in person.
1: Now, wait a minute, Jason. You don't know who you're dealing with here.
0: It's all right, Connie. I appreciate the concern, but all I want to do is talk to him. I'll be at the Harlequin Theater in case you need me.
1: Why there?
0: Well, I'm going to ask Edwin what he can tell me about his brother.
1: Hey, listen, before you go there, there's something I've been meaning to ask you.
0: Huh? What?
1: Well, when we first heard that Dr. Blackard was back and running for mayor, you said it was impossible, that he's dead.
0: I did?
1: Yeah. What did you mean by that?
0: Nothing. I mean, I think any candidate that goes up against Tom Riley is dead. Blacker doesn't stand a chance, right?
1: Right.
0: Right. Listen, Eugene told me he's going to be toying with the Imagination Station and he doesn't want anyone using it, so keep the kids away, okay?
1: Yeah, sure.
0: Great. Now, hold down the fort and I'll be back soon.
1: Hey, bye. Be careful. More secrets. Nobody ever tells me anything.

0: Hello? Edwin? Shakespeare? Anybody home?
1: Hiya, Jace. Come on in.
0: What?
1: Oh, sorry. Didn't mean to scare you. There's nothing quite as spooky as an empty theater, is there?
0: Who are you?
1: Well, my friends all call me Jellyfish, but you can call me Jellyfish.
0: What are you doing here? Where's Edwin Blackard?
1: Oh, he and that sidekick of his had to leave suddenly. A family emergency. But don't worry, there's still someone here who wants to see you. Live and on stage.
2: Hello, Jason. Caught any good viruses lately?
0: Dr. Blackard.
2: That will be all, Jellyfish.
1: Sure thing. Hey, see you around, Whitaker.
2: Won't you join me on stage for some refreshments? My brother may be a scenery-chewing ham, but he does have excellent taste. Lemonade?
0: No, thanks. So, it really is you.
2: In the flesh.
0: Yeah, that's what's confusing me. Seems last time I saw you, you'd been stuck with a syringe full of Ruku virus. If you don't mind my asking, why are you still alive?
2: Ah, therein lies the tale. As I'm sure you know, Ruku is extremely unstable. If it's exposed to the air, it dies. Apparently, the virus I received had been thus exposed. It was strong enough to make me very ill, even to simulate death, but not to kill me.
0: Fortunate. So, why are you in Odyssey?
2: To run for mayor.
0: Oh, come on, stop the charade. If you're here because of me, you're wasting your time. I'm not with the agency anymore.
2: And I am no longer with European Security. So we have no reason to mistrust each other, do we?
0: Well, except that the folks here told me about what you did all those years ago.
2: Did they? What did I do?
0: Tried to steal a powerful computer program my father created called Applesauce. Then there was that little incident in Chicago where you tried to steal a computer filled with military secrets.
2: And while they were telling you all this, did the good citizens of Odyssey also happen to mention that your father destroyed both programs?
0: Destroyed them?
2: Yes. He fixed the military computer so that the files would be corrupted the instant anyone started it up. And I believe he outright erased Applesauce. Your father deprived Europe and the United States of valuable information that would have benefited both nations immeasurably. So in a very real sense, Jason, he did the stealing, not I.
0: You'll never win points with me by insulting my father.
2: Insulting? Oh, Jason, can you really be that naive about the business you and I and your father were once a part of? International security is a high-risk game. But it is a game. There's nothing personal in it. I respected your father because he understood that. What he didn't understand was that ultimately we were on the same side.
0: Same side?
2: Yes, just as you and I were in Switzerland. I only wish I could have made your father understand. But that's all in the past. My earnest desire now is the same as yours, to live a normal life.
0: And you think you'll get that as mayor of Odyssey?
2: Well, I never said I wanted to be bored. So, do I pass the test?
0: I didn't come here to test you, Doctor. But you know, you can't hide the truth forever.
2: Oh, then you still don't trust me.
0: Of course I do. About as much as one former security agent can trust another. Which is also why I'm going to be watching you.
2: Well, while you're watching, how about an endorsement?
0: Very funny. Just stay on your toes, Doc. You don't know what you're getting into. You're among honest people now.
2: I'll try to keep that in mind. Thanks for stopping by. We must do it again soon. Jellyfish.
1: Right here.
2: Did you get it?
1: Every word, live on tape.
2: Excellent. Glossman?
3: Yes, sir, Dr. Blackard?
2: Are you set for the council meeting?
3: I am.
2: What about our council members? Have they been adequately taken care of?
3: Every palm grease, sir. yes, sir, they've all been taken care of.
2: Good. You see, my dear Jason, it's not I, but you who don't know what you're getting into.

0: And so, members of the council, the fact is we don't really know what we're dealing with here. The elements in the soil under Wits End are highly unusual and must be examined further. Therefore, until a proper determination can be made about those elements and their potential health hazard, I request that you order Wits End closed down.
1: Quiet, please.
2: Members of the council, I protest. There is no proof that these elements are hazardous, and no one has ever gotten sick from playing at Wits End.
3: Right.
2: Now, if you close it down, you will be depriving the kids of this community of a valuable educational resource.
4: Absolutely.
0: Members of the council, we all know of Mayor Riley's close association with Wits End. It's even closer than his association with the Edgebiter Chemical Company.
3: Oh, no.
2: That was way out of line, Glossman.
0: The point is, Tom Riley has had a vested interest in Wits End for years. He's even managed the place on several occasions. How can he possibly be objective about it? Besides, is it really appropriate for a mayor who is in the middle of a recall election to try and use his influence to sway the council on what is for him an arguably personal matter?
3: No.
2: I'm warning you, Glossman, I am not going to take any more of these attacks on my character.
1: Tom, that's enough.
2: Hank, you can see what he's doing.
1: Yes, but I also know that he's right. You're too close to this, and you're just making matters worse with these outbursts. Is the council ready to vote?
2: Hank, please, we need to talk about this more.
1: I don't want to drag this thing out, Tom. We have other business to tend to. The motion before the council is that we use the city's rights as landowners to close Wits End until a thorough investigation can be conducted of the lands beneath it. How do you vote? Ms. Turner?
5: Aye.
1: Mr. Gresham?
6: Aye.
1: Mr. Porath?
7: Nay.
1: Ms. Jackson?
8: Nay.
2: That leaves the deciding vote up to you, Hank. What'll it be?
1: I vote aye.
3: No.
1: The motion is carried.
0: There we go. A fine-looking sign. By order of the City of Odyssey, until further notice, Wits End is closed.

0: Gets in closed? And Dr. Blackard running for mayor? What does he really want? Will Jason find out in time to stop him? Things are definitely heating up around here. Believe me, you don't want to miss anything. So make sure you keep listening. Meanwhile, if you want to write, just send your card or letter to Adventures in Odyssey, Colorado Springs, Colorado, 80995. 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And our executive producer, Chuck Bolte. And I'm Chris, hoping you'll join us again next time for more Adventures in Odyssey.
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5: In 1796, George Washington made one of the most consequential decisions in American history. He chose not to seek a third term as president. So why does that matter? Because America was not built on permanent rulers. It was built on ordered liberty. Faith teaches that authority is a stewardship, not a possession. Leaders are accountable to God for how they use power. And why does that still matter today? Because republics survive when leaders respect limits and citizens defend them. Washington's lesson still stands. A republic is preserved when power has limits, and public service remains a duty to God and country, not a path to personal rule.
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6: With SRN News, I'm Keith Peters in Washington. Police say a man charged with starting one of the wildfires in Spokane, Washington that have destroyed hundreds of buildings, planned the crime for weeks and researched when the weather would be best for igniting it. Detective Michael Drapo said in a court filing Wednesday that Aaron Farinacci confessed to sparking the fire, described his planning process, and explained how he created a device to ignite the blaze. Republican Senator Mitch McConnell of Kentucky says he's been discharged from a rehabilitation center and will continue his recovery from home. McConnell gave no specific date for his return to the Capitol, but senators are expected to soon leave Washington for the traditional August recess. On Wall Street, the Dow down by 464 points. The NASDAQ dropped 15. More details at srnnews.com.
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9: Today on Focus on the Family with Jim Daly, we're exploring the topic of storms, which can change very quickly and unexpectedly, and a light rain can transform without warning into a howling gale. It's really damaging, even life-threatening. And your marriage is going to go through storms at some point. The question is, are you ready? I'm John Fuller, and thanks for joining us today.
8: John, the voice actor, I like this. Oh. You should go out for Odyssey and become a voice there.
9: I had one line, one sentence.